0: And as we've done in the past, our mailbag episode is an opportunity to kind of comb through or look at questions that have come in that I've just not had the time to answer while we are live on air. You know, typically when you're listening to us, you can call in, as our announcer mentioned, and speak with me on air. But when we do these mailbag episodes, as I said, it's an opportunity for me to just take some questions on my own here and talk through them. So if you're listening tonight, thanks for joining us. Of course, if you dial in, there won't be anybody on the other side. And if you're streaming with us tonight, that chat box also won't get to me. But in a normal episode, of course, as people are streaming, they can leave their questions there. But as you're listening tonight to this episode of Orthodoxy Live, if a question crosses your mind, well, you can mail me your question by emailing us at orthodoxylive@ancientfaith.com. Some of you use the easier email address to remember, ask@ancientfaith.com. That's a general email for our live shows, and it'll get quarterbacked to me, as they say. But if you email me directly at orthodoxylive@ancientfaith.com, it comes right to me. Now, you know, we'll see how many questions we get through, and I'm glad you're with us. And as usual, please tell your friends about Orthodoxy Live and Ancient Faith Radio and the ministries here. And if you have not yet become someone who is supporting us, we hope you'll do so. You can make a recurring contribution, one-time donation, or head on over to the Ancient Faith store if you haven't yet checked out the many publications put out by Ancient Faith Publishing. You're missing something, I'll tell you that. I've enjoyed so many of the publications of Ancient Faith myself, in addition to being a subscriber to a number of the podcasts that are available as well here at Ancient Faith Ministries. All right, my first question is an email that was sent in to me, and we'll leave it just simply as Sophia. She writes in, "Hi, Father, Christ is risen. My name's Sophia, and I'm writing to you on behalf of my husband, who is not Orthodox. We've been attending, though, a local parish for several years, and he is starting to consider seriously becoming an Orthodox Christian, but he's running into an issue. In undergrad, and during COVID, he developed an unhealthy relationship with alcohol and has been completely sober, though, for 5 years. His sobriety is something he takes exceptionally seriously, and because of this, he is really concerned about navigating communion. He understands that the Eucharist is a central part in the life of an Orthodox Christian, but he is unable to compromise on his non-consumption of alcohol, even in small quantities. Do you have any guidance or resources to point him to? And how is this issue typically navigated? We're also going to seek guidance from our local parish, but he's starting to listen to the show, and he wanted me to reach out to you." Well, thanks for writing in, and what an important question. You know, in my time as a priest, I've had a number of parishioners who are recovering alcoholics, even people who are struggling with the addiction of alcohol, and the question has come up, you know, from them as well. I would say, gosh, thinking back, I think every one of those has eventually come to receive the Eucharist, and there hasn't been a single relapse or problem. You know, the church believes that the wine and the bread are by action of the Holy Spirit, and through and with the prayers of the faithful, transformed into the body and blood of Christ. Now, we don't have a theology of transfiguration, or I'm sorry, we do have a theology of transfiguration. We, in fact, celebrate that feast day from the scriptures, transubstantiation, where, you know, there's this kind of belief that the bread and the wine become substantially different. You know, they change into actual, you know, flesh and actual blood. No, we don't believe that. It is bread and it is wine, and it is the body and the blood of Christ. And this is the teaching of Christ. It's the teaching of the apostles. It has been the teaching of the church since the time of the Lord's inauguration of this mystical meal. And so, you know, someone might say, well, it's not alcohol, it's blood. Well, it is the blood of Christ, but it is also wine. And so someone who has struggled with an addiction to alcohol has a right to be concerned. Nonetheless, those who have come to receive the Eucharist have understood that this is not the consumption of alcohol, but the consumption of the Eucharist, the blood of Christ and the body of Christ. Now, practically speaking, what if that's still, you know, a hurdle someone cannot get over? What can be done? There are a few, practical solutions. One of those being that for some who come forward, I would give the body and the blood, but the smallest amount of the blood, sometimes even just placing the spoon in the chalice, taking just a fraction of the body and communing someone. That's a practice that occurs. In a similar way, there are people who may have a severe wheat allergy and will do the same thing. The other option is one may receive from the reserve sacrament. Now that, again, would be up to the local parish priest, but if you're unaware, during the time of Holy Week, when we commemorate the Mystical Supper on Holy Thursday at that liturgy, we consecrate an extra lamb by taking one of the consecrated hosts, the bread that is now the body, and we tincture it. We place it in the chalice so that it is also in the blood, and the blood is soaked into the body, or the bread and the wine combined. That is partially dried, and then it is cut into small pearls, is a word that the church will use, or small fractions of both the body and the blood, and then laid out on a paten on the altar and to dry. That is then placed inside the tabernacle on the altar table, and the faithful who are sick, dying, that are shut in, that we do home visits with, or, you know, in instances where during the week someone needs to receive, we commune them from that reserve sacrament. And so that's a possibility, right? And the third one, which I've kind of already hinted at, is just one's own growth and understanding and comfort with receiving the Eucharist, and understanding that, yes, a small portion of that wine, which has now become the blood, will be received, right? Now, many of us listening to this shouldn't be dismissive. The church, of course, has, you know, its teachings, which we kind of don't, you know, ignore. Yet at the same time, we have to share the truth of the gospel and the life of the church within the pastoral setting. And so people have all sorts of life circumstances. You know, they might be immunocompromised, and they may say to us, Father, I'm worried that I would be receiving the Eucharist after so many people have come forward, and I'm worried that I'll get sick by receiving from a common chalice. Well, obviously, that is not the understanding of the church. One cannot become sick by receiving the Eucharist, unless one, as St. Paul says, receives in an unworthy manner. But, you know, it is a medicine of immortality. It is for the healing of soul and body. Yet at the same time, someone who's in that circumstance should be dealt with in a pastoral manner. And so what I'll tell them is, come first. You know, stand in the communion line first. I'll let the ushers know you'll be first and receive from the chalice before the rest of the community does. Or you might have somebody who's immunocompromised and can't be in the liturgy when there's a large crowd. And so then again, we would say, well, come during the weekday when there are fewer people at church, right? So the church is always seeking a way to help people. This past week, you know, if you get a chance, actually last night, we held a mini retreat on prayer. It's on the Saint Spirit on YouTube channel. Lovely retreat. We had three speakers, Father Nicholas Stefanovich, Father Benedict Anderson, and myself. We each addressed three different realities related to prayer. And I loved the format. It was kind of short and sweet. And, you know, each of the talks was about 30 minutes, 40 minutes with questions. And the topics were wonderful. Our good deacon, Deacon Mark Odell, who's been leading us organizationally through a year of prayer. It's called, you know, the acronym YOP. We've had a retreat with Father Maximus. We had this mini retreat. We've got another one coming up in November, which will be led by Father Seraphim of the Mull Monastery in Iona and Mull. But in one of the breaks, you know, someone came up to me to discuss their own prayer life and the struggles they have with keeping, you know, the prayer life of the church. And I reassured them that, you know, the church meets us where we are, just as God does. And it was beautiful to see that in the next session, Father Benedict kind of addressed this head on, not even knowing about the question, but, you know, reminding the faithful that, you know, God meets us where we are in order that he can help us grow, but he doesn't ignore the weakness of our faith or the challenges that we face. Right? It may not be a question of weakness, right? And I don't think it is for this person who wrote in. It's a challenge for them, right? They've overcome what strength, the courage they have to address their addiction to alcohol, right? Yet at the same time, you know, this person who spoke to me in the break, you know, they said, you know, I also struggle with fasting. And I said, you know, someone once came to me about their struggle with fasting in Lent, and they were willing to give up. You know, they like those little coconut snowballs that Hostess makes, and that was what they were willing to give up. And I said, well, let's start there, right? And see where this goes, right? All right. Well, again, you're listening to Orthodoxy Live here on Ancient Faith Radio. And if you're wondering if you can call in tonight, no, this is a mailbag episode. So if you do call in, there won't be anybody on the other line. But that doesn't mean you can't send us your questions. You can do that at orthodoxylive@ancientfaith.com. Now, there's another way to ask a question, and that is using our SpeakPipe. You can go to the show on Ancient Faith Radio. You can click on the record a question for Father Evan and send your question in that way. And we're going to take a listen to one of those questions right now.
1: Hi, Father Evan. My wife and four children were brought into the church a few years ago, and we're so thankful for that. It's brought so much fullness to our faith and in our life. However, we come from strong Protestant families, and we're the only Orthodox people in our families. We would like to be able to pray for our departed loved ones, but we're not exactly sure how often we should be doing that, if we should be doing that, and just some of the mechanics around that. If you could shed some light on that, that'd be super helpful. Thank you for your show and your guidance to our family over the years.
0: Well, I appreciate that question. It's a question I think a lot of us wonder about. Sometimes it's not even a matter of, well, we come from a Christian background, but our family, you know, is not Orthodox. Sometimes it's like I've entered into the church and no one in my life is Christian. That's a wonderful reality that's occurring all over the country, droves of people coming in. Someone told me this statistic last night. I don't know if it's true, but something to the effect of, like, you know, in 2025, there were more sales of the Bible than there had been in the previous several years combined. I don't know if that's true, but it kind of matches up with the experience I think many of us are having. So, you know, lots of people are entering into the church, and their families aren't Orthodox. And as we know in the church, we pray for our loved ones. We also pray for our loved ones who have departed from this life in the hope of the resurrection. And we also just pray for the world, right? That is, you know, a Christian's life. We were talking a bit about this in the retreat last night, is an offering of prayer. One of the images that was given was likened to the censer that we use in liturgical worship that has a coal on it, and a pearl or kernel of incense is placed on that. And as it's consumed, you know, the aromatic smoke arises. And so a Christian is like that. He places themselves on the burning coal of God's love and offers themselves as a fragrant offering to the world. And so, you know, I'm approaching this question in this way because I want to say sometimes, and of more recent, you know, more recently, I've kind of felt and heard and read and noticed this sort of hardening of boundaries between, you know, this is what the Orthodox do, and we only do it for the Orthodox, and then, you know, we don't really mix with the world. Nothing could be further from the mission of Christ and the church. That is not how the church approaches the world. Our mission is to the world, right? It's, of course, to those in the church, you know, but I think it was St. John Chrysostom famously said, the world is my parish, right? When I first got hired at St. Spiridon's, there was a question. I said that hired because that's the way they thought of it. You know, we've hired a priest and he's our employee. And, you know, there was someone on the parish council who was like, wanted an account of my hours and how many hours were spent on parishioners and how many hours were spent on inquirers and how many hours were spent on people who aren't Orthodox, but in the community. And I said, you're never going to get that report from me. Because number one, I wasn't hired by you. I was assigned by my metropolitan. And he assigns me to the parish. And I serve the church under his permission and guidance and authority. And I'm not an employee, but I'm a priest of the great Church of Christ. And my mission is to preach and teach and lead and offer the people to God. And there isn't a limit. And so in one sense, we could say, well, as an Orthodox Christian who has loved ones that have departed, when should I pray for them? Well, there is an opportunity every time that we say our evening prayers to pray for the departed. Each night as I say my evening prayers, I pray for the living. I have a list, a prayer list of living. Some of those names are kind of permanent, if you will, like my wife, you know, my children, my siblings and my godchildren, my spiritual children. Some of those names come on for a time. I may hear from somebody who finds out that they have a cancer diagnosis or is interviewing for a job or has something difficult coming up that they want prayers for. So I offer prayers for them. Some might simply say, hey, tomorrow, Father, I've got an operation. Would you keep me in your prayers, right? And so I pray for them. And then I also pray for the departed. I pray for my grandparents, my godfather, aunts, uncles, and cousins by name. Some people, you know, most recently I had a young man in my parish pass away. And so, of course, he's been on my mind as I say my evening prayers and I pray for his repose. But not everyone on the list, you know, of the living and of the dead are quote-unquote Orthodox. You know, some are not even Christian. You know, I couldn't say, you know, what's in their hearts, right? I'm not speaking about their salvation, but they don't identify or practice a Christian lifestyle, but I still pray for them. And so you can pray for your loved ones. You should, and the departed ones. And

0: We can offer to our clergy the names of the departed and indicate that they were not Orthodox. And so as the clergy pray for the departed, they can remember them in an appropriate way. We can offer our prayers in the midst of the liturgy, you know, when the liturgy is being conducted and celebrated. We can offer up prayers for the departed at that time in the liturgy. We don't do that out loud, but that prayer can be on our hearts and on our lips, right? And we can speak with our local parish priest. Is there a way that we can do, you know, a memorial, let's say, for a loved one who's departed? It can't be done within the context of the liturgy as it's normally done for an Orthodox Christian. But certainly the priest can pray with us, right? Can stand with us in the church and pray. They aren't vested when they do that. And, you know, again, just to reiterate to any and all who question whether or not the church has a mission beyond its walls, absolutely. You know, if I'm at the hospital and someone asks me to pray with them, I do. If I'm walking out of the hospital and someone stops me, or if I'm in the store, right? This is the role of a Christian, right? So, all right, let's take a short break and on this mailbag episode, and we'll be right back.
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0: Hi, this is Father Evan Armitas, priest at St. Spyridon Greek Orthodox Church in Loveland, Colorado, and the host of the Ancient Faith Radio Sunday night call-in show, Orthodoxy Live. 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I look forward to sharing it with you. 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
1: 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That's 1-855-237-2346. 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
0: Well, thanks again for being with us tonight. We're streaming to you here on Ancient Faith, but not live. So if you heard that number announced by our announcer and dialed in, there won't be anybody on the other line. But tonight we're doing one of our mailbag episodes and covering some questions that we just haven't had time to cover while we are normally broadcasting. But if you are interested in sending in a question, you can do that at orthodoxylive@ancientfaith.com as you're listening. Or the next time we're actually live and on air, of course, you can dial in. And then if you just listened to the last call, there is a SpeakPipe option for you as well. Well, you know, I got a series of questions recently from inquirers. The first of them is from PJ Moore. Hi, I'm an inquirer. I was just introduced to the issue of old calendar versus new calendar. What should I take from this issue, if any? Well, PJ, I'm going to refer you back several weeks to an episode I did where that question was kind of front and center, and I spent quite a bit of time on the question. And so take a listen to that. Now, in terms of, you know, just a brief word on it today, look, the Orthodox Church does have calendar differences between some of the churches. Some are in the old calendar and some are in the new. And there is a easy relationship between churches who follow the old calendar and the new. There is a distinction, though, that I made in the last time that I spoke about this between some

0: churches within Orthodoxy, quote unquote, are old calendarists and they are not canonical. So you just got to be clear when attending a church that it is part of the canonical Orthodox Church, the worldwide communion of churches, right? And not a schismatic group, right? The next question from one of our inquirers was from Ace. Ace says, "Hi, I'm inquiring into the Orthodox faith. Can you say a few words about the similarities and differences of a monastery, a mission church, compared to a local parish?" You know, I never thought, Ace, about how that might be confusing. And which is interesting because, you know, I'm constantly attempting to see Christianity through the lens of someone who has no background for it, right? And I told the story last night in our prayer retreat of, you know, 6-7 years ago, encountering someone who had been hurt, really hurt badly by someone close to them, and had just developed such anger and resentment and bitterness and hatred. And they were telling me about this, and I started speaking about forgiveness. And it was as if I was introducing a foreign language to them. They had never heard about forgiveness through the lens of Christ's teachings and the church. They'd grown up completely outside of a Christian framework. And, you know, in some ways you're almost wondering, well, how did they even get through, let's say, life or school, you know, literature without encountering it? But they basically had. It was a new language to them, a new concept, right? And so, you know, here we use the term monastery, mission church, local parish, and someone who's new to Christianity or new to Orthodoxy might be like, I don't know what those terms mean or what's the differences and similarities. Well, let's start with the similarities. The similarities are pretty straightforward. Each of them is part of the church, right? The one holy Catholic and Apostolic Church, the Orthodox Church. Each of them, similarities, preaches and teaches about God, and specifically about how Christ was born and entered the world, ministered to it, was crucified and on the third day rose, and how in and through him, all of us can participate not only in the transformation of our life here, but in eternal life in the life to come through a faithful relationship with the Lord. All of them, monastery, mission church, local parish, are part of the church. And as part of the church, they offer the liturgical services of the church. So the sacramental life, you know, liturgies on Sunday and, you know, the sacraments of baptism, confession. I'll say marriage, but that, you know, put a little asterisk by that, that won't be celebrated at a monastery, but the sacramental life, right? All of them follow the calendar of the church, right? The feast days of the Lord, the celebrations of the saints. All of them use the same texts, right? Some of them use them to a greater extent, you know, like in a monastery, they may keep the daily office, whereas in a parish, it's not possible to keep the daily office, you know, morning matins, midday prayers, vespers, you know, compline, midnight office, you know, vigils, all of the various liturgies for saints, right? They may not be able to keep that in a parish, local parish, or in a mission parish. But a monastery, doesn't have a set of liturgical texts or books that the parishes don't have. We all use the same, have the same theology, reading from the same lives of the saints and the same works of the church fathers, right? That's all there. There's preaching and teaching. There's outreach, you know, that's occurring to the world and caring for those in need. And so in many ways, very different. Now, a monastic community has within its embrace, monastics, you know, men or women, they live separately. You know, there's monasteries for men, there's monasteries for women. And a monastery, the monks are attached to their monastery and they live there. They're underneath an abbot or an abbess, and they may have various types of obediences that they're keeping, whether that's silence or they work, let's say, in the monastery's vineyard or garden or the bookstore or the printing press or the icon studio. And there's a communal life that they live, and there's variations in monastic life, but they live almost, if you will, in a way that is cloistered. You know, it's not like monastics are out with vocational jobs. They don't leave the monastery for just any old reason. They don't take vacations. They don't watch Netflix. they don't throw birthday parties, and but they receive pilgrimages from the faithful who come from local parishes or around the country. And so, you know, it's an enclosed community, but open for visitation and pilgrimage, right? Now, when we think about the local parish or a mission church, we're really saying the same thing, but with a little difference here. A mission church is a parish. So the parish that I'm at, St. Spiridon, here in Loveland, Colorado. When I arrived in 2007, I was the first full-time parish priest for that parish. The community had been in existence for just a few years, had been served, semi-regularly by a retired clergyman who at first would do just one liturgy a month. Nothing was taking place during the weekday because he was retired and he lived in a different city. And it was a mission church, right? We planted it in a city, in a place where there had never been an Orthodox church. And we were preaching and teaching to the surrounding community and trying to draw those within, you know, a region around the church in Northern Colorado into the Orthodox faith, into a relationship with Christ and his church. Over a series of years, the church, you know, matured and expanded and grew. And there wasn't any point in time where they, you know, then said to us, well, you're no longer a mission church. Now you're just a parish. But it became self-evident. You know, we're not a mission parish. It's actually a very large parish. You know, hundreds of people call St. Spiridon home. And on a Sunday, you know, it can be anywhere from 450 to, you know, 550 people. That's not a mission anymore. That's an established parish. Most mission parishes eventually become just a parish, right? But in that missionary stage, things can be a bit different. You know, there might not be a fully formed liturgical life or set of ministries or church school and the like. There may not even be a full-time parish priest yet, right? So that's some of the differences there. But nonetheless, as I said, all of them are the church. All of them play a part in the life of the church. And if you're looking at where to attend, most likely you're not going to attend a monastery. That's not where someone who's inquiring into the faith begins. You begin in a parish. If there's an established parish, I'd probably start there because they probably have classes and ministries and well-established fellowship. But if your only choice is a mission parish, that's fine too. There's nothing wrong with attending a mission parish. As someone who was part of establishing one, we wanted new people to show up because we wanted to share the faith and incorporate them into the life of our community. Last thing to say, the term mission is a term that I think could be attached in all respects to every aspect and facet of the church. We are always on mission. We are always on mission to share the good news of of Jesus Christ and to share the life of Christ with the world, right? So even a monastery and the local parish in some regards are mission centers, and we who are part of it are missionaries, right? I still think of myself as a missionary priest. This show is a mission to share the fullness of the gospel, right? So we've got one more question from an inquirer, but before we do that, let's take another short break and we'll be right back.
1: 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In the meantime, lines are open at 1-855-AF-RADIO. 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
0: Well, welcome back to this special edition of Orthodoxy Live, a mailbag episode where we're taking questions that have been sent in. And, these are questions that I don't have the time to answer while we are on air with callers and such. So as I mentioned, we had this series of questions from inquirers, and the next one came in from Chris, who wrote in. I should mention these questions came in through YouTube, which is a way that people also send us questions when we're streaming live. You know, if you're streaming with YouTube, you can put your questions in the chat box. But Chris writes in, you know, what does it mean for an inquirer to receive a blessing? Now, before I answer the question, you know, it struck me, someone might be wondering, well, what is an inquirer? Now, I've attempted to define kind of these stages, you know, for my own parish. And the way that I've defined it is pretty simple. I've said, look, if you just show up at my church on any given day, any given Sunday, any service, or just you swing by, which happens a lot, I call that a guest, and a guest is always welcome in my home, and I'm going to treat a guest, with a level of dignity and respect. And a guest is someone that is welcome to return, right? But there is no expectations placed on a guest in my home. If they show up at my house, I don't expect them to wash the dishes or set the table or fold the laundry. But I just treat them as someone who's come to my home that I offer hospitality to and care, right? That's what Christians should do with guests. If someone keeps coming back, at some point, they may go beyond being a guest to an inquirer, meaning they're interested in the life of the church and the community. They don't necessarily want to be treated as a guest. They want to be known as a part of, to a degree, of the community. They're not yet baptized or chrismated. They have not confessed the faith. But they're inquiring, they're investigating and looking into, you know, Christianity and the church. And this stage, you know, the guest stage doesn't have some defined period of time, but, you know, it might only be a month or two that one's a guest. And then they become an inquirer, and someone can be an inquirer for quite a long time. I mean, years. That's not unusual, but not normative. You know, I would say, you know, if you're inquiring into the church, you know, usually within a year or so, you know if this is the place that God has called you to, and if this is the life that you desire, right? Sort of like dating. You know, I've always felt like, you know, if you date somebody more than a year and you're not sure if you want to marry them, then maybe you're dating for reasons that have nothing to do with marriage, right? But after one's an inquirer for a time, the next stage is they become a catechumen. Now in the inquirer stage, you're starting to live the life of a Christian. You're maybe starting to join some of the ministries and be known. You're just trying to incorporate some of the life of the church. But again, there's not a lot of expectations there for inquirers. Again, I'm not going to expect them to contribute to the financial life of the church or to join ministries and come with us to the soup kitchen or go on mission trips. Now, they're welcome to participate, but I also try to keep their participation a bit limited, you know, and there are certain things they cannot do as an inquirer. They cannot participate in the sacramental life. They cannot receive, you know, for example, confession, but they can be part of our classes and learn about these things and talk to people like myself or one of the other clergy about their struggles and their dreams and hopes in Christ and their questions, right? And again, they're welcome to try to incorporate, you know, we hope they will, to try on this life in Christ. Now, when someone makes a commitment to becoming a catechumen, the expectations go up. They should be living a Christian life. As an inquirer, you know, they may, you know, not be living a Christian life at all, but they're just inquiring. And that's okay. As a catechumen, there's an expectation that they should be living a Christian lifestyle because they're preparing at that stage for entry into the church through baptism and or chrismation, right? And so the stakes go up a bit. It's like getting engaged. And then, you know, at their baptism or chrismation, they become a full member of the church. You know, it's again, guest, inquirer, catechumen, we're not treating people as not part of our community, but they're not fully part of the community because they're not yet receiving the sacraments, right? So this inquirer, Christian, wants to know, what does it mean for an inquirer to receive a blessing? So we've got to do a little unpacking here. You know, a blessing is something that occurs by, you know, in a technical sense, a priest, you know, or a bishop, they offer a blessing. I was visiting a shut-in earlier this week, I think on Monday, and I went over there during the lunchtime hour, and I brought them lunch, and we visited, and they're in their latter part of their life, and had a lovely time with this elderly couple. I've known them for years. They're dear to me. And as I was leaving, the wife, Catherine, said, "May I have a blessing?" Now, I don't have any blessing to give, much like when St. Peter encountered a beggar as he was making his way up to the temple. And he told him, "I don't have anything to give you except in the name of Jesus Christ," right? He healed the man. And I don't have anything to give of my own accord, but I, through the laying on of hands, I have been given the grace to offer the blessing of Christ. And so when she asked that, I went over to her, and you'll see this happen where the priest or bishop will raise their hand. If you're streaming with us or watching this episode on the stream, I'm lifting up my hand towards the camera, and I'll put my hand in an unusual shape. But what I'm doing with my hand is I'm spelling the name Jesus Christ by using an acronym, Jesus Christos, I-C-X-C, right? And so if you're looking at my hand, you can maybe see that if you're having to imagine this in your mind's eye, what I've done is I've placed my thumb of my right hand on approximately the first knuckle of my third finger. I've lifted up my pointer finger straight in the air. My middle finger is kind of hooked like a C, and so is my pinky. And so the first finger, my pointer, is forming the iota, the I. The next finger, my middle finger, right, is hooked into like a C. So E-I-C, Jesus, right? There you go, Jesus. And then my thumb, which is placed on the first knuckle of my ring finger, is forming an X. The first letter of Christ's name, all of this is how his name is spelled in Greek. And then the last looks like a C again. Both the middle finger and the pinky that looks like a C, in ancient Greek, a sigma, the S, can appear as a C. So Jesus Christos. So I'm offering the blessing of Christ to someone. Customarily, when they receive that blessing, they may venerate the hand of the priest, not venerating, quote unquote, my hand and my blessing and my power and my authority, but venerating the hand of the priest, because it's through the hand of the priest that the blessing of Christ has come, all the way back to the apostles, right? And the laying on of hands, this apostolic succession. So what does it mean for an inquirer to receive a blessing? The same thing that it would mean for a member of the church. They've asked for a blessing, and the church extends it, right? The blessing of Christ. This is a real thing. It's not just some make-believe thing, the superstition, and that's why, Catherine, as I was leaving, didn't want me to depart without receiving the blessing of Christ. It's not only meaningful, but it is full of meaning and of power, right? And so we bless the world through Christ, and we return the world to Christ through those blessings and the sanctification of those blessings. Now, in the liturgy, if an inquirer is attending the liturgy, you'll notice that there are many times in which the priest lifts his hand to bless the faithful, right? And often with the words, "Peace be with you," right? But there are a few other variations that occur in the divine services and in the liturgy. And the faithful, you may notice they may bow their heads, to receive the blessing that is extended from Christ through the priest in the liturgy, right? But there are times, too, where people may come forward, and this is typically occurring at the end of the liturgy. The faithful come forward to receive andidoro, which is the blessed bread that is received instead of the Eucharist. Typically, that was only given to the faithful who did not receive communion. But in most places now, that bread is offered to all those in attendance. And when they come up, they often kiss the hand of the priest as he offers the blessing of the Lord. And similarly makes, that symbol with his hand of Jesus Christ, right? So I hope that helps. And that's a great question, Chris. And that's what it means for you to receive a blessing. Now, right way, I want to say one other thing. You can also, if you will, ask for the blessing of Christ on your own, and that is the making of the sign of the cross. So I'm doing that right now for those who are watching. I place my thumb, pointer finger, third finger, and kind of like make a little, like I'm pinching my ring finger, pinky finger together, go down to my palm. Trinity, Father, Son, and Holy Spirit are one, two natures of Christ, human and divine, who descended from heaven to earth. And then I touch my forehead, my heart, my right shoulder, my left shoulder, and then many return back to their heart and maybe even place their palm on their heart, asking the Lord God to bless my thoughts and maybe even help my thoughts descend into my heart, and asking God to bless my heart, my actions, right? And to impress that upon the inner spiritual life, my spiritual heart, that's a blessing, right? That physical activity, very different than other activities we can do with our body that don't bless anything, but maybe do the opposite. And so there's also the way to bless that. And we can bless objects by making the sign of the cross. My grandmother used to do that over my pillow before I'd go to bed, right? We might bless the air and the room, making the sign of the cross. Okay. Last question that we'll be able to get to tonight comes in from Tess, I think. Tess asks, why is the Orthodox Bible different from other churches? Well, I'm going to refer you to a lecture I actually heard just a little bit ago by Father Stephen DeYoung, whose podcast on the Bible is excellent. It's called The Whole Counsel of God. And, you know, really the differences between an Orthodox Bible and other Christian churches has to do with the Old Testament, not the New. The New Testament is identical in an Orthodox church as you would find it, let's say, in other places, other quote-unquote churches, right? But the Old Testament differs. And there's a long reason and history for that, and it's really misunderstood, and the way that the Bible is used in the church and how the church has always received the teachings from Scripture and implemented them, you know, is really just misunderstood. And I think, you know, non-Orthodox Christians would really benefit from understanding how the Bible has always been used in the church. But he gave a summary of it when he actually was doing his introduction to the book of Hebrews in part one. That episode on the podcast, The Whole Counsel of God, appears in the stream in the listing of episodes on January 24th, 2022. So Tess, I would refer you back to that episode, and he spends about 50 minutes, and you'll find that might launch you into an understanding of how the scriptures are situated, why certain books of the Bible in the Old Testament appear in the Orthodox canon, and really how the formation of the canon occurred and why there's differences in the canon of the Old Testament, and why Protestants have a different shortened canon related to the Old Testament. Well, thanks for tuning in and joining us for this mailbag episode of Orthodoxy Live. I'm glad you had an opportunity to listen in. Of course, as I mentioned, you know, we were not live, so if you called in and didn't get anybody, apologize about that. But keep your questions coming. You can always email me at orthodoxylive@ancientfaith.com. For Ancient Faith Ministries, Ancient Faith Radio, I'm Father Evan. Good night, and God bless.

0: Poised between East and West, between Orthodox and Catholic, Lithuania, the last of Europe's pagan nations, did not forget its ancient tales, such as that of the giantess Neringa, Egle Queen of Serpents, and the Iron Wolf. Rather, they fulfilled and enriched them with legends like the Hill of Crosses and the miracle-working icon of Our Lady of the Gate of the Dawn. In The Wolf and the Cross, Father Andrew Stephen Damick and Deacon Seraphim Richard Rowland take a very personal pilgrimage into a land where history and legend have met and fused, where Orthodox Christians have lived as a minority for nearly 7 centuries, their faith founded upon the blood of martyrs and the witness of dozens of saints. 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
2: Matthew 15:21-28. At that time Jesus went away to the district of Tyre and Sidon. And behold, a Canaanite woman from that region came out and cried, "Have mercy on me, O Lord, Son of David. My daughter is severely possessed by a demon." But Jesus did not answer her a word. And his disciples came and begged him, saying, "Send her away, for she is crying after us." Jesus answered, "I was sent only to the lost sheep of the house of Israel." But she came and knelt before him, saying, "Lord, help me." And he answered, "It is not fair to take the children's bread and throw it to the dogs." She said, "Yes, Lord, yet even the dogs eat the crumbs that fall from their master's table." Then Jesus answered her, "O woman, great is your faith. Be it done for you as you desire." And her daughter was healed at that very hour.
3: Glory to thee, O Lord, glory to thee.
2: Here are some questions about the gospel reading. What does Jesus say to the woman when she kneels before him and says, "Lord, help me"? What do you think Jesus means by the children's bread? Who are the children? Who are the dogs? How does the woman respond to Jesus' statement about throwing bread to the dogs? How does her response show her great faith? Have you ever persistently asked for something? What was it?
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1: Hi there. My name is Jen, and I am leaving a message from Louisville, Kentucky. And I have a question. So, you know, my life has fallen apart, and my sadness is coming from a relationship ending. And my question is, you know, I don't want to give up hope, and I want to fight for our relationship, but his trust is really broken. So I wanted to know your thoughts around that. Like, do you have an episode that we could listen to about rebuilding trust in a relationship? Or do you have suggestions on what steps we could take to work on rebuilding trust, you know, either like with a therapist or a priest? 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
3: 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Join us for another edition live of Ancient Faith Today. Today we're talking about the last things. You may have heard in the news there was a prediction, of course false, about the rapture. Let's talk about it, because this is very, very important, and we need the Orthodox understanding of this. You are going to be shocked how many times people have tried to predict the end of the world. Join us right now.

0: Welcome to Ancient Faith Today Live. This is Father Tom Soroka. If things sound just a little bit different, look a little bit different, I am at the beautiful facilities of the Antiochian Village in the magnificent Laurel Highlands. There is no better time to be in the Laurel Highlands than fall in Pennsylvania. And I was here for a retreat for the clergy of the Archdiocese of Pittsburgh and Western Pennsylvania. But guess what? It is all hands on deck here at Antiochian Village because they are getting for the Lord of Spirits Conference. Everybody is just polishing the silver and vacuuming the floors. They're getting everything ready. You guys are going to have a blast here at the Lord of Spirits Conference. And we have a lot of other conferences going on. Check out the Singles Conference. Go to ancientfaith.com and learn about all of the amazing things that Ancient Faith is doing. All right, so let's get started. I hope things are well where you are. I did really want to talk about this issue with this, of course, false prediction of the rapture. And we need to talk about the rapture also. Is this an Orthodox thing? What do we believe about this? What do we believe about eschatology? I think for those of you that are new Orthodox Christians, it's important that you understand this. It's very important that you know what our doctrine is. And I think you're going to find it so rich and so beautiful. It's all going to make a lot of sense to you. So if you are watching us live today, it is the last day of September. I can't believe it. We're going into October, last day of September 2025. So come on in to youtube.com/Ancient Faith Ministries or go to facebook.com/Ancient Faith Ministries. Tell us what you think. For those of you that are, let's say you were former fundamentalists, or maybe you are right now, did you follow this about this prophecy of this Joshua Mlekela? I apologize, I don't know how to pronounce his name. I'm gonna give you a few of my thoughts about something that happened in 2011. Some of you that are tuning in might remember that also, but go into the chat because I want to hear from you. I want to hear what, you know, when you hear these things, I know a lot of people would say, oh, it's just, you know, I roll my eyes every time I see something about the end of the world or about the, the prophecy about the rapture or whatever. And you would be surprised. Especially with the amount of social media coverage and the social media networks that were picking all of this up, I can tell you that this man from South Africa, he actually got a lot of traction. And not only that, but there was a group of people that were gathered in South Africa. They gathered there for the moment of what they felt was going to be the second coming. And there's a video of it. I'm not going to play it because I kind of feel like it's exploiting these particular people. I want to instead focus on these false teachers because they are deserving of terrible judgment from God. And we're going to see what does the Bible say about that. But this is a really important, it's an important thing. I think also we Orthodox Christians are seeing this surge of interest in Christianity, in belief. People want to have meaning in their lives. And what happens is they catch on to something like this and it gives them a purpose. They feel like they have this special knowledge and they want to then spread that word. We know for a fact that there were some people that sold their homes, that quit their jobs, that, you know, even people killed themselves because they felt like what was going to come after because of this doctrine of the rapture, they didn't want to be around for it. This is a horrible thing. So we need to look at all of this from the beginning and kind of see what is the real way that we should look at this. All right, so we have Mike and Simon in the booth. So guys, if you could put up the first slide here, and we're gonna talk about this latest failure of a prediction of the rapture. And we're going to talk about, you know, what is this idea of a rapture? What does that even mean from an Orthodox Christian standpoint? Of course, from a biblical standpoint, ironically, we hear about this every single time we have a funeral in the Orthodox Church. We hear this particular scripture that is often quoted as being the rapture. Now, we're going to have to put this in context. So in one sense, we as Orthodox Christians have to say, we do not teach this doctrine of the rapture as it is pronounced in certain Protestant groups and Protestant sects, dispensationalists, and we'll talk a little bit about that too. What we do teach is that when the Lord returns, those who have not fallen asleep, those who have not died, right, will be caught up with the Lord in the air. In other words, they won't die. They will actually be raised to be with Jesus in the air. And then St. Paul says, so shall we always be with the Lord. So in the sense that is there going to be this action at the end of the age? Of course, there is. But this doctrine that is this very odd, and it's rather new, it's less than 200 years old, this understanding that the church, and here's the false part of it, that the church, that is believers in Christ, that they will be raptured out of the world in order to escape the tribulation, the great tribulation. But of course, that contradicts the scriptures, because Jesus himself says that the days will be shortened for the sake of the elect. Of course, they, you know, those fundamentalists have an answer for that. But the idea is, you know, we are going to go through tribulation just like we go through tribulation every day, except that particular time, Jesus talks about it. He says, you know, people are going to wish that the mountains would fall on them, that it's going to be such a horrific time. So the good news is the Lord Jesus Christ is risen from the dead. The bad news is if you're around during this great tribulation, you know, you're going to go through it whether you're a believer or not. So this is very, very important. All right. So I want to say hi to Christy and When Deep Calls Deep. Let's see here. Rusin. Hey, Rusin. Productimity. Dave Davis. Betty Wright. Hi there, Betty. And all right. Very good. Good to see you guys here. Come on, jump in to the live chat. We'd love to have you. All right. So let's go right to, if we would, guys in the booth, first video. Let's look at this first video. This is the young man from South Africa. His name is Joshua. He was absolutely unknown, but he started to preach this idea that the rapture is going to happen, and he got a lot of traction from it. So let's watch this video and see what he has to say.
1: This is, do not neglect gathering together, all the more as you see the day approaching. And I put it to you, the day he is talking about, if you know that scripture, mm-hmm. is the coming of the Lord. And it is not a random day. Mm-hmm. It's a specific day. It's a day that when you look, you would see that day is approaching. As I said to you,
2: the signs.
1: The 23rd mm-hmm. and the 24th
2: of September.
1: So
2: why is it
1: now
2: two
1: you
2: days?
1: Know the day and you can see a specific day approaching.
2: Why is it 2 days? Why is it the 23rd and
1: so
2: the 24th?
1: So it's 2 days because the Feast of Trumpets is celebrated over 2 days.
2: Mm-hmm.
1: The reason why is because two witnesses would be sent out to go and observe mm-hmm. the new moon. So depending.
0: So he you can tell, like, he's really struggling for answers when these women are asking him questions. And I don't think these women are his followers, but he gives them a forum in which to, or I'm sorry, they give him a forum in which to see and talk about these things. Now, I'm gonna tell you a little story. I remember when I was living in Louisville, Kentucky, I think it was 1988, and of course, you know, we didn't have YouTube and any kind of social media back then, but I remember there were signs everywhere, meaning like yard signs and there were billboards. And of course, this was Kentucky. So a lot of, like fundamentalists, Protestants and so forth. And there was a guy who had preached that the world was going to end on such and such date. And I specifically remember people being really freaked out that this was going to happen. It made people nervous. They didn't know what to do. Again, it was something that was being promoted. That's what often is very unsettling about these false teachers. Now, let's move to 2011, and of course, like, this happens all the time. It's just the ones that actually are in the news that sort of gets our attention. In 2011, how many of you remember, again, I know for some of you, you know, you were probably 10, but you might remember a guy, his name was Harold Camping. Harold Camping, he was an old man, even then in 2011. And he had actually quite a large ministry, and it was called Family Radio. And it was a shortwave radio ministry, meaning that it was a worldwide ministry. And what they were doing was, and it wasn't just about that. It was a lot of like sermons and songs and Bible explanations and Bible readings and so forth. But this Harold Camping would have a call-in show. I remember it distinctly. I'll bet you if John Maddox is listening, I'll bet you John Maddox remembers it too. And for a long time, decades, this Harold Camping had a call-in show, and they used to get people to call in from all over the world. And I'm an Orthodox Christian, okay? I've been an Orthodox Christian all my life. But, you know, you listen to things, you watch things, and I remember long before even 2000, hearing on shortwave radio. Yes, I had a shortwave radio. They're amazing. I had a shortwave radio, and I would listen to different things, and Harold Camping, you would always get it very clear because he was broadcasting all over the world. So he would have this nightly call-in show. Well, Candace Lupa says, I was 3, not 10 at 2011. Thank you for rubbing it in. I appreciate it very much. So anyway, this Harold Camping, he had a very popular call-in show. People would call in from all the world. He was like He was a kind of alternative Bible answer man, if you will. Hank Hanegraaff, and then before Hank Hanegraaff, there was Walter Martin. He was the Bible answer man. But this guy, he really did have a big, big following. All right. Well, he decides, I can see all the signs, and he goes into this mathematical formula. Get video number two ready, guys. He goes into this mathematical formula. Now, I'm not going to play the whole thing. I'm just going to play like one short snippet. But the dots that you have to connect to follow his answer, that wasn't even like the rapture. It was the end of the world. The end of the world was coming on a certain date. I think it was September something. In 2011, listen to this.
3: Right. When you break down 722,500 into its key numbers, it's 5 times 10 times 17 times 5 times 10 times 17. Well, now from the atonement, from the demonstration of the atonement on the cross, to May 21, 2011. What happens on what happened at the cross? A demonstration of how our sins are paid for. Salvation begins there. What happened in 2011? The rapture. That is the completion of all of our of God's salvation plan. And so here you have 5 times 10, then the completion. And 17, we're caught up to be with Christ.
0: I'm trying to follow my hands. 5 plus 10 and 17. And he's saying like 17 is an important number. I know a lot of Bible numbers. 17, I don't know. So anyway, yeah, it was May of 2011. Well, what's going on here? What's going on here? Why is there such a sort of like a desire to know when Christ is coming? Not that he is coming, that's a different story, and we'll talk about that, but when Christ is coming, like, why do they want to know? By the way, just so you know, for folks that are watching live on YouTube, I apologize because the camera I'm using is using Wi-Fi here, and it's probably going to be a little pixelated sometime. I apologize about that. All right. So let's look, guys, at slide number two. Slide number two, is this really important scripture? And it was the scripture that I was talking to you about that we read at the Orthodox funeral. It is the epistle that we read when somebody dies. Now, I'll read it, but we need to talk about what this actually means. St. Paul is writing to the Thessalonians. He says, "But I do not want you to be ignorant, brethren, concerning those who have fallen asleep," that is, died, "lest you sorrow as others who have no hope. For if we believe that Jesus died and rose again, even so God will bring with him those who sleep in Jesus. For this we say to you by the word of the Lord, that we who are alive and remain until the coming of the Lord will by no means precede those who are asleep. For the Lord himself will descend from heaven with a shout, with the voice of an archangel, and with the trumpet of God. And the dead in Christ will rise first. Then we who are alive and remain shall be caught up together with them in the clouds to meet the Lord in the air. And thus we shall always be with the Lord. Therefore, comfort one another with these words." Now, the one word that I want you to look at is in that second paragraph. It says, "For this we say to you by the word of the Lord, that we who are alive and remain until the coming of the Lord." Okay? Here's the Greek word that you need to know, because when we look at 1st and 2nd Thessalonians, what we are hearing about is this coming. In the word in Greek is parousia, parousia. This is an extremely important word. And it's important for us as Orthodox Christians, because often if you're reading theology,

are members of God's kingdom. That's what we say at the beginning of the Divine Liturgy. Blessed is the kingdom of the Father and of the Son and the Holy Spirit. Now, at the second coming, this will be revealed to us in all of its fullness, right? Christ comes first as a little child, as a baby, but he will come again. This is exactly what happens when he ascends into heaven. He ascends into heaven and it says, the disciples are looking up into the air and the angels say, what are you looking at? Why are you looking up in the air? Said, the manner in which he ascended is also the manner in which he will return. He will descend. So the idea here first is this is not some event that will then sort of have something else happen. This is the end. This is the judgment. What St. Paul is talking about here is not some, and I'm going to talk a little bit about dispensationalism, I'm going to talk about premillennialism and so forth, but just to kind of get it out there, we as Orthodox Christians say, this is the end. This is, and it's explained in various ways, like Matthew 25, where the king is, you know, he comes and it says he separates the sheep from the goats, right? And the sheep are on his right hand, the goats are on his left. So this is another picture of the coming, the parousia, the revelation, the fullness of Christ, not simply as who we see him as an incarnate man, but we see him as the resurrected Son of God in glory, in glory. That's the parousia, that's the second coming, that's the judgment. We'll get there, all right? Now, so take a look at slide number 3. So why does it matter then? Why does it matter that these guys are wrong? Why does it matter that there are people that will, you know, say this is going to happen or that's going to happen? And obviously, false prophecy isn't just about making a date or choosing the wrong date. False prophecy also can be a false word that someone says is from God, but it actually isn't from God. It's kind of from their own imagination. It's from their passions, we would say. It's from their ego, and it may be even, you know, mental illness or whatever. But look at this slide. This is really, really important. And I want you to notice this. This is not a trivial issue. We can roll our eyes and we can say, ugh, you know, another guy, kook, you know, in South Africa or Harold Camping or whatever, it just says stupid things. But what does the blessed Apostle Peter say? This is the end of first, 2 Peter 1 and 2 Peter 2. He says, and so we have the prophetic word confirmed, which you do well to heed as a light that shines in a dark place until the day dawns and the morning star rises in your hearts. He's talking about the parousia. That's just another way to define it. He says, until the day dawns and the morning star rises in your hearts. Knowing this first, that no prophecy of Scripture is of any private interpretation. Okay, I'm going to say that again for those of you in the back. Listen, no prophecy of Scripture is of any private interpretation. For prophecy never came by the will of man, but holy men of God spoke as they were moved by the Holy Spirit. So before we read the rest of that, listen to what it says. If you are in a Bible study, okay, and you read the passage and then

0: I know people have done this before. They'll say, oh, hey, Bill, what does it mean to you? And then Sally goes, oh, well, it means to me this. And then Jill says, well, I think it means this. And then Bob says, well, I think it means this. Look, I don't care what you think the scriptures mean. It doesn't matter. I just want to know, what does it mean? What does it mean? Now, obviously, there are some things in the scripture that are very hard to understand. St. Peter says that about St. Paul's writings. He says, some things are very difficult. But this is why it is so important that we remain consistent as Christians, that we receive what was given to us by our fathers and mothers in the faith, and we take that and we carry it forward and give it to our children and grandchildren. That's called tradition. We've talked about tradition before, right? This word tradition is very important. It's not a bad word. Jesus uses it sometimes to condemn the tradition of men, right? But the tradition as the passing on of the teaching is actually very apostolic. All right, now listen to this, because this is where this is really very serious. Listen to what the Apostle Peter says in 2 Peter 2. He says, but there were also false prophets among the people, even as there will be false teachers among you, who will secretly bring in destructive heresies, even denying the Lord who bought them, and bring on themselves swift destruction. And many will follow their destructive ways, because of whom the way of truth will be blasphemed. By covetousness, they will exploit you with deceptive words. For a long time, their judgment has not been idle, and their destruction does not slumber. It's ironic that Peter says this, because essentially what he's saying is, if somebody gives you a false prophecy, if they are a false teacher, God is coming to judge them, to destroy them. False doctrine, false teachings, false prophecies, these are not things to be toyed with. These are not, and I've said it before, like, oh, well, this kind of worship just seems right to me, or this belief seems like, you know, I really like it. It really fits me. But this is, we cannot accept false teachings, false interpretations, false doctrines, and think that somehow we are glorifying God. We're not glorifying God. Now, if you're not a teacher and you're receiving it, then just repent of it. Repent of it and humble yourself and submit yourself to the mind of Christ. Submit yourself to the mind of the church, because this is how you will understand the worldview of what Christianity really is. Okay? So this is not a trivial matter. All right. So, what happened? What happened with this Joshua Mlakela and Harold Camping? So Joshua, he does his thing just a few weeks ago. Harold Camping does his thing in 2011. Let's look at this one. You're gonna die. I'm telling you, when you hear what this guy says, Orthodox Christians, if the whole place does not bust out in laughter, then I don't even understand. Listen to this video. Let's do video number three. this video of Joshua Lakela explaining why the rapture didn't happen on September 25th, 23rd. You're just going to love this, Orthodox Christians. You're going to love this. Listen to this.
1: Of the Feast of Trumpets, guess what? It is the 23rd and the 24th of September 2025. Mm. The Feast of Trumpets. Mm. The difference is this, because they say that calendar is behind by 13 days. So if you want to come over to our current one, you have to add 13 days. So when you transfer, like when you come over to our calendar straight from the 23rd and the 24th of September 2025 in the Julian calendar, it takes you to the 7th of October. You know, some say the 7th and the 8th, 7th and the 8th of October. Mm-hmm. And according to this man in this video, the 7th and the 8th of October is the real Feast of Trumpets. He will explain to you further.
2: Mm-hmm.
1: Ne? So, but in that Julian calendar, the Feast of Trumpets is on the 23rd and the 24th
2: of September.
1: Of September. That's why I said earlier, when you said you got confused, I'm a billion percent sure that the rapture is going to happen on the 23rd and the 24th of September 2025. But when you cross over straight from this Feast of Trumpets to our Gregorian calendar, it will put you on the 7th and the 8th of October. Now listen.
0: He's an old calendarist. He's an old calendarist. There it is. when I heard that, I almost fell over. Like he's saying, oh, the reason why it didn't happen is because it's on the Julian calendar. Well, like, what do you do with this? What do you do with this? I mean, you have to laugh. Orthodox Christians, like, if they don't get this kind of, like, nonsense, this is, you know, this is what people think. They will not stop at anything to say that they were right. They were right. Even if they have to say, oh, God meant it was on the old calendar. God meant that it was on the Julian calendar. This is ridiculous. Watch Harold Camping. This is really short. News, this was like a little news story, and you can hear kind of the tongue-in-cheek in 2011 of the news story. It's less than a minute long. Watch this video, Harold Camping.
3: And apparently there's a new Judgment Day. Christian radio host Harold Camping apologized yesterday for insisting the world would end this past Saturday. He now says that was only a spiritual judgment, an invisible judgment. He says it will actually take 5 months for the fireball to arrive that will consume Earth.
4: The whole world is under Judgment Day, and this is a and it will continue right up until October 21, 2011, and at that time, the whole world will be destroyed.
3: Right. So now that you've crossed off May 21st, you can circle October 21st on your calendar or not. Of course, Camping also predicted doomsday in 1994.
0: So it was a math error. It was a math error. You see, this, you know, the problem here, really, is that when you make this kind of garbage up, where you start creating a system, right? The system is, oh, you know, this means this and this means that, and we've got to add up the dates and we're going to do this. And by the way, Orthodox Christians are not immune from this. In the 1400s, Russian Orthodox Christians, they were all over the place. And they did this. In fact, there was after a certain year that the Russian Orthodox Church wouldn't publish the Paschalion because they said, we don't need it. It's going to be over. So this is not unknown. Now, look at slide number 4. And it's just an example. Like, I went to Wikipedia just to say, like, you know, how many false prophecies have there been about the end of the world? I literally couldn't fit them on the slide. I got like 6 screenshots and I only got through 1800. I didn't even start on 1900. There are so many. The problem here is that this system of dispensationalism, let's take a look at slide number 5. This system of dispensationalism really, in a way, and I've said before, you know, America, I don't know why, America is it is the machine that creates so many sects and so many odd groups of very strange beliefs. And, you know, whether it's just that, you know, we have sort of like unbridled freedom. Of course, America was started with this idea that people did not want to worship, you know, as the king was worshiping. So they came here, the Puritans and so forth. But this dispensationalism, and especially this doctrine of the rapture, seem to capture the attention of certain groups of American Protestants. And so within American evangelicalism, by like the 1830s, this idea that there was actually going to be not just the end, but there was going to be a kind of plan where things were going to happen in a certain order. And we're going to look at that. So dispensationalism itself, you know, which is popularized by John Nelson Darby, what they do is they say at certain periods of time, God dealt with people in a certain way. In a way, you could say, like, the rules for how things were done or how people related to God were like this during that time. So the largest apportioning of that, you could say, is there was the time of law, right, under the Jews. There was the time of grace under Christ. And then there's the time of the kingdom. Now, that's where this sort of like, it really gets different, because the time of the kingdom brought forth, and I will say, we have to admit that this idea of a 1,000-year earthly reign of Christ, which is not an Orthodox doctrine, was in fact taught by some early Christian teachers, not a lot of them. But it was taught by some of them that what would happen is Christ would come to earth and he would reign on earth for 1,000 years. Now, you know, part of that, I think, is carryover from what the Jews thought. The Jews said that, you know, they would question, when are you going to release the Jewish kingdom from the hands of the Romans, right? Like, there was always this pressure on Christ to be a political ruler. So it is with this so-called millenarianism, that the teaching is, and it depends on whether you're pre-trib or mid-trib or post-trib, there will be a time when Christ will return to earth and he will reign in Jerusalem on a throne for 1,000 years. But this is not our understanding, and we'll talk about what that is. I might also say that this is exactly why there is such interest among many Protestants, not all, but among many Protestant evangelicals in the land of Israel, because they feel that when you see all of this turmoil in the Middle East, and of course, when was there never turmoil in the Middle East? But when you see all of this turmoil in the Middle East, then it says, you know, like even Jesus says, look up, right? Your redemption is drawing near. So they look with great anticipation. Anytime Russia is at war with China or the United States or whatever, and they're like, oh, you know, this must be it, because look, Gog and Magog are at war with one another. And that means what? Well, in the minds of many evangelicals, they'll say, this is going to be the building of the third temple, the third temple. And that's Ezekiel 40 through 48. Well, our understanding of Ezekiel 40 through 48 is that we are the third temple. The church is the third temple, not some building in the Middle East. But they make all of these plans, and they want to get the red heifer, and they want to make all of the implements. And you can go online and you can see that there are certain groups, you know, funded, absolutely funded by American evangelicals, Western evangelicals, in order, in a way, to kind of hasten, you might say, the return of Christ. So, you know, this idea of dispensations of time, this idea of Christ reigning on earth for 1,000 years, this idea of the rapture being the taking up of the believers out of the world and leaving non-believers. If you remember, and it's still probably very popular, there's that series of books and some movies called Left Behind, right? Left Behind, when it first came out, was a sensation. The books were just flying off the shelf. And it was a fictional story, but it was supposed to, you know, supposedly it was informed by scripture. It was just giving a fictional account of what evangelicals really believed was going to happen. Well, it's all garbage. It's like, none of it is true. None of it is biblical, in the sense that the way that they interpret it has no continuity to it, right? I mean, again, even the church really did not believe these things, and then Protestant Christians, American Christians, started teaching this in the early 1800s. Look at slide number 6. So slide number 6 shows, and I know it's a little bit hard to see on your screen, but what you're seeing there is a kind of outline, a timeline. If you go from the cross and you go right, essentially it's saying, if you are a post-tribulational premillennialism, right? Meaning that certain events occur at certain times, but after the Great Tribulation, they believe that there will be a 1,000-year rule of Christ on the earth. And then probably the most popular or common view of this is the second one down, and it's this premillennial dispensationalism, right? Where, and this is what both of these gentlemen were preaching that the church is taken up out of the world before the Great Tribulation, which of course totally contradicts scripture. By the way, even John MacArthur believed this. He didn't admit that he was a dispensationalist until quite a while afterwards, and then he was really showing that he was a Reformed Christian, that he was a dispensationalist. And so, you know, he taught this very hard, and that the church was going to be raptured out of the earth. Again, not true. And then there would be the Great Tribulation, right? And then Jesus would come down and he would rule on earth for 1,000 years. And then at the end of 1,000 years, there would be like this huge war, and then it would be game over. But again, this is not the traditional Christian understanding. So if you look at the bottom, what sometimes we are called as Orthodox Christians are amillennialists. We didn't make that term up. It doesn't really matter. We can use it. It's fine. What we say is that we believe that we are members of the kingdom of God, okay? Look, for instance, at slide number 7. Slide number 7, really, like, we're trying to put everything together here. What does Christ say when he comes to do his ministry on the earth? He uses the same words as John the Baptist. He says, "Repent, for the kingdom of God is at hand." Now, what does that mean? What does kingdom of God? Kingdom of God means the rule of God. Now, I said that they're having the Lord of Spirits conference here, right? And the rule of God, when you look at, for instance, like Father Andrew Stephen Damick's book, The Lord of Spirits, when you look at their podcast, when you look at this book on the Gospels, right? The idea here is that the world as created by God, when he creates paradise and puts man into paradise, this is his true home. But he doesn't follow the law of God. He doesn't follow the will of God. He doesn't acknowledge that God created him, right? Again, Romans 1, he doesn't glorify God. He's not thankful. And what happens? Man gets cast out of paradise and he goes back into the world of chaos, the world of corruption, the world of fallenness. This is what Jesus says. The day you eat of this, you will surely die. The day you eat of this, you will surely die. And what happens? Man dies. Man is corrupted. When Christ comes to the earth as the incarnate Son of God, what he is doing is he is finally establishing again the rule of God, not just in paradise, but in the whole world. That's the kingdom of God. And what does Jesus say? Jesus says the night before he is crucified, he says, "Now the ruler of this world is cast out," right? Now the ruler of this world is cast out. Who's the ruler of this world? Satan. And that's what we read at the end of Revelation, where Satan is finally cast in to the sea of fire and brimstone, right? So this Jesus inaugurates this beginning of the end. And so the way that we have to think about this as Orthodox Christians, both in our worship, in our understanding, in our worldview, is not that we are waiting for something. All we're called to do is to constantly live in a state of readiness because we do not know the day or the hour. That's it. That's all we're called to do. It doesn't matter when Christ is coming. It doesn't matter. You have to live as though he is going to come any moment. That's the point. And that's the insanity of trying to make a date and trying to justify, you know, when he's coming. And is it going to be in October? Is it going to be in May? Is it going to be the old calendar? Is it going to be a new calendar? This is all nonsense. When Christ comes to earth and he is killed on a cross, he raises from the dead, he lives on the earth as a resurrected man, right? Not just resuscitated, but he's in his resurrected body. St. Paul calls it like a spiritual body, right? He's in his resurrected body. What is he now doing? Well, if you read the rest of the Acts and the epistles and so forth, what's happening is Jesus is living, he is inaugurating the fullness of the kingdom of God. And the way that we receive that is by the Holy Spirit. And when the Holy Spirit is poured out on the disciples and the apostles and every believer, Jew and Gentile, what does St. Peter say? He says, he quotes the prophet Joel. He says, Joel writes that in the last days, I will pour out my spirit on all flesh in the last days. So, in a very real sense, we are in the last days. We are in the millennial kingdom. Let's put the slide back up, because we're going to wrap this up, but we have to finish these points. We are in the millennial kingdom, and this is where Jews question us and where Protestants question us. And they'll say, well, wait a second. In the millennial kingdom, when Messiah reigns, R-E-I-G-N, when the Messiah reigns on the earth, it says they're going to beat their swords into plowshares, right? Or whatever it is. That there's going to be peace on the earth. The lion is going to lay down with the lamb. And what we say is the church is the kingdom of God. The church is the experience of the kingdom of God. The church is the partaking of this redemption that is going on in creation, in bread, in wine, in water, in oil, in paint, in music, and most importantly, in the hearts and the minds and the bodies of Orthodox Christian believers. We are citizens of the millennial kingdom. We believe that Jesus is king. We believe that. That's what we do on Palm Sunday. We hold up those palms and we say, Jesus is the Lord, the King, the Messiah. And so we're not waiting for a millennial a rule for Jesus to come on the earth. Jesus is on the earth in the sense that the body of Christ is here and we are joined to him. Again, I've said it before, what does it say in Ephesians that we are joined to Christ? We are members of his flesh and of his bones. We are joined to him in a very real way. Now, does that mean it's all over? Does that mean that there's nothing left? No. We live in this millennial kingdom as existing under the rule of the kingdom of God. So the peace, right, that is supposed to reign in the millennial kingdom is the fruit of the Holy Spirit. What are the fruits of the Holy Spirit? Love, joy, peace, patience, kindness, goodness, faithfulness, gentleness, self-control. Those are all the things that'll happen in the millennial kingdom. The only question for us is, are we all in? You know, are we really living in a way that shows that we are children and citizens of the kingdom of heaven? That we are children of this king and we are citizens of his kingdom, of his rule. So the only thing that is left is exactly what St. Paul speaks about in 1 and 2 Thessalonians, this parousia. The parousia is the end. The parousia is the judgment. What is the judgment? The judgment is, and this is what we hear in 2 Thessalonians 1. What does it say? It says that at his appearing, right? I don't have my, do I have my Bible here? I probably should read it for you. The parousia of his presence, of his very glory is actually the judgment. I should have had this ready, sorry. But it's important, okay? Let me see if I can get it. I don't know if I can, because you don't want to sit there and watch me turn pages. I'm almost there. All right. 2 Thessalonians. What does it say? 2 Thessalonians 1 says, you know, he's talking about like they're being, the Thessalonians are just being beaten down. And they're saying like, why is this happening? If we are Christians, shouldn't we be victorious? Shouldn't we, sort of have all of these blessings? Why are we getting killed? Why are we getting persecuted? Here's what it says. He says, so that we ourselves boast of you among the churches of God for your patience and faith in all your persecutions and tribulations that you endure, right? You're not going to escape it. You're not going to escape it. You're going to endure it, which is manifest evidence of the righteous judgment of God. See what he says? That you may be counted worthy of the kingdom of God for which you also suffer. Now, wait, Father Tom, you said they're already in the kingdom of God. Hold on. The fullness of it is coming. The very fullness of it. Watch. Because the Holy Spirit is the guarantee of our inheritance. It's the down payment. It's the foretaste. What does it say? Since it is a righteous thing with God to repay with tribulation those who trouble you, and to give you who are troubled rest with us when the Lord Jesus is revealed, here it is, from heaven with his mighty angels in flaming fire, this is the second coming, taking vengeance on those who do not know God and on those who do not obey the gospel of our Lord Jesus Christ. And then here is the final point. What is this parousia? What is this judgment? It says, verse 9, these shall be punished with everlasting destruction from the presence of the Lord and from the glory of his power, when he comes in that day to be glorified in his saints and to be admired among all those who believe, because our testimony among you was believed. In other words, his glory, it says, is going to be destruction from his presence. It says, from the glory of his power, his enemies, those who persecuted Christians, are going to be destroyed just from his presence, just from his glory. And his glory, what does it say? Will be admired among all those who believe. That's the Orthodox Christian teaching. You are citizens of the kingdom of heaven. You have the down payment, the guarantee of our inheritance. You have the Holy Spirit. You've been given everything. The only thing left is to actually see the glory of God come in the clouds, with trumpets, with the sound of the archangel. And then, if people are alive at that time, the Christians, they will be caught up with the Lord to meet him in the air. And that is the eternal kingdom of God. That's what we say in the creed. We say that we believe in his kingdom, which has no end. Okay? All right. Lots of good stuff in the comments here. I'm not going to go through the comments because I want to thank, I really want to thank the folks here at Antiochian Village for allowing me to stay just a little bit longer and do the show today. Thank you very much. I'm very, very appreciative of it. If you don't, if you have never been up here, come on up here. Come up to Antiochian Village. It's so beautiful. And there's a ton of stuff to do around here. Beautiful trails and parks and sports to do up here. You will love it. All right. Hey, before you go, guys, that you're in the chat, can you just click the like button? I would really appreciate it. Can you tell a friend about this program? Tell them, hey, we're killing it. Join us every Tuesday at 5. You will enjoy this, 2 p.m. Pacific time. You'll really like it. You'll learn a lot, all right? So if you have any kind of ideas or topics that you want to talk about, if you have any feedback on the program, send me an email and I'd love to hear from you. And join us next Tuesday evening for another edition of Ancient Faith Today Live. Good night, everybody.

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1: In A Year in the Company of Angels, A Pilgrim on Spruce Island, author Anthony Linderman presents true tales from his long pilgrimage on the wild edge of the monastic world at St. Michael's Skeet in Alaska. 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
2: 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Singing.

0: Welcome back to A Sacrifice of Praise. Hi, Amy.
1: Hi, Richard.
0: It's been a while.
1: It has been a while, yes.
0: Yeah, the last, our last episode was February of 2023, and there's been a lot of water under the bridge in that time.
1: Yes.
0: Well, we'll go into that another time.
1: Yeah, it's been busy.
0: Yes, indeed. But we're back.
1: Yes, and we're hoping to record some new episodes here. So this
0: we will. We will record many new episodes coming up here. The power of the indicative mood.
1: Yes, we are meeting regularly, so that makes all the difference.
0: And as our first guest after our little unexpected hiatus, we want to welcome our friend, Christina Stavros Kivonakis. Christina, welcome.
2: Thank you. I'm so glad to be here.
1: We're so glad to have you.
0: We're glad to have you. In stereo, we're available.
1: Yeah. So, Christina, you are the chanter, let me see, I have to get this right, at All Saints Greek Orthodox Church in Joliet, near Chicago, southern Chicago. Yep, and you've been chanting there for quite a few years now, right?
2: Yeah, it's been almost 8 years on and off, and then about 6 years as protopsaltria.
1: Wow.
0: So tell us your story. What brings you to this place in your life?
2: Yeah, I was thinking about that. I think God prepares us for things in ways that we don't always realize what's happening till after it has happened. When I think about what prepared me to be a chanter in the Greek Orthodox Church, I feel like my, if I may use the term, my path was somewhat unorthodox, or maybe not unorthodox, but different than some, or maybe the majority. I grew up in a unofficially musical family, let's say. I grew up in a place, Traverse City, Michigan, where there wasn't a Greek Orthodox church. There wasn't any Orthodox church for my entire upbringing, which meant that we had to travel over 3 hours to Grand Rapids, Michigan, to go to church at our Orthodox church, which is Holy Trinity Greek Orthodox Church, which was the parish that I was baptized in. And what that meant for me as a young Christian growing up was that my parents and my mother in particular emphasized that we are Orthodox Christians, but were eager for us to find Christ wherever we might find him. And so on the Sundays when we weren't able to travel 3 hours and a half to go down to Grand Rapids, it's a shorter distance now with a better highway, but back then it was 3 hours and 30 minutes. My parents until I was about 8 years old, we were attending a Lutheran church, Bethlehem Lutheran Church, which I have a very strong memory as a little girl, arriving late to church, like good Greek Orthodox people do. Standing in the back and singing the hymns at the top of my lungs to the embarrassment of my older sister, Alan. I sort of take that as a sign that I wanted to offer my gift to the Lord with my voice. I feel like that was prophetic in some regard, or determined my was giving a hint to my future. Fast forwarding into my college years, where I had I entered my undergrad studies at Hope College in Holland, Michigan, which incidentally was not very far from the church where I was baptized, Holy Trinity in Grand Rapids. I remember I started out pre-med, switched into the nursing department, and then three classes before I would have had my RN. I switched into religion and I graduated with a degree in religion. But when I was doing my last rotation before I switched my major, which was obstetrics and gynecology, I attended my first birth. And I am known to this day in the nursing department for this event, which was that I was attending the birth of, you know, the first time that I saw a woman and assisted her in pushing and the baby coming out. And when the baby's head came out and wasn't all the way out just yet, I felt myself to have an experience, an ecstatic, almost ecstatic experience where I felt I needed to respond. I felt that what I was looking at, what I was beholding was such a miracle and so glorious that I had to respond. And the way that I felt I had to respond was in song. And the only song that came out, the only thing that I could muster up in the moment was, "A mighty fortress is our God, a bulwark never failing." Martin Luther. And I did that, and everyone was like in shock. And the doctor, this is Holland, Michigan, where it used to be the case that kind of, quote, everybody's a Christian, looked back at, he was in the catch position, ready to catch the baby, looked back at me and said, "We welcome hymns and prayers in this hospital room. Continue." And I finished the verse, and I felt like something of a freak, but I couldn't help it. Anyway, I'm sad that it wasn't the great doxology, that it wasn't Christos Anesti, that it wasn't because the hymns of our church were not so embedded in me at that time. But it was, but nevertheless, I believe that God was preparing me for my path. And that's not to mention all the, for lack of a better word, secular preparations that I gathered throughout my life as I was growing up. My dad grew up in Muskegon, Michigan, amongst a lot of rhythm and blues, a lot of funk, a lot of Stevie Wonder, a lot of Earth, Wind & Fire, kind of in a different genre. Chicago, the band Chicago was a big part of my upbringing. There was a lot of pop and a lot of pop music, a lot of soul, a lot of gospel. Whitney Houston, Mariah Carey. Again, very unorthodox, but as Amy will attest to, people, men and women who chant with me, note that my range is large and that I most of the time sing low, lower than most women do. I chant in my chest voice. And it's actually something I want to work on. I would like to spend more time in my head voice to feel that area out more, use it more, be more comfortable in that range. But again, I believe that all of these experiences prepared me for what has been my experience up until very recently. I have been chanting with men, and I have been able to make them feel relatively comfortable because I'm able to sing for the most part in their Vasi and not throw them off, so to speak. So again, to sum up, my preparation for that was unorthodox, but I think as a woman and as a woman chanter, I think it actually, really prepared me well for my path up, you know, up until now.
1: And you went to Holy Cross.
2: Mm-hmm. Right? Yeah. After I graduated from Hope College with a degree in religion, I immediately went to seminary the first time for my Master's of Divinity at Regent College in Vancouver, British Columbia, Canada. There was almost no, chanting really didn't figure into that experience almost at all. except that I visited different Orthodox churches that I had not visited before while I was up in Canada. Got to know the OCA style a little bit more. But I graduated with my MDiv in 2005. And then I worked both in ministry and other work for about 10 years. And then I enrolled in Holy Cross, Greek Orthodox School of Theology in Brookline, Massachusetts. After I was serendipitously asked by the president of the seminary at that time, Father Nicholas Triantafilou, to come and be the pilot student for this new certificate in Byzantine chant program.
1: Wonderful.
2: Yeah.
0: You led the way for all of us.
1: Mm-hmm. And so that was 2 years of study, is that right?
2: Yep, that was 2 years. I was in residence there. I completed the entire curriculum from start to finish. An aspect that perhaps our listeners may or may not realize is that seminarians, so the ones who are coming to the seminary with the intent or the consideration of becoming clergy, becoming a priest, they come in with various levels of knowledge and ability with Byzantine chant. So it's not required for every student who comes to Holy Cross, who's male, who's considering the priesthood, to start with the first class, because maybe they already know that. Maybe they already know the neumes, maybe they already know Anastasimetarion material and so on. So they might jump in at class four or what have you. But as the pilot student, of course, they wanted me to complete the entire curriculum, which is what I did. And it was a tremendous experience on every level and changed the course of my life significantly in so many ways.
1: Wow.
0: So what has your path post-certificate been like?
2: So, let's see, I entered Holy Cross with almost zero technical knowledge, basically zero technical knowledge of the Psaltic art. And I left with the ability to chant from Byzantine notation with ease. A strong sense of liturgical understanding, what services should look like, what ephi are, but what sort of my ephos is, having learned from my teacher, the then Dr. Gramanos Karanos, he's now a priest, Father Romanos Karanos, who I am deeply indebted to. And it was, again, with personal, how God prepares us for things and how God interacts with, how there's a synexis between us and God in our life. Upon my graduation from Holy Cross, my whole family came to my graduation, and the sad fact is that it was the last time I ever saw my mother alive. Because just a couple weeks after they left, having come for my graduation, I stayed because I was on staff with Crossroad. My mother suddenly got ill and died. Basically, while I had landed in Chicago and she died. Because there isn't a direct flight from Boston to Traverse City. I had to land in Chicago first, then go to Traverse City. May her memory be eternal. May God have mercy on her soul. Yeah. Thank you. Thank you. But her death was yet another door, like, into the next stage of my life somehow, because I came home to be, I chanted for my mother's funeral. I cooked her Macaria lunch. I stayed with my father for the 40 days of her falling asleep.

0: Naki said, just graduated from Holy Cross with a certificate in Byzantine chant. And this couple were in their 70s, and the husband was part of a men's like Byzantine choir at the church in Joliet. And that was it. That's all we learned about each other. And then we chanted the service, and they went back home. But what I didn't know was happening was that Joe received a phone call from the man who's now my husband on his way back from Chicago. And the long story short is Joe ended up telling my husband, Tony, about me. And my husband was immediately intrigued. And I say that humbly. It's just, that's what he says. And he sat on it for 2 months, prayed about it, schemed about how he might meet me, ended up calling the priest in Traverse City, Father Cyprian Streza. And Father Cyprian connected us. And I guess, as they say, the rest is history. And we were married in 2016. So that happened in 2014. I graduated from Holy Cross. My mom died in 2014. We actually just celebrated her 10-year memorial on the day of my daughter's baptism, who is her namesake. And then we were married in 2016. And then I made my life here in Chicagoland. And immediately, the priest, Father Stephen Bethos, who was of blessed memory, who was our priest at that time here in Joliet, had asked me to come and chant services when the bishop was going to be here or when it was a feast day. And then things just kind of snowballed from there. And then as things continued to grow and change, the relationship became, we moved to Joliet because we wanted to, in the city of Chicago, it's very difficult to get from point A to point B. There's just a ton of traffic. And as a chanter, to someone who wants to live close to the church, when it's hard to get there, it presents, it makes it harder to be in the parish all the time, every day, maybe even multiple times a day. We wanted to set up our life so that it was easy to come to church and easy to be there. So now we live in Joliet. We live 6 minutes from our parish. And if I forget my supplies that I need for that morning service, I can run home and get it and still be there on time. Mm-hmm. Glory be to God. Glory be to God.
1: So since you've been in Chicago, you have been a central player in organizing a women's chant event for the last couple of years. Tell us more about that.
0: Yeah. So last year, we had our inaugural Synaxis of Orthodox Women Byzantine Cantors. Sorry about the long acronym, SOWBC. Synaxis of Orthodox Women Byzantine Cantors. And this Synaxis was formed because I sort of looked around and realized that there was nothing, at least in the United States, that was happening, particularly for women, to grow in the Celtic art and to receive the encouragement and spiritual nourishment of coming together and learning together and growing in the art of Byzantine chant and liturgy. And also because I have to say, I had gone to the Liturgical Arts Academy in the metropolis of Atlanta. And I had felt so compelled by that experience, so many different aspects, but I think chief among them was the rigor of both the instruction at all levels, but beginning, intermediate, and advanced, but also the rigor of the services, the what I have come to call the maximal liturgical experience of what happens at TLAA. Both in the actual content of the services, but also doing the daily services, sometimes, twice a day,

0: And that example was so compelling to me that I also felt like it just needed to be available to more people. And women at TLAA are there. They're there, but they don't make up half of those who attend.
1: They're in the minority.
0: 25% or something. And so I wanted to create a similar opportunity for women, and I wrote His Eminence Metropolitan Nathaniel about this, that there's a movement that's really happening across the nation and across the world, that people are, the younger generations are appreciating a more maximal liturgical experience. They are interested in Byzantine music. If they are musically inclined, they are applying themselves to learning the Psaltic art, and I saw a need and an opportunity, really, because of course Chicago is centrally located. It's easier to get to than perhaps other metropolises. I wanted to make this opportunity available here in Chicago, and glory be to God, His Eminence gave his blessing for that.
1: So wonderful. Tell us more about the event.
0: Yeah, so last year, and really this year, it will have a very similar structure. And I'll just say, this year, the second annual Synaxis of Orthodox Women Byzantine Cantors is taking place from October 17th through the 20th. And so that's a Thursday evening until Sunday midday, or Thursday afternoon, really. Thursday afternoon to Sunday midday. And the structure of the event is a mixture of, let's say, world-class instruction at three different levels, beginning, intermediate, and advanced. So each of the participants takes a questionnaire and is identified as beginning, as fitting into the beginning or the intermediate or the advanced category. And then during the synaxis, they attend their level with their instructor and focus on working on sort of level appropriate material. And so there's the instructional part of it, and then there's the liturgical part of it. So we have, do the services. So I think last year we did Compline on Thursday night, then Orthros and Vespers on Friday, Saturday Orthros and Vespers, Great Vespers on Saturday night, and then Orthros and Divine Liturgy on Sunday. And we had His Eminence with us on Sunday morning. So there's the instructional aspect, the liturgical aspect, and then also the fellowship aspect and the enjoying meals together and networking and just getting to know each other and to share experiences. And this year, I'm really excited because I think that last piece is going to play perhaps a little more central role. The sort of subtitle, if you will, or theme of the Synaxis this year is Synaxis and Praxis. And by that, just meaning that there's an emphasis on the practical aspects of what it means to be a cantor. There will be more official, there will be a panel discussion with some seasoned cantors on it, talking about their own experiences, sharing their own stories about how it was that they came to be a Psaltería in the church and challenges that they have faced and how they have overcome them. and a bit more time for question and answer and discussion.
1: Cool. Mm-hmm.
2: Who are your instructors this time around?
0: Yeah. So we have Konstantina or Dina Marinakos teaching mm-hmm. The beginning level. We have our Amy Hogue teaching the intermediate level, and
2: Ooh.
0: Amy Hogue.
1: Yes.
0: I don't know if you know her.
2: I've never met her. tell me more about her.
0: Amy, do you really want me to? Okay. We have Fotini Downey Robinson teaching the advanced level. With mention of her, I'm personally excited to be with all of these women again this year, because unfortunately last year I got very sick and I was trying my best, but I wasn't present in the way that I wanted to be. Mm-hmm. And God willing, that will not happen this year.
1: Yeah. I felt so bad for you last year.
0: I was
1: year.
0: Pregnant and very sick. So, yeah.
2: Well, that all sounds fantastic. You mentioned TLAA. We're recording this 2 days before I leave for TLAA this year. And this time around, my wife is getting to come with me. She's
0: awesome.
2: She's getting to do it too. And she's going to be one of Fotini's intermediate students.
0: Perfect.
2: So, I'm looking forward to hearing her reflection on the whole experience.
0: Awesome.
2: It sounds to me like, you know, all of these aspects are also adding up to kind of a bigger aspect of inspiration. And this sounds like just a fantastic, what's the word I'm looking for? Breeding ground, I guess, for mm-hmm. lots and lots of inspiration
0: mm-hmm.
2: for women in this world. I'm at a parish where when I got there, you know, it was the kind of, you know, gentlemen of a particular age, if we may put it euphemistically, up at the Analogion and treating it as his own personal property. And the women were all in the choir loft. And now, 10 years later, we actually have a greater number of women singing. They're all at the Analogion. And it's, the women very much outnumber the men at the Analogion, and it's great. It's a wonderful thing to see.
0: Mm-hmm.
2: It just thrills me to no end that there are projects like what you're spearheading that are working to inspire women, in this space and in this ministry.
0: Mm-hmm. Yeah. Thank God. Last year we had over 80 women registered from all over the nation. We had about 72 actually attend, because for various reasons, about 10 had to duck out mm-hmm. by the time the CNXE started. But as I'm sure you know, Richard, like in terms of and Amy, running a conference for the first time and just all the technicalities of that and the financials of that and being able to, you know, keep afloat, so to speak.
2: Mm-hmm.
0: It was such a blessing to have such a strong response the first time around. And we really anticipate that we might have the beautiful problem this year of having kind of considerably more women than that, in which case we'll have some new challenges in relation to, you know, where do we put all the women at the right and at the left choirs when we're chanting the services. But and everyone's overwhelming feedback was that the ultimate purposes of the CNXES were more than fulfilled, and so I'm really thankful to God for that and all the the team that, you know, put this CNXCS on. And we didn't mention the CNXCS is taking place this year at St. Sophia Greek Orthodox Church in Elgin, Illinois, which is about a 30 minute trip from O'Hare Airport. And that's by design, so that women can, participants can fly in from wherever they're coming from to a major international airport. I certainly aspire that we will have, I hope that we will have some of our contacts from the UK and Europe attend this year. Though I wonder if we gave them enough notice at this point, because it was kind of late that we were able to open the registration. But women, participants can fly in and take an Uber to the church, and they really don't need to rent a car. And it's very easy to get in and out of there. And the hotel that we have reserved, which is a Holiday Inn, is at a special rate for the CNXCS, is just across the street from the church. So it's very accessible and easy to get to. So there's no need for extra transportation.
2: Awesome.
0: Mm-hmm.
2: Do you have any long-term goals for the CNXCS that you can tell us about? Like, what do you hope this looks like 5 years from now?
0: I think that there is some, Amy and I have talked about this. There's a potential of moving the location. I mean, I haven't discussed that with any hierarchs, but perhaps it might be nice to move it to another almost equally central location like Pittsburgh, Pennsylvania, and that perhaps we would capture more, a different group of women who are American by moving it to that location, although I'm not sure that would make that big of a difference. But certainly, as we move forward and as years go by, there are more and more women who are in positions of leadership in the chanting world, who are increasing their own education, their own projects and work that they are involved with. And I think in a place where their voices and their relationships with God, their testimonies, their journeys, and certainly that's beginning this year, being shared at the CNXCS will provide more and more inspiration for the women who are just starting, just beginning. I also see, it was already starting last year, but I see it again this year, more and more crossover between people who have been choir people who have been involved in our church choirs. There's a growing interest in both learning Byzantine chant, but also cross-pollination, just observing what the other folks are doing and seeking to understand, if not just to observe, but also to participate. Amy, do you have anything, any ideas as I talk?
1: Well, I wanted to mention about like the age. I don't think you have published an age requirement, but last year we had, I think, two 15-year-old girls mm-hmm. who were there, mm-hmm. teenagers.
0: Yep.
1: And they seemed to have a blast. And this year I'm planning to bring my daughter mm-hmm. and we're hoping to get her friend to come down from Grand Rapids. So I'm hoping that in future years that the contingent of young women will grow.
0: Yes, yes. I'm so glad you said that. and with that, because, and I was thinking about this morning as I was anticipating the interview, because we are women, many of us are mothers in the the usual immediate sense, which presents some challenges for participating in an event like this. Like for me, last year I was pregnant. This year I have a seven-month-old. I would like to add some kind of track for young children and perhaps childcare so that people can mm-hmm. come and they can participate even if they have kids in tow with them. I know that probably isn't realistic for people coming from a great distance, but certainly people who are, you know, I don't know, 2 or 3 hours away or less. Mm-hmm. These are accommodations that are particular to women, but I even envision for something like TLAA, for example, my husband and I have considered coming as a family, and then we'd have to consider like, okay, so who's gonna take care of the kids and how would we, you know, dish out the duties, so to speak, and having some kind of activity slash childcare for the kids would make that easier.
2: Yeah, we just had to put our kids on a plane yesterday to go to grandma camp before we went to TLAA.
0: Mm-hmm. Mm-hmm.
1: Yeah, that would be wonderful.
0: Mm-hmm.
1: So is there anything else that you would like people to know about the Synoxys?
0: I'm really excited about this year, how we're going to be featuring our conversations together with our instructors and with myself, just delving deeper into our stories and how we, I don't want to say arrived, because none of us, we haven't arrived, but we are on this journey together, and how, you know, even just having this conversation on your podcast, and, you know, Richard Barrett and Amy Hoag and Christina Stavros Kidonakis, like, we're all different people. We live in different places. We're all Orthodox Christians. God has brought us together for this work. We offer our gifts. We have our strengths and our limitations, but God uses us, and we are a part of the body of Christ. And that is certainly the spirit of what I hope to engender with the Synoxys of Orthodox Women Byzantine Cantors, is that women who put themselves to learn the Psaltic art and to be leading participants in the liturgy and in the services, the divine services of our church, of our holy faith, are a part of the body of Christ. They have a gift to offer, and it's a joy to offer an opportunity to them for the cultivation of that gift. And I pray that, though I am very unworthy, that God will make up for what is lacking, and that the cultivation of the gifts of the women that attend the Synoxys would be blessed and be multiplied for His church.
1: Yes.
2: Wonderful. So for people who want to go to this, where can they find out more, and where can they register?
0: They need to go to st-sophia.com/2024/SOWBC/. And actually, if you just get to saintsophia.com, the link to the sort of portal for the 2024 Synoxys will be there up in the upper left of the heading for the parish. That's St. Mm-hmm. Sophia Greek Orthodox Church in Elgin, Illinois. There's also a flyer bouncing all around Facebook and social media with a QR code. And that's another really great way to get to all the information.
2: Great. We'll put all that in the show notes.
1: Yeah.
0: Great.
2: And is there any way that people can be supportive of what you're doing, either spiritually, financially, personally, what have you?
0: Of course. Yes.
2: Say more.
0: So if you are listening and you are a man or a woman and you intend to come or you don't intend to come, you can download the flyer or just go to the link and copy it where all this information is accessible. And please send it to everyone that you know, male and female. I did neglect to mention that husbands and mature children are welcome. They can attend at a reduced rate because we have a wonderful menu at the Synoxys, and everyone is welcome to come and observe. It's just that the women are the ones that will be chanting the services. So, like, theoretically, Richard, you could come with your wife. And there is a link on the website to donate. If you feel so inclined that you would like to support this ministry, you are welcome to donate through that portal. Certainly, we ask for your prayers for the health and the success of the Synoxys for this year, and for our instructors in particular, Constantina Marinakos, Amy Hogan, Fotini Downey Robinson, who will be presenting this year.
2: Fantastic.
1: Wonderful. I'm looking forward to it so much.
0: Me too.
2: It sounds like it's going to be a fantastic success and build on the success of last year. And
0: God willing.
2: It'll be just wonderful to see this keep going.
0: Mm-hmm.
2: Well, so if there's one cool thing that you can tell our listeners to go check out, whether that's a website, a YouTube channel, a book, a recording, an app, what have you, that has to do with Byzantine music, what would that be?
0: Well, something our listeners might not know about me is that I have a lot of experience with Arabic-speaking Orthodox Christians. I did ministry in the Antiochian Orthodox Church various different times, and actually my role as a chanter began in sort of the practical official way in the Antiochian Orthodox Church. And so and also my best friend in the whole wide world is Palestinian. I've had a lot of interaction with these beautiful people and their traditions. And there is a chanter who I love very much. I hope I'm pronouncing her name right. Ribale Wahbe. She has let me spell that. R-I-B-A-L-E, last name W-E. H-B-E. She has a YouTube channel. And what I really love about her ethos, really, is her ethos. But what I love about it, I feel like she resonates with my, though I aspire to be as focused and as pure in tone as her. She's a low singer like me. She's singing more close or in her chest voice. And you will see that she's most of the time, or if not all the time, surrounded by men, at least in the videos that she puts forth on her channel, which is relatable to me and my story thus far, for the most part. Check her out. She's a great example to us and someone definitely to emulate and to allow to become a goal. Mm-hmm. Someone awesome. To emulate.
1: Wonderful.
2: All right.
0: Thank you so much, Richard and Amy.
1: Yeah. Thank you for coming on the show with us today.
2: Yeah. Great having you.
0: It was a delight. Thank you so much. Good mm-hmm. to see you both again.
2: Likewise.
1: Yeah.
3: That's the end of our interview with Christina Stavros Kironakis, Protopsaltria at All Saints Greek Orthodox Church in Joliet, Illinois, and co-founder and director of the Synaxis of Orthodox Women Byzantine Cantors. 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
5: This is Becoming a Healing Presence with Dr. Albert Rossi. In order to become a healing presence for others, we must first be healed ourselves through an active relationship with the great healer, Jesus Christ. Dr. Rossi is the resident clinical psychologist at St. Vladimir's Seminary.
6: If you don't mind, I'm going to try to make a podcast on the question, what is secret sauce? Mm-hmm. Now, what I'm finding is the language of youth, both high school, college, and even young adults, contains very much of the kernel of their thought process, and in their interactions, secret sauce is part of the way they speak. So the question is, what is it they mean? What is it that's meant by it? So, me, I did look it up on the dictionary to see what it might be. And secret sauce is something that's primarily food recipes, something usually additive to a recipe to make it singular. And then the internet says the secret sauce, as a way of speaking, has gone viral and is still a mystery. Well, I must admit, you know, this last weekend was my first time of encountering secret sauce. So it is something, since it's gone viral, it is something to think about. One of the quotes on the internet says, the company is going to need some secret sauce to make the takeover work. Mm-hmm. Or not protecting intellectual property can lead to someone else stealing a company's secret sauce. So it pertains to projects and in some large part to people. And I don't think the meaning is really certainly for youth. I think it's much more in terms of people. So it really is something that not only makes a difference, but makes a qualitative difference. And how do I say? Make or break, something like that. So also on the internet, it says that secret sauce is an element, quality, ability, or practice that makes something or someone successful or distinctive. So secret sauce is a, in that sense, can or cannot make a difference of quality for things. It's a metaphor. Quality or practice that makes a person distinctive. Now, I say all of that because I heard a reference over the weekend. Someone said of some other human at the place I work, St. Vladimir Seminary, that person is the secret sauce of the institution. Well, obviously, that's that person's opinion, but it's probably an exaggeration. Takes a whole bunch of people to make any place work properly, especially if it's a really good place like St. Vladimir's. But it's also a way this person saying that the person spoken about is very important to that person and that person's understanding. Now, I'm not going to say who the person was, but it certainly might be, you know, someone like the current interim president or the associate dean associate dean of residential life, or another really outstanding person, faculty, seminarian. Mm-hmm. We have some outstanding seminarians, or someone else. But the point of this little podcast is to help myself and yourself reflect more on even using, it's a very useful, I'd say beautiful, metaphor, secret sauce. Mm-hmm. Secret sauce. And I did look up some of the recipes, and it can be something as, I'd say, small as choosing a different Tabasco sauce for one's, how do I say, meal preparation. I know in my own case, I do use some additives like Tabasco sauce, and there are half dozen types. I like one better than other. Mm-hmm. And this one recipe suggested this one particular Tabasco sauce as making all the difference of the world in the preparation for the barbecue of hamburgers. Okay. But you and I understand what we're saying. We can think more about some of the ways youth are thinking and we can think more about using this kind of imagery, you know, and again, it pertains to food. Well, we would say food was really vital. We don't even have good words for how important food was in the life of Jesus Christ, including the Last Supper, which contained a very specific foods, and food of bread and wine. He chose to make into his own body and blood, and food all along his 3-year journey with his apostles is mentioned over and over, especially bread and other foods. So sweet sauce can, if we give it a chance, can take us into, how do I say, a biblical mode. I'll now play a song for us, Nana Muscuri, singing Balm of Gilead. Our Lord Jesus Christ is our balm of Gilead. Another way to say, secret sauce.

0: So the song does take us to a new place. So now I can ask myself a question and ask you a question. In my life, who might be a person who is a secret sauce for me in my life? And frankly, off the top of my head, I didn't even think about it. I'm just saying this right now. But it's my two children, as well as my five grandchildren. They really are the secret sauce in my life, providing something really special to the recipe of my personality that cannot be added in any other way. It's like saying tomatoes are an integral part of Italian spaghetti sauce. Well, there certainly might be spaghetti sauce without tomatoes. Would not be of my taste, of course. But again, we get back to basics, because it's all about attitude. It's about our thoughts. It's about the words we use in our thought process. As Elder Thaddeus says, our thoughts determine our lives. So the question for you and for me to continue is, okay, who is, what is, and of course, basically, fundamentally, Jesus is the secret sauce of my life and yours. Jesus is the secret source. At St. Vladimir's recently, we had a Board of Trustees meeting, and there was a separate one-hour meeting of the trustees with the faculty. We all had a chance to speak, and what I said was that it was really important for me to be aware that all the persons in that room, I don't know how many, but more than 20, all the persons in that room believed in Jesus. Well, that's the secret sauce. That's what informs and elevates, guides, guards, and strengthens the conversations, everything, the perception of other humans in the room, etc. I feel like I'm rambling, and I am, and I ask your pardon for that. So with that, I'll stop. For Ancient Faith Radio, this is Dr. Albert Rossi, who asks myself and yourself to fully support Ancient Faith as much as we can through our prayers and through our finances.
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3: Today we're going to hear a selection from The Whole Counsel of God, An Introduction to Your Bible, written and read by Father Stephen DeYoung. In The Whole Counsel of God, popular writer and podcaster Father Stephen DeYoung gives an overview of what the Bible is and what is its place in the life of an Orthodox Christian, correcting many Protestant misconceptions along the way. Issues covered include inspiration, inerrancy, the formation of the biblical canon, the various texts and their provenance, the place of Scripture within Orthodox tradition, and how an Orthodox Christian should read, study, and interpret the Bible. Father Stephen DeYoung is the author of God is a Man of War and The Religion of the Apostles. He is the pastor of Archangel Gabriel Orthodox Church in Lafayette, Louisiana, and holds a PhD in Biblical Studies from Ambridge University. He hosts the Whole Counsel of God podcast and co-hosts the Lord of Spirits podcast on Ancient Faith Radio. He is also the author of the Whole Counsel blog. The Whole Counsel of God audiobook is 3 hours and 14 minutes of listening. And now let's listen to Chapter 2, What is in the Bible? From the book, The Whole Counsel of God, An Introduction to Your Bible, written and read by Father Stephen DeYoung.
4: Chapter 2, What is in the Bible? The Bible is not a single uniform document, but a collection of texts composed, edited, copied, translated, and circulated over the course of more than 13 centuries. In the previous chapter, we described the way the texts that make up the Christian scriptures differ from other ancient texts in the context of inspiration. The Holy Spirit was responsible for bringing these writings into existence through human authors and editors. Once they existed, however, and as they were shaped over time, they had to be gathered together as the scriptures in order to eventually become the Bible we have today. Most importantly, out of all the texts in circulation in the Jewish and Christian communities, only certain texts were ultimately included in the canon of Scripture. A literary canon is a set of texts that exercise an authoritative role in a community. This definition applies both to extra-biblical uses of the term and to the Bible itself. Determining which texts are canonical is an objective process. A text is either authoritative for a given community or it is not. With regard to the Christian Church, human preferences and principles do not guide this curation. Rather, the books that have come to hold canonical authority within the Church are those that bear the inspiration of the Holy Spirit. The issue of canon is often taken for granted in our modern world. At the beginning of our Bibles, we find a table of contents listing the books contained therein. These are the books of the Bible, as far as we are concerned. The problem with this simple answer is that reality complicates it. We may become aware that the list of books in our Orthodox Bible is not the same as the list in Roman Catholic Bibles or Protestant Bibles. We may watch a documentary that refers to texts which were banned from the Bible, with the implication that someone, somewhere, attempted to suppress or hide the contents of those texts. Frequently, some new text from the ancient world with some connection to biblical books or figures will be rediscovered, and news stories will claim that these discoveries will somehow change Christianity forever. We have become accustomed to thinking of the Bible as a single book between two covers. For the average Christian to own a Bible, or several, and to be able to read it regularly and privately is a recent historical development. Prior to the invention of the printing press, Bibles existed as various codices. A codex was a sort of book in which many leaves of parchment or vellum, cleaned and prepared animal skins, were tied together between two covers. The codex as a form of written text originally became popular in the Christian communities of the early centuries. Prior to this, most biblical texts circulated in the form of papyrus leaves or rolled scrolls. Only in rare cases do early Christian codices resemble our modern Bibles. Those extant for our study are evenly split between continuous texts, which is the form of the books as they are published in our Bibles, and lectionaries, which divide the texts into a series of daily readings. The gospel and epistle books used in Orthodox churches take the latter form. It is extremely rare to find a codex of either type containing the entirety of the Old and New Testaments. Individual codices will contain the Gospels, the Epistles, the Psalter, or various portions of the Old Testament. There is no suggestion that any of these individual codices comprise the entirety of the texts that hold authority in the church in which that codex was discovered. Further, because of the cost of copying and binding codices, other texts are often included in any given historical codex. Additions include hymns, prayers, and even entire devotional texts. It is sometimes wrongly assumed that if something is found within a particular codex, the community in which it was found must have considered it to be part of the canonical scriptures. As just one example, the early Greek codex of the Old Testament that is used as the base text for most printed Greek Old Testaments includes the 9 biblical odes as sung at matin services in the church. The 9th of these odes is the Magnificat, the hymn of the Theotokos from the first chapter of St. Luke's Gospel. Certainly no one believed that St. Luke's Gospel, or this single chapter, was part of the Old Testament. This assumption would be like a Christian living centuries from now, finding one of our modern study Bibles, and concluding that 21st century Christians believed a certain set of maps and a series of introductions and notes to be canonical. There was also never a point in time when a group of people sat down and decided which texts would and would not be included in a book called the Bible. Unfortunately, a number of misconceptions exist surrounding how the canon of the Christian scriptures was formed. The most common of these is that the Old Testament already existed as a unit, the Hebrew Bible, before the advent of Christ. The story continues that Christians then took over this single literary unit and added on to it to create the New Testament. The most common misconception concerning the New Testament is that the canon of 27 books was decided upon by some sort of vote at the Council of Nicaea in AD 325. Both of these are simply untrue. The Old Testament canon. Because it precedes the New Testament in our modern Bibles and dates from an earlier period of history, it is sometimes assumed that the Christian Old Testament or the Hebrew Bible existed as an agreed-upon unit before the New Testament was composed. This is not the case. First, the codex format was not used for texts of the Old Testament in the first century AD. These texts were still copied and kept on individual scrolls. A synagogue would have a Torah scroll, a well-endowed synagogue would have other books, most likely the Psalms and Isaiah. Only in major cities such as Jerusalem or Alexandria did Jewish communities have access to the full range of the scriptures in written form. Therefore, certain texts exercise canonical authority in Jewish communities, but no authoritative collections or even lists of these texts were available to the average person. Worshippers knew these words were authoritative because they were read aloud at the synagogue. While certain texts were uncontroversial in their authority with Jewish believers, others were debated or even unknown to the vast majority of pious Jewish people. The idea of a canon existed, but trained rabbinical teachers of the first century would not have agreed on its exact boundaries. They would also have been hard-pressed to offer objective, incontrovertible proof that their particular opinion on the issue was correct. Modern scholars sometimes point to the collection of scrolls that was kept at the temple in Jerusalem as the basis for the idea of a first-century Old Testament canon. But this is problematic for several reasons. While some texts were kept in the temple and others were not, the list of those that were does not perfectly conform to the canon of the Hebrew Bible or of any major Christian body's Old Testament. A number of books that would later be a part of all these canons, such as Ecclesiastes and Esther, were still the subject of debate even at the Jerusalem temple in the first century. Additionally, while the temple in Jerusalem was the spiritual center of Jewish ritual and religious life throughout the world, the situation in the first century made this list inaccessible and irrelevant to the greater number of Jewish communities at the time. Many Jews lived in diaspora all across the Mediterranean. Those who had the financial means would go to great effort to travel to Jerusalem for the major feasts as often as possible. But these wealthy people were the minority of the world's Jewish believers. Even those who did travel to Jerusalem were not given access to the scrolls kept in the temple. And those who might have been able to gain access were not literate in the biblical Hebrew and Aramaic in which those scrolls were written. Only those with advanced scribal training of a type that could only be obtained in and around Jerusalem would have been able to identify and read these scrolls. At this time, it was far more common to hear the scriptures read in Greek translation at synagogues outside of Judea proper, even as nearby as Galilee. Additionally, a large number of Jewish communities in the first century outright rejected the authority of the temple for various reasons. Many Jewish groups objected to the fact that the building of the temple complex had been initiated by Herod, a non-Jew and a person of questionable morality, and continued by equally immoral but less talented sons. Others objected that the high priestly family that controlled the temple was from the party of the Sadducees and did not descend from the Levitical family of Zadok, who were to serve as priests of the new temple according to prophecy. Others believed that because the glory of God had not visibly returned to the temple, God had rejected it. Others pointed to the fact that the Ark of the Covenant was not there. These signs and the fact that Judea was still under foreign oppression by the Romans meant that the exile had not ended and the temple was therefore illicit. Whatever the reason for the rejection, the outcome was the same. If the communities could not trust the temple's leadership, they could not accept their authority to decide which texts were canonical. Many Jewish communities outside Jerusalem assembled their own collections of authoritative texts, such as the Dead Sea Scrolls at Qumran. The Torah. The foundation of the Old Testament canon and of the concept of a biblical canon is the Torah, or the Pentateuch. Though composed of five books, the Torah has been considered a unit since the earliest stages of Israelite history that are accessible to us. Genesis, Exodus, Leviticus, Numbers, and Deuteronomy represent a charter for the national and religious identity of the people of Israel. In later books of the Old Testament, as well as the New Testament and other related literature, these books are often identified with the figure of Moses, and traditionally they have their origin with the person of Moses himself. This association has sometimes been pressed further to the idea that Moses authored these five books as we now have them in their entirety. There are numerous difficulties with this, chief among them the fact that the earliest extant forms of these texts were written in a language that did not exist in Moses' day. It is more correct then to speak of a Mosaic origin, knowing that Moses did indeed engage in scribal activity, and that through centuries of compilation and translation, the Torah emerged. The Pentateuch as it currently stands shows evidence of various stages of later editing. For example, Genesis 14 verse 4 states that Abram pursued the kings who had taken his nephew Lot captive as far as Dan. Not only was the city not known as Dan in Abram's time, but it was not called that centuries later in Moses' time either. The city was renamed Dan after it was illicitly taken by the tribe of Dan following the Israelite conquest of Canaan, Joshua 19 verse 47. Clearly, a later editor or copyist updated the name of the city in Genesis so that readers would understand the geography. In other places, the editing is even more transparent. Both an earlier and a later name for a place are given. The most famous theory regarding the composition and editing of the Pentateuch is the documentary hypothesis, which sought to discover the sources that Moses used to compile the text. This theory was originally constructed to defend the idea that Moses was sole author of the Pentateuch. In its later development by critical scholars, the theory has become the primary means for removing the composition of the Torah from Moses' era, a decision often accompanied by a denial of his existence, let alone literary activity. In its classic form, the documentary hypothesis posits four sources, labeled J, E, D, and P. These are abbreviations for the Yahwist, Elohist, Deuteronomist, and Priestly sources. The first two are said to be distinguished by the preference of referring to God by the name Yahweh or the name Elohim in Hebrew. The third is the author of the book of Deuteronomy as a separate composition. The priestly source is generally considered to be a later redactor or editor who was part of the priestly caste in ancient Israel and made edits and additions generally assumed to support the authority of the priesthood within Israel. As tends to happen with such theories, variations of this breakdown of sources became nearly endlessly complex over succeeding generations. Scholars labeled multiple speculative sources in each of the four categories. The different sources became layers of editorial activity piled up like sediment. Portions of biblical verses, sometimes consisting of only two or three words, were assigned to different layers of activity in different centuries. Though journal articles must still be published and dissertations must still be written, discussions regarding the documentary hypothesis have become considerably more restrained. The complexity of the ways in which God is discussed in the Torah has made the delineation of the J and E sources dubious. The book of Deuteronomy is a self-contained structured work that does not correspond to the other four books of the Pentateuch. Certainly, based on its high level of literacy, we may conclude that many of the hands that worked on the text of the Torah throughout its various stages were priestly. It is also incontrovertible that the Pentateuch interacts with other sources. Particularly in the first 11 chapters of Genesis, but continuing throughout, the text comments on, reinterprets, and sometimes even inverts the traditions of Egypt, Canaan, and Mesopotamia. All of this is useful information that can assist in understanding the text of the Torah. Strictly speaking, however, it is not relevant to the way in which the Pentateuch functions in the Christian church. It is the completed text, as it was received into the church by the apostles, that holds authority within Christian communities, not any hypothetical sources or earlier stages of the text. Within the Orthodox Church, this has always been understood. Greek-speaking synagogues, followed by Greek-speaking churches, have received and used a particular 3rd century BC translation of the Pentateuch, the Septuagint, authoritatively. This despite the fact that no one proposes that Moses ever wrote anything in Greek. The identities of the authors and editors of a given text of Scripture are largely irrelevant to the Scripture's canonical authority. This is particularly clear in the Old Testament, where many portions were written and edited by completely unknown people. The Pentateuch itself, as it now exists, describes the role that the Torah would come to play in the nation of Israel. The book of Deuteronomy commands that the Torah be read publicly every 7 years in the hearing of the people, Deuteronomy 31, verse 11. This is not just for the elders of Israel or other leading men. Rather, all the men, women, and children of Israel are to gather to hear it, as well as aliens and foreigners who may be present in Israel at the time, with the goal that they learn to fear God and do the works required by the Torah, verse 12. The text is entrusted to the Levites, parallel to New Testament deacons, and the elders of the people, in Greek presbyters, that they may read and teach it to all the people, verse 9. This pattern for the role of the Scriptures in the worship of the church has endured throughout Christian history. The Prophets. The second major collection of texts that make up part of the Christian Old Testament is the prophetic corpus, sometimes referred to simply as the prophets. Within this group of texts, however, there is a further distinction between the former prophets and the latter prophets, or in more modern categorizations based on genre, the historical books and the prophetic books. The earlier set of texts, consisting generally of Joshua, Judges, Ruth, 1 and 2 Samuel, 1 and 2 Kings, or in the Greek naming, 1st through 4th Kingdoms, and 1st and 2nd Chronicles, are books of third-person

And describe the history of Israel with undisguised bias, reading that history from the perspective of the Torah, both praising those in Israel's history who were obedient and harshly criticizing the disobedient. As just one example, Omri was, based on our archaeological discoveries, one of the most important kings in the history of Israel. He established a powerful dynasty, made alliances with the Phoenicians that brought great wealth and prosperity to the kingdom of Israel, and laid the basis for a new capital city. The other nations of the ancient Near East referred to Israel as the House of Omri for more than a century. In contrast, 1 Kings, 3 Kingdoms contains 8 verses dedicated to him. And these tell us that he was evil, worse than all before him, and committed abominations, 16 verses 25 and 26. We are then told that if we want to read about all the things he said and did, these can be found in his official annals, verse 27. They are of no concern to the biblical author, as Omri was such a wicked king. This bias in telling the history of Israel in these books is grounded deeply in the perspective of the Torah in general, and Deuteronomy in particular. For this reason, scholars have long referred to the series of texts from Joshua to 2 Kings or 4 Kingdoms as Deuteronomistic history. Deuteronomy, in its concluding chapters, lays out blessings that will come to Israel for obedience and curses that will befall her for disobedience. In the subsequent historical books, we see how these promises and warnings played out over time. This collection of texts also reveals the first, though by no means the only, example of texts that describe the same set of narratives differently. There is a great overlap between 1 and 2 Kings, or 3 and 4 Kingdoms, and 1 and 2 Chronicles. In general, many of these differences occur because of the two authors' variation in themes. As just discussed, the author of Kings or Kingdoms describes the history of Israel from the perspective of Deuteronomy's prophecies regarding her future. 1 and 2 Chronicles, on the other hand, describes the history of Israel and Judah from the perspective of the Davidic monarchy of Judah, which the chronicler is confident will produce the Messiah. Both of these are valid perspectives on the realities of Israel's history. Jews and Christians of the pre-Christian and early Christian centuries considered the latter prophets or prophetic books proper, though very different in genre and style from the former prophets or historical books, to be of a piece. They understood this entire body of literature to describe that period of Israel's history after the death of Moses, the first and paradigmatic prophet for the Israelites, during which God sent prophets to his people to call them back to the teachings of the Torah. The New Testament will often describe all of Israel's history as a nation as the time of the prophets, generally also commenting on the abuse and even martyrdom that these prophets endured. It was common in the first century to refer to the existing scriptures as the law, Torah, and the prophets. The prophets proper, often called the literary or writing prophets, are better referred to as the classical prophets. The prophets who appear in the Deuteronomistic history, such as Samuel, Nathan, Elijah, and Elisha, are referred to as the pre-classical prophets. The classical prophets are texts that account for those that bear the names of major prophets, Isaiah, Jeremiah, and Ezekiel. They also include what is sometimes called the minor prophets. The following 12 texts are more properly referred to as the 12: Hosea, Joel, Amos, Obadiah, Jonah, Micah, Nahum, Habakkuk, Zephaniah, Haggai, Zechariah, and Malachi. These 12 shorter texts circulated in the ancient world on a single scroll, referred to as the Book of the 12. These texts vary in literary genre. All of them contain the prophetic utterances of the titular prophets recorded in written form. Some, however, such as Isaiah, Jeremiah, Ezekiel, and Jonah, contain substantial amounts of historical narrative as well. Jonah contains considerably more narrative than words of the prophet. Other texts in this group contain no narrative whatsoever, but only the prophet's recorded words. None of these documents claims to have been composed as a written work by the prophet whose name it bears. In fact, several of them identify another writer, such as Jeremiah's scribe Baruch, or the fact that Isaiah's disciples are said to have collected his prophecies after his death to form the book of Isaiah, Isaiah 8 verse 16. In the case of most of these books, the precise author remains, and likely will remain, unknown. As mentioned, these two bodies of text, the Torah and the prophets, form the first two major divisions of the Hebrew Scriptures, and by the first century AD, the broader Jewish world received them as authoritative.

0: A handful of Jewish groups at the time, such as the Sadducees, accepted only the Torah. But even these broadly accepted the historical reliability of the former prophets, and in broad strokes the eschatology of the latter prophets regarding the coming of a Messiah. The Torah represented God's teaching to his people revealed through the prophet Moses. The prophets represented the authoritative history of God's dealing with Israel after the fulfillment of the Torah's promises, ending in Israel's exile. The Writings. The third division of the Hebrew Scriptures, the Writings, is essentially a catch-all. The Hebrew word ketuvim means simply things written and is the equivalent of the word scriptures. The texts included in this category are widely divergent and include poetry and prose, sayings, collections, historical narrative, apocalypticism, and love song. These are essentially the other texts that came to hold importance and authority within the context of the life of Jewish communities. For these reasons, it is difficult to make any generalizations about this literature, or even treat it as a collection per se. Certain elements of the writings were uncontroversial. The Psalms, for example, were treated not only as authoritative with regard to their use in worship, but also as doctrinally informative, as evidenced by the fact that the Book of Psalms is quoted more than any other in the New Testament. That said, the exact assortment and numbering of the Psalms took slightly different approaches in different Psalm collections. The Book of Psalms is in fact made up of 5 identified smaller collections. A more well-known variation, on the other hand, is the difference in the numbering of most of the Psalms between the Hebrew and Greek collections. Despite variations in the arrangement of the collections, the content of the Psalms is, generally speaking, unvarying. The status of the remainder of the texts that belong to the writings as a subdivision is far less historically clear. Even in the first century AD, disagreement continued about the authoritative status of certain books. Additionally, several of these texts existed in multiple forms, with different communities holding different versions to be authoritative. Christian communities resolved many of these disputes within the pre-existing Jewish communities by receiving certain books and certain versions of those books, yet some of these disputes regarding other books continued among Christians. This debate played out in the West with Protestant groups and Roman Catholic groups choosing opposing traditions that dated back to at least the 3rd century in the West. In the Christian East, this issue has never been formally resolved, and there are a few texts that are considered authoritative in one local Orthodox church and not in another. One major reason for these disagreements is that many of the texts included in this third canonical division of the Old Testament were written considerably later, after the exile in Babylon had concluded, beginning in the 5th century BC. From this period until the 1st century AD, hundreds of texts were written within Jewish communities. Judah's exile and return at the hands of the Babylonian and Persian empires had produced 3 great centers of Judaism: Judea, Egypt, and Mesopotamia. Beyond these major centers, smaller Jewish communities were scattered throughout the Persian Empire and the later Greek and Roman worlds. In addition to the individual communities located in particular places, Jewish sects and schools of thought, such as the Pharisees, the Sadducees, the Essenes, and the Therapeutae, existed throughout these communities. Within each community, certain texts held authority and constituted a canon. The discovery of the Dead Sea Scrolls has given us an example of one such community located at Wadi Qumran. Texts found at Qumran include the Torah and the prophets, as well as a number of others that constitute their collection of the writings. Within this last category are texts that appear in the Hebrew Bible and Christian Old Testament, texts that are included in the latter but not the former, and texts such as 1st Enoch, which are included in neither. It also includes a set of texts peculiar to Qumran itself that deal with the founders of the community, their rule of life, and their particular interpretations of its scriptural texts. These texts evolved naturally within the community, and the same was true in other early Jewish and Christian communities. The texts that make up the writings in the Hebrew Bible and variations of the Christian Old Testament can be grouped into several categories. The first of these includes historical texts, roughly parallel in genre to those included in the former prophets. Some of these, such as Ezra, Nehemiah, and 1st and 2nd Maccabees, provided historical narrative similar to the books of Kings or Kingdoms and Chronicles. Others, such as Esther, Tobit, and Judith, tell the stories of individual people more parallel to the Book of Ruth. Within this category, Esther represents a special case, in that it existed in the 1st century AD in at least 2 different versions, One of these versions ultimately became a part of the Hebrew Bible, and another became part of the Christian Old Testament. Another category of literature within the writings is wisdom literature. Possibly its best-known component is the Book of Proverbs. Proverbs is not a single book, but a collection of wise sayings by different wise men, many of them identified within the text. A number of the collections in Proverbs are ascribed to Solomon, the king of Israel, and his name became associated with other wisdom texts as well, even if they did not bear his name. Ecclesiastes, the Song of Songs, and sometimes the Book of Wisdom are ascribed to Solomon, for example. Other Old Testament wisdom literature includes the Wisdom of Ben Sirach, or Ecclesiasticus, and the Book of Job. Finally, the writings include prophetic literature. In addition to the different collections of Jeremiah's prophecies present in the first century AD, several other texts were related to Jeremiah. His lamentations over the destruction of Jerusalem eventually found universal acceptance by Jewish communities. Two other texts, the Epistle of Jeremiah, a letter ascribed to him, and the Book of Baruch, named for Jeremiah's scribe, were eventually accepted by most Christian communities. A series of other texts ascribed to Baruch in the ancient world never gained widespread acceptance as authoritative scripture. The Book of Daniel is also part of the writings. Daniel has its own unique textual history. The primary text is written partially in Hebrew and partially in Aramaic, making the transition between languages at seemingly arbitrary points. There's also a Greek version that is considerably longer, including additional narrative stories of Daniel. Further complicating this issue are attempts to date the Book of Daniel. The Greek translation of the text appears to date from the 2nd century BC, and many scholars date the overall composition to that same time period. Others date the Hebrew and Aramaic version as early as the 5th century BC. Eventually, Jewish communities universally accepted the Hebrew and Aramaic version of Daniel, while the longer version found widespread acceptance in Christian communities. The formation of the Old Testament canon. The Old Testament canon is formed from these three divisions: the Law, the Prophets, and the Writings. In Hebrew, these are the Torah, the Nevi'im, and the Ketuvim, often abbreviated as Tanakh. Every major rabbinic Jewish and Christian community received the texts that make up the Law and the Prophets. Rabbinic Judaism eventually came to receive 22 canonical books as that religion formed following the destruction of the Temple and then Jerusalem. These 22 books correspond to the 39 books found in most English Old Testaments of American Protestant publication. In the Hebrew text, the 12 minor prophets are combined in one book, as are 1 and 2 Samuel, 1 and 2 Kings, 1 and 2 Chronicles, Judges and Ruth, and Ezra and Nehemiah. When the fathers refer to 22 books, these are the books. All of them were also accepted by Christian communities, though, as noted, sometimes in different versions. Western proponents, including most Protestant groups, typically cite one primary source in favor of accepting only these books received by Rabbinic Judaism as authoritative. The source is Flavius Josephus, the Jewish historian of the 1st century AD. In Against Apion, Josephus lists the books that he considers to constitute the Hebrew Scriptures. The Protestant argument then seeks to make Josephus's opinion a statement of what was universally held by all Jewish groups in the 1st century AD, and therefore would have been received by all early Christians. To be fair, Josephus himself sought to universalize his opinion in the same way, writing, quote, "Therefore it naturally, even necessarily, follows that we do not possess a myriad of divergent books which conflict with each other. Our books, those which are rightly recognized, are only 22 and contain the record of all time. Of these, 5 are the books of Moses, made up of the laws and the traditional history from the beginning of humanity to the death of the lawgiver. From the death of Moses until Artaxerxes, who succeeded Xerxes as king of Persia, the prophets who followed Moses wrote the history of the events of their own times in 13 books. The remaining 4 books contain hymns to God and rules for the conduct of human life. From Artaxerxes to our own day, the complete history has been written, but has not been deemed worthy of equal credit with the earlier records because of the failure of the succession of the prophets. Although long ages have now passed, no one has dared either to add, to remove, or to alter a syllable. It is instinctual for every Judean, from the day of his birth, to recognize them as the proclamation of God, to obey them, and if need be, willing to die for them." End quote. Contra Apion, 1:37-44. Josephus does not merely express this grouping of texts to be the scriptures according to his opinion, or to be the canon as he received it from within his own community. Rather, he makes the claim that every single Jewish individual on earth, from birth, recognizes these and only these books. He further states that every one of those individuals obeys these scriptures and is willing to die rather than violate a single command. On its face, Josephus uses rather extreme hyperbole. Newborn infants have no opinion on the relative authority of various religious texts. Even a casual reading of the books that Josephus endorses reveals that the vast majority of Jewish people paid little attention to any of the commands of the Torah, let alone demonstrated a willingness to die for them. While Jewish martyrs existed, particularly in the Maccabean period as described in the books that Josephus here seems to marginalize, they were certainly never the majority, any more than one can generalize from the Christian martyrs just how committed the majority of Christians were. Josephus also denies the editorial activity within the various texts that make up the Hebrew Bible, despite it being readily apparent even in translation. Josephus was a member of the party of the Pharisees. His view on which scriptures were authoritative within Jewish communities reflects this perspective, and the Pharisees would have agreed with him. But even within Palestinian Judaism, not everyone was a Pharisee. Other religious parties existed in the first century within Palestine, and these parties had different collections of scriptures that exercised authority within their communities. This is even more true of Jewish communities scattered across Egypt, Ethiopia, Mesopotamia, and the Roman world, reaching as far as Spain in that era. Josephus does not report objective fact, but rather asserts that he and his fellows are right over against competing parties. He goes a step further by asserting that everyone really knows that he is right, even if he or she won't admit it. This proclamation by Josephus, then, while an important early witness to the understanding of one slice of Second Temple Judaism, is a flimsy basis on which to argue for the practice of the Christian church in contemporary society. It is especially weak given that it conflicts with 2 millennia of Christian experience across the Christian world. Among early Christians, each community received a set of authoritative texts as its Old Testament, based on the texts that held authority in the preceding Jewish communities. Christian communities in Palestine received the canon of Palestinian Judaism, those in Egypt, Alexandrian Judaism, those in Ethiopia, Ethiopian Judaism. Christian communities, therefore, often received more books of the Old Testament than these 22, or 39 in modern numbering, as authoritative. Which additional books they received and how they were received differed widely. Particularly in the East, Christians tended to recognize 3 categorizations of these texts: those that are read in the churches, those read in the home, and those not to be read. Some Christian communities received only these 22 as authoritative and to be read in the church, while they received others, and in the case of the church in Ethiopia, a great many others, in a second category corresponding to those to be read in the home. Egypt also received an extensive list of books, but St. Athanasius, for example, consigned the Old Testament books of Tobit, Judith, Esther, Wisdom, and Ben Sirach, along with the Didache and the Shepherd of Hermas, to such a second rank in his Paschal Letter 39. St. Cyril of Jerusalem likewise wrote of the second rank of books that is neither to be read in the church nor banned from reading, though he categorizes Old Testament books differently in his Catechetical Lectures 4:33-36. St. Jerome did not consider any books beyond these 22 to be authoritative for the churches, but translated a great many of them into Latin anyway as part of his Vulgate project. Certain Western churches set the limit strictly at the 22 accepted by Jewish communities. This dispute would continue in the West up to and through the Protestant Reformation, during which Protestant and Roman Catholic churches defined the Old Testament canon on opposing sides. In the East, possibly because of its understanding of the third category of texts, no such active dispute exists, although variation in the exact borders of the Old Testament does continue to this day. The churches with the most expansive canons, the Ethiopian and Coptic churches, the former of which contains 46 books, left communion with the Orthodox Church following the Council of Chalcedon in AD 451. This means that the variations in the East are a matter of only a few books. Further, the functional difference between canonicity and deuterocanonicity is negligible with respect to the Old Testament. Many books accepted as fully canonical within the Orthodox Church are never actually read publicly in liturgical contexts. All Orthodox churches accept the 22 or 39 universally accepted books: Genesis, Exodus, Leviticus, Numbers, Deuteronomy, Joshua, Judges, Ruth, 1st and 2nd Samuel, 1st and 2nd Kings or 1st through 4th Kingdoms, 1st and 2nd Chronicles, Ezra, Nehemiah, Esther, Job, Psalms, Proverbs, Ecclesiastes, Song of Songs, Isaiah, Jeremiah, Lamentations, Ezekiel, Daniel, Hosea, Joel, Amos, Obadiah, Jonah, Micah, Nahum, Habakkuk, Zephaniah, Haggai, Zechariah, and Malachi. Additionally, all Orthodox churches accept Tobit, Judith, 1st and 2nd Maccabees, Wisdom, Ben Sirach or Ecclesiasticus, Baruch, and the Epistle of Jeremiah. These books are also included in the Latin canon, formalized by the Roman Catholic Church at the Council of Trent in the 16th century. Orthodox churches also uniformly receive 1st Ezra, a text composed of portions of 1st Chronicles and Ezra, the Prayer of Manasseh, Psalm 151, and 3rd Maccabees. Finally, the Old Georgian text of the Old Testament includes 4 Ezra and 4 Maccabees, and through this text, these books became part of the Slavonic canon. Footnote: these books are often placed in an appendix, though the exact authoritative status of an appendix is not well defined beyond a general form of deuterocanonicity or secondary canonicity. End footnote. As already mentioned, there are not, nor have there been, any active debates concerning these borders of the Old Testament canon in the East. This means that there has been no effort by local Orthodox churches to compel other local churches to receive texts into their Old Testament that they have not already received. Nor have there been efforts by local churches to compel other churches to reject books that they themselves have not received. Therefore, the Orthodox Church, the precise list of the books in a Christian's Old Testament, is a function of his or her community and the traditional biblical and liturgical language of that community. The New Testament canon. As is the case with the Old Testament, the canon of the New Testament formed organically in the early Christian communities who received these texts from the apostles and their companions who wrote them. The primary obstacle to understanding the process by which we received our New Testament canon is not so much a lack of knowledge or misunderstanding as it is actual disinformation, conspiracy theory, and agendas regarding the characterization of the early Christian church, her bishops, and her exercise of authority in the earliest period. When asked when these 27 books were canonized as the New Testament, many will answer that canonization happened at the Council of Nicaea. Some will present this event as the bishops looking at a vast array of texts, including but not limited to the 27 that would be accepted, and voting on which ones would and wouldn't be in the Bible. Others will say that there wasn't a vote, but the bishops discussed the matter and arrived together at some set of criteria, usually including the apostolic origin of a text and a few others, by which they judged all these books and decided which were in and which were out. From this kind of imagery, Roman Catholic apologists will assert that the authority of the books of the canon, therefore, rests on the authority of the bishops, particularly the Bishop of Rome, who chose them. Often it is then said that Constantine, following the council, went on a sort of book-burning rampage, attempting to destroy all those other books besides the 27 in order to conceal their contents. The main problem with this approach is that it is grounded entirely in fiction. The canon of the New Testament was not discussed at Nicaea in AD 325. Therefore, there was no vote, the bishops assembled no criteria, and certainly no subsequent book burning occurred. While this story has provided grist for novelists like Dan Brown and for the makers of cable television documentaries about secret lost books of the Bible, it cannot be taken seriously from a historical perspective. Like the Old Testament, the New Testament is composed of a collection of independent texts. Unlike the Old Testament, all the texts of the New Testament were written over a relatively short period of time, roughly 50 years in the latter part of the 1st century AD. In the 19th and 20th centuries, the dating of some of the texts of the New Testament was widely contested by scholars who held to an evolutionary view of Christian theology. In more recent times, textual finds and other considerations have produced a general agreement to this fact. For example, St. John's Gospel was, in the past, frequently pushed back as far as the middle of the 2nd century in its composition. Today, a fragment of that Gospel is the oldest known New Testament manuscript, and shows that this text must have been composed by the end of the 1st century. St. Paul is widely accepted by all scholars to have died by martyrdom in the mid-60s AD. There is therefore a consensus that he wrote his epistles between about AD 45 and that date. Some scholars dispute the Pauline authorships of several of these letters, but even they typically accept that the texts were written by St. Paul's immediate circles and the first generation of his followers, placing them in the latter part of the first century. There is likewise a consensus that the other epistles within the New Testament also were written in the late first century. As already mentioned, St. John's Gospel, nearly universally considered by church tradition and modern scholarship to be the latest gospel, was written before the end of the first century. St. Mark's Gospel is widely considered to have been the first written. Footnote: a wide variety of theories attempt to explain how the Gospels of St. Matthew, St. Mark, and St. Luke relate to each other. Because St. Luke makes reference to using several written sources, he is widely considered to have written last. St. Matthew's Gospel, as we now possess it, shows signs of clear literary dependence on Mark. However, scattered references among the Fathers and other early Christian literature point to a preceding version of St. Matthew's Gospel, often described as being in Hebrew or Aramaic. But the Greek text of St. Matthew's Gospel shows little sign of being translated into Greek. This other text, then, may be a no longer extant Hebrew or Aramaic Gospel text also associated with St. Matthew. That text's relationship to our Matthew remains unclear. End footnote. The early fathers uniformly testify that St. Mark was a disciple of St. Peter at Rome and wrote his gospel based on St. Peter's preaching and remembrances of Christ. St. Irenaeus of Lyon, in the 2nd century, gives the additional information that St. Mark did this after the deaths of Saints Peter and Paul in the mid-60s. Based on this early testimony, scholars have traditionally dated St. Mark's gospel to about AD 69. St. Irenaeus likewise gives us the most precise date for any of the New Testament texts, when he tells us that St. John received the vision that became the book of Revelation near the end of the reign of the Emperor Domitian in AD 95. How then did the New Testament texts come together and when? We know from the writings of St. Irenaeus and others, and from actual textual discoveries, that the four Gospels, Matthew, Mark, Luke, and John, were being bound together in codices and used exclusively in churches by the middle part of the 2nd century, that is, the AD 150s. St. Irenaeus points out that this is the case in cities like Rome and Antioch, not because at that early point those cities had some special authority, but because those Christian communities retained living memory of the proclamation of the apostles themselves, and this memory verified that these were the books they had received from those same apostles. This language will remain important for centuries, as the fathers do not speak about which books wield some authority or show some sign of divine inspiration, but rather speak about the books they have received. It is also important to note that even at this early date, the gospel codices contain precisely these four, and this is true across the world. It is not the case that individual communities used individual gospels, and when they eventually came together, they combined the four. Nor do we have a single instance of any other gospels being included in these codices. In fact, the earliest of the Gnostic gospels, the Gospel of Thomas, was being written in the early to mid-second century. It could not possibly have been included any more than those composed later could have been. It is also now broadly accepted by scholars that by the year AD 100, St. Paul's epistles had been gathered into a collection and were circulating together rather than as individual books. One of our earliest manuscripts of his epistles is, in fact, an early edition of this collection, identified as Parchment 46. This collection includes the Epistle to the Hebrews, directly after the Epistle to the Romans, but that is a subject for another time. Very good historical evidence, much of it from the controversy with Marcion of Sinope, at the dawn of the 2nd century, shows that the Codex of the Gospels and the Codex of St. Paul's Epistles were already functioning as scripture in Christian worship throughout the world, in a way that's very similar to their function today in the Orthodox Church. In fact, 2 Peter 3 verse 16 identifies St. Paul's Epistles collectively as scripture. This means that 19 of the 27 books were agreed upon as scripture by all Christian communities during the earliest period in which we have historical evidence, the beginning of the second century. The other eight, then, the general or Catholic epistles and the Revelation of St. John, are sometimes referred to as disputed books, which gives the impression of debates about them ongoing for centuries. Again, however, this is a myth. Footnote: this idea comes from a mistranslation of a distinction in Eusebius, who spoke of homolegomena, the books about which everyone says the same thing, and antilegomena, books about which people say different things. End footnote. In the earliest centuries of the Church, no central or overarching authority structure existed beyond the local bishops in their cities. While bishops in various regions occasionally gathered in local councils to discuss pertinent issues, the findings of these councils exercised no authority or power over other bishops who were not involved. We therefore have Christian communities developing across the Roman Empire and beyond who followed the teachings of the apostles on their own. This is what makes their early agreement on these 19 books so stunning. But this development gets at what the word canonical means. A canonical text is one that exercises authority within a community, and these 19 books held this authority in churches across the world. Individual churches then had additional books that exercised authority in their communities. As Christian communities came into contact, they evaluated each other as to whether they recognized each other as Christian or as something other. One factor in these evaluations was the text the other community used authoritatively. And so we see St. Irenaeus, in encountering Valentinian Gnostic communities, recognizing that they are not Christian churches like his own, but rather something else, as they used a different set of texts and held a vastly different faith. On the other hand, when a community who had known only one epistle of St. John encountered another that knew three, they recognized each other as Christian despite the difference. Of the remaining eight books, the seven general epistles and the Revelation of St. John, some of them were accepted more widely than others and from an early date. The first epistle of St. John was received universally by all who received his gospel. Those groups who numbered a single epistle of St. John in the early centuries did so not because they rejected 2nd and 3rd John, but because these letters were unknown to them. It is clear on even a cursory reading of the three Johannine epistles that they have the same author, and there is nothing in the brief 2nd and 3rd John that contradicts 1st John in any way. 1 Peter was likewise widely accepted and uncontroversial in its authorship among communities who received it in the ancient church. 2 Peter and Jude are two closely related texts that appear to have circulated together and to have been collected with 1 Peter early in the 2nd century, despite clear differences in the Greek between 1 and 2 Peter. The fathers rarely cite the epistle of St. James before the latter half of the 2nd century, but there is no record of rejection among any Christian communities who knew the text. These seven texts were collected as the general epistles and circulated as a unit by the end of the 2nd century AD, as witnessed by St. Clement of Alexandria, who wrote a commentary on them as a unit. The Revelation of St. John is a special case in that it was not only unknown but actively rejected by many Christian communities. In the 3rd and 4th centuries, the adherents of certain schismatic groups, chiefly the Montanists, to belief in chiliasm or millennialism, led to the book of Revelation being considered part and parcel of their beliefs and therefore rejected by Orthodox Christians. It was only in the 5th century AD in the West, due to the work of St. Jerome, and the 6th century in the East, due to the work of St. Andrew of Caesarea, that the book of Revelation was finally widely received as part of the New Testament canon. The eventual canon of 27 books that developed over time was therefore descriptive, not prescriptive. It listed the books that held authority in the churches that were recognized as Christian. Despite how late the church received the book of Revelation, and in the vast majority of churches it is still not read liturgically, these churches acknowledge the shared faith of other Christian churches that did use the text of Revelation. We can therefore see that the only entity that chose the books that would comprise our New Testament is the Holy Spirit. The New Testament canon can be seen to have developed in the life of the Holy Spirit in the church, the shared life of the Christian people, which the Orthodox Church calls Holy Tradition. It was neither the decision of certain authoritative men, nor the recognition based on a series of criteria of a group of learned men. The fathers treated as authoritative those texts they had received as authoritative, just as we do today.
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1: Journey back to the 6th century and join St. Brendan on his 7-year seafaring adventure. 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

0: Everyday Orthodox with your host, Elisa Bialatich Davis. We get together on Sunday nights to meet everyday Orthodox Christians. We're hoping to get to know the members of the body of Christ across all of our various jurisdictions and regions. We may worship in various languages or even on different calendars, but we have so much in common. Come get to know someone new and see how they're living out this Orthodox faith in another corner of the world. After all, every person is an icon of Christ, and as we'll see, every person has a story to tell. If you have a question for tonight's guest, we invite you to call in and join the conversation at 1-855-237-2346. That's 1-855-AF-RADIO. 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
1: Welcome to Everyday Orthodox. It is December 19th, 2021, and we're live on Ancient Faith Radio. I'm Elisa Bialatich Davis, and you know, we get together here on Sunday nights to get to know Orthodox Christians from all walks of life, from all the different jurisdictions. You know, we are one body, the church, the body of Christ, and yet at the same time, we worship in different languages, sometimes on different calendars even. And so we don't even know that we're crossing paths with other Orthodox Christians in our neighborhood or in our town. If we're split up and going to different parishes, we might not even realize it. So I think it's just beautiful to take a little time to sit down and to meet someone new every week, maybe someone who is in a different part of the country than you, or maybe someone who's interested in all the same things you're interested in, or maybe someone who's completely different. I think it's just a beautiful thing to work on unity in the body of Christ the old-fashioned way, by getting to know one another. And so here we are tonight. Of course, it's almost Christmas, so thank you for joining us. But next week and the week after that, we're going to be on break. We're going to take a little rest and let everybody enjoy their families and enjoy the holidays and go in for all of the feasts and let our producer have a little break and our guests have a little break. But we'll be back in January with more new live episodes. And meanwhile, we'll be running, you know, old fascinating episodes. We always like to pick some of our favorites and rerun them. The ones that we get lots of emails about are usually the ones that you'll hear on holidays when we're all gone. But tonight we are live. And so you can call in, you can join the conversation at 1-855-AF-RADIO. That's 1-855-237-2346. The wonderful Matushka Trudy Richter is engineering the program. She's taking your calls, so you can call in and say hello to her, and she'll patch you through, and you can join our conversation with our guests tonight. And I think you're really going to enjoy tonight's guest, actually. I think, I know I am, so I guess I hope you do too, but I sure will. Tonight we have Susan Habiger on the show, and she's really neat. She lived and worked throughout Africa and Asia, and she developed a humanitarian nonprofit called Thrive Life Skills. And it essentially focuses on what it sounds like, life skills so that people can thrive. And, you know, she's so great because she wants to do this in 100 different ways, and she has all these different ideas. And so you'll see, like, it has a far reach, and there are some really neat things that she's doing. One in particular, she focuses on a particular course that she teaches called Moving Forward from Trauma, which is, all about understanding our trauma and processing, moving forward and being able to build a new life and to start anew, which is, I think, really a wonderful thing for us to be thinking about perhaps right here at the end of this year. We've got the new year coming, and maybe it's time for all of us to be able to move forward and do wonderful things. So perhaps Susan is exactly the person we should be discussing all of this with tonight. But at any rate, without any further ado, I'd like to introduce you to our guest, Susan. Welcome to the program.
2: Thank you so much. It is a joy to be here.
1: Oh, it is absolutely a joy to have you. And I'm so glad that you were able to come on the show. Now tell me, where does your story start? Where were you born? Where were you raised? What was little Susan like?
2: I actually started in the same state where Age of Faith actually is, in Indiana. So I grew up in a little burg called Bern, Indiana, which is close to Fort Wayne, but as the name might suggest, it was a settlement from Bern, Switzerland. So we are known for our Swiss heritage, and it was a lovely small town atmosphere to grow up in, with lots of aunts and uncles around and cousins, and knowing everyone in town. And it was a lovely experience to grow up there.
1: Oh, that's neat. Now, is your family Swiss at all or no?
2: Yes, yes.
1: Oh,
2: yes.
1: Really?
2: Both my parents, their heritage comes from Switzerland, yes.
1: Oh, wow. So in Bern, Indiana, do people speak like German and French as well, or is it?
2: Yes, many of them are primarily German, but that is, you know, as the generations pass on, that also passes on. But in my father's family, when he was growing up, they first just spoke only German Swiss. But then when he started school, of course, his parents wanted him to blend in. And so no more of that, you know, let's speak English. So, but when my aunts and uncles would get together, they would sing together and talk together. And you would always hear that in the background.
1: Oh, that's beautiful. That's really neat. We have towns like that in here in Texas as well. We have a lot of little German towns, and
2: yes,
1: you go in and the food is different and the architecture is a little different. And a lot of the older people still speak German. And were there like festivals and things like that in Bern?
2: Oh, yes. Yes. In fact, the last weekend in July is called Swiss Days. And when I was growing up, or it started actually later on, but it was very much concentrated on the Swiss heritage and the dancers and everything that would come. Now it's generalizing a little bit, but still holding on to that heritage.
1: Oh, that's neat. What do you mean by generalizing? Is it kind of Swiss and German and?
2: Yes. And of course, you know, many of the people who are growing up now, their heritage is United States, you know. So when you go downtown on Saturday night of Swiss Days, sometimes it's not always polka music. Sometimes it's country music as well. So my cousins and I were there several years ago, and we went downtown and we're like, wait a minute, it's country music. It's supposed to be Swiss music. But you need a variety, right?
1: So. You do. And it's funny because, you know, because we're here in America, a lot of times I think we think, well, we're losing this culture. And it's like, well, it's morphing into a different culture,
2: exactly,
1: right?
2: Like,
1: there is such a thing as an American culture, and eventually it takes over.
2: Right. Oh, but well, if you drive into the town, you will see the Swiss heritage in the buildings and the large clock tower. And so you will know that you are in a Swiss community.
1: Oh, that's neat. Are there several Swiss communities in Indiana and in the area?
2: You know, this is the one that I know most about. I have not, I have not heard of others. So,
1: okay. Well, so, I mean, yeah, so it's not like it's just a big Indiana thing. It's just a special Bern thing.
2: Exactly. It is.
1: Oh, that's neat. That's really neat. And so you grew up with a big family. Was your own nuclear family, was it big as well? Did you have a lot of siblings or was
2: No, it's, me and I have a brother who is 8 years older than I am. And so I say that for much of my life, it was like being an only child because my brother went away to school. But we had good times together. I grew up on a farm. And so while he was still at home as well, we had good times together there. And it was wonderful having a big brother. And it still is. I think I will always be his little sister, but that's okay. I like having a big brother.
1: It is neat. It's a big age difference. I have a brother 8 years older myself, and it's this, you have a big brother. It's definitely the same as having a big brother, but you also, like, I felt in some ways like I was the firstborn because you know,
2: Especially when you're a girl.
1: It's like a different generation. Yes. Because we're a little... That's funny.
2: I think in some ways it was hard for him because he would go away and then come back, and I would be, you know, I would be graduating high school or I'd be doing these big things. And so it was kind of hard for him to keep up with me growing up. Yes.
1: I would imagine so, because now, you know, watching my own kids and being older and looking at it, I realize, gosh, they grow so fast while you're away. And I think for the older ones in their heads, it's like, well, you're always going to be 7 in my head. And I keep showing up and you're like going to prom and driving a car.
2: That's it.
1: And then you also had the larger extended family around you.
2: And
1: you mentioned the singing and the Swiss German. So was it a really... like, I don't know how to say it right, but was it like a really warm ethnic experience with this big family and Swiss tradition?
2: It was. My grandmother, we would get on Sunday afternoons, everybody who was around, you'd go to grandma's house and she would have made pies or neblots or various things, Swiss things that she would make. And we would scatter there, whoever was around, and the cousins would play and the aunts and uncles would talk. So it was a special time of intermingling of those, of the generations and of being together.
1: That's beautiful. And that's one of those things you can never recapture, you know, because it's
2: right.
1: But it's this beautiful bubble in time that
2: right.
1: you got to experience.
2: Right.
1: Oh, how lovely.
2: And my family came out of the Amish, that side of my family came out of the Amish community. And so we just had lots of heritage in that area that was really, really lovely to enjoy.
1: Oh, wow. That is neat. So were they weren't practicing Amish anymore? What was the religious status of the crowd then?
2: Right. You're right. They moved from Amish into the Mennonite community. And so some went to the Mennonite church and various churches, evangelical church, evangelical Mennonite. We went to the West Missionary Church. So, you know, there was in various areas, but that's where it had started for my grandmother. Yes.
1: Well, that makes perfect sense. Because when I was listening to you talk, I thought, gosh, it sounds almost like a Mennonite community.
2: Yes.
1: There you go. There you go.
2: You're on the right track.
1: Our producer, Matushka Trudy, grew up in a Mennonite community as well. And I think I find it interesting. There are so many Mennonites who find their way to Orthodoxy, which seems odd. And yet at the same time, it sort of fits in a way.
2: It kind of makes sense. Yes.
1: Yeah.
2: Yes.
1: Yeah. What was your experience religiously growing up? Were you very, very religious, or what did you think about everything?
2: Right. Yes. The family was very centered on this relationship with God and being at church and serving. We went to a missionary church. It was called West Missionary Church. But in thinking back, my background, even with my family, my mother and father, there wasn't a focus on a particular church, you know, like whether it was Baptist, whether it was Mennonite, whatever it was. The focus was really on that personal walk with God, and that was very much a part of our home and our family. A part of the conversation at all times, a part of our everyday experience as far as the reading of God's word and Him being a part of our conversation. So that was really a wonderful foundation for my brother and for me to have that as we have gone through life and encountered all sorts of things. And I've gone to many different types of churches, but it was always attempting to find the place where I heard truth and was able to serve in a way that pleased God and made it possible to follow what He was saying at that particular time. So that all started, I think, in our home.
1: Well, that's lovely. So when you say, you know, looking to serve God, and you mentioned that your church was West Missionary Church, mm-hmm. I feel like I can see sort of your interest in service, your dedication to service coming right out of that sort of Amish Mennonite tradition, that there is so much of that there and it's very beautiful. But when you say a missionary church and you're in Indiana, what does that mean? Like, does it mean that people are constantly going off on missions?
2: You know, that is really wonderful that you asked that question, Lisa, because I can remember in our church and my brother and I were just talking about this recently, Sunday evenings often, maybe even once a month, it seemed like it was often, there would be missionaries who were home that served in various parts of, often it was Africa, sometimes Asia, but they would do slide presentations and tell about their work. And I can just remember sitting down in the front rows to hear the stories And that really is where I don't even know if it was a particular conscious decision, but I always pictured myself doing something like that someday. And so it really did flow out of the very reality of mission work in our church and knowing those people. That laid a foundation again in me and in my brother as well. So that's a really wonderful thing to look back on a church and see that that was planted there.
1: It really is. It seems like it was like just the culture itself sort of encouraged that. And like you said, you just sort of picture yourself doing that someday.
2: You had the big bulletin board with the pictures of people and the little ribbons going to different countries. And I'm really happy to talk about that because often you don't see that anymore. So I think that was special that we experienced it.
1: Absolutely. Oh, that's neat. All right. So as you're growing up, you're doing all of this. Did you also, I assume you were you at a Mennonite school? You were at a public school, right?
2: No, I was a public school. Yes.
1: Okay.
2: Yes.
1: Mm-hmm. Mm-hmm. Okay. Yes. And so then, as you're going through with your education and all of this, did you also have a bunch of friends who are not Swiss at all and, you know, not in the missionary church and just a totally different culture? Or was everybody pretty homogenous?
2: Well, when you live in a small burg like that, we were pretty homogenous. Not everybody was Swiss, although we considered ourselves that was a Swiss community. So we were from Bern. That was part of it. But we went to school together. Some of us went to church together at various churches. There are quite a few churches in Bern, actually, of all different kinds, and so. But we were together at school, we were together at church or at common church activities. Sometimes there would be common activities at the big Mennonite church downtown and where we'd all get together. So we were, it was a delightful group that went through school together, went through grade school together, went through junior high and high school. And you knew just about everybody. I think my graduating class was 115, something like that. Mm. And you did. You knew everyone who was around.
1: Yeah, at that size, you really can. You know everyone's name.
2: Yes,
1: you know a little bit about everybody.
2: Yes, yes.
1: Absolutely. Oh, that's neat. Do you keep in touch with a lot of people from there? Or everyone's missionaries, right? They're all scattered to the four winds.
2: No, it's amazing how many of my friends have stayed right there. There are ones that I know who still live in Bern and serve in Bern, and God has a place for them there. And so I keep in touch with some of them. And, you know, we have our 5-year class reunions that come around, and it's always good to see people then. So many have scattered, but there is a connection as well.
1: Ah, that's lovely. That's really neat. So, okay. So as you're growing up, what were you interested in? Like, were you an artist? Were you an athlete? Were you into math? Like, what kinds of things kind of caught your imagination when you were a kid?
2: I was not an athlete of any sort. You ask if I enjoyed math. I did enjoy math. I enjoyed school. I enjoyed the study part of it and the social part of it. I enjoyed art somewhat then. I enjoyed being a part of our youth group at church and the things that we would do there. Doing things with friends. Oh, the pep club, you know, we go to the basketball games and scream our hearts out, you know, as if life depended on the fact that we would win that game that night. So I think I was a very normal young girl that just enjoyed the friendships and the camaraderie and the joy of that time of life, I think.
1: Oh, that's lovely. That is, and you enjoyed studying. So were you thinking after high school, go to college? Like you liked the academic parts as well? Or what did you think? What did you decide to do?
2: I did. And from one of the first times I was sitting on one of those seats down in front of the church, I had determined and decided that I was going to be a missionary nurse.
1: Oh.
2: But that was my call. And that's what I was heading towards. And probably from the time I was 6 years old, if you would have asked me, that's what I would have said.
1: Oh, wow. Did you end up doing that? Did you pursue nursing?
2: I did pursue nursing. I did pursue nursing, and I was actually in my second year of nursing school, and God had another surprise for me. And
1: oh, dear.
2: I suddenly began... I was not feeling well at all, and I was getting sick. And one of my nursing instructors said, "I think you should take a pregnancy test." And I said, "No, it's not possible for me to be pregnant because, you know, I'm doing." We were all taking birth control pills and doing what we needed to do. And it's
1: sure. You're like, I'm a very responsible person.
2: Only,
1: there's no way that happened without me noticing.
2: I only say that because it was so clear that God brought my first daughter, Stephanie, to me. And I was very ill. And so my patients were getting out of bed and helping me. And that was not a good sign.
1: And so, that's not good.
2: No. So I needed to step aside from nursing school. And at that point in time, life took over. And I then had two more wonderful daughters that I know God intended for me as well. And at that point, I thought about going back to school and even made preparation for that. And then God intervened again. But that's the next part of the story.
1: That's so, the next story. So where were you living? Like, what are the basics? So you have your kids. You were at home taking care of them for a while.
2: Yes.
1: Where were you guys?
2: In Fort Wayne, which is about 45 minutes north of Bern. So my parents were in Bern, and that was wonderful because they could be a part of my life and a part of my daughter's lives. And so it was really nice. I had started a business. I was doing interior decorating and design and creating the draperies and bedspreads, everything that was my business. So I was doing that. I could care for
1: Wait, so you were sewing draperies and bedspreads?
2: Yes.
1: That's amazing. Yes. That's great. That's absolutely, that's excellent. Oh my goodness. And raising your three girls. So in other words, you're fairly lazy and you like to sit around a lot.
2: That's it.
1: Oh, that's great. That's lovely. And so at what point did you decide, okay, these girls are old enough, it's time for me to go back to school?
2: Right. That it was the youngest was probably, she was maybe 3 years old. And I was thinking about going back to school. And in fact, applied and was accepted. And I had joined a Bible study called BSF International. And it is an international, interdenominational Bible study all around the world. And I had joined it and was a

0: old.
1: I know.
0: My goodness.
1: So I went on for a couple of weeks, and the short story is, finally, I actually prayed about it and asked God what he wanted me to do. I thought I knew. And for some unknown reason to me at the time, I knew he was asking me to set aside schooling again, and that I was to say yes to being a group leader, which led to me helping to start an evening class and becoming the teaching leader. And from there, ending up in Nigeria, West Africa, teaching there. So
0: wow.
1: I know that wow. God had his plans as I took the time to listen to him.
0: Well, and he completely faked you out when you were six,
1: telling
0: you that you were called to be a missionary nurse. What a disappointment all these years.
1: I'm thinking, I'm going down this path and I'm not going to let anybody stop me. And he's thinking, oh, Susan, I have other things for you.
0: Isn't that a funny thing when we're so, so confident that we know what we're supposed to be doing, and then suddenly one day it smacks us upside the head a different direction.
1: Yes.
0: Oh, that's interesting. So tell me a little bit more about this International Bible Study, BSF. They're in person all over the world doing Bible studies?
1: Yes. Of course, over the past years, as far with COVID, much of that went virtual. But yes, in many countries, and and here in the U.S. And what I did was taught a class of women there, which we're talking class of 300, 400, and 500 women, and then it's broken down into small groups for discussion time. But in a country like Nigeria, also had a humanitarian aspect for being there, rather than just saying, you know, we're coming to teach the Bible, which at certain points in time is not acceptable in many countries. But to have a humanitarian reason for being there, and mine was to start women's centers. Started a women's center for widows in helping them and teaching them. So we would do that and then teach the Bible study as well. But the real reason we were there was for the Bible study, but also the humanitarian. Then, of course, is what grabbed my heart and has followed through these past years.
0: Sure. Absolutely. So when you say a center for widows, would the widow, I don't know a lot about Nigerian history, I have to admit. Are they young widows? Are they older widows? Like, what are the challenges that they would be facing in those women's centers?
1: Right. Both. Some are older, some are younger. And a widow in many African countries finds herself in a very difficult situation, because oftentimes you can't speak 100%, but oftentimes all the possessions, everything, even sometimes the children, are considered the property of the man. So when he dies, the woman is often left without anything. The family can come in and take whatever's there. And it's very difficult to make a way of life and have a way of having income and caring for herself. And of course, at that point, she can feel no value as well. So a part of it is very practical in providing a way forward, and also in rediscovering that I am valuable. I have an identity. I am a person of my own. And so that was just, it's a great love of mine. And it was wonderful to work with these women. And I am still friends with several of those first women that I worked with.
0: Wow. It's such an overwhelming thought to think of their situation, because it really is. It's just so unfair that society doesn't have built-in places for, you know what I'm like, there should be a built-in structure where she has a home and she has a clear direction forward, and she doesn't. And it's incredibly unfair. What kinds of things could you help them do in that situation? Is it

0: like building crafting skills? Is it like, what is it?
1: Well, what I did was this, I won't go backwards in the story, but at a point in time, God brought sewing into my life and really gave me some skills in that. And that, as I said, I started a couple of businesses when I was in the U.S. doing that. And so now I took that with me. God took that with me to Nigeria, West Africa. And so I taught them to sew and designed products. And then we would bring them back to the United States and sell them here. And so we learned that, yes, we learned that we taught them sewing, and some of them are still sewing today. So we taught them that skill because they would have that in order to move forward. And we also taught them and gave them income so that they would have some income from the products that they made. And then just learning very basic things about business and even about how to care for their money. One of the things that I would do is keep part of their money. They would keep part of their money with me as savings, because if they had it in their home, then it was easy for somebody to come and say, I need that money. So if you're a widow, or if you're a lot of different, it doesn't have to be a widow, but if a older uncle or someone in responsibility over you comes and says, I want that, then you need to give it to them. So it was a help for them not to have that in their home. So there were various practical things that that we would do to help. And then those same women were attending the Bible study as well. So they were growing spiritually, and they are very strong women today, and they have established themselves well and even started some of their own ministries in the community.
0: Oh, that's lovely. And isn't it beautiful to see how, you know, God just sort of, sometimes you can look back and you can say, oh, look at how he gave me all these skills so that I could apply them here. And, you know, there you were learning sewing and learning how to start a small business and learning all of these things.
1: Yes.
0: And then boom, there you go. Now we have an application for it. It's wonderful.
1: Yes, yes, yes. And in that way, God has shown me over the years. I will be honest with you that I'm a bit of a, I like to accomplish things. Okay. So the idea that I never completed schooling, that bothered me for a while until God really let me know that he was protecting me in some ways, that was not what I was going to need for what he was going to do with the rest of my life. And so now I can see that I had experiences through pursuing that, but what he has really had for me, he has equipped me for in a variety of ways. And now I am at peace with that.
0: Ah, that's beautiful. That is wonderful. Well, I'm really enjoying this, Susan. We're going to take a short break and we'll be back, and we're going to hear more about your time in Africa and in Asia and how this blossoms into this wonderful nonprofit that you've put together. We will be right back. I just want to remind our listeners, you can call in anytime if you like. 1-855-AF-RADIO. That's 1-855-237-2346. We'll be right back with Susan Habiger.
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0: And welcome back to Everyday Orthodox. We're here tonight with Susan Habiger, and you are welcome to call in with any questions or comments at 1-855-AF-RADIO, 1-855-237-2346. Matushka Trudy is right there to take your calls. Okay, Susan. Now, yes. last we saw you, we were in Nigeria, West Africa, working with widows at these women's centers and being able to apply, thank God, all of these skills God had loaded you up with sewing and starting businesses and all of this. What happened next? And I guess part of the question, too, is at the time, what did you think would happen next?
1: Oh, that's a good question. I thought I would live there for many, many years, and that that was where I would stay and would blossom and would continue to work with the women. I loved it. It was home for our family. My three daughters were there and went to school there, and so I thought that would stay for quite some time.
0: Wow. What was it like going to school there for them? What is that, you know, what did that look like? Was it like a little missionary school, or were they in like just the regular Nigerian schools?
1: It was an international school. So there were at that time many missionaries there in Jos. It was kind of a hub, and there were hostels around. So various missions would have places where the children would stay while mom and dad were out on the field. I was blessed because I was there in Jos, and so the girls could, you know, I didn't need to put them in a hostel, but they had missionary friends, but they had Nigerian friends as well, because it was an international school. And so there were many, and it was a really good experience for them. And I think they all, if I can speak for them, I think they all look back on that as a time that was very special in their lives. So, I thought it would just happen that way, and then God threw another curve my way and took me in a bit of a different direction, even though with the same organization.
0: Okay. What was the curve?
1: The curve was that I was asked to come back to the United States and to San Antonio, Texas, and to I had developed the Women's Center in Nigeria, and the organization actually worked in 10 different countries in Africa, and so I was asked to develop the programs and planning and skills and oversight of the centers in 10 countries. So okay. Came back to San Antonio, Texas, and did that from the base of San Antonio and traveling, and did that until came back in 2000, and then continued in that role until 2008.
0: Now, so, how old were your kids at that time, and how did they adjust to San Antonio, Texas?
1: right.
0: That's a big change. That's a huge change.
1: It is. Climate-wise and everything, it's very similar. But at that point in time, in fact, in the year 2000, my oldest daughter got married, and then another daughter was already in school here. My youngest daughter was a junior in high school when we came back. And I will say that it was very difficult because to everyone on this side, on the U.S. side of the ocean, we were coming home and would even make the comment to her, you know, aren't you glad to be home? Well, for her, her life for 6 years had been in Nigeria, and that was home. And so it was an adjustment for all of us. I remember the first time I went to the grocery store after we had gotten back, and I just went to get some shampoo, and it was crazy. It's like I had no idea what kind of shampoo to get. You know, all I wanted to do was wash my hair, and there were so many choices. You know, did I want volume? Did I want shine? You know, I don't know, what did I want? Right. And so it was. It was an adjustment, but it was a good thing as well. It was a good thing.
0: Yeah.
1: And well, I did that until 2008.
0: Mm-hmm. Okay. Mm-hmm. That's interesting. Yes. And it, you know, and I, you know, as an aside, with COVID, when we have, you know, fewer choices and empty aisles, I often think about that, you know, in so many countries, empty aisles is not shocking. And having just the one, you know, not having this brand or just having, you know, the one kind of soup or something is not shocking. But for us, it is shocking because we are accustomed to having a million choices. Mm-hmm. And for some reason, you know, we like them, even though I think we burn a lot of brain power on which shampoo to use.
1: Exactly. You know, exactly.
0: We could maybe use that for something else. So were you, as you're sort of working over these 10 different, they're working in 10 different countries and you're looking at the centers in all 10 countries, were you sort of developing like a common curriculum and a common structure and sort of best practices for all of them? Or was it really different in every country?
1: No, that's a very good way to put it. As far as the curriculum that was teaching them, and this was now the centers in these countries was primarily it was focused on a skill and then on some life skills to go along with that, and then we would develop depending on what country it was, what was prevalent in that area. Of course, in Nigeria, it's the wonderful, beautiful cloth that is used. In Uganda, we did weaving. In Malawi, we did wood carving. In India, we did silk scarf painting and jewelry. So it was different in each country as far as the skills that we did. But it was, again, God was pouring experience into me and learning into me for the time when I would be able to use that then further down the road in Thrive, which was not going to happen until 2010. But He was preparing me for that, and that preparation is now a part of what I do.
0: Wow. Now, in all this story, at no point have you discovered Orthodoxy. How did you become Orthodox?
1: We've got to get to that.
0: Okay. All right.
1: Because my daughter wants to hear me say that she's my godmother. She truly is. So that really did not happen until it was probably end of 2016, 2017, when I began really seriously thinking and reading about the early church. And I would like to tell you some great reason from my perspective, but I know God was just taking me down the path that I was really beginning to ask questions. And I went looking and reading. I read a wonderful book called The Story of Christianity by Justo Gonzalez. And as I was reading along, my daughter and her family, they started attending St. Luke in Erie, Colorado here. And they were experiencing Orthodoxy. Yes.
0: Yeah.
1: Yes. They were,
0: I know where that is.
1: Yes. Yeah. So they were experiencing Orthodoxy, and theirs would be a whole nother story. My son-in-law had been thinking about it for many, many, many years, but they were now actually attending and experiencing the church. So as I was reading this book, I was hearing things that they were saying, and I'm thinking, wow, when I'm wanting to get to know what was happening in the early church, what was happening before the Reformation. You know, sometimes church history is just everything from the Reformation. And I wanted to know what was happening before that. And that was when I really began to discover Orthodoxy and how much a part of the story, how much the story it is from our past. And so God began to open my heart in that way. And then I was in Texas. They were here in Colorado. I would come to visit and I went to the church. And I'm trying to think how to make this story short. And so I would visit and I felt comfortable. And in 2018, I moved from Texas to Colorado by God just doing some really critical things in my life. At that point, I was directing it. It's another story, but he brought me here and I was not determined to just join the church because my family was there. I wanted God to do it for me, to take me down that path, and fully thought I would visit a variety of churches, but that was not the case. Orthodoxy felt right. It was my next step in connection to God and to the ancient church and to the saints and brothers and sisters. And I knew I was home. I knew that was the next step in my relationship with God. And I have been very, very grateful. Very, very grateful.
0: That is amazing. And again, you know, it's a story of how, when you look back, you can see how he had you reading about the early church and had your daughter there, like giving you little tidbits, you know, and,
1: yes,
0: and at the time you, maybe you suspect it, but in retrospect, you can really see like, oh, there's God's hand.
1: Yes.
0: And oh, look how he looped that in. And, you know, he's like a great weaver of tapestries, you know, speaking of Nigeria. Oh, that's neat. Okay. So at what point though, let's roll back a little bit then, because you were still working with BSF and you're organizing women's ministries across Africa. At what point did you decide to set up your own nonprofit and why?
1: Yes. In 2008, I left the organization where I was. God was calling me away for a variety of reasons. And I had a couple of years of him preparing the next step. And in 2009, I went back to Nigeria on a trip. And I was beginning to feel what he was saying inside of me, but he confirmed it through other people that I would sit down and talk with them. And they would tell me the stories of the young women they were rescuing or variety of groups of people. And then it was like God had prepared a script for people. They would look at me and they would say, and now we don't know what to do next. We don't know how to help them move forward. We don't know how to help them. And I'm telling you, it was four or five different groups. And so by the time I came home, I knew that that's what God was asking me to do, was from the experience he had put into me from living there and having those experiences and the other things in my life that he wanted me to put together, helps and training tools and curriculum that could be written and expressed from a culturally relevant perspective, not a Western perspective, but culturally relevant and be put together in a way that mission people could use it or nationals could read it and read about things that they didn't know before and then use those same words to teach their own people. And that's when Thrive was started in beginning of 2010. We were established as a 501c3. And from that point on, God has taken me on a journey of the next step, the next step, the next step.
0: Isn't that amazing? It's beautiful to be able to follow the next steps like that. I love that. And so we've talked about how some of these courses are very, very much practical skills, right? It's about mm-hmm. learning a trade and figuring out how to have a business and just, and very, you know, simple, but mm-hmm. practical mm-hmm. skills. So after a while, you end up teaching this course on trauma. Tell me about that course and maybe how that differs from the ones that are more simple practical skills.
1: Yes, it was an uninvited assignment. It was not one I went looking for, but it came out of a time in my life when I experienced suffering and trauma in a way that I never expected. And while healing, while beginning the process of healing from that, I really felt God saying to me to sit down and begin writing about it and this journey of moving forward. And to be very honest with you, I kind of laughed at first, and I told him, "No way! this was unacceptable.
0: This was your Jonah moment."
1: Yes, it was. So, but he was insistent, and I'm so grateful that he was, because as I sat down and he began to pour out of me, and that course was completed in 2015. And the beginning of 2015, and I took it with me on a 6-week trip the end of 2015 to 3 weeks in living in a refugee camp in Thailand, and then 3 weeks in India, way up in the northern part of India, and then Calcutta, and then down south. And he used that really concentrated time to show me that this was a way he wanted me to connect to others, that there are so many who are experiencing suffering, and the way that many of us think we should deal with it in the beginning is to put it all in a nice tidy box and set it aside and get on with life, trying to even put it back together the way it was before. And he has dealt with me in a different way and helped me to show others that as well. And I know that if I would have attempted to write this course 10 years ago without my own trauma, I would have said some really ridiculous things. But now things are different. And so I'm very grateful that he has had this in place from the time I was sitting in that little, in that pew and looking at those, you know, and wanting to be a missionary nurse. And now he is saying, yes, you're, I grabbed your heart then, but I've put it in place a little different way than you thought. But I've been weaving it all along. So I'm
0: grateful. You're a different sort of nurse than you thought he meant, but it's still kind of nursing. I think, you know, you and I spoke a little bit before the show about this situation where you'll speak about trauma and people will come and say, "Well, I didn't exactly realize that I had experienced trauma. I didn't, this applied to me. And now I realized I did experience trauma." And the truth is, you know, so often we want to reserve the word trauma for only the absolute worst situations. But the truth is, our brains are traumatized by a lot of things. And, it's so beautiful to me that you can travel, you know, somewhere like Thailand to all these, to faraway places where people experience, perhaps, you know, refugee camps, people have experienced some traumas that you and I are not experiencing on a day-to-day basis in the United States. Mm-hmm. And yet there is a universal experience of trauma and what trauma is. And it can take so many, it almost doesn't matter what the thing that traumatizes you is, you know, that the trauma itself is a really important experience, and you have to somehow know how to recognize it and process it and move forward. And as you said, our inclination is to put it in a box, to pretend it didn't happen, to try to go back to normal, but we can't do it. what is the right way out? Obviously you can't give the whole course right now, but in a nutshell, you know, what is the other choice? What's our option?
1: Right. I was in the month of June, I was in Uganda, in Gulu, Uganda. And some might recognize that from many of the stories of the Lord's Resistance Army in the 1990s. Mm-hmm. And then I was back in October to go to another village in Lira, which was even more the epicenter of that. And so, as you said, I have not experienced what they experienced in this horrific, horrific trauma that everyone has a story to tell there. But as we would talk together, as we would share in the classroom, to understand that something in our lives, something came in uninvited and took control of us for a point in time. And what I always say to people, what trauma wants to do is it wants to consume us. It is hungry. It wants to consume every part of us and begin to flavor every part of how we respond. And so part of the process that seems a little difficult at first is to get to know trauma, to become familiar with it in some ways, to know its characteristics, to begin to recognize, oh, I'm responding this way because of this. And then to be able to realize that we can look at that thing that caused us pain without being consumed by it. We can do that by the grace of God, and we can learn to take small parts of it and think it through and begin to see it in a new perspective, not to ever erase the suffering. I always emphasize that will always be a part of our story, but we will begin to see it in perspective of the rest of our story because it's all knitted and woven together, and God can help us see that and gain strength from what he's bringing to us at this point in time. That's just the tiniest little portion of where we go with this.
0: But that's a beautiful portion to have chosen, right? This idea that it can be knitted together as part of it, because that's the thing about trauma, is it's this break, right? Like you've had an experience, you experience life in a certain way and you take certain things for granted and whatever. And one day trauma occurs and everything shatters. And it's like, you know, whether you're talking about soldiers in World War I or, you know, whatever it is, right? Any kind of trauma, it's a shattering, it's a fragmentation. And so to allow God to help us knit those things back together and to come back to a place where we can see our lives as being one tapestry or one trajectory instead of this, like, I had a life, this horrendous thing happened, I'm shocked, my brain is scrambled, and now I don't know who I am, right? That it's
1: right.
0: That's quite beautiful, and it's very, very powerful. And what a profound sort of healing to be able to bring to people. Now, so with your work, do you like need fundraising help? Do you need, you know, should our callers, you know, click on a link and come and help? What is useful to you as you try to help people in places where, you know, trauma is maybe more profound than what we can even imagine? Although, again, all trauma is trauma. Right?
1: It is. And that's one thing I always emphasize. We do not do comparative suffering, because when a person is suffering, we are suffering. And it's very important at that point in time. Of course, I'm so grateful for prayers and interest. When I am on a trip, I'm very dependent on those people who are here praying for me, because things happen along the way and I know I experienced that. Yes, the practical part of it is we do need funding. I will be going to India in January. I leave on January 10th and I will come back January 31st. And so I will be doing trauma work and business work there for 3 weeks. And trips cost money. So of course, we appreciate those who are looking for, I really believe there are people who are looking for ways to have input around the world. We cannot all get on a plane and go. My brother reminds me that I'm not a spring chicken anymore, and but I'm going to keep going as long as I can. But many cannot do that. And so I love for people to feel like they're on the journey with me if they are giving and if they are praying, because truly the thank yous come from the people that I work with. They will always say, please thank those who help you come. And so, yes, I would love for people to go to thrivelifeskills.com and see a little bit more about the work there. And you have an opportunity to give as well.
0: Oh, that's excellent. Okay, so I've put this on our website, on the Everyday Orthodox with Elisa Bialatich Facebook page. We have Thrive Life Skills, all one word, of course, .com. And you can go there to follow what Susan's doing, to pray for her, to perhaps participate financially or in any other way that comes up on the website as you're following. Susan, I'm so delighted to have met you and to hear about all of your fascinating work. Thank you so much for coming on the program.
1: It has been a wonderful experience. Thank you.
0: Well, this has been absolutely delightful. And thank you to our audience for joining us as well. We love to have you. And we'll be back in a couple of weeks after the holidays pass to meet another Everyday Orthodox Christian. Have a wonderful holiday, and we'll see you soon.

0: Let us attend Sunday's Gospel read for older children.
1: Luke 10:25-37. At that time, a lawyer stood up to put Jesus to the test, saying, "Teacher, what shall I do to inherit eternal life?" Jesus said to him, "What is written in the law? How do you read?" And the lawyer answered, "You shall love the Lord your God with all your heart, and with all your soul, and with all your strength, and with all your mind, and your neighbor as yourself." And Jesus said to him, "You have answered right. Do this, and you will live." But the lawyer, desiring to justify himself, said to Jesus, "And who is my neighbor?" Jesus replied, "A man was going down from Jerusalem to Jericho, and he fell among robbers, who stripped him and beat him and departed, leaving him half dead. Now by chance a priest was going down that road, and when he saw him, he passed by on the other side. So likewise a Levite, when he came to the place and saw him, passed by on the other side. But a Samaritan, as he journeyed, came to where he was, and when he saw him, he had compassion, and went to him, and bound up his wounds, pouring on oil and wine, and then set him on his own beast, and brought him to an inn, and took care of him. And the next day he took out 2 denarii and gave them to the innkeeper, saying, 'Take care of him, and whatever more you spend, I will repay you when I come back.' Which of these 3 do you think proved neighbor to the man who fell among the robbers?" The lawyer said, "The one who showed mercy on him." And Jesus said to him, "Go and do likewise."
2: Glory to thee, O Lord, glory to thee.
3: Here are some questions about the gospel reading. What question does the lawyer ask Jesus at the beginning of this gospel? Why do you think Jesus asks the lawyer what he thinks the law says? What commandments does the lawyer quote? What do you think these commandments are telling us to do? Does Jesus give the lawyer a straight answer to his question about who is his neighbor? Why do you think he answers in that way? How about you? Are you a good neighbor to those around you? Look for chances to show mercy to others today.
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4: He will be a staff for the righteous with which for them to stand and not to fall. And he will be the light of the nations and the hope of those whose hearts are troubled. All who dwell on the earth will fall down and worship him, and they will praise and bless and celebrate with song the Lord of Spirits. 1 Enoch 48:4-5. The modern world doesn't acknowledge, but is nevertheless haunted by spirits, angels, demons, and saints. In our time, many yearn to break free of the prison of a flat, secular materialism, to see and to know reality as it truly is. What is this spiritual reality like? How do we engage with it well? How do we permeate everyday life with spiritual presence? Orthodox Christian priests Father Andrew Stephen Damick and Father Stephen DeYoung host this live call-in show focused on enchantment in creation, the union of the seen and unseen as made by God and experienced by mankind throughout history. Welcome to the Lord of Spirits.
5: All right, welcome to the FOMO episode of Lord of Spirits. I don't know what intro may or may not have been inserted before I began, but welcome nonetheless. So this is a very special episode, which is being recorded for all those folks who aren't going to be at the Lord of Spirits conference this week, at which we're recording this week's actual episode, but which you won't get to hear live, because the internet at the Antiochian village is lame. So you'll have to hear it recorded after the fact. But those of you who are not in attendance will get to hear this first. So this is sort of the consolation prize, the turtle wax, as it were, of Lord of Spirits episodes. And so since, unfortunately, those of you who are listening to this when it first airs on Thursday evening are going to be missing out on whatever sort of party is happening at the village, I thought I would talk a little bit about ways in which one might miss out on a party in the second millennium BC in Mesopotamia. And there are several ways you could do this, right? So one way is you could not have proper clothing for the party, or just your clothing isn't clean. And this could especially happen to you if you're kind of a Karen. And so when you take your clothing to the cleaners, you do something like is recorded on this ancient Akkadian tablet. "Come now, cleaner. Let me give you a commission. Clean my clothes. Don't neglect the commission I am giving you. Don't do what you usually would. You should lay flat the fringe and the border. You should stitch the front to the inside. You should pick out the thread of the border. You should soak the thin part in a stew. You should strain that with a strainer. You should open out the fringes. You should wash it with clean water. You should treat it as if it were imported cloth. Will this be ready overnight? Will this be in a closed container? You should use soap and mix in gypsum. You should beat it on a stone. You should stir it in a crock and rinse it. You may want to stretch it out and comb it. You should tap it with a cornel tree branch. You should fluff out the flattened nap. You should work the woven work with a pin. You should split the seam and cool it. You should dry it in the cool of the evening. If the south wind has not dried it, you should put it on a rack in the east wind. Make sure it's cool. Carry this out. I'll make you very happy fast. You should deliver it to my home. A measure of barley will be poured into your lap." The cleaner answers him, "By Ea, Lord of the Washtub, who keeps me alive, lay off. Nobody but a creditor or a tax collector would have the gall to talk the way you do. Nor could anyone's hands do the job. What you ordered me, I could not narrate, declaim, speak, or repeat. Come now, upstream of town at the city's edge, let me show you a place to launder. This big job you have on your hands, you can set to yourself. Don't miss your chance, seize the day. Do ease, if you please, the countless tangles of a cleaner. If you can't give yourself more breathing room, the cleaner's not yet born who will pay you any mind. They'll think you a ninny, so as they say, you'll get all heated up, and then you'll have a stroke." So say you're liable to get told off, made to do your own laundry, miss the party. Another thing that could happen, could leave you left out of the party in the second millennium BC, has to do with having a kid. Everybody loves their kids. People who adopt love their adopted kids as much as a biological kid. Even if that kid's a little weird, right? You love that kid. You want to protect that kid. There's just such a story written in cuneiform on the bottom of a monkey's foot found in Mesopotamia. Ms. Anhudi Remeni, slave woman of Ms. Kuribru, the palace woman of Asur Eden, who lifted Neru Ariba, the monkey man, out of the river, has raised him. He is her son. Whoever shall bring a lawsuit or complaint concerning him, he shall give up 6 sons and let him go free. In accordance with the command of the gods, they must not monkey with this monkey. So see, if you have a monkey child who you've adopted and raised as your own, got to be careful about bringing him to parties. You might get thrown out. Even in a party where kids are allowed, bringing your adopted monkey child might be a problem. Finally, everybody wants to be the life of the party, right? Everybody Everybody wants to have that little crowd gather around them and be waiting on their every word. One way to do that is to be funny, to be humorous at a party, right? But telling jokes can go wrong, right? Very easy to cross lines and offend. And let me suggest we have, this is actually from the early first millennium BC in Mesopotamia, we have a very early stand-up set from a professional jester. And I don't know how these jokes would go over. The lion can terrify, I can let out air too. The lion can swish his tail, I can wag my tail too. I'm as trustworthy as a sieve. I hold onto my followers like a net. I sing like a she-ass. Theft is abhorrent to me. Whatever I see doesn't stay where it was. I've gotten large from starvation, enormous from eating. I make myself throw up 10 quarts, I feast on 30 more. I don't leave off till I've filled the bushel to the brim. Among the shortest of them, the tallest of them. There's none like me among women. My limbs are elephantine, my face a hyena's. I tower like a tortoise, I cannot be equaled. Even if I weren't alive, how much would my lover be loving me? He would keep turning around, forward and backward, like a trained crab. He can't hurt a ewe in the 20-acre field. By the city gate, on account of me and my rats, I used up all my plans. Jester, what can you do? Rope weaving and singing laments, squeezing out fruit juice and brewing beer. Jester, what can you do? Snatching on the run podweeds and turnips, groats and stinkwort or anything else. Jester, what can you do? Of the whole exorcist's craft, nothing's beyond me. Jester, how do you exorcise? Here's how. I take over the haunted house, I set up the holy water, I tie up the goat, I skin a donkey and stuff it with straw, I tie a bundle of reeds, set it on fire and toss it inside. I spared the boundaries of the house and its surroundings, but the haunt of the house, the serpent, the scorpion are not spared. In October, what is your diet? Thou shalt dine on spoiled oil and onions and goose pluckings and porridge. In November, what is your diet? Thou shalt dine on podweed and turnips and cleanser plant and crowfoot. In December, what is your diet? Thou shalt dine on wild donkey dung and bitter garlic and Enmer chaff and sour milk. In January, what is your diet? Thou shalt dine on goose eggs and dung embedded in sand and cumin infused with Euphrates water and ghee. In February, what is your diet? Thou shalt dine on hot bread and donkey's rear end, stuffed with dog turds and fly dirt. So I don't know if any of those classic bits from 3,000 years ago had you rolling in the aisles, or if any of those comedy stylings of the ancient Near East made up for not being able to go to the Lord of Spirits conference. But hey, it's better than nothing.

Dispassion and humility lead to spiritual knowledge. Without them, no one can see God. Saint Hesychios the Priest, an ancient

0: For where two or three are gathered together in my name, there am I in the midst of them. Why is the Lord's presence preeminently promised to two or three? Because there, where two or three are gathered in the name of Christ, is the church, the union of faith and love. There is mutual love. By this shall all men know that you are my disciples, if you have love one to another. 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

But let no one believe that fasting alone is sufficient. For the Lord tells us by the mouth of the prophet, the kind of fasting I want is this: remove the chains of oppression and the yoke of injustice, and let the oppressed go free. And then, continues, share your food with the hungry and open your homes to the homeless poor. Give clothes to those who have nothing to wear, and do not refuse to help your own relatives. The Lord therefore blesses the fast which uplifts our hands in almsgiving before His eye, which is joined to the love of our neighbor and founded on compassion. That which you deny yourself, give to another, so that that by which your body is weakened may nurture the body of your hungry neighbor. St. Gregory the Great on Ancient Faith Radio.

0: Prayers by the Lake, written by St. Nikolai Velimirovich, read by Joseph Letender, published by the Serbian Orthodox Archdiocese of the United States and Canada.
1: Prayer 30. Blot out, O Lord, all my memories except one. For memories make me old and feeble. Memories ruin the present day. They weigh down the present day with the past and weaken my hope in the future. For in legions they whisper in my ear, there will only be what has already been. But I do not wish for there to be only what has been. I do not wish, and you do not wish, O Lord, for the future to be the past repeated. Let things happen that have never appeared before. The sun would not be worth much if it only watched repetitions. Worn paths mislead a wayfarer. Earth has walked over the earth a long time. Earthly walkways have become boring, for they have been traveled again and again from generation to generation throughout all time. Blot out, O Lord, all my memories except one. Just one memory do I ask you not to blot out, but to strengthen in me. Do not blot out, but strengthen in my consciousness the memory of the glory that I had when I was entirely with you and entirely in you before time and temporal illusions. When I too was a harmonious trinity in holy unity, just as you are from eternity to eternity. When the soul within me was also in friendship with consciousness and life. When my soul also was a virginal womb, and my consciousness was wisdom and virginity, and my life was spiritual power and holiness. When I too was all light, and when there was no darkness within me. When I too was bliss and peace, and when there were no torments of imbalance within me. When I also knew you, even as you know me, and when I was not mingled with darkness. When I too had no boundaries, no neighbors, no partitions between me and you. Do not blot out this memory, my Father, but strengthen it. Even if it reveals to me the abyss along which I am journeying in humbleness and nothingness. Even if it separates me from friends and pleasantries and demolishes all the barriers between yesterday, today, and tomorrow. Even if it leads me outside of myself and makes me seem mad in the eyes of my fellow wayfarers. In truth, no companionship pleases except yours, and no memory pleases me except the memory of you. O my merciful Father, blot out all my memories except one alone. From Prayers by the Lake by St. Nikolai Velimirovich.

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0: the battlefield with Father Joseph Collins and Father Michael Marcantoni. Recovery lessons to combat life's unmanageability. On life's battlefield, when expectations and reality meet, almost nothing goes as planned. Father Joseph and Father Michael confront the inevitable difficulties of life by drawing from the well of practical Orthodox spirituality and the tools developed by addiction recovery.
1: Hey, and welcome to On the Battlefield with Father Michael Marcantoni and me, Father Joseph Collins. How are you doing today, Father Michael? It's nice to be with you again to record yet another episode of On the Battlefield.
2: Yeah, man, doing really well. Just doing good. Just a regular day. Today is the feast day for the three holy hierarchs. We're doing an evening liturgy tonight. People in my parish, just about everybody works during the day, so morning liturgies no one can make it. So we do our services in the evening. We've got one tonight. And just getting close to great and holy Lent is approaching and life is moving on, man. Things are good.
1: I am happy to hear that. It is currently 10 degrees below zero here.
2: I'm not in Tennessee, it isn't.
1: No, I'm sure it's not. I bet it's closer to 50 for me than it is zero. It's a pretty safe bet, right? Even if it's 30, it's closer to 50 than it is zero. It's a little cold outside, but you know, it's dry here, so it's not terrible. When it snows, it's powdery and very easy to shovel. Unlike those days back in New York and Massachusetts, where there's so much moisture in the water in the snow that it was very, very difficult to shovel.
2: I remember when you and I were back at seminary and we both worked maintenance while we were studying. And when the nor'easters would hit, we'd be out there shoveling for 6-8 hours. Cause you know, as fast as you're shoveling it keeps coming down. That was a good back and shoulders day right there.
1: If you didn't keep up with the snow, you were going to be 2 feet of heavy, wet snow and you would be found dead in a pile from a massive coronary event.
2: It was good stuff. Well, anyway, so what are we getting into today? You prepped the outline for today. So what is our topic du jour?
1: The topic du jour is, it's a little philosophical, as you might expect from me. I tend to like to talk in philosophical terms, but I think it has some very profound aspects for our everyday life. And I gave it a kind of a working title of Finding Wisdom, and how we find wisdom through each other and in kind of exploring life, as it were. You know, so you see in the Old Testament when Solomon writes his Proverbs, he talks about wisdom as something that it has to be sought. We have to look for it. We have to find it, and we have to work really hard at it. But it's also something that's kind of elusive. Then, if we have to work that hard to find it, it also has an illusory aspect to it. So it's something that can be possessed, but I don't think it can be possessed like something that we hold in our hand, like a pencil. I think it's a little bit more illusory. I think we have to keep working to get to it. So if that's anywhere near the truth, then the church comes to see that the Holy Spirit is where that wisdom is to be found, and in God and through, you know, the Father and the Son as well. So there's this aspect of constantly searching after and seeking after God that will reveal to us wisdom and allow us to have any sort of it. But this process is a grueling one, because we're doing it all day, every day, and we're finding it in the world around us. We're finding

0: it in the humans around us, we're finding it in ourselves, and we're finding it in seeking after him as the exclusive transcendent source of wisdom. But we want to predict where it's at. We want to control where it's at. We want to have that outcome of getting wisdom, possessing wisdom, and always having it. But I don't think it's quite that simple. You know, we like to think of facts as being wisdom, in other words. You know, a cylinder has a diameter of, 3 inches, and we can figure out how to get to that measurement every single time. And there is a certain amount of wisdom in having been able to ascertain that. But is the fact itself wisdom? Open question.
1: Well, I mean, the ancients would say no. Even coming into more modern philosophy, and I dislike modern philosophy. I find it very dull. Ancient philosophy, classical philosophy is a lot of fun. One of the things that makes modern philosophy so unsatisfying, in my opinion, is it becomes such an intellectual exercise. It becomes such a head exercise. You know, the formulations are so, the arguments are so formulaic and theoretical that they can completely divorce from reality, but then you're going to argue about them for days, and it's just, it gets into the ridiculous. Whereas ancient philosophy, and classical, Christian philosophical pursuit was grounded in doing. It was grounded in, and this is kind of brings into, the points that you prep for today, that it ends up being grounded in doing, which is always a dialectic, to borrow a Hegelian term. It's always, it's always something that is occurring between you and me, whether that dialectic is employer-employee, spouses, whether it's a solitary individual interacting with the world around them. There's still a dialectic. I mean, even, there's a give and a take, and that's something that always happens. I think that's one of the things that makes Cain such a tragic figure. He can no longer do agriculture, right? He can no longer, the earth will no longer bring forth crops for him. That's part of his curse. Well, I mean, in other words, you're out of the conversation. You're out of the dialectic. You're out of communion in a very real way. Like this, you used to put forth effort and work, and now this thing used to give back, respond with crops. So that's not going to happen for you anymore. It's just silence for you. You're cut off. Everyone else can dialogue, but not you. I mean, it's a real tragic thing. And the grounding of the search for wisdom in the practical, in the doing, in that dialectic, I don't know if you considered this, but it really comes up in Proverbs, in Solomon, where he says something that sounds very circular. He says, the beginning of wisdom is this, get wisdom. I mean, and it sounds so circular. It's like, yeah, the beginning of wisdom is this, right? Start to pursue wisdom. In other words, do the things that go with this. Like you say, you want to be wise. You want to be, holy. You want to be whatever. Where do you start? Start by doing the things that correspond with that goal. And that sounds, I think that sounds very elementary, but it isn't, because you look at our society, in the world in which we live, the idea that people have all of these, not only unmet, but unactualized aspirations and goals and hopes. I mean, well, that most of what it boils down to is a lot of regrets of people saying, I always wanted to, or I knew I should have, or I ought to have, but I didn't. And a lot of it boils down to didn't, or didn't consistently. So like the beginning of wisdom, I'd like to be wiser. Okay, well, start doing wise things. That's a saying in recovery. It'd be like, respectable people, esteemable people, trustworthy people do esteemable, respectable, trustworthy things. So what do wise people, how do you get to be wise? Well, I mean, there's something you can do in front of you. There's something you can do that'd be wise and versus other things you could do that would be unwise. I mean, you know, stop trying to solve what that means for, you know, some Aborigine living on the other side of the world. Like just today at your house, you know, like what's the next wise thing you need to do right now? Well, there's actually a lot of things that require discernment and decision-making from the time you get up. So, you know, it's not as circular as it sounds. Really the only place to start is to start. And that's really it.
0: That the verb to pursue is critical in that. It implies that you have to chase after it, that it's out there to be had, but it's going to take work. It's going to take effort. And that you're going to have to continuously stalk it like a prey animal or to get better at the gym, right? If you're doing jiu-jitsu, it's a pursuit. You're not going to all of a sudden have, as a white belt, the skills that it took 40 years for a black belt or 20 years for a black belt to have. You have to pursue the techniques. You have to pursue the mat awareness. You have to pursue the muscle strength and flexibility to be able to feel and then execute on these moves and to build chains of moves to set people up to fall into your trap. You have to pursue that for yourself. And wisdom is the same. It's not just going to appear to you in its fullness and be yours to possess forever without struggling after it. It's a lifelong exercise, pun intended.
1: Well, you know, I think that one of the issues is conceptualizing it outside of the actions themselves. Because you can possess wisdom insofar as you're doing wise things. Insofar as you are, and it's not just the external actions. I mean, that, you know, right? That comes to, if we read through the Proverbs, a lot of it is, well, I mean, how do you manage yourself? How do you manage your emotions, your frustrations, your temper, your sadness? All those things are part of wisdom because, you know, those things come and go, but it's going to affect how you're executing your duties, caring for your family, how you're praying, how you're approaching Yahweh, all of these things. I mean, it's a lot of it's how you carry yourself. And then because that's what allows you to be faithful in all the other ways. And when you're not doing that, as we all inevitably are not, right? There's the inevitability of failure at given points is very much worked into the system. Well, then, you know, repentance is also wisdom. You know, that's why there's greater rejoicing in the kingdom of heaven over one repentant sinner than 100 righteous men. I mean, the repentant sinner has looked at his character defects, recognized them, but rather than throwing in the towel, sought to overcome them. Well, overcome them how? Well, we've got to do the opposite of those things. We have to do wisdom. You know, you've got to, okay. And it's probably, I think, for most of us, we underestimate how just maddeningly difficult that will be. You know, it is
0: difficult. It is difficult. You know, we throw this notion around in our modern parlance of being present, right? How many times did you even hear that during our time at seminary? But being present is actually quite important. We've talked about this before in passing, but to be present is to be now in the presence of Father Michael, or to be present for our listeners in the reality of the spoken word, which is a gift from God. But when we're present, wisdom is also present. When we're in the future too far, we can fall into that place of future tripping, as you so awesomely have called it in the past. because where's the wisdom in future tripping? It's just not there. Wisdom isn't present there because it's not here and now. I mean, there might be some wisdom in trying to plan, but trying to plan and to predict isn't actually present in the telos, right now, I think.
1: Right. But if, let me jump in there on that, because I think what makes that so maddeningly complicated is that wisdom really is at razor's edge. Because when you read through the Proverbs, right? When you read through the Proverbs, you know, there is wisdom and discernment in preparing for tomorrow, in the eventualities, in the things that are within your purview, but in a non-anxious way. And I mean, even Christ says, you know, why are you anxious for tomorrow? The day has enough evil for itself. But so it's this thing where on the one hand, you can't future trip and get anxious. On the other hand, you do have to discerningly prepare for future eventualities that you are responsible for. And it is the line between just enough and too much, it can be really blurry. I think it's very easy to go from a place of wise prudence and preparation to anxious, you know, over control, hyper planning. Like you can get there very easily. And that's why repentance and self-reflection is so essential, because you can end up going too far left or right very easy. I mean, I would be given to going to an excess of over planning and all that. But the same person who takes Christ saying, be not anxious for tomorrow, can err in the other direction and fail to make any preparations for the future, and then have themselves in a real bind and have both themselves and their family in a really bad place, and where it would have been wiser to prepare. So there is a sweet spot. There is a sweet spot. But the point I'm making is it can be a really blurry line between going to excess on either direction.
0: Yeah, it's difficult because we're called to plan, we're called to be prepared, but we're also told in the Acts of the Apostles, like, don't even worry about what you're going to say when you're brought before the authorities. The Holy Spirit will give you the words to speak. So there's this notion of being prepared, having made yourself ready, but also in having made yourself ready, in a way that's present in the here and now, being able to hear the Spirit now, rather than having shut himself off because of your anxieties about the future, being in a place to be informed by eternal wisdom, formed and informed in a way that allows you to approach the future in the appropriate way, rather than in an inappropriate and anxious way that's dependent on your fears and your preconceptions and your notions of reality that may be and probably are incredibly flawed. But like you said, this is a razor's edge. It's difficult, and it's something that has to be pursued.
1: And I think it gets more difficult the more serious our responsibilities are. I think if I were just a single individual, and I only had to worry about, you know, what I'm eating and where I'm living and so forth, I think I could probably come across as a much more serene, laid back dude under that scenario, because I don't have as many things to worry about. And as long as I'm good, I'm good. You know, like that would be all right. But when you add on the additional responsibilities of, you know, say you have a demanding career, or you have a parish, or you have, you add on kids, it becomes a lot less simple to execute these things, because the stakes get higher. And as the stakes get higher, it becomes more difficult to actually do these things. And that's where, you know, I mean, and I, to me, that just reinforces what we're saying about wisdom coming from the doing of wise things, of the living out, like what is wisdom here? You know?
0: So what is wisdom though? I mean, if in this context, I see the wisdom of us. I think, in other words, what am I trying to say? I think that wisdom is the presence of the Holy Spirit in the world, right? He's Pandahuparon. He's everywhere present and filling all things. And he's constantly revealing to us through the physical world and in our spiritual selves. He's pointing us toward something greater. He's drawing us toward having a relationship with him. And in pursuing him, we see the good. We see the eternal greatness of God. We see the calling to be sons and daughters. And if we pursue that relationship, if we pursue that reality in our souls, then we are doing those good things that are reflective of our Father in heaven. That's the calling, right? I mean, that's the calling of the Christian, to become like our Father who is in heaven, to be perfect as our Father in heaven is. And how is it that we attain that? What is it that we're pursuing? We're pursuing that, that we are then pursuing wisdom, and to put his wisdom, his eternal goodness into practice, into play here in the physical world.
1: Yeah. I like what you said. I think
0: that, you put it a different way. That's cool.
1: Yeah. The desiring after God, you know, the desiring after God, which, even in some of our hymnography, in some of our hymnography, the desiring after God is sometimes called eros, right? And what's tricky about that is in modern English, we have just such a narrow use for that word. And it's not the use for that word that gets used, and it gets used philosophically too. Philosophers and theologians have used it. And it has nothing to do with anything untoward or scandalous or adult themed, but what that word draws on conceptually is the deep desire, a desire and a longing towards, like, okay, this is the thing I'm longing towards, and because I long for it, I'm reorganizing everything in my life with this in view. And I think that's the end, the telos that you were just speaking about. But I would define, before we talk about that, I would define wisdom as the ability to properly navigate and order reality. That's the best working definition for wisdom I've ever come up with. You know, the ability to both navigate and order reality properly. Because the wisest individuals I've come across, and I've come across very wise individuals, that's what they're good at. They know how to navigate life. Like, they know how to deal with life and put it in order. And when you're around them, you're glad to be around them. There's a serenity there, like, oh, wow, this is a good person to be around. They don't necessarily have all the answers or know all the stuff, but they're not flummoxed by the things of life. They're kind of like, okay, yeah, this is, life is happening, and now we do this, and then we'll call that person and do that. And, you know, kind of what the you know, recovery programs call serenity. There's a real overlap in that Venn diagram. But I've I think hardship goes a long way, because the people I've known who navigate life the best like that, they're down in the third world. They're usually come from very impoverished conditions, where they don't have the luxury of complaining and whining like we do. I mean, I was raised here in, you know, affluent North America. I complain a lot, but in most parts of the world, people just get stuff done. They know how to navigate life. They know how to navigate reality. And wisdom's that simple. But you will order your life towards what you long for. And that's the thing. That's why Christ says, where your treasure is, your heart will be there also. The thing that you're longing towards, you will order your life around that. And so philosophy, wisdom, theology would look and say, well, what do you actually long for? It may not be what you say you long for. You know, you may say you long for God, but are you doing the things that go along, that correspond to that? Maybe not. You know, so how do we use that language of longing and eros properly in a theological sense? Like, because I think that's probably new to our listeners. That's not the way we usually talk in everyday parlance.
0: Eros, you know, and we've done a fuller treatment of this when we were before we were on Ancient Faith. We took an entire episode to talk about the three aspects of love in the Greek language, and I'd suggest people go listen to that if they would like a fuller treatment on this. But eros, in this context, it's beautiful. And before I move on, I'm going to say something about what you just said, is that even people, that eros, this wisdom, is presented to us, even outside of the church. Because like you just said, the people that you know that are the wisest have seen the inner structure of something greater than them, and been able to order themselves in a world that looks chaotic, but has a deep and structured order to it because of the ordering principle that has caused it to be, which is God. So whether you believe in the Christian God or not, he's present in the world. He's transcendently and imminently present in the world, and able to be found by us through the things that are, which means that the eternal wisdom is everywhere to be found, and is always constantly drawing us toward a greater picture of itself, which is ultimately the Holy Trinity. And eros functions wonderfully in this context, because in order for us to pursue wisdom, wisdom also has to be made manifest to us. And that energy of eros, love, is God's energy into the world that's calling us toward him. Because eros is this mystical love that suddens upon us, that causes us to want to know something or to be known by it. It's this thing that calls us out of the seclusion of our heart toward the other, toward communion with another being. And God is erotically, in this context, calling to us to be known by him and to know him. And it's the longing of the human heart, having been created in his image, to have that erotic bond with God, to chase after, to know, and to be known, and to pursue wisdom, is found in this understanding that there's something bigger in the world that wants to know me, and that I want to know, and that's reciprocated. And it's able to be found, though with great difficulty. It's a pearl of great price that we have to constantly chase and look for. But once we find it, it's priceless.
1: Well, and the fact that there's, like you're saying, this finding, this longing, all of the language you're using goes back to that same sort of that dialectic, the fact that this is, that you, in order for this to be happening, you have this dialectic, sort of this, you know, sort of this motion going on between one and another. So this is the sort of thing that can't happen in isolation, which is why,
0: Dialogue, right? Break that word down.
1: Well, yeah. But in the good sense, because, you know, again, I mean, but this is why I like the philosophical term dialectic. Because a dialogue is a conversation, but a dialectic as a system is continuously, you know, dynamically going back and forth. There's a continual interaction between sides.
0: So when I hear the word dialogue, it's funny. I mean, I have the basic English notion of a conversation, but having a little small capacity with the Greek language is dialogos, and I don't see logos as being quite so simple as a verbal exchange. I see it as a vehicle of sharing the logos in myself, the eternal logos, which is imbued in us as human beings, to be able to share the logos with you and having the logos in you shared with me. I think of it as something that bigger, something more transcendent than just a conversation. Because in dialogue, we can, there's something profound that can be found in dialogue beyond just a vain conversation.
1: Yeah. And I think, I think that this is one of those areas where what I'm really thinking of, I mean, the fact, this is why we're starting to say that, like, it doesn't occur in isolation. So when you've got sort of the monistic, you know, isolated Unitarian, you know, monistic isolated Unitarian Godhead, you also can't really have the idea that God is love, not is in a permanent sense, because he's just removed from everything else and not there. Versus in God revealing himself as a Trinity, it's like, yeah, you have three persons, one God. So he is one being. And yet, because there is already that community of continuous dialectic, Father, Son, and the Holy Spirit, and this continual eternal harmony of love, like, okay, yeah, so love is that love is at the heart of who God reveals himself to be. But it works if you have a triune God. Like, that works if you have a triune God. If God is not triune, then it doesn't work. Like, you know, so it's like, yeah, you've actually got to have a dialectic happening. I mean, from a very real sense, and that's a little philosophical, but didn't some of the fathers, you know, like, didn't some of the fathers use some of this language as well? Like, we're not creating this out of whole cloth.
0: No, this is not. I couldn't name a father, but it's not unchristian. And it's funny that we throw around the word philosophical like it's kind of a negative thing or a pejorative, because it's a love of wisdom, right? Philosophy, hopefully, has the end of finding wisdom because of a love of wisdom. So we talk about these things not to be vain and rational, but rather truly as a pursuit of attuning ourselves to a reality that's beyond ourselves, that is both found in ourselves and outside of ourselves.
1: Well, the very act of repenting, the very act of taking and wisely looking and saying, okay, what are the things that are not properly ordered? Where am I not properly dealing with the world in which I inhabit? And how do I address that? I mean, that is, you know, that in and of itself, that's wisdom. But at the same time, that involves a going out from ourselves, right? Like, that involves an ecstatic movement. I mean, in the classical sense, or you're going outside of yourself, outside of your station, outside of where you currently are, and saying, I ought to be elsewhere, or this ought to be somewhere else. Which also means having to look and say, you know, I have sinned, I repent, I was wrong. To really double down on whatever unwise thing we're doing. I mean, it can be easier on the ego, but you become trapped. You become trapped, not even in yourself in a good way, like, but in whatever you're the most stubborn, broken, fallen piece of that is. That's where you are. Like the older brother in the prodigal, staying outside the house stewing, as the text says. I mean, that's all it is. But, you know, like the prodigal in that story very much does go outside of himself. How so? Because he comes to himself. It says, you know, when he's with the slop and the pigs, he comes to himself that I will to go to my father's house. I mean, because he's like, hey, whoever I've been up to this moment, there's some things we need to move on from. There's some things we need to move on from and make some changes. And I mean, that takes a tremendous amount of wisdom and strength. So, but it was the doing of wisdom. He got up and went.
0: And the profundity of it, to have come to himself, to have this unbelievable human capacity to be on one path and to be opened up to wisdom, to see the reality of our life more clearly, and to react and act on it for the sake of communion and the betterment of the whole. I mean, this is a very profound capacity that human beings have, and it's not until we live in the moment and search ourselves to have that real inner dialogue of searching our own soul and seeing the reality of what we've done in the past and what we're doing to ourselves now and what that future might look like if we don't change. That in that moment where all those coalesce and we see eternal wisdom and we say, wow, I've sinned against heaven and my Father and myself, and I need to act in an appropriate way and move and return to the dialogue, return in repentance to my Father and restore that which was broken. I mean, this is a profound thing. And how much does this actually relate to what we talk about, have talked about previously, to the world of addiction? I mean, is this not the call? This profound movement towards repentance, this profound movement towards wisdom, towards self-knowing, and entering into communion with others?
1: Yeah, and it's that with others thing that's so important, which, in Greek, we, you know, the word for between us is metaxi, you know, in Greek. And I mean, for something metaxi, it denotes a very real you and I. Like, there has to be, like, you have to be real and I have to be real. And you know, when you say, and this is one of the things I don't want our listeners to get confused on, you know, when you say, living in the now, we don't mean that in some kind of, you know, the modern new age sort of, you know, hippie way. It's not that. It's that the wisely attending to, you know, the next right thing of like, hey, this is what's in front of me. This is what's upon me to do. It's keros. You know, at the beginning of liturgy where the deacon says, keros to pis to kiriu. It is time for the Lord to act. I mean, it's what kind of time? Well, like now, like this is, you know, whatever was, whatever will be, we're not dealing with that. This is the thing we're here to do. There's this divine service and everything else is on hold.
0: And like the Lord said, the kingdom of God is at hand and now is.
1: Yeah.
0: That the kingdom is now. It's not 5 minutes from now. It will be there because it's eternal. But for you and me, the presence of God, the keros, the appropriate time to find God and to be present with each other is now. Because that's all we have.
1: Yeah. Well, and the other thing is, and on top of that, because you're completely correct, but on top of that, you know, we poorly conceptualize of kingdom because we're not talking like, oh, you know, a geographical nation state, you know, a geographical sociopolitical nation state of God. Yes.
0: From Father Joseph. Yeah.
1: Well, yeah. Like, I mean, just, yeah, you know, in, you know, insert, I, we both collective, we're on video. You can't see. Because you're listening to it, but we both rolled our eyes as I said, geopolitical nation state. Like, this is, you know, it's. But I mean, for something to be a kingdom, especially in ancient world, it's like no. This is stating that there is absolute and immediate sovereignty in a territory by the one who is ruling. And so, if the kingdom of God is available, if the absolute sovereignty of God in every aspect of our life is available now. Well, I mean, why, you know, let that frame how Jesus says, be not anxious for tomorrow. I mean, if his sovereignty is really there and his sovereignty is, that means that, you know, if that means that, you know, whether we are doing well, whether we're in prison, whether we are, our health is good, whether we are, our body is wrecked with disease, God is intimately present there in that, and he's still sovereign even over that, and we will be fine. Like, it's, things are going to, that suddenly those circumstances aren't out of his sovereignty and his control. He's there also. He's there also. That's also his. Those are things you can go through. You're going to go through them, and those are also his, and good will be brought out of it at the end. It may not make sense to us, but he's there also. And that's a very difficult proposition, because that's not how we typically want to think. There is no secular sacred divide within Scripture. It's like, no, all this stuff, the most mundane stuff belongs to Yahweh, all of it. And the unpleasant stuff belongs to him too. Like everything, how bad it gets, how good it gets, that's all his. And that's a way that we're poorly equipped to deal with that in our modern age.
0: So when you hear that word metaxi, that between, what sort of images does your mind conjure? I mean, is it just something that's static, or is it something that can be partaken of and that's more kind of esoteric? I don't know how to it's
1: well, I mean, like
0: what I think, but putting it into words is I'd like to hear your thoughts before I speak too much on it.
1: Yeah, for me, I mean, like when with that word, like the kind of the imagery that's just immediately conjured for me is one of just kind of being, you know, nose to nose, face to face with somebody. Like there's a real us, there's real us, and there's real something between us. You know, there's a real like, hey, you know, I'm looking at you, you're looking at me, and we've got something to deal with. And that something to deal with could be anything. You know, it could be business, it could be friendship, it could be a conversation, it could be something that needs to be hashed out, it could be the raising of a family, whatever it is. But it's you've got two real actual individuals bringing reality to the table, and there's this shared reality that they both got, where it's like, okay, you know, like when you and Presbytera look at each other and have to deal with the kids, it's like, okay, there's your reality as you, there's her reality as her. And then you guys got the shared reality of this household and parish and these children. And, you know, there's stuff that you're going to speak out onto the proverbial table, and stuff that she's going to speak out onto the proverbial table. And metaxisas, between the two of you, something's got to come out of all that, because, you know, reality has to move forward. Household things have to happen. Career things have to happen, parish things have to happen. And if we don't deal with each other, then all of those responsibilities, everyone suffers. So it's like, okay, I got to deal with your reality and you have to deal with mine. And then somehow we both have to get outside of ourselves in order to deal with each other's reality and transcend wherever we are right now. Like if we sit down at the table to deal with each other and we leave the table with no movement in any direction, the dialogue failed. Like we failed to do what we came to do. And that's, so that's not good. So, that's just sort of the imagery that comes to my mind when we talk about
0: it. That's very similar to how I understand it, is like, I love the word mystical, and I don't like to throw it around too loosely, but the notion of metaxi, that somehow an individual, self-contained unit, as Father Michael or Presbytera or myself, can have any capacity to share, means that there is a component to this world that allows individuals and agents to cross a space outside of themselves and then enter into the other. And this is by means of the word and by means of the Holy Spirit. So we see that it's also reflective of the image of God in us, is that so as the Holy Trinity shares and has a relationship of love with the three persons of the Trinity, so too that ability to share myself with you and share myself with him is enabled by the Holy Trinity, but it's a mystical thing that I can get outside of myself, outside of my thoughts, and share them with you, and then look for a feedback from you that you might share with me your thoughts, even if we disagree. Even in the disagreement, that wisdom can be found, that communion can be had. And it's such a wonderful thing. And it's a great thing. And if we look past that, and just because somebody disagrees with us or we don't like what they've said in the past, is really no excuse to refrain from wanting to have that metaxi, that shared reality with the people around us.
1: Yeah, but I think for all of that to function the way we keep saying these things need to function, there has to be that, you know, that desire, that drive, like we're headed somewhere. Like we are desiring to accomplish something, right? It doesn't, you know, not every dialogue and interaction rises to the level that we're speaking of. Like we have to have somewhere that we're headed. There has to be a point. Now, you know, sometimes the point, the point can be just as mundane as, I've had a hard week and I need I need a lift in my spirits from talking to a good friend. Like, okay, that's a point. I mean, it doesn't have to be an esoteric, lofty goal. It could just be like, man, I'm overwhelmed and I need to a break and lift my spirits and clear my head for a second. Okay, I mean that's a fine goal. That's a perfectly normal human need. So, but in order to rise to there has to be a desire. There has to be a thing that we're driving towards. And I think that's interestingly enough, that's what ends up being front and center in a lot of our Orthodox prayers. Because you'll notice, right, like most of our prayer is not extemporaneous. It's, you know, it's ritualized. It's liturgy. It's, you know, they're set. And I actually have come to really value that because I don't have to fumble for my own words and put it together just right to trust that God will do what I, you know, that God will help. And I can join whatever sentiments and hardship I'm going through with words that were written by holy men, you know, centuries before me. Let me know, okay, our human experience is common. And David had these struggles and problems too. And St. Theophan the Recluse had these struggles and problems too. And whoever else. And they wrote down, they were inspired to write down things about them. And, you know, your issues and my issues kind of become joined together in its own sort of dialogue where we're both looking and saying, hey, we have this common space, this common hardship, this common thing to overcome. And we're exchanging this dialogue about it of, hey, let, you know, and then, you know, with, this is the issue. We're both facing it. What do we do from here? And we turn to God. And then we, you know, we ultimately have to trust that even if we don't get the words just right, you know, he's got it. So I don't need to be anxious about my words. I need to be anxious that the desire is there. The desire for what? The desire for him to help. The desire for him to rescue, the desire for him to be God into this, whatever this difficult time is. I mean, that's the driving force. I mean, if I have to do everything extemporaneously, off the cuff, what very often quickly becomes the driving force? Well, the driving force quickly becomes catharsis. Rather than being theocentric, it can quickly become anthropocentric. You know, man-centered, like I need to express this. I need to say that I've got this. This is on my chest. I need to get this out. Well, it's a lot of I. So now what is the goal? What is the thing we're desiring? The desiring is to just get it off my chest. Well, okay. Well, now that you've done that, now what? That wisdom would look at that and say, okay, what are we really trying to accomplish? Because you both showed up saying you want to pray, but what is your desire really? You know, is it to get out whatever you have bubbling up in your heart for your own catharsis? Or is it to approach God for healing. Like, and it's not that you can't have both, right? There's not that, that's not to say that there aren't some moments where it's both and, because it can be both and. It's not always both and, but it can be both and. However, wisdom would look at that and say, let's thread this needle. Like, which thing are we really doing? And that's where it gets tricky.
0: Yeah, because I think if we don't really explore our own souls and enter into genuine dialogues with other people, the thing that the fathers talk about so much that you just alluded to, the appetites of our being begin to take over, because we start to look for our peace, we start to look for our joy, we look for our happiness, we look for this diminishment of anxiety, et cetera, in feeding the appetites of our stomachs, or in the appetite of finding happiness in things or in other people. And this, the appetitive part of our soul that has a desire to consume the things outside of ourselves is something that wisdom is pushing against. It's something that attaining and pursuing wisdom would seek to filter out of our lives and move us past, to have only the appetite for wisdom rather than the things that appear important, that seem to be important but are not. They're illusory. They're fleeting. They're rotting and rusting and going away.
1: Well, and that's why, I think it's in the promises. You know, in the promises of recovery, because there's a couple of documents, right? There's a couple of recovery has its creedal statements. You know, it's got, and when you're looking at the traditions, there's the traditions, there's the steps, there's the promises. Those are several, 10, 12 point items. Say like, hey, here's how we're approaching this path, and they're broad, but they're a scope enough that everyone is able to focus and say, okay, here's where we're headed. And where they're headed is really not like just to just not drink, but it's like, no, let's address the character defects that are making this the solution to life. Well, one of the terms you'll find, is we will gain in the promises, we will gain an interest. We will lose interest in, we will lose interest in selfish things and gain an interest in our fellows. And there's this idea that a great deal of selfishness and isolation has worked its way in to the addict's life. And it's like, no, actually, we'll get out of ourselves, gain interest in others, and we're actually not going to be that interested in the selfish things, because we don't like who it's making us. And it's, we have the freedom to make that, separation all of a sudden. And that's part of it, but that very much involves what? Well, it involves a very real desire to amend one's life, a very real dialectic between me and someone else. Like, it's the thing that we're talking about plays its way out in a great many levels and contexts. And for the Christian, we would look at that and say that should appear somewhat self-evident, like that ought to be. Because, if everything belongs to God, so the things we can explain and the things we can't explain, they all belong to the, so all of these things that we can quantify and say there's this process that works. Yes, it works because God makes it work. Well, there's, it's even when things look mechanical. Well, yeah, mechanical things only keep working because God makes them work. And the mechanics didn't just fall out of the sky. Like, these things happen to work a certain way because, an ever-present God who is wisdom itself has properly ordered life. And our sins and failures keep us out of step with that. Maybe, maybe that's an element there of repentance and wisdom, is sometimes it's, may involve the getting in step with. I don't know that there's a good idiom for, I don't even know what the idiom for that is in Greek or Hebrew, but I think in English, I think in English it does a pretty good job of describing what we're headed towards, because for me to even be in step with you, there has to be you, there has to be me, there has to be some kind of dialogue. You know, what is the pace? Where are we headed? You know, how fast are we moving? You know, if I can only move so fast and you can move so fast, how do we keep each other, you know, how do we keep each other in time? Like, one of us isn't being dragged back by the other and the other one's not being rushed beyond their limits. Like, what works for both? Like, even that metaphor, you know, I mean, when I was in the Army, DNC, drill and ceremony, which was not my favorite thing. I don't know too many people really like it, but that's where you've got the marching drills, where you're marching in formation and you're doing all these facing movements. It's really cool. It can be fun. It's really cool. Not my favorite thing, but it is cool. And when you got platoons that spend a lot of time watching it, there are a lot of time doing it, it can be really impressive to look at. Well, you in a platoon, when you're moving 50 people and you've all got to stay in step on time, and by the way, at a real specific interval, both in front and to the sides of each other, you can neither move as fast as the fastest person in the platoon, nor as slow as the slowest guy. Like, there's a lot of dialogue that goes into all of that working, a lot of metaxia, a lot of space where it's like, you know, the fastest guy isn't going as fast as he wants to. And the slowest guy is going faster than he'd like. But there's some sweet spot there to where, you know, everybody can get where they're going. And it's complicated. So, I mean, this interplay, this metaxi, this interplay of dialectic and wisdom, I mean, it plays out in a lot of places. So I think in step is not a bad way of describing some of this.
0: Yeah, you know, over the past couple of years that we've been doing this podcast, the thing that stands out to me most is what you just said. It's complicated. You know, the world of addiction, the world of dealing with addicts, the dealing with the addict inside myself that isn't a DSM-5 addict, but an addict in its own way, is complicated. And that really the only way that we have to navigate this life is to dedicate ourselves to pursuing wisdom, to pursuing God. And recognizing that even that pursuit may throughout the day fail. I may fail for days at a time, weeks at a time, months at a time. But that doesn't allow me the capacity just to stay down. That somehow we as addicts in recovery, sin addicts in recovery, have to constantly pursue wisdom and pursue communion with the divine and pursue communion with others, because it's in those relationships of wanting to be known and wanting to know that we find the reality of life, that we find the depths of wisdom, and that we find genuine meaning and peace in the world, I think.
1: Yeah. And I think in the doing of that, and this is where the rigorous honesty comes in, because in the doing of that, that's where what we're really desiring and striving towards actually comes out. So this is, and when we're dishonest about what it is we actually want and desire and what it is we're actually trying to accomplish, if we dialogue long enough, if we work together long enough, it's going to come out in the wash. And either someone's goals and ends will change, or the relationship ends. You know, so I mean, this is, you know, this is why when you're looking at Yahweh's relationship with his people, you know, their minds and hearts being far from him is a major issue throughout the prophets, right? Because like, if we're not doing this honestly, it doesn't work. You know, versus the pagan spirits who were just very happy to to take whatever offerings and servitude they could get, because it's a manipulative relationship. I'm lying to you. You're lying to me. You know, we both want something from each other. We're both lying to each other. And, you know, it's dishonest, but it works. And versus with Yahweh saying, well, this will work if we're both honest. And that's hard. And that's the one prerequisite for sobriety that you find.

0: I mean, there's, you know, the apostles didn't know of some imaginary conflict between believing and action, you know, but it's like, no, like what you really believe in is going to incarnate and play out in what you do. And so if you're saying you believe in Jesus Christ, you know, by your fruits, you shall know them, to quote Jesus Christ, that will play out in what you do. So guess what? If you're saying you have quote unquote faith, then let's see the things that go with it. You're saying you have belief. Let's see the things that go with it. You're saying you have the gifts of the Holy Spirit. Then we ought to see those things. Because out of the abundance of the heart does the mouth speak. And a good tree cannot bear bad fruit, and a bad tree cannot bear good fruit. And every tree that does not bear good fruit, my Father will cut off and cast into the fire. I'm sorry. How is, I mean, those are all quotes from Christ himself. How is that not clear? That if, yeah, so it's whatever it is you say is the desire and end goal, the reality is going to play out. And then you have a choice. You can either sit in whatever false, you know, if it doesn't match up, you can either sit in the falsehood, or you can repent and endeavor to get back in step with the movement that the gospel is going in. And thankfully, repentance is very acceptable to God. For us to look and say, you know, I am endeavoring, I'm doing so poorly, and it's not yielding the results I want, but I am endeavoring. You know, Lord, I believe, but help my unbelief. Lord, I endeavor, but, you know, help my failure. I mean, you know, that he's got patience for that all day long. That's the testimony of Scripture. He has no problem, you know, dealing with a repentant heart and contrite heart. In fact, in Scripture says, a broken and humbled heart God will not despise. Very good. But you can't have a broken and humbled heart and be lying about it. That's the difference. So that's kind of how, so what do you, it's like, what do you really want? You know, there you are laying paralyzed or you know, blind or paralyzed. Yeah. I think Jesus asked more than one person before he heals them, you know, what do you want? You know, do you want to be healed?
1: You know, that notion of lying or, I heard somebody say recently that you can't lie to yourself, but you can fill yourself with all sorts of notions that don't lead to the truth. It's like, because you, it's complicated, but anyway, that when we're unrepentant and when we are fooling ourselves and we're buying into the, when we're attuned, when we are attenuated to the logis me and the piras me, to the logis most of the demons, that we are no longer sharing metaxi, we're no longer, there's nothing really between us and God on purpose. We haven't entered into that dialogue, that we've closed ourselves off to him. Not that he's closed to us, but that we have closed ourselves off to him. That we've by the choices and the motions of our own heart and soul and our own choices and volition, we close ourselves off to him and open ourselves up. So in other words, we shut ourselves off to being and open ourselves up toward non-being. And we bring that chaos into the world. It's really a powerful thing that we do when we misuse or misappropriate our will and our desire for God and realign it and retune it towards something other than.
0: In order to properly order our lives, in order to soberly, properly, wisely order our lives, it's not a mental exercise. It's mostly a doing exercise. You know, and in recovery, they say this is a program of action, not a program of thinking. Or you can act your way into right thinking, but not think your way into right action, and all that kind of stuff. But that's very much it. Like, if you're looking to order your life in a repentant way, then you do the things that go with repentance. You do the things that go with sobriety. Or you do the things that go with the fruits of the Spirit. Like, what corresponds to that goal? what you're

0: really going to love, what you're really going to run into, is what do I actually love? What do I actually desire and yearn for? And if you're taking an honest look at yourself, very often it'll just be comfort, control, appetite, satisfaction, ego. You start to realize that a lot of, you know, externally, you know, a lot of things that appear to be good and noble are not so noble just under the surface, are not so good just under the surface. And untangling that web can be very difficult. But the only way to do it is to begin. I mean, you know, you won't get wiser or holier or healthier or anything else by thinking about it. The only way to do it is to begin and then to be honest and to continue down whatever that road is. And sometimes the next right thing is very uncomfortable or inconvenient, and that's okay. But we have, even there, we have kind of a dialogue, because we have a dialogue between what I thought we were doing, what we're actually doing. I mean, all of these dynamics play out over and over. This is not it's not like one facet. Like these things play out over and over. You know, like what am I doing? What are we actually doing? And in the face of, you know, taking an honest look at myself, what do we do next? Like, that's hard. So, but regardless of how hard it is, it is the kind of repentant work that I'd say really does designate the kingdom of God coming among us, saying that even though this is difficult, you know, we're going to be moving things into, you know, keeping things in the realm of Yahweh's sovereignty. And I believe that that's also the sort of humble endeavor that he blesses. And so, you know, be not anxious about it. But yeah, do be prepared. What we find under the surface of that is it's usually not too pretty if we're doing it right. That's okay.
1: Yeah. The entire corpus of the saints would indicate that under the hood, it's not real pretty, but it has to be dealt with and transformed.
0: Well, Father, thank you so much. Appreciate you, and appreciate all of our listeners. I want to thank you guys for tuning in. May the three holy hierarchs intercede for us and grant us wisdom, and keep fighting the good fight. And we will see you next time on the battlefield.
2: 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Father Joseph Collins is the priest at Holy Apostles Greek Orthodox Church in Cheyenne, Wyoming, while Father Michael Marcantoni is an Army veteran who now serves part-time at Saints Constantine and Helen Greek Orthodox Church in Middleton, Ohio. 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

0: Lisa Bialatich Davis, and we get together here on Sunday nights to meet everyday Orthodox Christians. You know, I think it's just a great opportunity for us to get together and get to know the members of the body of Christ. We can build community through conversation, get to know one another. You know, here in North America, Orthodoxy is very fragmented. We're all divided up, right? We've got all these different jurisdictions. We don't necessarily know each other between the jurisdictions. We don't know each other between these regions on this huge continent. We're so spread out. So I think it's a beautiful thing to just, you know, sit down for a little while and ask somebody who they are, what their life has been like, what their story is. I think it's always interesting. And, you know, I think really Orthodox people are pretty fascinating. We have a lot of immigrants. We have kids who grew up in families of immigrants, or not kids anymore necessarily, right? But we also have a lot of converts. And so everybody comes from different places. We have a lot of colorful and very interesting stories. So I always get excited every Sunday night to come and find out who's the next one, right? What's the next story going to be? So thank you for joining us. Welcome. I do want to remind you, of course, that we are streaming live on ancientfaith.com. We're on the AFR app. We are on AFM's Facebook Live page, and we're also on YouTube, which is the Ancient Faith Ministries channel on YouTube. We are live when we're live, right? But then we also archive the episodes. So if you ever miss one, you know, you can always listen later when you're going for a jog or cleaning your bathroom or whatever you're doing. Just go find some old episodes and get to know some new people. So, all right, without any further ado, I want to tell you about tonight's guest. Tonight, we have Kendra Hunter on the show. Now, she was chrismated and married about 20 years ago in the Orthodox Church. That was the start of her journey as an Orthodox Christian. She is a wife, and she eventually became a homeschooling mother, actually. She has four children from 10 to 17. But in addition to that, she also owns and operates a successful business in her home. So she's very passionate about helping people, including her own family, just accept who they are and learn how to be gracious with others. And she actually wonderfully is a part of the program, part of the team who put together Parenting Toward the Kingdom. Now, if you remember, Parenting Toward the Kingdom was a book by Dr. Philip Mamalakis. If you don't have it, you should get it because it's very good. But now there's also a companion guide to go with the book. And we'll ask Kendra a little bit about that and how that looks. But she was on the team that put that together. And it's a wonderful, it's a wonderful book for parents, for Orthodox Christian parents. And all right, well, I don't want to say anything more about the book because I'm going to let Kendra say it. So we'll leave that alone. Kendra, welcome to the program.
1: Hi, thanks so much for having me.
0: Well, thank you for being on the show. I'm excited. You were supposed to be on the show this summer, and you showed up, and I showed up, and Matushka Trudy was here, and we all did our part, and yet the internet failed us, and the entire station went offline, and there was no show. So thank you for coming back again, for trusting us with another hour of your life. So thank you very much. So Kendra, tell me, where does your life story start? Where were you born?
1: Sure. I was born in a small town in Ohio called Piqua, Ohio, but I was Sydney, Ohio was the town where I actually lived, but Piqua was where the hospital was, right up the road. And about third grade, we moved to Mason, Ohio, which is close to Cincinnati. And that's really what I consider where I grew up, in kind of my hometown. But I graduated from Mason High School and went to college at Capital University in Columbus, Ohio. Okay. It's a Lutheran college there. I actually grew up Lutheran in the ELCA church. And then after college, I went to Chicago and went to University of Chicago and went to the Divinity School there. And that's where I met my husband. Mm-hmm. Yeah. So I got a Master's of Arts in Religious Studies, thinking at the time that I wanted to do a PhD in Religion and Literature. But God had different plans for me. And, you know, after my master's degree, I just was in a place where I had a lot of energy, and the thought of being in the library, you know, writing papers, reading books over the next decade, just, I wasn't there, you know, I didn't feel like that's where my gifts were calling me. So I actually was a 3-time All-American basketball player at Capital. And then I started coaching at University of Chicago as a graduate assistant. And so after I finished my degree there, I got a job as the assistant women's basketball coach out at North Central College in Naperville, Illinois.
0: That's really neat, but it's also just such different. I just picture a theology graduate student as being one person and a women's basketball coach as being completely a different person. And here they are both rolled up in you. That's amazing.
1: Yes. Yeah. I have a lot of different parts.
0: Yeah. That's cool though. I like that. I like that you sort of indulged all the different parts, you know, that you didn't have to pick one. And I like that you changed gears in there as well. Cause sometimes we get stuck on the idea that we're supposed to do something and sometimes we're just wrong about what we're supposed to do.
1: So when
0: you grew up in Mason, is it like a suburb? Is it a small town? What's it like?
1: Yeah, so it's about 20 miles from Cincinnati, north of Cincinnati. So it's a suburb. And when I lived there, I mean, if you go there now, it's the biggest school system in the state at this point. It's huge. But when we moved there in 1988, there was like a McDonald's and a Speedway at the exit. And now it's like everything. So it's really expanded. Procter & Gamble has a headquarters there that moved in about my senior year. So it kind of all blew up after I graduated. My parents still live there, but it's just totally a different place. It's kind of different to go home to now.
0: It's kind of a weird feeling, isn't it? Yeah.
1: It is.
0: I definitely know that feeling. I think where I grew up is different. Where my husband grew up is totally different. Is it sort of disappointing that you can't like just go and see what it used to be like?
1: A little bit, you know, and I had a unique experience there. So my senior year, we went to the state championship for the first time for the girls basketball program. And it was a huge deal. The whole community rallied around it. And, you know, they've had a couple teams go back since then. But it was such a really special time and special place. So when I go back, I just want to keep it in a capsule. Like, you know what I mean? How it was for me. It's just, that's what it is. So I don't mix in too much, but like our 20 year reunion was fun or, you know, things like that, or 10 year, I guess is the one, but.
0: And it's good to see a city doing well, right? Like, you know, it's doing well, but it's a little weird too. I don't know.
1: I get that.
0: So as a kid, were you just fascinated with basketball or like, was it only basketball? What was your thing as a kid?
1: You know, I played volleyball and did track and played basketball. And really I got into it because my big brother played basketball and that kind of got me intrigued. But I remember even I wanted to start in sixth grade. Well, I knew that in fifth grade, I wanted to play basketball, but there was no girls team. There was just a boys team for sixth graders. And so another girl and I were both determined we were just going to play for the boys team if there wasn't a girls team. And luckily, one of the parents of a kid in our class, a girl in our class, started a girls team. So it's kind of exciting for me. Like now, you know, girls have these opportunities from being very young, but it was kind of that just an interesting turning point for even girls in sports and the opportunities that we had. It was kind of fun, but I kind of wish I could have taken on the boys. I took them on at recess all the time because I was taller than them. I'm 6 foot tall. You can't see that from where I am right now. But, I've been this height since like seventh or eighth grade. So I just was towering over everybody, all my childhood pictures. I'm like a giant in the picture. But
0: and did you always embrace your height? Like, because I have a daughter who's 6 feet tall. She's actually 5'11 and 3/4. Don't tell. But she's... Oh, you just went quiet on me, Kendra.
1: Oh,
0: which is good. Oh, you're back. But you was like silent when you admitted that you were maybe just a smidge. That's really funny, actually.
1: Don't get the record.
0: Yeah, don't tell anyone. But she's always just been so into it. Like she's so happy. You know, you always hear people sort of talk about like, oh, girls who are really tall are kind of shy. And I don't know, the tall girls I know are kind of into it and they're proud of it. And they're, you know, bragging and they're measuring themselves next to the boys and saying, yeah, I still got an inch and a half on you. You know, were you always like that? Were you into it?
1: Yeah, I was pretty much into it. I just kind of embraced it and it was what it was. Beautiful.
0: Right. I mean, it's a lovely thing. There's absolutely nothing wrong with it. Right. And models are 6 feet tall, right? This is a good thing, but it's so funny because we're weird about those things sometimes, but maybe our generation's a little better about it. Maybe it's because we had more sports, honestly.
1: Right?
0: But so you were on the first girls basketball team at your middle school. You were on the first women's basketball team to go to state in high school. And then you're a three-time All-American. But you're not very good at basketball, right? Is that what you're telling me? Like, you're kind of terrible at this? Is this what's going on?
1: Well, if you ask my kids, they don't want me to teach them how to play basketball. They don't want to listen to me or have me coach them. So it's, they don't want to play basketball. So I'm hoping my grandchildren are where I can really, you know, hone in back on my basketball skills. So,
0: oh man. Well, you just have to go volunteer somewhere to do it. And like, it'll have to be somebody else's kids maybe.
1: Right. I know.
0: They'll be so
1: I've coached my sons a little bit, and all in all, it's a good thing I don't coach anymore because my blood pressure probably couldn't handle it or my vocal cords. I was too loud.
0: Well, sometimes, to put it nicely, right? Sometimes when you're really good at a sport and you win a lot, it can be harder to like coach people from the beginning. Are you really patient? Are you able to do that?
1: I've become more patient. A good break from it makes me much better. And being a parent, like, you know, because when I was coaching in college, I coached college and, you know, I was just fresh out of college. So I just didn't have any real perspective about these are someone's children. You know, these are just like soldiers, you know, but, you know, I helped them and I had fun doing it, but it's been good. Yeah.
0: College sports are interesting too, because, you know, kids who are in college think that they're adults. They're pretty sure, you know, and I'm sure as a young coach, you're like, yeah, I'm coaching these adults. We're all going to be fine. But it's like, but they truly are. They're just somebody's kids. I remember watching a UT football game one time and the kid missed the kick, right? He had a kick at the end. And if he had made the field goal, they were going to win, and he didn't. And then the game was over and he had failed. And all these people are kind of railing on. And I'm like, that's a 19-year-old kid. Like, what are you 50-year-old people doing, you know, yelling about this kid? I don't know. I guess it's the mom in me, right? But that's all I see now.
1: Well, and it's true. Like, so when we went to the state championship my senior year, we lost at the buzzer. And I was the one who took kind of a badly timed shot from the corner, like way out of my range even, that missed, and they got the rebound and chucked it down court and they hit a layup on the other end.
0: So
1: that's been, it's been like a real thing for me to have to like come to grips with in my life. You know, it's like, it felt like such a defining moment, and it's not, but it is, you know, and it's like learning to manage like this big wave. And then I kind of lost my mind and, you know, took this shot and then it didn't go my way. And then, but that doesn't make me a failure. You know, it's right. Just, and the Lord's funny because now I live in Akron, Ohio, which is right up the road from Wadsworth, Ohio. And Wadsworth is the team that beat us at the buzzer. And my homeschool group meets there. I've had to go to like a church council meeting there to try to get a facility. And I said, well, I played Mason High School, and there you go, 1997. Girls basketball. I mean, they knew because it was a huge deal for their town. Oh. So I always laugh. I tell them, well, y'all should put a statue of me in the middle of town because I'm the one who helped. I gave you that game.
0: That was the gift. That was the gift you gave them. You're welcome. You're welcome right there at the buzzer. Oh, man.
1: But so, yeah.
0: It's so awful, though, right? It's a lot of pressure on kids. It's a lot of excitement, but it's a lot of pressure. And then it's also like you miss shots all the time and you make shots all the time. And then it's like this one shot matters, which it doesn't really, because all the shots earlier in the game made the score that led up to that moment, right? Like the other shots you made mattered, but it's really, and I think especially when we're younger, it's hardest to see that. And it's
1: right.
0: Yeah, that's hard. But you continued, you went ahead and played in college. And when you went to college, were you like recruited for basketball? Were you there on a basketball scholarship, stuff like that?
1: Yeah, so I was recruited very heavily for Division I, different places, not like the big schools, but, you know, good solid size Division I schools. And I actually thought I had decided where I wanted to go my senior year. I wanted to go to LaSalle University in Philadelphia. Yeah. And I had visited it in the summer with my mom, but I had never met the team. So I just really wanted to do that. So I had an official visit scheduled and was supposed to fly out on a Friday. And I got, and he had told me, the coach told me that he had offered it to me and to one other girl. And his way of handling it was whoever takes it first gets the scholarship. And she took her official visit the weekend before I did. So I was just, but I wasn't willing to just cold turkey say I want it because I just had not met the team. I just, you know, for me, the people really matter. So I was waiting and he called. I got a call Friday when I got home from school and he told me she had taken it. So my flight got canceled. I didn't get to go do my official visit. And so then it was like I had to resituate because I had made up my mind, you know, pretty much. Yeah. And so then it was like, okay. So then I took another visit to another school on the East Coast and just didn't have a great experience, felt homesick. And that's just not my personality. So I just was like, well, this isn't where I'm supposed to be. So then my mom actually called up the two Lutheran colleges in Ohio, Wittenberg and Capital.
2: Mom's like, and said, get her into the Lutheran school.
1: Yeah, yeah. She's like, why aren't you recruiting my daughter? You know, and so Capital had won the national championship for Division III in 94 and 95. And I graduated in 97. So Dixie Jeffers is an amazing coach. She's retired now, but she was there. She's in the Hall of Fame, all these things. So I got to play for her. And really, it was like a Division I experience, but at a Division III institution. So I just got to be more well-rounded with my time and still do all the things I wanted to do. And that's just me. Whatever I do, I kind of hyper-focus into it, but I don't like to just do one thing. It's like, I like to be doing all kinds of things and working on my talents in different areas. So it was a perfect fit for me.
2: Mm-hmm. Well, and that's actually really good as a basketball player because you're like one torn ACL away from losing it all, right? I mean, it's always sort of that I've known so many kids who've gotten hurt and who were so excited and it's like senior year and that's it. And then they have to figure something out new. So it's good that you had a few different things going. Was that a hard time though when you, you know, there's the state and then there's LaSalle. And were you just kind of feeling like, because, you know, when we're 17 or 18, it's really hard to have a lot of perspective on those things.
1: Yeah. Well, the Lord has just continued to humble me in my life. That's what I just, as I look back, because, you know, when
2: you're
1: I went into
2: tall, you're really talented. He's got to do something.
1: Because when I went into this whole search of colleges, because I played AAU ball, I did all that, you know, I just was always playing ball. And so when I started my search and coaches were calling me and all of that, I just said to myself and told my parents and would tell coaches on the phone, I would say, I want to play Division I basketball outside of Ohio. Because in my mind, I thought that's how far I need to be from my parents. I need like a state border, even though I was from Cincinnati. Okay. What did that even mean? Kentucky? I mean, what are we talking
2: on
1: about?
2: The border.
1: Exactly. So like Dayton called me and I'm like, sorry, you know, I mean, what's wrong with me? You know, I don't know. I didn't know.
2: That's so common though. I know so many kids like that. And you know, a lot of them end up going to school in state and they're really glad they did.
1: Well,
2: I've actually had a couple daughters in that exact spot.
1: Thank you. So Division I outside of Ohio. And what happened? Division III in Ohio. You know,
2: right.
1: So
2: exactly.
1: It's just like, be careful what you say out loud. You know, it's just,
2: yep.
1: So my whole life story, I think, even as I speak it, it's like, I've had to really learn how to be open and curious instead of just wanting to control everything that's going on. You know,
2: yeah,
1: it really needs to be, you got to see what's here. Don't go in with the plan, you know.
2: That's right. It's hard to learn though for some of us. Like, I mean, when you're really good at things, you kind of like figure it out. You know what you want, you do it. You kind of just feel like it should all work because you're good at it. And it should, you know, it is very stunning to learn those lessons over those early years as you start seeing it not work again and again.
1: Right. But, it's like, there's one, I keep saying what I'm going to do and it's not working out that way. So I should maybe stop, you know,
2: right.
1: So hard lined on it.
2: Yeah. I knew a very old Orthodox lady. She was like 105 and she was wonderful. And whenever you would tell her what you were going to do, like you say, oh, on Tuesday, I'm going to come see you. And she'd go, I hope so. And it was just like, it was like this lesson she had learned in her 100 years. And eventually I got it. Right. But it took me a while. To figure out why. She's really saying, you know, God willing, don't make that plan, Fred, you know?
1: Yeah.
2: But, okay. So you ended up in a Lutheran school. When you were growing up, did you love the church? Were you in youth groups? Were you really active? What was it like for you?
1: Yeah. We were a family that was there every Sunday. I loved youth group. I loved summer camp. Went every summer. It was my favorite, you know, week of the year in college. I worked at a Lutheran camp out in Idaho for a summer and loved doing that. Aww. Two summers maybe. But I just really loved the Lord. Loved the church, you know, really had no issue with being Lutheran, you know, loved potlucks. I'm German, you know, everything's fine.
2: That's awesome. So we settled, like, no big deal. I'll just be Lutheran. I'm going to raise up my Lutheran babies. And, and then, Okay.
1: Yeah.
2: So you had the plan again. You had the plan. You
1: had it all. I had the plan.
2: Uh-huh. All right. So when you finished college, I guess that you could have, did you, you weren't coaching right away, right? Because you went off to get the master's, or were you also coaching and working on the master's at the same time?
1: Yeah. So I became I was like a graduate assistant coach at University of Chicago while I was doing my master's. So I just worked with the team there, which was a really cool experience. Really, once I got into college, as I got older in college, my church going drifted away, you know, and I just kind of, I didn't really get hooked into a church. I wasn't attending regularly. I just kind of got lazy, although I was studying religion. So I was a double major with English and religion, but the academic of study religion of religion isn't necessarily like your spiritual development, you know,
2: it's right. It's not like you're praying through it. You're just reading.
1: Right. You're reading
2: and analyzing
1: all the things and kind of making it mean what I want it to mean. And you know, that kind of thing. Yeah. And so then when I went
2: to very much. That's what I did in grad school as well, or graduate in college as well. Like, yeah. I just made it mean what I wanted it to mean, and it worked.
1: Yeah. And initially in college, I thought I was going to be a secondary ed major. So I did that and English. But then my junior year, I dropped the education major, much to the chagrin of my mom, because it got really paperwork heavy. And they wanted me to write down objectives and how I was going to assess and how I was going to measure things. And I was like, no, I just want to talk. I just want to. Yeah.
2: And
1: I'll
2: guess
1: do
2: what?
1: My thing.
2: You're teaching. It's going to be a lot of lesson plans and a lot of, like you said, it's all coming to you then. You're like, oh, okay.
1: Right. I just want to do it in my head and spew it. You know, I don't want to write it all out for you. So I dropped that after talking to a professor who was like, oh, you should just be a college professor. It's a great life. You know, you just do what you want to do. Exactly. I was like, that's who I need to be. So I applied and got into Chicago. So straight from college to University of Chicago Div School, which is an intimidating place. I remember the first day, the dean, you know, sitting there and saying, you know, I'm speaking to a room of the future scholars of religion. And I was like, looking around, like, am I in the right place? I'm just like studying religion and English, like stories, you know? And so
2: I'm not planning to be the next famous theologian. I'm more like here for the basketball and the books.
1: But it was a really cool, I mean, if you've ever been there, it's beautiful campus, beautiful. The buildings. I mean, I just felt like it was just amazing to be in the spaces there.
2: It's one of those schools that's kind of Harry Potter. Like, it's very.
1: Yes. Beautiful. Oh, very.
2: I was actually just there a couple weeks ago on campus.
1: Oh, nice. Around,
2: and it's just, it was a perfect day. And it was so beautiful. But usually it's really cold there. So it's not always so beautiful. But did you like Chicago? How'd you like living in the city?
1: So I did. I loved living down in Hyde Park, being so close to the lake and just being able to run to the lake, swim in the lake, like just such a fun place. And that is where I met my husband. So he and I actually met working at the Divinity School coffee shop in the basement of the Div School. So we had a Tuesday morning shift together and just the two of us, and we became friends that way. I was actually dating someone at home. So there's like all these stories about how it all ended up working out. But by the time that my first year ended, we had started dating. But he's from Oklahoma. He was in the MDiv program, but was really in it more for like the social work aspect of it. There was a dual degree. So he got his MDiv, and that actually helped bring him to Orthodoxy. But he's been a retail manager, you know, most of his life, till just now he's starting a new job soon. So,
2: well, I mean, it's really like you get the MDiv, you're kind of either pastoral or you're just doing something. Like,
1: yeah, you're doing something different.
2: It doesn't lead like 15 different great options. It's sort of,
1: right. You know.
2: But that's interesting that, so when you were studying, you're Lutheran, you're studying in a Lutheran program. So I would assume that you were reading some of the fathers and it's liturgical. Right? So it's, what was it like for you? I mean, you're in a different program than him. So, but for you, what was it like?
1: So the program at Chicago really, it wasn't a Lutheran program, right?
2: Oh, right.
1: Chicago, the Div School.
2: Yeah.
1: So the Div School, you know, it's, I don't know, it's an interesting place.
2: Christianity-wide, sort of.
1: Yes, and very academic, and not even just Christianity. It's the Div School, right? So you've got all religions and all of these things going on. So, you know, it was a real learning curve for me, even just to step up my academic game. It was just a lot more critical theory studying, you know. I remember I kind of failed my first paper, which I didn't really know. It was a B-, and I was like, And the professor's like, can I speak to you after class? I'm like, sure. And he's like talking to me with this kind of grim face. And I'm like, it's a B minus, man. Calm down.
2: I was like, no, this is graduate school. It's either an A or a B.
1: I know.
2: There's like, no fail.
1: He's like a C is, you know, you're doing terrible. Yeah. And I was like, oh my gosh. He's like, you can rewrite it if you want. I was like, oh, okay. But the good news is by the end of that first year, I kind of upped my game, figured it out. And I remember the TA from that class was grading the papers at the end of the year. And she said, she told my roommate that my paper was the best she had read. So I was like, see, I can figure this out.
2: I have come back. That's awesome. That's awesome. But it's true. I mean, it is. It's a different kind of writing. And I think it sort of makes sense that you would struggle on the first ones. But that's
1: right. So that's a second lesson of my life is, you know, be a beginner. When you're a beginner, allow yourself to be a beginner and don't freak out. Like, you're going to probably be really bad at it.
2: Right.
1: Just keep working, and maybe it'll come around and maybe not. And then you'll just change gears and decide that's not for you. And that's also okay. You know,
2: that's great. That is great. But so I was wondering with the div school, you didn't learn, and I guess also in undergrad learning religious studies and stuff, you didn't like read stuff that made you think about orthodoxy or anything like that, right? You're just.
1: Yeah, no. So I really don't think I had heard of orthodoxy until I met my now husband.
2: Isn't that kind of amazing? Like the idea
1: really
2: that
1: amazing.
2: You could have studied religion in America for so long and like nobody mentioned this other
1: other thing. This whole other thing.
2: Happening.
1: Yeah,
2: it is.
1: Yeah, it's
2: I mean,
1: really
2: it's shocking, but it's also, figures, you know, sounds about right. Absolutely.
1: And really, and then in my growing up as Lutheran, it's like, I really just knew that we weren't Catholic. You know, it was like, we're definitely not Catholic. You know, we broke from Catholicism. And so that's really as far back as my memory, you know, would hold.
2: Right.
1: But when I met my husband, he had joined an Orthodox church in Hammond, Indiana, a Greek church, St. Demetrius. And he ended up there as part of his internship for his MDiv. But he grew up Church of God out of Anderson, Indiana, but he was from Oklahoma, but that was just the Church of God that he grew up, which is kind of like Southern Baptist. But when he came to Div school, he had gone to Calvin College for undergrad. So Christian Reformed type of school. And then he went to Chicago. His mom had died of Lou Gehrig's when he was in college. He had spent some time even at La Brie in Switzerland, like Francis Schaeffer stuff. And then he ended up at the Div school to kind of just keep studying and work out some more questions he had about life. And so he had to do an internship his third year, and he just knew that he did not want to do something similar to his upbringing because he felt like he would rebel from it. So he just wanted to check into something totally different. And he had learned about orthodoxy through art history classes that he had taken in college and at grad school. So he called around different archdiocese offices, and people really were kind of not wanting him to mix his personal search with his spiritual studying and his academic studying, all this. He kind of ran into some things, but he called the Greek office, and this great guy at the Greek office in Chicago was just kind of took him under his wing and said, we're going to find a place for you. So he put him out at St. Demetrius, and the priest there was a more academic type of priest, you know, loved to study, had a PhD, that sort of a thing. So he took him under his wing, and I just joked that he was like their pet there, like their little oaky pet, you know, because everyone else there was Greek. So the first time I went there, you know, I'm with him and I'm like, never been in an Orthodox church, and I'm just taking it all in. And at one point he looks at me, he's like, because I'm like, can I sit down? And he's like, nobody else is sitting down. I'm like, you know, I'm just kind of like, these beautiful old ladies are just standing
2: the
1: there. And I'm like, oh my gosh, you know, like, what are we doing?
2: You're like, I'm only 23, but I'm not used to this.
1: Exactly. Can we move, do defensive slides, anything, you know, but the standing. So anyway, we got out of there, and I was just like, well, that was really interesting, beautiful. You know, I know what Greek people look like now, a whole room of them, never been there before. So that's great. But I was like, but you're not Greek and I'm not Greek. So what's going on, you know? And for me, it was like, I believe the same things they do. Everything they said, I agree with. Why can't I take communion? You know, all that kind of like wrestling. So anyway, we just went forward in our relationship. It felt perfect. Everything except our Christianity, our differences in our denominations kind of was the thing. But for me, remember, I had kind of fallen away from going to church, but him being Orthodox and me seeing that, I was like, well, my actually being Lutheran is important to me. And so I actually started attending a Lutheran church in grad school once I started dating him. And I was like, I like potlucks and I'm German and I'm Lutheran. Like, this is who I am. So I'm going to go to the Lutheran church and do my thing. And you should come see my thing, you know? And we were just kind of going back and forth a little bit. We even talked about, he's like, well, maybe we could work it out. You know, we'll just raise the kids. I don't know. I'll go take communion when I need it. You know, I mean, we were just young, trying to figure it out, right? Make it up.
2: Right.
1: But then we actually went to his cousin's wedding, who's not Orthodox, you know, it was in New York, Presbyterian or something. But all they talked about all weekend was how important Christ was to their relationship, and that was the foundation of their relationship. They wanted it to be the foundation of their home. And we were flying home from that, and I was like, look, this is what both of us want. We both want this to be the foundation. It's so important to both of us, but we're not, like, it can't be the foundation if we're both doing different things, you know? So we need to figure this out. And so we just decided we were going to start church shopping together. And so he looked up, he knew about All Saints on the north side of Chicago with Father Patrick Henry Bearden, which is a very convert-friendly parish, you know, always has been.
2: That's a great parish. And Father Patrick, he's awesome.
1: Yes. So we went there and, you know, one of the first people that greeted me was like talking to me and asked if I was Orthodox. And I said, no, I'm Lutheran. And he was like, oh, I used to be a Lutheran pastor. And I was like, oh, my people, we're here. Everyone's here. And so, and there were lots of young couples who were engaged or dating and all inquiring about the Orthodox Church who were from Wheaton College. And, you know, there were just all these people that were not, you know, cradle Orthodox. And it just felt like a place I could learn about Orthodoxy and figure it out. And I just liked the people. They invited us to breakfast after, you know, liturgy and things like that. So after that Sunday, my husband said, well, do you want to go to a Lutheran church next week and check a Lutheran church or something else? And I was like, oh, I want to go back there. That was really nice. And we never went anywhere else. We just kept going to All Saints. And that's where we were married, where I was chrismated and had our first two children baptized. And it's really wonderful.
2: Oh, how beautiful. Mm-hmm. It is really remarkable how, you know, just a church can just feel right. And then it's easy from there. I'm married. You know, how you can just be comfortable and it's easy. Well, we are going to take a very short break. We will be right back with Kendra Hunter. And we'll be back on Everyday Orthodox. See you soon.
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0: Welcome back to Everyday Orthodox. We're here tonight with Kendra Hunter. And, you know, you may have just heard an ad for parenting. Is it parenting toward the kingdom? I almost lost my preposition there for a second. Parenting toward the kingdom. And of course, Kendra is part of the team that wrote the companion book to that beautiful volume. So we're going to talk about that in a few minutes. But also, so Kendra, okay. So you guys kind of like, you sort of found the right parish and it just was comfortable. And, you know, it's interesting too, like that the Greek parish was so nice and so welcoming and that for your husband, it fit fine. But for you, you were kind of like, oh, I'm not Greek, you know, and then it was so much easier. I think too, it's easier when everybody's your age, it's all these young couples and it's like, oh, I can see myself hanging out with them. I can see myself being part of this. So that's right. Neat. So then how long was it before you guys were married? Like how long were you in the church before you got married? Or I guess how long? I don't know how to put that. Yeah. How long did you date too?
1: Right. So we dated maybe, oh gosh, 2.5 years-ish, 2 to 3 years, somewhere in there. But when we started going to All Saints, it was like within 6 months that we got engaged, or within a few months that we got engaged. And then it was like 6 months later, we got married. So once we kind of landed there, we were ready. It was like the final piece. And that was hard for my parents because, or, you know, especially my mom, because it just kind of, all of it came kind of suddenly. Like they gave Brian their blessing, but then it was like, okay, we're getting married. And by the way, we've been going to an Orthodox church. And by the way, we're going to have an Orthodox wedding and I'm going to become Orthodox. And then we're going to raise Orthodox babies. You know, it was like, and by the way, you can't have communion at our church. And, you know, right. It was like,
0: oh. Please come and visit, but don't do right. anything.
1: Don't be mad. Don't be mad.
0: It is. It's hard for families. It's very hard to, usually over time they see that you're happy and you're well and that you have a Christ-centered life and it all works out fine. Is that sort of, did your parents sort of feel that way eventually? Or is it still kind of weird for them?
1: Yeah, I mean, right. Maybe a little bit of both, but I think, but you know, their journey has also shifted. So it's just, you know, we're all just kind of figuring it out. And I think they did come to see, I mean, it was easier for my dad because he had been Episcopalian growing up and then he became Lutheran for my mom, you know, or to be in the same church with my mom.
0: Okay.
1: But you know, like, I mean, my relatives, like my father's name or my grandfather's name is Luther and my uncle's name is Martin Luther. So it's like, we really were kind of Lutheran, you know what I mean?
0: So, yeah. Yeah.
1: So there's like a family, there's like a family heritage. There's like all of that was wrapped up. And I think too, she just, the suddenness of it for her was hard. Like, are you sure? Yeah. What, you know, we haven't even talked about this and here I'm off in Chicago, you know, who knows what's getting in my head, you know, all of that kind of a thing as a mom, which now I can understand, like, hey, what's going on out there? What are they telling you out there?
0: Right. Are you making lifelong decisions based on like, how long you've been at that church? What are you talking about?
1: Yes, yeah. Exactly. Yeah.
0: Yeah.
1: So
0: it's a lot.
1: It's a lot.
0: So, the two of you got married at All Saints. Mm-hmm. Were you there? Yeah. And then, how long before you started having kids?
1: I think we were married. It took 3 years, before we had our first son. And then we waited 3 more years or we had 3 more years before there was our second child who's a girl. And then it was like every 20 months we had, you know, 2 more. And I was working, coaching when I got pregnant the first time and stopped working once he was born. And then I was off for a year, but the school I was at actually called me and asked if I would be the head coach. I had been an assistant coach and I had been an assistant athletic director. And then they needed a head coach and they just kind of were like, we could work with you. We could figure this out. And I was like, okay. So I did that for 2 years. But then once I had my daughter, I just said, nope, I really want to be home. I feel ready to be home. And after that, we moved to, we wanted to get back to family. So my parents, like I said, were still in Cincinnati or Mason area. So we moved there for 6 months while we were figuring it out. But then my husband got transferred to Louisville, Kentucky. So we were in Kentucky 10 years at St. Michael's in Louisville, and then just moved to Akron almost 3.5 years ago now. So yeah. And then we had 2 more children. So we have a total of 4. They're 10 to 17 now. But we were in Louisville when I was working on the project with Dr. Mamoulakis and the other ladies.
0: Oh, okay.
1: But it's funny. But it's funny because Christina Tartera and I, now we live by each other. Like, our girls play with each other, and, you know, we didn't know each other in person.
0: Nice. Yeah, it would have been nice if you had lived right there when you were working on this together. That would have been awesome.
1: Yeah, that would have been cool. Well,
0: so you said that, I know that you have a business. What kind of a business is it, and when did you start it?
1: Sure. So I've been open for a year now, but I own my own franchise called House of Color. It does personal color analysis is what I do for people. So if you've ever heard people call themselves an autumn or a spring or a winter, like what colors they look best in. So I help, I do color analysis and also style analysis. And the irony is that I got into this really when my daughter was born 14 years ago. I just really felt ill-equipped to have a daughter. Like, I didn't know how to be very feminine. I didn't really feel like I could be a model of like femininity to her or help her be feminine. And so I actually just Googled how to be girly one day, and the book Color Me Beautiful popped up from the 70s, and I went to the library and got it and read it like a good student. And kind of figured myself out, starting to put it on different colors. And I was like, this is so good. I feel so much better. And then I would tell everybody about it. And then about 2 years ago, I decided I was starting to look for something I could do work-wise. Because I just felt like I'm starting to see the end of homeschooling. Like, it's out there getting closer. They're older. They can do their own work a lot of times. I could be doing something else. And with all my energy. I discovered House of Color has franchises, and we have this perfect room in the back of our home where I can do it. And so I'm still home, and I can make my schedule as I want to. And it's been such a blessing. So that is great.
0: Well, and you're bringing sort of confidence and joy to people. Like, that's actually really neat. You know, like, you don't necessarily think of it as a service exactly, but it really, you know, if somebody's feeling kind of like, they don't look so great and they're kind of low on themselves, what a great thing for them to come to you and get perked up.
1: Yeah. It's like a therapy office in here sometimes, but it's amazing. It really is. And it's really what I love about it is we are all created in the image of God. And when we put things around us that we harmonize with, when things are in harmony, the colors we're wearing, the style we have on, like, the beauty just shines forth. It takes no effort. It's so easy to see beauty when there's harmony. And I think that's even true, like, in life, when you get in harmony with what you're supposed to be doing, or where, you know, when things are in harmony, it just makes things easier, more beautiful.
0: Well, you think about Pascha, right? Nobody ever looks bad on Pascha. Everybody's just filled with joy and happy, and we all love each other, and it's all just, everything's great, right? Everything's in harmony. It's very true. That's very true. Well, so how did you end up getting involved then in this project with Dr. Mamoulakis? Because you're not like doing child psychology, you're not like writing books. What were you doing that suddenly they're like, you know, who needs to be in this is Kendra Hunter.
1: Right. Exactly. Exactly. That's a real great question. So,
0: I'm not saying you're the wrong person for the job. Don't get me wrong. I agree. You're great. So, but I'm just saying it's just funny because, like, how'd they know you?
1: Yeah. So I was being very Kendra in my parenting style, thinking I knew how to do it, right? Or I didn't, but I could read about it. I could learn how to be a good parent. And every problem that came up, I could figure out a solution for, you know, fix it.
0: It's kind of like a grad school illness or something, right? Like, it's school and you're like, yeah, there's a book for things. And then you start having babies. You're like, oh, I'm going to need the book on that.
1: That's right. Marriage, need a book. Kids need a book. I'm just going to keep studying, you know?
0: It's just a matter of finding the right book. I got
1: that. That's right. And so I was doing that. I was struggling in my parenting. And so I found, you know, Parenting Toward the Kingdom came out. I got it right away. I read it. And I was like, oh, we got to do this like as a book group at church. Like, all the parents need to read this. We need to do this. Because if I find something I like, everybody else has to do it. That's how it is with the color stuff. It's like, I'm just going to get everybody to do it. So we had this opportunity at St. Michael's where we would do these Wednesday evening family nights. And so I suggested to the priest or whoever was in charge, I said, could I just lead this parenting group and we'll read through this book? And they're like, oh, that seems great. So I'm like preparing and figuring it out. And, you know, there's so much information in this book, you know, and it can be really hard to decipher if you're leading a group, like, what do I leave? There's too much I don't want to leave anything out, but like, how do I get through this material? So I ended up just emailing Dr. Mamoulakis out of the blue. I found his email, you know, online or whatever. And I just said, hi, I'm leading this parenting group. Do you have like some discussion questions you've used at retreats or like anything I could use to help, you know, or is there a companion guide, anything like that? And he wrote me back and said, no, I don't have anything like that, but I get this question a lot. He's like, if you are willing to kind of share with me what you're doing, I would be willing to give you feedback. And then just all I ask is you keep your notes because I would maybe like to turn this into a project at some point. So if you're willing to do that, then, you know, who knows what'll happen, but let's just start here, you know? So that's what we did. I would send him my weekly activity I planned and my things, all my little homeschool mom way I am, you know? And so I was writing down plans. Okay, Elisa, I was writing down the plan.
0: Look at you.
1: All right.
0: Well, he made you do it too. If he hadn't made you do it, you would have gone just right off the top of the head.
1: That is so true. That is
0: it's good. When somebody makes you write it down, it's like, oh, look, now this is like an asset that can be utilized in the future.
1: Exactly.
0: Amazing.
1: Someone else could do this. It doesn't have to be the Kendra show.
0: Can you imagine like being able to sit down and let somebody else do it? My goodness.
1: Right. Exactly. So
0: no, I can't relate to that at all. No idea what you're talking about. No idea at all.
1: So yeah, so we just ended up corresponding and he would do that each, you know, every time, once a month it was or something. And so that just became eventually, I don't even remember the timeline, maybe a year later, maybe 6 months later, he reached out and was like, hey, you still got those notes because I would like to do this. I've met two other women who've done something similar. Well, Christy had been doing it at her church and then he knew Stephanie Petrides very, very well and knew she was also interested in doing that sort of a thing. So he just kind of gathered us together. COVID hit. We kind of worked through COVID and it was a lot of Zooms. And it took us several years through Zooming together with our busy lives and our busy schedules. We would write things in between. We each had a different kind of skill set and would contribute. But we would converse every time with him on the calls and we would just put these sessions together and work through kind of how to make it flexible, but also usable for people. Because we really just understood that parents really need time to get together and kind of not just complain about parenting, but like learn about it, but in an environment where you can share your challenges and really your frustrations and your just feelings of overwhelm. You know,
0: yeah.
1: I was doing this work and reading this book as we went through it. It really helped me see that like even some of the strategies in the book weren't quite enough for me, you know, and for our kids. Like we have some special cases and highly sensitive children, you know, with dyslexia, with ADHD, with things that just kind of were really coming out in some really big meltdowns and big things that were really hard. And I didn't know how to drive the bus. You know, I drove the bus like a coach, like I thought I would like, you know, what I thought was the only way to control the reins was yep. not working. And my husband and I did a parenting kind of boot camp for highly sensitive kids as a side to this. So it was like another thing that we did. But I just really feel it just helped me really feel for parents, you know, we just, and for children, because, you know, it's like I said, my kids, you know, it's a loving home that I'm a stay-at-home mom. I'm homeschooling them. They're with me all the time. And it was like meltdown city. And I'm like, we don't live. This isn't a war zone, but it feels like it, you know, why are we in a war zone? But I've had to do a lot of work on my own self, you know, and my own emotional intelligence and my own, all of that. So it's just, but again, it took me time because I'm a slow learner. I needed to be a beginner.
0: So. I think it's so hard, right? Because what is really, like you said, you knew what you would want in their place, like how you wanted to be parented. And I think we did, right? We see our parents and we're like, okay, you did pretty well, but what I really wanted was this and this. And then we just think we're going to go deliver that to our kids and it's going to be a big win. And it's like, no, each of them has different needs and each of them has different feelings on what would have been. You know, I feel like when you talk to someone who, sometimes people don't want to say, oh, I had a problem with my parents or with the way that I was brought up because they feel like it's a criticism of their parents. And it's like, guess what? There's never going to be a perfect fit, you know, like what your parents' weaknesses and strengths are doesn't really necessarily match what the kids are. So there's just a lot of patience and compassion and things like this book, you know, reaching out and trying to find these things. But I love that it's that you've designed it for groups, because I think you're right. I think parents need to get together and not just complain, right? Because we do that, right? Like, you know, as women, certainly, and I think men do it too. With the, you know, we'll get together and it'll be like, oh, my husband this and my kid that. No, it's just awful. And it's like, that doesn't help. That doesn't make anything better. It doesn't make you closer to each other. But when you go through something like this, you might learn something and be a better parent or a better wife. But also, you develop these beautiful friendships in the parish. And that's such a blessing. That's such a good thing, because then you develop lifelong friendships, and that maybe is even more of a blessing, you know, in some ways.
1: Yeah, and just being able to touch base with people and say, hey, how's it going? How did it go this week when you tried that with the kids? You know, did it work for you? We tried it. It didn't work, you know, something like that. Or this, it did work. This is how it went. And just like learning from each other. And even just, you know, a husband and a wife having an ability to kind of write in the book or talk back and forth, because, you know, the husband has an assumption and the wife has an assumption. They were raised differently, and to not communicate on that, you know, can really cause a lot of issues. Or maybe it's a grandparent and a parent, you know, the grandparents watching, babysitting all day, helping you out, but doing it totally different than you want to do it, or, you know, whatever the case. But having everyone who's kind of parenting the children on the same page and learning together and sharing what their ideas are, you know, is so helpful. So
0: what a great thought. I hadn't thought about that. But yeah, for people with grandparents or aunts and uncles, people who are very involved, to get them into that conversation and to everybody be thinking about it the same way. How beautiful.
1: Yeah. Because really, we really have to reframe our mindsets, because our kids are growing up in a different world than what we grew up in, than what our parents grew up in. And it's

0: fascinating. So when you were doing the companion guide, do you feel like all of you were able to maybe even add in more material that wasn't in the book, that like not just going through questions to help you think about the book, but even adding in things about like highly sensitive children or ADHD or other sorts of challenges that might not have been covered in the book?
1: We didn't get to go super in depth. Dr. Mamalakis would say, he'd be like, oh, we need to write a chapter on that, or we need to, do yeah. something with that. We put a little excerpt in there, like, if this is something you're struggling with, seek help from people who are experts in those fields, or, yeah. talk to other parents who are managing that. So we kind of alluded to it that way, but there just really wasn't room to kind of, there was already so much in the book,
0: Well, and it's not, he's probably right. It needs to be another book.
1: Yes, it needs to be another book. Right. And it's not that this parenting method doesn't work, but for people who have those situations, but sometimes it just needs a little bit more nuanced approach.
0: Yeah, absolutely. Well, or you might, you might work differently, or you might see the results happen in a different order, in a different way, and you never know. But yeah, it's nice even just to have a flag there, like, hey, by the way, if this is your challenge, this might not look the same for you. So just be aware. Be aware yours looks a little different.
1: Right.
0: That's neat. That's really neat. That is great. So when did you guys finish doing this then?
1: So we've tried to figure that out, and I'm sure we did, but it was like a couple years ago that we finished. So it sat dormant, mm-hmm. and Dr. Mamalakis was finishing some edits on it or whatever, and it just sat, and we weren't really sure what would happen. People would say, oh, is that book going to happen? I'm like, I don't really know. It's in the Lord's timing. We're just, we don't know. Right. And, but it came up, and Ancient Faith was going to publish it. And I was like, oh, we're back here. This is happening. This is going to happen. This is amazing. So it's interesting because it's like, I had younger kids when we were doing all that, and I was like in a different place, So now I don't know. It's kind of a blessing, I think, because I do have different perspective. It's kind of like being a coach right after college and then now being a coach. I would coach totally different. So it's like I have a better perspective. I have more wisdom now. Not that people are coming to me as an expert on parenting, but I'm just saying, if I want to lead a retreat with this or something, it's like, I feel like I have more wisdom. I'm in a different place and I'm learning, different layers of parenting. But I do think it's a wonderful, wonderful resource for parishes. And what we really felt like was some people are natural leaders, right? And there's some parishes that have a bunch of those or have one that's just going to run all the things and lead all the groups. But a lot of parishes don't have that. And so we really wanted it to be something that felt doable for anybody, whether they're shy, whether they're, who just wants some friends and can just say, ask the priest, hey, could I lead this thing and put it in the bulletin and see who shows up? Even if it's just one other mom who comes or one other couple, it could be really special and just help you work through some things, because parenting isn't meant to be done alone, doing it in community, and nothing in the church is meant to be done alone. And I just think a lot of us, I didn't live around my family, my extended relatives. So I didn't have a lot of help. I was doing all this and I'd lean on godparents, I'd lean on friends, but it really is a lot. And I think there's a lot of people doing that. And so any way you can create community is important. And this can just be one resource for that.
0: I think so too. Well, and I think too that, there are a lot of people who want to start groups and do different things like that, but they're not necessarily like, they don't maybe know a lot about parenting, right? Like they don't, they're like, I'm struggling. I need somebody to join us, but also I don't know what to say. And it's not like there's a parenting expert in every parish who's going to be leading classes, right?
1: Exactly.
0: So what a joy, and how neat to have something that's really Orthodox. Cause it's not just, it's not like, oh, Orthodox kids have to be raised differently than other kids, really. But there is a way that, like, there's always a philosophy behind a parenting book, right? And like what it is to be a real human being, what it is to be a full human, what the human experience should look like. And this book really comes from a really intelligent, beautiful, Orthodox perspective of what it means to be a person, what it means to be a human. Yeah.
1: Yeah. And all the parts about confession and repentance and all of that, like, that is our, I mean, as parents, what do we do more than ask for forgiveness and repent of how we've, made a mistake and have to repair that relationship? That happens over and over again. And the more we can model that to our children, it just prepares them for adulthood.

0: And just being human, you know,
1: we're expected to make mistakes. A lot of people think they are not supposed to admit mistakes to their kids because that's that, like, they think that their authority is grounded in the fact that they do everything correctly. And right. so then it's like, well, I can't admit that it was right. And it's like, no. Like,
0: right.
1: Actually, it's such a lovely thing because Dr. Momolakis's book talks about that and about this sense that, you know, repentance is, that's life, right? Fall down right. and get up, fall down and get up. It's right. a very orthodox perspective.
0: Right. Because the more we, put out that it's supposed to be perfect, you know, I definitely grew up with that feeling like I'm supposed to be perfect, you know, in confession is really hard for me. You know, it's really hard for me to A, see my faults and then admit them and say them out loud and not feel like the burden of them. You know, even I remember Father Patrick one time in confession, he told me, he said, Kendra, confession isn't a progress report. Because I was like, okay, I've been getting better at whatever that thing was, you know.
1: I know. I do that too. And I'll be like, Father, I can't believe I'm not better at this yet. I keep confessing it. And he's like, yeah, that's because it's like your weakness. Like, oh.
0: But I don't like to have a weakness, you know. I'm not right. supposed to have any weaknesses, you know. It's like, right. oh no. That the more we see them and just embrace them and they takes the edge off of them, but then that's where you can relax and actually work on them, right?
1: That's
0: and
1: right.
0: I think that is the true with parenting. It's like this child who's having all these meltdowns, all this stuff. It's like I'm all revved up to try to stop it, end it, right? If I could just stop the thing, we can calm right. down. But it actually just that tension just holds, you know, there's nowhere yeah. for it to go except inside of them, you know, or big explosions, right? Yeah. So I just had to learn, like, okay, we're going to let this thing be here. It's going to get real big for a minute and hopefully it'll go away. If we just yeah. ride it out a little bit, keep you safe. And then later we can talk when we're nice and calm and we're not so stressed out.
1: You know? That's so. A huge lesson. Hard to learn. It is really hard yeah. to learn.
0: To manage discomfort. You know, it's like, it's uncomfortable to have people be uncomfortable around you. And
1: that's true.
0: What's toddlerhood, but discomfort full time, 24/7, you know,
1: and middle school as well. I would like to.
0: Yes. Middle school.
1: Also middle
0: yes.
1: school. But yeah, no, I love that you guys put this together. So it's just called The Companion Guide to Parenting with the Kingdom.
0: Right.
1: And it's sold, I assume, at Ancient Faith Store, store.ancientfaith.com.
0: Yep, it sure is. And you can get it as a bundle. So it makes a great gift for new moms, new parents, you know, as a gift for a baby shower or something like that, if you want to get them both. But if you already own Parenting Toward the Kingdom, you can just pick this up. Also, if you don't have time to read Parenting Toward the Kingdom, you know, Dr. Mamalakis does put an individual letter at the beginning of each section here. So he says it's best to read the book, but if you can't, there's excerpts.
1: But here's a cheat sheet.
0: That's right. This is like Cliff's Notes, you know.
1: Perfect. Perfect for busy moms. Sometimes that is needed.
0: Right. Right.
1: Or if you're in crisis. Absolutely. Well, Kendra, that's awesome. I love this. I love the book. And I encourage all of our listeners, run out, start a parenting group, pick some copies up and go for it because it's going to be a blessing in your life and in your parish life. Well, Kendra, thank you so much for being on the program.
0: Yeah, it was so fun talking with you. Thank you.
1: And thank you to our audience for joining us. And we'll see you next Sunday night with another Everyday Orthodox Christian. See you then.

The Book of Lamentations was written after the Babylonians had invaded the land, slaughtered the populace, and brought about national extinction. What remained for Jerusalem and Judah? The five poems of the book represent the authentic voice of Israel in exile, a mourner wailing over the judgment of God, desperately seeking an audience with him but finding him hidden and inaccessible. In Prayers in the Dark, Father Lawrence Farley paraphrases the Book of Lamentations and interprets each passage, following it with a meditation on human suffering, not to explain it, but to point a way forward into hope. In the words of the sacred text, we find assurance that we are not unique in our suffering and that the way home to the kingdom brings pain as well as joy. Find Prayers in the Dark today at store.ancientfaith.com. 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

0: You're listening to From the Amvon with Father John Whiteford, sermons from St. Jonah Orthodox Church in Spring, Texas. Father John is a priest in the Russian Orthodox Church outside of Russia. He's the author of Sola Scriptura, an Orthodox analysis of the cornerstone of Reformation theology, and the general editor of the St. Innocent Liturgical Calendar. Here he is with today's lesson.
1: In the name of the Father, and of the Son, and of the Holy Spirit. God is the source of every good thing that we have. And when we cut ourselves off from that source, that's when we begin to be in want. In the parable, the prodigal son demanded of his father that he give him his share of the inheritance, which in that culture would have been the height of ingratitude and disrespect to show to one's father. But the father gave him his freedom, because God doesn't force us to do what we're supposed to do. God asks us to do what we're supposed to do because we love him. And if we choose to not do what we're supposed to do, he'll let us do that. And so we see in this parable that the young man went, took all that he had, spent it all, and then he began to suffer want. This is an image of what happens to each and every one of us when we get away from God, because to cut ourselves off from God, who is the source of every good thing, means that we immediately begin to experience some kind of want. Now, there are people who cut themselves off from God, and materially you wouldn't think that they were being deprived of any good thing. They might have all the power, they might have all the stuff, they might have all the outward pleasures that you might think, but they begin to be in want. And that's one of the reasons why many of these people get so fixated on getting more and more things, because they think that that's going to make them happy. But no matter how much they get, they're still not happy, because that's not really the source that's going to make them happy. God created us to find our rest in him, as St. Augustine tells us, and it's restless until it does so. If we try to find satisfaction in other things, we're always going to wind up only making ourselves miserable, even if outwardly people think that we are living the life. But the good news of the story is that God doesn't just leave us in this desperate state and say, well, that's what you get for cutting yourself off from me, and then washes his hands and leaves us alone. God seeks to save us. St. Paul in the Epistle to the Romans says, "For when we were yet without strength, in due time Christ died for the ungodly. For scarcely for a righteous man will one die, yet perhaps for a good man some would even dare to die. But God commendeth his love toward us, in that while we were yet sinners, Christ died for us." And if you think about people who would be willing to lay down their life for someone, you might lay down your life for your friend, you might lay down your life for your country, because you are doing that for the people that you love, but you're not likely to want to lay down your life for somebody who you think is being a bad person. That's not what we're inclined to do naturally. But God proved his love for us, in that while we were yet sinners, he died for us. And then he goes on to say, "Much more than being now justified by his blood, we shall be saved from wrath through him. For if when we were enemies, we were reconciled to God by the death of his son, much more being reconciled, we shall be saved by his life. And not only so, but we also joy in God through our Lord Jesus Christ, by whom we have now received the atonement," or you could translate that as the reconciliation. And what he's saying there is that God not only suffered the penalty that was due to us, but he rose from the dead. And so therefore, we're not just forgiven our sins, but we're raised to the right hand of the Father with him by grace, if we put our faith in him, and we become sons and daughters of God by grace. That's the good news. And the point of this Sunday, last Sunday we learned that pride goes before a fall, that pride will destroy us spiritually, but humility is what will raise us up. God brings down the proud, but he raises up the humble. But today the reminder is that you're not too far from God for you to repent and to come back to Him. Many people get into a bad state spiritually and they figure, I can't come back to God because God, how could God possibly forgive me after all that I've done? But as long as you have breath, there's no barrier that prevents you from coming back to God. God is seeking you. And the fact that we are troubled by this break in our relationship with God is a sure sign that God is trying to bring us back. He's trying to reconcile us to Him. And that's exactly what Christ did for us on the cross. He reconciled us with God and brought about peace. We can have peace, and we may not have all the good things in life. We may be wishing that we had some of the material goods that we don't have. But if we have peace with God, we really don't need anything. There's nothing that can happen to us that can really shake us, because God is the source of every good thing. And if we're in a right relationship with Him, we know that we are connected with that which is good. Amen.
0: From the Amphon, sermons from St. Jonah Orthodox Church in Spring, Texas. Father John Whiteford is the priest at St. Jonah's and the author of Sola Scriptura, published by Conciliar Press. 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
3: Be awake and be attentive. Be fully present where you are. Wakefulness, watchfulness, attentiveness. Think and talk about things no more than necessary. We should speak only when it's necessary to speak. In fact, the scripture says we should speak only when we're spoken to. The fathers say we often repent of idle talk, but very seldom have to repent of maintaining silence. Sometimes we do, because we have to speak. But we should talk and think about things no more than absolutely necessary. When we speak simply, clearly, firmly, and directly. Nothing superfluous, not putting on airs. Again, simplicity is the rule.
4: The story of the great martyr Anastasia is a classic tale of Christian concern. This remarkable woman lived in Rome near the end of the 3rd century. She was born into a wealthy family and grew up with every advantage available to her. She married Publius, a highly respected diplomat in the Roman government. While her husband attended to the affairs of state, Anastasia attended to the needs of the suffering people of the empire. A devout Christian, she used the influence of her husband's position to gain access to the prisoners held captive in Rome. Upon the death of her husband, Anastasia sold all of her possessions and devoted her life to caring for those in bondage. She would faithfully bring medicine and ointments to the imprisoned. This is why she is depicted in her icon with a bottle in her hand. Anastasia also personally saw that scores of executed Christians received a proper burial. These acts of kindness and charity, unfortunately, led to the untimely demise of Anastasia. When the Roman authorities discovered her noble background, she was considered a traitor to her class. She was ordered to renounce Christ. Her response was, "It is better to be known as a traitor to my class than a traitor to my Savior." She was cast into prison and was condemned to death by starvation. After surviving 30 days without food, Anastasia was finally put to death in 304 AD. From the Orthodox Weekly Bulletin on Ancient Faith Radio.

Because of Adam's transgression, the Savior became man, so that by nullifying the sentence passed on us, he might resurrect all of us. St. Thalassios the Libyan on Ancient Faith Radio.

0: Hi, I'm Father Evan Armatos of the live call-in show Orthodoxy Live on Ancient Faith Radio. I've been hosting this program and answering questions about all things Orthodox for almost 10 years now. That's over 250 episodes of responses to the issues that plague and perplex you about the Church and Holy Scripture. Let's say that on average I answer 4 questions per show. This means that I have addressed over 1,000 of your inquiries in my time at the station. It has all gone by very quickly, and what a joy it has been to be part of something that broadens the knowledge of Orthodox Christians and deepens their faith. 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
1: Psalm 103. Bless the Lord, O my soul, and all that is within me, bless his holy name. Bless the Lord, O my soul, and forget not all his benefits, who forgives all your iniquity, who heals all your diseases, who redeems your life from the pit, who crowns you with steadfast love and mercy, who satisfies you with good as long as you live, so that your youth is renewed like the eagles. The Lord works vindication and justice for all who are oppressed. He made known his ways to Moses, his acts to the people of Israel. The Lord is compassionate and merciful, long-suffering and of great goodness. He will not always chide, nor will he keep his anger forever. He does not deal with us according to our sins, nor requite us according to our iniquities. For as the heavens are high above the earth, so great is his steadfast love toward those who fear him. As far as the east is from the west, so far does he remove our transgressions from us. As a father pities his children, so the Lord pities those who fear him. For he knows our frame, he remembers that we are dust. As for man, his days are like grass. He flourishes like a flower of the field. For the wind passes over it, and it is gone, and its place knows it no more. But the steadfast love of the Lord is from everlasting to everlasting upon those who fear him, and his righteousness to children's children, to those who keep his covenant and remember to do his commandments. The Lord has established his throne in the heavens, and his kingdom rules over all. Bless the Lord, O you his angels, you mighty ones who do his word, hearkening to the voice of his word. Bless the Lord, all his hosts, his ministers that do his will. Bless the Lord, all his works, in all places of his dominion. Bless the Lord, O my soul, in all places of his dominion. Bless the Lord, O my soul. Taken from the Ancient Faith Psalter, translated from the Masoretic Hebrew text by monks of the Orthodox Church. Available now at store.ancientfaith.com.

Let us strive to enter by the narrow gate. Just as the trees, if they have not stood before the winter's storms, cannot bear good fruit, so it is with us. The present age is a storm, and it is only through many trials and temptations that we can obtain an inheritance in the kingdom of heaven. 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

0: This is Orthodoxy Live with Father Evan Armitage, a live interactive call-in program where your questions about the Orthodox faith are addressed. 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Here now is Father Evan.
1: Well, good evening and welcome to Orthodoxy Live. Christ is risen. This is your life call-in show about the Orthodox faith, her teachings, and her traditions. I'm your host, Father Evan, and we're streaming to you live here on Ancient Faith Radio. I'm glad you're with us. And a blessed new month to all of you. It's June 2nd, 2024. And as we get underway, of course, you can join us in that very traditional sense of just streaming us on Ancient Faith Radio. But some of you now are tuning in on our YouTube channel or on Facebook, and we welcome you as well. You can ask your questions using the chat box that comes in to our producer. Of course, you can always send in your questions by dialing in at 1-855-237-2346. And there's other ways to join in. 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If that's too much to remember, you can just use the simplified ask at ancientfaith.com. That just goes to all of our live show hosts. But if you have a specific question for me, that first one of Orthodoxy Live is a little bit easier. And some of you, we've got a few of you who called in and recorded questions for us on our ancientfaith.com website. And as you go there, you just go to the live radio button. Well, as we get underway, we do so having reached sort of the midpoint between where Eastern Christians are celebrating Pascha and on their way to celebrating Pentecost. And so mid-Pentecost, it's marked by the reading of first the reading of the paralytic found in the Gospel of John, and then today the reading of the Samaritan woman in John 4. And both of those readings examine the centrality of Christ and the need for Christ. The first in the paralytic is he's laying by the pool, paralyzed, and Jesus asks him if he wants to be made well. His response is, "I have no man to put me in the water," which is, you know, a question in a sense, like, could Jesus be the man, right, to heal me and make me whole? And then, of course, in today's gospel, Jesus calls to the woman by the well and says, "Go call your husband." And she says, "I have no husband." In other words, she also is without the man, Jesus Christ. And interestingly, we know in the Old Testament that people find, Moses and Jacob and Joseph, they found their spouses by wells. So Moses met Zipporah by a well, and so on with the other patriarchs. And so here Jesus is at the well asking the woman to call her husband, and she says she doesn't have one. And in a like manner, Christ is the spouse, the person that this woman by the well, as we know, Photini, is called to enter into a union with. Anyway, you're listening tonight again to Orthodoxy Live here on Ancient Faith Radio. There are some open lines if you'd like to call in and join us on the program with a question, 1-855-237-2346. We're going to go out to my friend Charlie. I'm expecting his call. Hey, Charlie, welcome to the program.
2: Hey, Father, Christ is risen.
1: Truly is risen. I don't really get tired of saying that, right?
2: Try to say as much as possible before we can't, right?
1: Uh-huh, yeah. So I know for those of you, Charlie has been on once before. He called in, it was about a month and a half ago, maybe, Charlie?
2: Yeah, that sounds right.
1: Yeah, calling from California. And this year, directing the Orthodox Young Professionals Conference out in Anaheim, California. But Charlie, welcome to the program. What's on your mind?
2: Thanks, Father. I had a question, and I think related to, you know, the upcoming conference, it kind of ties back in. But when it comes to dating and meeting your spouse, what are your thoughts on, you know, apps and use of technology? Or do you think more organic meeting, like in person, is a better fit? Or do we have to find a well and, you know, meet somebody at a well? But what are your thoughts on, you know, the dating apps and things like that?
1: You know, obviously, I grew up in a world in which, you know, no such thing existed, you know, a dating app or social media. And the only way, really, that at least I understood it as the only way to meet somebody was in person, right? And for me, actively finding that person at a church event, that's how I met my spouse, right? And there's no doubt that that has been for thousands of years how people have met one another in person, right? And the rise of technology and the rise of dating apps and stuff has certainly changed the landscape. I mean, you're in that bracket of young people, right? That's in a sense looking for someone. What have you found to be true?
2: Yeah, I mean, I think a lot of the people in our age group have tried the apps, and sometimes, I think a lot of the times it tends to fail, just because, at least from the guy's perspective, you're just constantly swiping, you know, and I don't know if that makes sense, but you're swiping through different, you know, potential people, and I think that alone creates like a mental block because you're just almost overstimulated.
1: Yeah.
2: I'm not saying, you know, I know many people who've used apps and it's worked, you know, just fine. But I think for the majority, I think it becomes a struggle and people end up giving up on apps. And I actually think we're circling back a little bit to going to in-person places, kind of like getting about your wife, where apps are just becoming not as useful anymore. I think it's still a resource, but I think people, at least within the church, are finding that in-person encounters tend to be more fruitful.
1: Well, one of the things about technology is it's really two-dimensional, and you know, if you can understand that metaphor, you know, at a deeper level, you know, it's a very flat experience. The experience tends to be curated. It's really hard to understand, you know, the lilt of one's voice or the power of one's personality or smile or the demeanor and certainly the character of someone on an app and through a screen. And, you know, the reality of meeting someone. It's interesting in the church, too, because the idea of relationship is really, how would I say it, theologically, essential to our salvation, right? And the idea of meeting is usually face-to-face, right? Whether that's between us and God, between other human beings. And we celebrate, actually, the meeting of God with his people in the Feast of the Presentation, right? Where God meets his people in the temple, and no longer is there a veil between the two. So I think in some ways, like you're saying, you know, the experience of a sort of electronic dating, it's something that people have attempted, but it tends to be a little bit problematic. And returning to something that is more organic and real, where we actually meet people in person, right? I want to say something about that, though, Charlie. You know, one of the things that I've found is that perhaps through the use of social media, people's understanding of marriage and their expectations in a spouse have become broken, disfigured, and unrealistic. Does that sound like possible to you? I mean, those are pretty strong words.
2: No, I think that's totally on point. And I think everything's kind of shifted in terms of, at least from what men are expecting. I can't really speak on behalf of the women, but yeah, I think things have just gotten very like convoluted in terms of what a healthy relationship should be and what we should be looking for and not looking for. And I think these dating apps haven't helped with that a little bit, but I think you're right.
1: There's a set of unrealistic expectations and unrealistic hopes that sort of get fostered in that electronic sphere, you know. It's sort of like online worship, you know. Okay, it's a proxy, you know, when someone's sick or shut in or, you know, weather keeps you from getting to worship, but you can't substitute it, right? It's not the real thing. You know, in one sense, if I could plug, you know, the conference, I would say, you know, If you're single, you should come to the conference that I'll be speaking at the end of July out in Anaheim, because I think it's going to be an encounter with other people of your age and of your interest, right? In the faith, right? And also in finding someone to build a life with. But, you know, for those who might say, well, I don't necessarily want to go to a singles conference, I would say, well, that's okay too, because, you know, we're going to be talking about things that are important to all of us related to our salvation and relationships. So, you know, Charlie, if someone was wanting to sort of, you know, plug into attending, what would they do?
2: Yeah, I think what you described is exactly right. You know, I think if you are single and you're looking to meet a spouse, this is a great opportunity. And that's why I'm attending, and this is why we really put it on. And we have people from all over the country coming. I mean, even as far as Australia. So it's a really great opportunity for everybody to join. And, you know, again, like you said, you don't have to be single, but it is a great opportunity just to network. But if you are interested, so we have a website. It's www.oypc.com, and that's an acronym for Orthodox Young Professionals Conference. So oypc.com. And there's a link on there that, you know, talks about the conference. It has a schedule. You can register on there. You can book your hotel through the website. So that's kind of the central place of where all the information is housed.
1: I hope people will register and come. I mean, like I said, you know, I've spent a lot of time over the last, you know, several months thinking through the reality of, you know, singleness. I've thought a lot about relationships. I mean, it's something I do naturally. I mean, today I was meeting with a couple that's getting married next Saturday, and, you know, talking about the meaning of relationship with them, the meaning of marriage and the church. And, you know, a little teaser, I'm going to tell everybody that the meaning and the purpose of marriage is actually no different than the meaning and the purpose of one's single life. And that's something I'll talk about at the conference. And both produce the same thing, you know, singleness and married life. At least they do in the church, and we'll talk about that. But then also, you know, I'm going to dive into things that are very pragmatic, you know, about what's going on in the church when it relates to, you know, finding a spouse, and also, you know, what's going on in the broader culture, and what it is that we really need to be looking for. You know, there's really three key elements to a healthy relationship. And, you know, shocker, this is not what current media or the culture actually promotes. And as a result, even Christians get swayed into thinking a relationship is built upon these sort of false idols. But research, you know, proves the point that the church has been making all along. And we'll talk about that as well. So it's going to be a great weekend. Plus, we're going to have a lot of fun together. So I hope people will make it out.
2: Yeah, yeah. We're really excited to have you and be with everybody. So yeah, I encourage everybody to sign up if you haven't. I would say that there is a deadline to register. We just have a few weeks left before registration closes. So I would encourage anybody who's thinking about registering to just do it. Because yeah, we're going to have to shut it down here in the next few weeks.
1: Well, thanks, Charlie. Thanks for calling in. It's always good to hear your voice.
2: Thanks, Father.
1: All right, take care. Appreciate it.
2: Good talking to you.
1: All right. Good talking to you. Well, again, you're listening to Orthodoxy Live here in Ancient Faith at 1-855-237-2346. We look forward to hearing from you if you have a question. You know, this next question came in by email, and it's from Derek about the making of the sign of the cross. And Derek is wondering, he writes in about, hi, Father, I'm recently attending an Orthodox church for the first time, and I've noticed that people make the sign of the cross over themselves. Having grown up outside of Orthodoxy, I don't really understand the meaning of this, although I feel compelled to do it myself. Could you explain a little bit about what people are doing and why? Thank you, Derek. So, the making of the sign of the cross. For those of you who can't visualize what I'm talking about, I want you to imagine someone taking their right hand and starting by touching roughly their forehead and moving down to around where their heart is, and then over to their right shoulder and left, and then sometimes that ends with them placing their hand, their palm over their heart. When they do that, they're gripping their hand in a particular and peculiar way. The thumb, the pointer finger, and middle finger are together. like a pinch movement, like you're pinching something. And the ring finger and the pinky finger of a right hand are together and touching the palm. And then it's with those three fingers, your thumb, pointer, and middle finger that you're touching. For those of you who are watching online, you know, touching your forehead and touching your heart, and then right arm, shoulder, and left arm, shoulder, and then back to the middle. That's how Christians have traditionally made the sign of the cross. And in clasping their hand that way, they're proclaiming some of the central tenets of what it means to be a Christian, that we believe in Father, Son, and Holy Spirit, one God. So that's why the three fingers, the tips of them come together. Jesus Christ, both human and divine, the ring finger and the pinky finger, descended from heaven, and that's why we touch our palm and upon the earth. And roughly we're saying, you know, may God bless my thoughts, my mind, my news, my heart, and my actions. And we go to the right because we proclaim through that that Christ, who ascended from earth 40 days after his resurrection, he ascended to be seated at the right hand of the Father on high. Now, you know, none of those ideas or thoughts or theological concepts might be in one's mind when they're making the sign of the cross. They may just simply be moving their body in a sacred way. And so one of the things we can consider, Derek, is that we know that often our actions speak to our thoughts, right? Or give meaning to our thoughts. So, you know, I will go up after this program finishes and have dinner with my family. And the mere action of eating together is an act of communion with one another, an act of fellowship. It's not just that we are eating, you know, sort of attending to our physical need, but rather we're eating together, right? At a table, seated around, looking at one another, right? And, you know, as the kids go to bed, you know, I'll give them a hug and a kiss. I might say, I love you. I might not. I might just give them a kiss and a hug. And we know that that action tells my children that I love them, that I care for them. It really says more than I can express in word. And similarly, the making of the cross does the same. Now, of course, the cross is understood as our Lord's victory over death and his symbol of love, that which conquered the powers opposed to him. And in this way, it's a sacred thing. And sometimes in life, we might use our physical environment to display our anger, our dissatisfaction with other people. And we do this, unfortunately, but we can also use physical actions to display our love and our connection with others, as I've kind of already mentioned in the hug and the kiss and the family dinner. And so it is with the cross. But we also believe the making of the sign of the cross to be its own prayer. You know, that prayer is not just in our heads, it's also in our bodies. It's something we can do physically. We might kneel, we might lift up our hands in prayer. We might bow our heads and close our eyes. And so also we might make the sign of the cross. And, you know, the scriptures attest to the power of the cross, right? And, you know, the evil powers, the demons, Satan, they are, if you will, repelled and repulsed by the making of the sign of the cross. And this is from time immemorial in the church been something we've done. So, Derek, thanks for the question. All right, so we've got a question that's come in. Again, you're listening to Orthodoxy Live here on Ancient Faith Radio, and we do have open lines if you want to call in. But this question is from YouTube, one of our YouTube watchers / listeners. Her name's Catherine. With relation to Pride Month, how should we as Orthodox Christians respond to invitations to Pride things, talking about LGBTQ+ issues, etc., with friends and at work? Catherine, thanks. You know, I kind of forgot that June was Pride Month, and today when I got home from work in the middle of the afternoon, my wife said, let's take a quick bike ride over to the library. And as we went, we passed by a large gathering. It was rather raucous. And my son said, oh, what's all that going on? What's the noise? And then he noticed that it was a gathering to celebrate the beginning of Pride Month. And, you know, as we drove or rode our bikes by, you know, physically what was going on at the outdoor celebration, it was base, it was crude, it was vulgar, you know, not something necessarily that I wanted my 12-year-old to see on a Sunday afternoon. And he saw it, because as we continued our ride, he said to me, you know, Baba, there was a woman, she wasn't really dressed, and she was groping another, and, you know, it was difficult, right? And there's something unfortunate in our, you know, let's say our current public landscape, where certain physical behaviors, whether it's, you know, two people becoming physical with one another or intimate with one another in a public setting, in the verbiage people use, like, you know, if you go to a ball game or you're out and about, you know, it's not unusual anymore to hear people use swear words, even in front of children. I've certainly been my fair share of, you know, sporting events with my children, you know, that they're playing a basketball game or a soccer game. And I've had to say to a parent, you know, hey, could you watch your language? You know, there are children present. You know, I've been invited to go to other public events, and drunkenness is a very common thing here in the state of Colorado. Using drugs, right? Weed and now psychedelics, it's very common. And you see people, whether they're inebriated or stoned, out and about on the middle of the day, right? It's a common thing. It's no longer an uncommon thing. And so how do we as Christians, you know, navigate such a space? I mean, whether it's even in our politics, in our schools, I mean, just so, so brokenhearted over this. But my sister-in-law was recently relating to us how in fifth grade, her daughter underwent sexual education, which included an orientation over various sexual activities, and really not a physiology lesson, or a lesson on how someone becomes pregnant and has a child, but was really about sexual acts and the variety of them. I just was brokenhearted about that. I think it's important, Catherine, that we as Christians reclaim space for beauty and truth. We reclaim the public sphere to a degree, that we bring light and life to conversations. And believe it or not, in my own experience, people are more open when the opportunity arises to be talking about beauty and nobility and respectability. That somehow their own journey into coarse behavior that has departed from the dignity of human existence and life is something that they themselves feel uneasy with. And, you know, the misclassification of this type of, you know, perspective as hate speech or intolerance or lack of understanding, or, you know, it's somehow antiquated, is not true, right? And I do think that to have a conversation, you know, people, when they bring up, let's say, the transgender movement with me, I'm not, let's say, on the attack, but I am willing to say, you know, I think there's an alternative perspective, you know, that perhaps it's best to leave children out of this sort of conversation about orientation and gender until they've matured. Like, isn't that somewhat reasonable to have that perspective? And, you know, to present some ideas why. part of this has to do with how we as Christians present the meaning of life and the purpose of life, right? We don't view sexual expression as the highest form of human existence, nor do we think that, you know, freedom to do whatever we want is beneficial. You know, we do constrain ourselves as Christians, and we find that the human person benefits under that, you know, and so we sort of let off.
3: Also in chapter one of Genesis, when the Lord made all the animals and he says, be fruitful and multiply and have dominion over the earth. So we have dominion over certain things on this earth.
1: Support the issues of the LGBTQ plus community. And thankfully, she said, I'm at a place that does. And, you know, I recognized in her statements and in her posture that she wasn't interested in that conversation. And so I remained, in that instant, quiet. But later, you know, when I ran into her again, there was an opportunity to sort of open up that conversation and express to her that perhaps her description of who I am and where I attend worship and what that church believes is inaccurate. And that perhaps, you know, the church has something to say when it comes to this arena that could be beneficial, that we shouldn't just sweep it aside as if there's no point or purpose, right? The other thing that I would say is just in general, you know, my family doesn't participate in this. We find it, you know, unnecessary. I'm not out protesting. At the same time, I don't think that we as a society need to celebrate this. That's my perspective as a priest. So thanks, Catherine. Listen, we've got another question that's come in, but let's take a short break. And again, you'll listen to Orthodoxy Live. When we get back, we'll take up this next question that came in.
0: Orthodoxy Live with Father Evan will be back in a moment. In the meantime, lines are open at 1-855-AF-RADIO. 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
0: Father Evan is ready for your call, and our lines are open at 1-855-AF-RADIO. That's 1-855-237-2346. 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
1: Well, it's a few years since that book came out, but I'm listening to that advertisement. I remember recording it a while back, and hopefully, if you haven't picked up that book, you have or will soon. It's a nice little primer, you know, to Christian life and to the discipline of spiritual living. And I think from our last question that came in on YouTube about LGBTQ plus month, that's part of, I think, what the church wants to offer. I was having a conversation with a neighbor just yesterday who's not a Christian, grew up, you know, attending church, but found it all pointless and meaningless, and so has left it, and is confused by the fact that here I am, a modern man with an education, you know, and, you know, not abnormal.

0: vulnerable in his view, but a priest. And, you know, I began to speak about spiritual life and the development of our spiritual life and our souls. And I think in many ways, our current way of living has thrown out the idea of the soul, thrown out the idea of the development of our spirit, of our inner life, of our hearts. And really, we've become just hedonistic. It's just really about the body, about our wants and desires and fulfilling them. And I guess it's not a big surprise that then as a society, we seem more fractured and disfigured than ever, you know, medicated. And so in a sense, you know, like this book, Toolkit for Spiritual Growth, I mean, there's an opportunity for us to live a beautiful, holy life. You know, is that still a possibility in our modern day? I think it is. And I think when people encounter it, it's something that they deeply desire and yearn for, right? So, all right, Bonnie writes in, and this goes back, I guess, to our first question of the program. In our parish, the singles had a blast on Pascha, line dancing, Greek dancing, etc. But the rest of the year, nothing. Why? I'm an older woman, and I'm helping a middle-aged man find a wife. Maybe older people can be supportive of these events that might connect people. I think you're right, Bonnie. I think, you know, I grew up in a parish that fostered a lot of social events. I would say, to a degree, was not, let's say, primarily focused on the development of the faith, because it was really the parish I grew up in was a place in which, you know, one's ethnicity and cultural background was supported. And perhaps, you know, parishes can swing the other way and not provide enough social connectivity. But I think you're right. I think additional events can be provided. And I know that it's something I've actually discussed with our own staff about how can we provide events where people can get together and in a beautiful, wholesome way, dance and gather and enjoy one another's company. So needed in today's world. All right. So I want to get to one of our recorded questions. It came in from Aubrey. So let's take a listen to Aubrey's question.
1: Hi, Father Evan. My daughter Aubrey has a question. I was just wondering if animals go to heaven.
2: Thank you.
0: You know, this is a question that's almost perennial. It seems to come up all the time. People wondering about their pets and animals in general. And you may have heard me say this on the program. I have a dog. I just actually, when I got back from my bike ride, took him on a quick little walk. Theo's his name. And he's really just a wonderful part of our life here in Colorado. And he's part retriever, part poodle, and part Labrador. So he loves the water. He loves retrieving. He loves sticks. My daughter and I were walking on a path behind our house that's near a canal, and there's lots of trees and broken, you know, branches on the ground. And he walked over this pile of, you know, hundreds of sticks. And I said, "Watch this, sweetheart. It's so funny." He goes by this pile of sticks, but I pick up one stick and I wave it at him. And now that stick is just so important to him. He's bounding and jumping, right, till I throw him the stick, and then he's carrying the stick so proudly. He's got his own personality. You know, there are certain things he loves, like he loves carrot peelings. He loves apples. He loves peanut butter. He loves oranges. And he loves Kleenexes. He just can't get enough Kleenexes in his diet, it appears. So we're always having to, like, put the Kleenex up higher and hide them, because he'll just, if he finds one, he's going to eat it, you know? And I've often thought, you know, he's coming up on his fourth birthday, and as we know, dogs' lifespans are a little bit shorter. And I think about the fact that, you know,

beautiful part of God's creation. And, you know, somehow God's creation is in no way full without the animal kingdom, right? The whole, if you will, you know, scope of it, everything from your one cell organism to something as, you know, complex as, you know, a dolphin or a blue whale, you know, and something that we bring into our home, like a bird or, you know, fish or dogs or cats, or we love animals and we should love animals. Now the difference is, an animal doesn't have a soul like a human does, right? But does that mean that, the animal kingdom is not present in that new kingdom inaugurated in Christ? I don't think we can make that restriction. Now, famously, if you go online, I think you can find a debate between a Roman Catholic church and a Protestant Baptist church on their billboards, and they're arguing about this reality of, you know, whether or not a dog or a cat or any animal goes into heaven. And, you know, I think the Roman Catholic Church is basically supporting the idea, and the Baptist Church is not, and they're arguing it out on their billboards. And, you know, that's kind of a silly debate. You know, I think missed in all that is that, you know, certainly creation is part of the kingdom, right? And we can lose sight of that. We don't narrow the kingdom down to sort of a, let's say, a nebulous space and a bodiless existence of spirits, you know, floating on clouds. No, there's something else going on. Now, can we speak to it, you know, to the level of specificity that some would like? No, we really can't. But we can understand that, you know, God has within his plan of salvation and the kingdom, all of his creation in mind. And while humanity has a special place set aside for them, we see that certainly in Romans, Hebrews, where Paul's talking about our place even above, you know, for a little while, Christ below the angels, then above them. We certainly see that in the feast coming up of the Ascension, where humanity is enthroned in the kingdom of God. But, you know, we can't have a very narrow view of this, right? So when you ask, do animals go to heaven? In one sense, I want to say yes, but not in the same way that we're thinking about humans. And that's why I say that debate between those two, you know, the Roman Catholic and the Baptist Church, was kind of off the mark. You know, certainly humanity is distinct. You know, a dog is not a human being, but it isn't to be disrespected or treated with any less love or affection, but not the same type of love that we would have for a human being. You know, I love my wife, and I could say in a sense I kind of love my dog, but not in the same way, right? And I have a relationship with my dog. He knows me. When I come home, he gets certain toys for me, and we have a routine at night. But it's not the same as my relationship with my wife by any stretch, right? Or with my friends or my family or my children. And we can say the same that in the kingdom, you know, the relationship that God's creation will have with humanity will be distinct and different. You know, that's the best guess I can give it. It's not going to be the same as God's relationship with us. And certainly the Christian story, points out, you know, how distinct humanity is, right? And how God's relationship with humanity is unique, and different, right? And how God himself speaks about humanity being made in his image and likeness, right? There's a potentiality to human existence that isn't there for the animal kingdom. Right? And so there's a way of mirroring God and reflecting God that's possible for human beings in the kingdom that isn't possible for animals. So anyway, your question gives me an opportunity to kind of reflect and answer in a more broad sense that question and bring in some ideas perhaps we haven't thought about when that typical question comes up, you know, does my dog go to heaven, right? That kind of thing. Anyway, again, you're listening to Orthodoxy Live.

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The number to call is 1-855-237-2346. All right. Question here on the Orthodoxy Live email address. Hi, Father Evan. I'm learning about Orthodoxy as a Protestant, and I worry about what it would mean to my relationships with my family if I were to join the church. I've been told that any outside of the Orthodox Church, even if it confesses the same creed, is condemned. I feel like if I were to join, it would mean condemning my family, and particularly my late grandmother, who was constantly in prayer, would always be singing hymns. It's a very conflicting feeling. This comes in from an anonymous listener. Gosh, you know, when I hear descriptions of the church being judgmental or condemning those outside, something doesn't square up with my experience and my understanding of how the church speaks about those outside her walls. We know where salvation is. You know, and today, very interesting phrase that Jesus uses in the Gospel of John when he meets with a Samaritan woman. She is speaking about, you know, how she believes and what she does in terms of worship and how she's gone about relating to God. And Jesus, quite frankly, tells her, look, we worship what we know, and salvation is from the Jews. Right. And so he's being, you know, very direct and distinguishing, you know, where salvation comes from. And it doesn't come by way of the Samaritans. You know, she was a Samaritan woman. And, you know, it doesn't come by way of Assyria or the Egyptian gods. You know, it comes by way of the Jews. Salvation is from the Jews. And we know that the Messiah, Christ, is the one who brings and delivers humanity, brings salvation, God's message, and delivers us. And Jesus goes on in that passage to say that, you know, the hour is coming and now is when true worshipers will worship in spirit and in truth, right? So it's important that we understand what the truth is and that we are worshiping in the spirit and that we're not departing from that. Yet at the same time, you know, we know that in the Gospels, there are those who are out working and they weren't with the apostles and the apostles were upset about it. And they come to Jesus and Jesus says, look, those who are not against us are with us, right? And then he also goes on to say that, you know, there are many that will be seated at the Father's table in the kingdom. They'll come from, you know, all over. And we worship and follow a God who loves all humanity. So it is not as if we're saying, well, look, the truth does not reside in the faith. It's not as if we're saying that the Spirit of God does not reside in the church. It does. And salvation is found here through the worship of Jesus Christ in spirit and truth. Yet we should not be placing a restriction upon God because we can't, it would be heretical to do so and wrong upon who it is that God will save, you know? And so I think the better way to look at this is to say, as I enter into the church, I understand that I am moving into the kingdom of God as it is represented in the church and that salvation is found here. But that to say that one outside the church has lost their salvation and immediately is separated from God for eternity, I don't think that's the church's perspective. I don't think that is the meaning that the church puts behind its statements about salvation is found in the church and only in the church, right? If one responds to the truth in their life and through their actions, and is not found within the church, and another is in the church, but in their heart and in their actions does not reside in the truth in a true way. I mean, how would we view that person who lived according to the teachings of Christ, but didn't, let's say, know the fullness of the faith? We'd say, well, they can't go to the
kingdom, but the other person can't. I mean, these things are really, I think, to some degree, you know, not totally ancient, but more recent arguments that don't make a whole lot of sense. The categories are off, you know, and so then we kind of lose our way, you know, in such a conversation. Let's just be simple and say this. We know that salvation comes from Jesus Christ and it is found in his church. And let's just proclaim that. Why we would turn, you know, within that same moment and then begin to describe who's not in the kingdom baffles me. And let's support the idea that is said by Christ that there are those outside the church who are working for the kingdom and they do not oppose us. And let's be magnanimous and gracious with God's judgment and leave it to God. Let him decide. And for now in eternity, let's refrain from pronouncing condemnation upon others. You know, and I think we can return to a very popular statement of Christ. You know, why would I notice the speck in my brother's eye and ignore the plank in my own? I'll close with this. If I was to take, you know, my the community I serve, I'm very fortunate to serve. It's grown tremendously. And there's, you know, roughly over 600 people attached to the parish. If I sat down with all 600 of them and I really began to investigate their theological views, I am certain, and even in myself, that I would find a heretic. If not a heretic, I'd at least find a Christian who was not living according to the teachings of Christ in his church, you know, that was not keeping in fullness the truth or a way of life that completely and totally honored and glorified God, okay? So if you want to tell me that when I move outside the church, I should expect only to find people who have an erroneous view of God and who act in a way that isn't in accord with the teachings of Christ and as kept in his church, I'd say, yeah, not a lot of difference. Now, one of the things that happens when we enter the church is that our responsibility for the truth and what we've learned increases, right? And we become, you know, responsible to a greater degree for what we have received. And so in a sense, you know, as St. Paul says, judgment begins with the household of God, right? So that's a good question, and I'm glad you asked it. All right, I think this is going to be our last question for the night. Comes in from Stephen. He's writing in from Ottawa, and he writes in, can a Christian support Israel? I went on a pilgrimage and came back supporting Israel. May I wear a pro-Israel shirt? For your info, I am an Orthodox Christian. You know, Stephen, I think I can answer that question to a degree. And why do I say that? I don't fully understand or follow the politics of the modern state of Israel or the modern state of Lebanon. Oh, wait, did I get that right? Or no, Palestine, right? The Palestinian movement. What I do understand of the current conflict, much like I would say the same of the conflict going on in Ukraine, between Ukraine and Russia, is that armed conflict and the use of violence and force to promote and enforce the ideas or ideals of a nation state or a group of people is not found in the gospel, right? And the oppression of the poor, of the weak, of the widowed, of the orphaned, is not supported in the gospel of Jesus Christ. And the taking of life is not supported in the gospel. And so in that sense, I can say this. I don't believe we can support, as Christians, war. Now, we understand as Christians that war occurs,
right? That armed conflict happens, and that, you know, people do need at times to defend themselves, right? And in such cases, you know, the innocent sometimes are wounded and harmed, and sometimes the response is not proportionate, and larger segments of a population come under the conflict and are hurt. I think the church has to be careful in navigating such spaces and protecting the dignity of the human person at all times and speaking peace to leaders. Do those in Palestine have a case against what is going on politically, let's say? Do those in Israel have the same? Yes. But dialogue and conversation is how the church promotes the bringing about of peace, not armed conflict. So I can't really say, you know, should I wear a pro-Palestinian t-shirt? Should I wear a pro-Israel t-shirt? Are the politics of those two warring states clear? For me, no. Are they clear for probably most people? I would say probably not. These are very complex issues. What is not complex, what I can say, is that the gospel asks us to forgive. It asks us to promote the way of peace, to lay down arms, to treat those who are our enemies with love. I'm not trying to oversimplify a very difficult and dangerous political situation. That's, I said at the beginning, I'm disqualifying myself from that because I'm not a political scientist. I'm not a student of politics and statecraft. I am trying to be very, very, very huge emphasis on trying to be a student of the gospel and of the life of Jesus Christ. And so what I would say is, as an Orthodox Christian, we can stand for peace. We can pray for it. We can provide support to, I'll give you a perfect way to support those who are in harm's way, wherever they might be, IOCC.org, IOCC.org. They are working in areas all over the world, providing support to those who are in harm's way or have lost homes or are sick and suffering, regardless of race, color, creed, you name it. That is what IOCC does. So, Stephen, thanks for asking the question. I'm trying to thread a needle here. I'm trying to navigate a question that I think has landmines on either side. And so I want to be careful to not come off as someone saying, oh, he's pro-Israel, oh, he's pro-Palestine. No, it's. I didn't say either of those things. What I am trying to say is I believe that the armed conflict that's happening in the Middle East is not focused on the gospel. And the people in the conflict, by the following of the gospel and the following of Jesus Christ, that is their way forward to peace. And we need to be agents of that in this world. In the absence of that, I'll leave it to those who are the professionals who know how to navigate that space and begin the talks that would bring about a peaceful resolution to that armed conflict. And I'm not ignorant of the arguments to a degree on both sides. It's just I can't navigate those very well. Anyway, thanks so much for listening to Orthodoxy Live tonight. This is your live call-in show about the Orthodox faith, her teachings, and her traditions. For Orthodoxy Live and Ancient Faith Radio, I'm Father Evan. Good night. God bless.

0: This is Becoming a Healing Presence with Dr. Albert Rossi. In order to become a healing presence for others, we must first be healed ourselves through an active relationship with the great healer, Jesus Christ. Dr. Rossi is the resident clinical psychologist at St. Vladimir's Seminary.
1: Today, I would like to ponder together synergy. Who is God? Who am I? How do we relate? Very, very mysterious, but valid topic to ponder. Who is God? Who am I? We do believe, as is said so often, particularly by Father Hopko, there is union without confusion in my heart. I would put out there a African folk tale that is a little bit helpful, not fully, and there are complications and restrictions in it, but here goes. There were two pieces of land separated by a chasm 900 feet deep, and the chasm was about 50 yards, so no way for a human or any animal really to get across. The Africans built a strong rope bridge connecting the two pieces of land. How they did that, I have no idea, but they did do it. And a bridge existed. On one side of the land, preparing to go across the bridge, was an elephant with a flea on its head. So the elephant went and walked on the bridge. And it's a pretty vivid image. We can almost hear the rope bridge sway. How's it go? Sway, sway. Elephant put one foot in front of the other until it reached the other side, firm on land. And the flea whispered into the elephant's ear, "Oh, we made that bridge sway." Well, that's a true sentence. We made that bridge sway. But it's also a question of proportion. Obviously, the elephant had much more weight to make the bridge sway. And in a sense, it's an okay enough image for us to ponder how, who, what, what's going on with synergy, because there is synergy, and all good that we do is Jesus Christ through us. Now, there are serious limitations, of course, to that image. One of the serious limitations is simply that the flea, in the little anecdote, is static. Doesn't do anything except sit on the elephant's head. With synergy, somehow we're called to act and to do and to move. Well, that's a very important distinction. Action on our part and inaction and the flea. And there are other limitations. So again, I'm stammering, trying to grapple with a very deep mystery. I'll play a song of my wife, trying to soften up a little bit the understanding that you and I are trying to comprehend here. So here's that song.

0: that song does give us, how do I say, softer enlightenment. Say something like that. Mm-hmm. Now, that's about as far as I can go with this, except to reiterate that synergy is real. Jesus Christ, God Almighty, does live within us. There is union without confusion. All good we do is Him through us. And then life goes on. So with that, I will stop. 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
1: Dispassion and humility lead to spiritual knowledge. 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Saint Hesychios the Priest on Ancient

0: The Tree of Knowledge was for trial and proof and training. This knowledge is a good thing for those who are mature, but an evil thing for the immature, being like solid food for tender babes who are still in need of milk. St. Basil the Great, with a thought from the Fathers on Ancient Faith Radio.
1: Hi, I'm Father Andrew Stephen Damick, and with my co-host, Father Stephen DeYoung, I'm one of the podfathers behind the Ancient Faith Radio live call-in program, The Lord of Spirits. Father Stephen and I have been blown away by the overwhelming success and popularity of our little show about angels, demons, saints, and yeah, giants too. Apparently, there's a real hunger out there for content that addresses the spiritual reality that permeates all of creation, in spite of the rampant materialism of modern society. 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Not only Lord of Spirits, but all of the live shows on AFR, Orthodoxy Live, Ancient Faith Today, Everyday Orthodox, Search the Scriptures, Live with the Lows, and Stewardship Calling, all of these owe their existence to the generosity of people like you. 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

When we are cold and dry, when it seems that our prayer is a false pretense, carried out by routine, what should we do? Would it be better to stop praying until prayer comes alive again? But how shall we know that the time has come? There is a grave danger of being seduced by the desire for perfection in prayer when we are still so far from it. When prayer is dry, instead of giving way, we should make a wider act of faith and carry on. We should say to God, I am worn out. I cannot pray, really. Accept, O Lord, this monotonous voice and the words of prayer and help me. Make prayer a matter of quantity when unable to make it a matter of quality. Of course, it is better to utter only Our Father with all the depth of understanding of the words than to repeat the Lord's Prayer 12 times. But it is just what we are sometimes incapable of. Prayer being quantitative does not mean the utterance of more words than usual. It means keeping to the usual rule of prayer fixed for oneself and accepting the fact that it is nothing but a certain quantity of repeated words. As the Fathers say, the Holy Spirit is always there when there is prayer, and according to St. Paul, no man can say that Jesus is the Lord but by the Holy Ghost. It is the Holy Spirit who will, in due time, fill prayer, faithful and patient as it has been, with the meaning and depth of new life. When we stand before God in these moments of dejection, we must use our will. We must pray from conviction, if not from feeling, out of the faith we are aware of possessing, intellectually, if not, with a burning heart. From Living Prayer by Metropolitan Anthony Bloom on Ancient Faith Radio.

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1: Elizabeth has a problem. She wants to pray in church more than anything, but every time she tries to pray, her feet start tapping. 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
2: Hello, everyone. I'm Deacon Seraphim Richard Rowland, and this is The Great Root Screen, Episode 6, St. Bridget, the Mary of the Gael. So in our last episode, we heard the voice of an ancient Irish poet singing the creation of the world, the opening canto of the Saltir na Ran, the Psalter of the Quatrains, which is a collection of old Irish poems that tells the whole story of salvation from the first day of creation to the final judgment. We're going to return to those poems again and again throughout this year, but for this episode, we're coming back to the stories of the Age of Saints, and in this case, a very important saint, one who was very near and dear to my heart. So in our first few episodes, we kind of followed the spread of the faith across the British Isles. We began with Joseph of Arimathea and the legends of Glastonbury. We watched Christianity survive the fall of Rome in the West, and the learning of the continent survive and flourish in the schools of Wales. We followed Patrick across the Irish Sea, and we saw his disciple Finian raise up a generation of monks at Clonard who covered Ireland with monasteries. But there's another figure we have not yet met who's very important to this period. She is one of the three great patron saints of Ireland, alongside Patrick and Columba. And among those three, she is, of course, the only woman, though certainly not the only female Celtic saint by a long shot. And in many ways, between Patrick and Columba, Bridget is the most mysterious. She is perhaps also the most beloved of the three, and certainly the most controversial, as perhaps befits the feminine mystique around her. Her name is Bridget, but the old Irish called her Muira na Néill, the Mary of the Gael. I'm going to tell you her story in a moment, and the story that I'm going to tell you is my story of her. But I want to say a quick word about sources first, because people always ask me about this. I don't know if people actually go and look up all the primary sources that they, you know, I give them when they ask, but some people really want to know, you know, where are you drawing all of this from? Where can we go and read more? So here it is. I'm going to put it at the very beginning. These are the sources. The sources for Bridget are complicated, even by the standards of early Irish hagiography, which is really saying something. But essentially, we have three early lives of Bridget. The first is by a monk of Kildare named Cogitosus, which was written around the year 650, which would have been about a century after Bridget's death, maybe a little less. And Cogitosus arranged his life. It's not really a life. It's actually a series of 32 miracles. It's a collection of wonders, a collection of wonder tales about St. Bridget, which is not unusual for the period. We'll see very similar things with a lot of other Celtic and early Anglo-Saxon hagiography. Now, this doesn't mean that the things like Bridget's birth, her parentage, the chronology of her life, doesn't mean that those things weren't already known or that people just made them up later. It's just that what Cogitosus was interested in doing was collecting the miracles of the saint, which, as I've said, is quite common for hagiography of the period. So what he gives us, you could say, is a portrait of holiness in action. Miracle after miracle of Bridget's generosity, her healing, her kind of earthiness, her command over the natural world. And then he concludes all of this with a remarkable description of the great church at Kildare and the tombs of Bridget and also of her bishop Conlaid, their tombs flanking the altar, adorned with gold and silver and precious stones and so on. Now, the second life is very often known to scholars as the Vita Prima, usually attributed to Aleron the Wise, who was a scholar at Clonard, who died in the year 665, though others date it maybe a little bit later. And the Vita Prima is very different from Cogitosis in the sense that it is a true biography. It gives us a connected biography, Bridget's birth, her childhood, the unique circumstances of her taking the veil, her founding of the monastic community at Kildare. It also places her in relationship with Patrick. And some people think this has to do with politics at the time. There's kind of maybe some rivalry between Armagh and Kildare going on kind of politically in the church politics of the 7th century. But I think that's not necessary. Certainly, there's nothing in the Vita Prima that's sort of disparaging of St. Patrick or of the monastic foundation at Armagh. The idea that these two great wonder-working saints who lived in Ireland around the same time, so Patrick is the generation before Bridget, but they were contemporaries of each other, they overlapped. The idea that they wouldn't have known each other would be very strange to me. So a lot of the scholarship, when it compares these two lives, the Vita Prima and Cogitosis, they're suspicious on the one hand that the details of Bridget's life have been made up later because Cogitosis didn't mention them. And then on the other hand, they're suspicious that there's like political motivations for why the Vita Prima was written. And so we don't need to be suspicious in this way. It's not necessary. Nothing in the text really demands us to do this. These are just different kinds of texts. Cogitosis is a collection of miracles, while the Vita Prima is more of a biography. Now, there's also an old Irish life, usually called the Behu Brija. It's written in Old Irish rather than in Latin. It survives in a manuscript called Rawlinson B512, which is now in the Bodleian Library at Oxford. The beginning of the manuscript is lost, it's damaged, but what remains is very vivid and very powerful, and it's actually written in a mixture of Old Irish and Latin that scholars today call the Macaronic style. Which is very interesting from a scholarly standpoint, not so much useful for what we're doing here today. Now, there's some overlaps and some divergences between these three lives. They're all written at different times in different places for different purposes. And a lot of scholars suspect that behind all three of them, there's actually a much older, much longer, much more complete life, perhaps written by Bishop Ultan, who died around 657, and who's also credited with being one of the possible authors of the oldest surviving hymn in the Irish language, which begins, "Brigid, ever good woman, golden sparkling flame." I will read you the rest of that hymn when we get to the end of this episode. But for now, know simply that the story that I'm going to tell you today draws on these and on other sources. But I am not here to do source criticism. I am here to tell you the story of a saint whom I know. This is a saint who is in my family, after whom I named a child, whose prayers I ask for daily, and whose wonder working I have personally witnessed firsthand. So let me tell you the story of my Bridget. Let me tell you the story of Mary of the Gael. Let me tell you the story of Bridget of the Bright Eye. So Bridget was born around the year 451, about the same decade that Patrick would have been carrying the gospel across Ireland. Her father was a man named Dufthach, a nobleman of Leinster, a pagan chieftain of some standing, and, I'm very sorry to say, not a good man. Her mother was Brigsic, who was a Christian woman, and very importantly, she was a bondwoman. She was a slave. So Bridget enters the world in this liminal space. She's between two religions, her father's paganism, his old Druidic faith, and her mother's Christian faith. She's between two social classes, the hall of the chieftain and the quarters of the slave. She's between two peoples, even, for her father's lineage and her mother's are very, very different. Let me tell you the manner of Bridget's birth. Even before she was born, there was a Druid. In fact, the high priest of the old pagan religion, the high priest of her father's hall, who prophesied that the child in Brigsic's womb would be extraordinary. The Druid said to Dufthach, "Marvelous will be the child that is in her womb. Her like will not be on the earth." And at the moment of her birth, a sign was given, a sign which would tell us something about who this young woman was to be. Brigshek had gone to a separate house, as women did in those times, to have her child, and the neighbors saw the house burst into flames, a pillar of fire rising from the roof to heaven. They all run to help, fearing the worst, but when they arrive, they find the house unharmed, the infant sleeping peacefully, and her face shining, so the locals said, as bright as the sun. Fire. From the very beginning, fire is Brigid's element. There's a pillar of flame at her birth. There will be a perpetual fire that burns around Kildare for centuries after her death. There will be the golden sparkling flame of Ultan's hymn. For the Irish, Brigid's fire was a sign that this child was full of the spirit of Pentecost. Brigid grows up in the Druid's household, the same man who'd made the prophecy concerning her birth. Her father had sold her mother to this man, so the traditions differ on the details, but in any case, that's what happens. So she grows up as a slave, as the daughter of a slave, in the house of a priest of the old religion, still in service to her biological father. But even as a child, Brigid displays an astonishing habit for what we should call senseless acts of beauty, things that drove the adults around her to distraction. When she was old enough to work, for instance, the first job that she's given is the churning of butter. She does the work faithfully. She sticks to it. But poor people come around asking for alms, asking for a handout, asking for a little bit of food, any scraps to live on. And Brigid gives away all of her butter to the poor. Well, the time comes to hand in the yield, and she's going to have nothing to show for her work. But when they measure out the butter, the full amount is there. God had returned to Brigid everything that she'd given away. A little later on, Duftok charges her with herding his pigs, a very important source of food in medieval Ireland. Thieves stole two of them. Obviously, Brigid's going to be in a lot of trouble for this. But when Duftok comes to count the herd, the full number is there. One day, Duftok left her to boil bacon for a guest who had arrived, and a hungry dog comes to the door, begging. Brigid sees the dog is hungry, so she gives him some bacon. Of course, if you've ever given bacon to a dog, they don't just go away saying, I've had enough now. The dog wants more. And so Brigid gives him more, and then he comes back, and she gives him a little bit more. And so on and so on. And the entire time, the guest is just sitting there in silence, watching all of this, watching his dinner being given away to this dog by the very strange girl who's doing the cooking. And when Duftok returns, the table's laid out. None of the bacon is missing. But the fact that God repaid Duftok for everything that Brigid gave away did not actually impress him. It didn't matter because she was giving away his wealth, something that she, as his slave, as his property, had no right to do. So one day, when a leper came begging at the hall, Brigid has nothing to give him. So she gives him her father's finest sword, a precious weapon with an ivory hilt, a sign of Duftok's rank and honor. Duftok is, of course, furious. So he throws Brigid into his chariot, he grabs his second best sword, and he drives off to see his buddy, the King of Leinster, intending to sell her. Well, Duftok goes in to negotiate with the king. Brigid sits out waiting in the chariot, waiting for her fate to be decided. And as she's sitting there, what happens? But another beggar approaches. So Brigid comes up to the chariot and says, well, I've got nothing to give you except this. My father's second best sword. So she gives that away too. When Duftok discovers what she's done, he drags her before the king, and the king asks Brigid, if I were to buy you, would you give away my wealth as you have given away your father's? And Brigid replies, and by the way, this is what Brigid always calls Christ, the Son of the Virgin. She says, the Son of the Virgin knows that if I had thy might with all of Leinster, and with all thy wealth, I would give them to the Lord of the elements. The king is very impressed by this, not just because it's a pious sentiment, but because it's said in a beautiful way, which goes for a lot in ancient times. And so the king turns to Dovthak and says, "Thou art not fit on either hand to bargain about this maiden, for her merit is higher before God than before men." So he gives Dovthak a new sword, a finer sword than the ones he has lost, to replace those that Bridget has given away, and Bridget is set free. Now, Bridget is free, but she's still her father's daughter, which means in this time and place and culture, under a man like Dovthak, she's not really free, but she's gone from being a household slave to being a very beautiful and promising asset. That is to say, Dovthak wants to marry her off. So, as she grows towards womanhood, her father tries to arrange a marriage for her, and she refuses. And in Cogitosis, the story is very simple. It's just mentioned quite briefly that Bridget prefers virginity to marriage and receives the veil from the bishop. It's a very simple kind of narrative. But in the Book of Lismore, we get the gory details, and I mean that literally. Shortly after Bridget was freed from slavery, a man of good family comes to Dovthak asking for his daughter in marriage. Dovthak and his sons are willing because they want the bride price. Bridget's very beautiful. They're going to get a good price for her. So here's Bridget being sold again. And Bridget's half-brothers, they're greedy, right? She's very beautiful. She's going to fetch a good price. But Bridget refuses. And then one of her half-brothers, a chap named Bacan, says to her, "Idle is the fair eye that is in thy head, not to be on a pillow near a husband." In other words, he says, your beauty is being wasted. Your eye, that lovely eye, belongs in a marriage bed, whether or not you want it there. And of course, Bridget does not want to be married, not because she despises marriage, but because she wants to give her life to Christ as a monastic. And so Bridget's response, and I love this and I hate it, but I love it because it will tell you exactly what kind of person Bridget was. She simply reaches her finger under her eye, digs her eyeball out, and pulls it out and lets it hang on her cheek. It's a gory moment. And everyone, and she says, "Lo, here for thee is thy delightful eye, O Bechan." And everybody around Bridget is horrified. And then Bridget says, and no one has to imagine, she's reaching up to grab the other eye. And she says, "I deem it unlikely that anyone will ask you for a blind girl." Her brothers rush forward to stop her from gouging out her other eye. They're worried about the wound. They need to wash it. There's no water nearby. So Bridget tells them to place her staff against the sod of earth before them. They plant it in the ground and a stream of water gushes forth from it. And then she turns to Bacan and says, "Soon your two eyes will burst in your head." And more or less immediately, as soon as she says it, it happens. Well, what are you going to do with a berserk like this? When Dovthak and her brothers see what she's done, they promise her, like, okay, we're never going to force you to marry. This is too much. Just please stop. Put the eyeballs back. Stop blinding people. And so Bridget puts her palm up to her eye, and it was whole again at once. There's another version of the story in which her missing eye was not restored until she received the monastic tonsure. But in any case, Bacan, the text tells us, was not whole again until the day of his death. This is a disturbing miracle. It should be. Here's a woman who, when someone claimed that her beauty would come before her devotion to Christ, tore it out and handed it to him. If your right eye offends you, pluck it out and cast it from you. She was not going to let her beauty stand in the way of the calling which God had placed on her life. And this is the same pattern that we've seen in every single one of these stories about Bridget. She is reckless. She gives recklessly, outrageously. She does these senseless acts of beauty and devotion, everything she has, but also everything anybody else has, the butter, the sword, the cloak, the bacon, and even the very eye out of her head. Everything that she gives away comes back in abundance. But anything that is taken by force or by greed is destroyed. Well, at this point, nobody's going to marry Bridget off. And so the time comes for her to take the veil. And she goes with certain other virgins to a bishop by the name of Mel at Talamija. And out of humility, Bridget hangs back to the back of the other young women who are about to be tonsured as monastics. She's waiting to be last. But as she waits, what else, of course, what's her element? A pillar of fire rises from her head to the roof ridge of the church. And Bishop Mel calls her forward and says, "Come, O holy Bridget, that a veil may be stained on thy head before the other virgins." And then something happens which nobody was expecting. The prayer that Bishop Mel reads over Bridget is not the ordinary formula you'd use to tonsure a regular monastic. It's something beyond that, something greater. Now, some people have incorrectly said that Bridget was made a bishop, a female bishop at this point. That is not the case, although the prayer is at least similar. There's no evidence that she ever functioned in this way, you know, as the main celebrant at the liturgy or as, you know, somebody who had the ability to ordain priests and deacons and so on. But it is something like being made the abbess of a monastery. And remember that in the Celtic Church, one of the unique features of the Celtic Church is that very often the abbots and abbesses of these large monastic foundations were more powerful and more influential than the local bishop. So for a completely untrained, untested novice, this was, in fact, deeply scandalous. A nearby priest named Macalia, who was present, he objects, but Bishop Mel says, "No power have I in this matter. That dignity hath been given by God unto Bridget beyond every other woman." And from that day forward, Bridget's successors, the abbesses of Kildare, were accorded an honor beyond what was given to any other abbesses in Ireland. I think that the early Irish understood this story the way that they understood the pillar of fire at Bridget's birth. This is a sign that God has set this woman apart for a unique role in the life of the Irish church. Patrick is the apostle of Ireland, the one who brings the gospel there from beyond the sea. Bridget is his counterpart, his mirror image, the other side of the coin, the one who shows the Irish what faith looks like when it is lived from a deep interior place from within. The Book of Armagh calls them the two pillars of the Irish people. Ultan's hymn, or whoever wrote it, calls her one of the two pillars of sovereignty along with preeminent Patrick. The story of Bishop Mel's prayer is, I think, the hagiographer's way of saying that Bridget's authority came from God. Now, what kind of authority was it? Well, Kildare is maybe not the first, but it is certainly the template for the Great Double Monastery, a kind of peculiarity of the Celtic Church. This is a community of both monks and nuns under a single rule, and the supreme authority of the community would always be an abbess. This is something that's very distinctive within Celtic Christianity and in the Anglo-Saxon version of Christianity, which was inherited from the Celtic Church. It's an arrangement where an abbess governs not only women, but also the male monastics under her community. And very often this abbess would be somebody extremely powerful with influence, with political authority, with spiritual weight, on the level of, or sometimes even exceeding that, of the local bishop. And this isn't to say that she's serving the functions of a bishop in terms of ordaining priests or consecrating other bishops or doing the sorts of things that only a bishop can do. But in terms of spiritual authority, she would be like a powerful eldress in a way that we can probably imagine relatively easily within the Orthodox tradition today. By the way, we're going to encounter another famous example of this when we get to the Synod of Whitby towards the end of the story I am telling you all throughout this year. At Whitby, there is another very similar monastery built along the same lines as the one at Kildare, ruled by a powerful saintly abbess by the name of St. Hilda, who presided over this double monastery in Northumbria, where she trained no fewer than five men who went on to be bishops, and also, of course, hosted the great and very important Synod of Whitby in the year 664. So, Bridget founded her great monastery at a place the Irish called Kildara, the Church of the Oak, Kildare. A lot of people say, probably rightly, that the name suggests that the site may have already been used in sacred to the Druidic religion, where oaks were venerated and used as part of ritual life. I would not find this at all surprising. All over Britain and Ireland, old pagan sites were being converted into places where the one true God would be worshipped. Bridget asked the local king for land on which to build her church. Now, there are quite a few versions of the story among the various female saints of the Isles. It is a particular miracle that kind of repeats itself. The king, unimpressed, tells her, "Listen, you can have as much land as you can spread your cloak over." Well, Bridget lays her cloak out on the ground, and it begins to spread and spread and spread and spread and spread until it covers acres and acres of land. And the king, terrified, says, "Stop, please stop. I'll give you anything you ask for, just make it stop." A lot of Bridget's miracles kind of have this, you know, she does something really extreme and people, you know, let her do what she wants just to get her to stop. So at Kildare, Bridget establishes the great double monastery, monks on one side, nuns on the other, worshiping together in the same great church, but separated by partitions. Bridget rules as abbess. She invites a holy man by the name of Conlade to come and serve as the Bishop of Kildare and be a spiritual father to the community. Cogitosis describes their partnership with great admiration. Bridget and Conlade governing Kildare together. And through them, he says, Christ performed many great works. Cogitosis' description of the church at Kildare, by the way, is one of the most remarkable passages in all of early Irish literature. He describes a building divided into three parts, one for the monks, one for the nuns, one for the laity, fully decorated with paintings of the saints, that is iconography on the walls, like we would have in an Orthodox church, and also hangings. These would be iconography in the form of woven tapestry. The tombs of Bridget and Conlade are on either side of the decorated high altar. They're adorned with crowns of gold and silver and precious gems. All very beautiful, and of course, really kind of a royal resting place for Bridget, the Mary of the Gaels. By the way, in the 1180s, a fellow named Gerald of Wales visited Kildare, and he records a tradition that tells us how deeply Bridget's memory was still embedded in the life of that place. And of course, it involves

heat and power. We have matches, phosphorus matches. We have Bic lighters. We have all kinds of ways of starting fire to the point where it's a pretty easy thing to do. But just imagine you don't have any of those things. And of course, they did not have any of those things. Getting a fire going in a relatively cold and damp climate, a place like Northern Ireland, which is cold and damp throughout the year, is actually quite difficult. So it's a practical consideration. You need fire for life. But if the fire goes out, it's going to take a lot of work to get another one going and get it built up. So the best thing to do is just keep the fire going. And this is one of the roles of usually novices in a monastery in the Middle Ages, is tending the fire throughout the night, which is also a way of keeping vigil. You can pray while you're tending the fire, but you keep the fire going so that it doesn't go out, so that you don't freeze, so that you can cook your food when you get up in the morning, and so on. All right, so Kildare has one such fire, which has not gone out, tradition says, since Bridget's own time. And it was tended by these 19 nuns who would take turns guarding it throughout the night. But every 20th night, the last nun would stack up some firewood beside the fire, and she would say, "Bridget, guard your flame. This is your night." And then she would go to bed, and St. Bridget would tend the fire. And in the morning, the nuns would wake up and find the fire still burning, perfectly maintained, and all the wood that they had stacked up beside it consumed. And by the way, Gerald mentions the fire was ringed by a hedge, which no man was allowed to cross. Now, what about Bridget's relationship with Patrick? As I've mentioned, by the time of the Vita Prima and the Book of Armagh, by the time they were written, you already have hagiographers writing about encounters and the relationship between Bridget and Patrick. The Book of Armagh, for instance, says, "Between St. Patrick and St. Bridget, the pillars of the Irish people, there was so great a friendship of charity that they had but one heart and one mind. Through him and through her, Christ performed many great works." So the two pillars of the Irish people, Patrick and Bridget, the apostle and the abbess, the man who brought the faith to Ireland and the woman who showed the Irish what the faith looked like when it was lived without reservation. I mentioned at the start of this story that St. Bridget is a very personal saint to me. It's hard here on the medium of the internet to know just how much it's okay to share. There are some kinds of miracles in your life that you don't necessarily want to share with the world, certainly not with people you don't know. But I will say this. We've named one of our daughters after St. Bridget. And we did so because St. Bridget was involved in the healing of my wife, in the conception of that child, and in her safe pregnancy. Bridget is, among other things, one of the patron saints of childbirth and midwifery, like I said, along with a lot of other things, many of which, like raising poultry and farming and the brewing of beer, are very relevant to my own life and the things that I'm interested in. There's so much about Bridget's life that resonates deeply with me, not because I find in her someone who I am very much like. Obviously, it would be difficult to find two people more unlike, just in the circumstances of their lives, than Bridget and I. But what I love about these miracles of hers is that they hit you where you live. They're dealing with fire, a fire that can't be put out, with multiple miracles involving the rescuing or replenishing of bacon, with the transformation of water into beer, with butter and beer and bacon and fire, the hearth and the home. And it's easy for these things to seem quaint to us now. Wouldn't it be nice to have, you know, just a bunch of beer? Let's go get drunk on St. Bridget's Day or St. Patty's Day or whatever. But that's not why these miracles were so significant. And it's not the reason that these stories were retold again and again and again. It's not the reason Bridget was so well beloved by the Irish, maybe even more so than the other great Irish saints. It is because each of these miracles concerns the most basic elements of your life. If you think about Ireland in a century that could properly have been called the Dark Ages, I generally don't like that term, but if it applies to any century, it's the 5th century in Western Europe, or the 6th century in Western Europe. You're living out on the edge of the world. The winters are cold. There are warring clans everywhere. Ireland is not a united kingdom at this time. And so starvation, famine, plague, destruction, all of these things are very often just around the corner.

0: to lose the bacon that your family was going to live on for the next several months, to lose the butter your family was depending on to get through the winter. These are not just inconveniences. They can mean total destruction. And so with Bridget, we see God's care and love for his people expressed through the generosity of one of his saints and expressed in the most basic things. And the difficulty of modern life is that we suffer from an overabundance of necessities. If we run out, we can just go to the grocery store and get more. So it's hard for us to take miracles like this seriously or to see them as the wonders that they are when we can replicate them with a credit card. And yet, there is nothing more human than the act of eating. And there is nothing more Christ-like than the act of feeding someone else. The miracles attributed to Bridget in her lives are many. I could not recount them all here, but in the vein of what I was just saying, I want to tell you about a few of them. Let me start with the miracle of Bridget and the beer. Cogitosis tells us that one day a group of lepers came to Bridget asking for something to drink. Now, drinking beer at this point in history is actually a very important part of your caloric intake for the year, especially during the long winter months. You can't keep milk around, it's going to spoil. So all the milk has been made into butter and cheese. Water is fine, but you need calories to really keep you going. So one thing that they would usually keep around was beer. The making of beer was a very important job, usually the responsibility of the woman of the house. Compare this today, where very often brewing is like a man's hobby. And they would also make in those days some, what was sometimes called small beer, which would be very low in alcohol, very high in calories, almost like a slightly boozy soup with like whole chunks of bread and other food in it. The alcohol would be enough to keep it from spoiling, and you could drink it throughout the winter to keep your spirits up, to keep body and soul together. And this is a main part of, for instance, even children's diets in those times. So these lepers come to Bridget, and she's got nothing to give them. But she sees that somebody has set up a bunch of water for baths. And I'll quote from Cogitosis now. He says, "She blessed it with the power of faith and converted it into excellent beer." I mean, I have to imagine this is like Guinness from the draft, like draft Guinness. This is Guinness from the tap, which is much better than Guinness from a can. "She converts it into excellent beer and pours it out abundantly for the thirsty." And then Cogitosis adds, "For he who at Cana of Galilee converted water into wine, through the faith of this most blessed woman also changed water into beer." So every miracle a saint performs is an echo of Christ's own work. And in fact, Christ says that we, his disciples, will do greater things even than the miracles that he accomplished in his earthly ministry. The wine of the Palestinian wedding feast has now become the beer of an Irish monastery. The miracle has been translated, not just into a different language, but into a different world. This is what it looks like for the gospel to take roots in Irish soil. There's another story about a time when a number of bishops come to visit Bridget at the monastery, and Bridget's got nothing with which to feed them, because you're always just on the edge of starvation in 6th century Ireland. Bridget has only a single cow, so she goes and she milks that cow 3 times in a single day, which is, we are told, contrary to all custom and all nature. And we are told that what is usually obtained from 3 excellent cows, she obtains from 1. This isn't a fairy tale. This is a real woman who trusted in God to provide for the stranger at her door, and God honors that trust with abundance. Now, there's another miracle I find especially touching because it is kind of small and strange. It's another one of Bridget's many bacon-related miracles. Cogitosis tells us that one day, while Bridget was intent in mind upon the contemplation of heavenly things, as was always her custom, she absentmindedly left a large portion of bacon with a dog. A whole month passes, and when someone goes looking for the bacon, they find it right where the dog was, untouched and whole. The dog, Cogitosis tells us, did not dare to eat the deposit of the Blessed Virgin, but remained a patient and fit guardian of the bacon, contrary to his usual nature, restrained by divine power. Cogitosis, by the way, calls this miracle Bridget's most impressive miracle. And if you've ever seen a dog around an untended side of bacon, I think it's not hard to imagine why. One who has to imagine, by the way, that this is one of those big, enormous Irish wolfhounds who probably could have scarfed down an entire side of bacon in a moment without anybody noticing before until it was too late. And some of my own wolfhounds are now howling in the background. I hope you can hear them. And you'd never find that thing again. But instead, he guards it for his mistress. So Bridget is the sort of person for whom the natural world responded to her holiness. Cogitosis tells us that when she saw wild ducks swimming on a lake, she calls out to them and they fly right into her hands without fear. She touches them, embraces them, and then releases them back into the air. He tells us that once a wild boar, terrified and fleeing from hunters, once ran into Bridget's herd of swine, and at her blessing, it became tame and stayed with them. Thieves stole her oxen once and tried to cross a river. The river rose up like a wall and would not let them pass, and the oxen walked home by themselves. One way to express all of this is to say that Bridget is an icon of creation restored, a person in whom the rupture between humanity and the natural world, which was caused by the fall, has been healed. The animals obeyed her not because she has some kind of magical power over them, but because she is totally aligned with the one who had made them. Bridget is someone who lived already in the peace of the kingdom that was coming. Now, I could tell you all day about the miracles of Bridget of the Bright Eye. Bridget heals the sick. She gives sight to the blind. She frees the captives. In one remarkable story, a deceitful nobleman tries to enslave a woman by secretly stealing back a silver brooch, which he had given to her as a deposit, and he throws it into the sea, and then he demands that she return it or become his slave. And the woman flees to Bridget, says, "What am I going to do?" And before Bridget even finished hearing the case, someone arrives with a fish from the river, and they cut the fish open, and inside one of the fish is the brooch. There's a very similar story, by the way, in the life of St. Mungo of Glasgow, which I will tell you some other time. The woman is freed. The tyrant subsequently submits himself to Bridget in repentance. In another instance, she intervenes to save a man who has innocently, accidentally killed the king's trained fox. So Bridget rides out in her chariot. By the way, Bridget has her own chariot by this point. It's pretty cool. And as she's riding to go deal with the situation, a wild fox leaps into her chariot and sits quietly under the fold of her garment. And when she gets there, the fox leaps out and performs all of the tricks that the dead fox had been taught to do before the astonished court. And they say, "Well, obviously this is the fox we were looking for. There must be some mistake." The man goes free, Bridget goes home, and the fox, his work done now, slips away into the woods and is never seen again. So Bridget is always in the thick of it. She is always confronting injustice and tyranny wherever she finds it. And she confronts these things with a fearlessness that comes not from arrogance, but from her absolute trust in God. Now, there's a poem attributed to Bridget. It survives in an 8th century manuscript in the Burgundian Library in Brussels, but it really captures something essential about who she was. It's very often called the Lake of Beer poem, but it is St. Bridget's vision of heaven. I want to read it to you now because I think it's the perfect distillation of everything we've just been talking about. The food miracles, the boundless generosity, the fierce and joyful hospitality that runs through every story the old Irish told about this woman. "I should like a great lake of beer for the King of Kings. I should like the angels of heaven to be tippling there for all eternity. I should like the men of heaven to live with me, to dance and to sing if they wanted. I put at their disposal vats of delight. White cups of love I'd give them with a heart and a half. Sweet pitchers of mercy I'd offer to every man. I'd make heaven a cheerful spot because the happy heart is true. I'd make the men contented for their own sake. I should like Jesus to be there too. I'd like the people of heaven to gather from all the parishes around. I'd give a special welcome to the women, the three Marys of great renown. I'd sit with the men, the women of God, there by the great lake of beer. We'd be drinking good health forever, and every drop would be a prayer." There's a few different versions of it, but I like this one a lot. Brigid's vision of heaven is not a place of abstraction. It's a place of feasting. It's a place of laughter. It's a place of good company. It's a place where Jesus is present as Lord, as chief guest at the table. It's a place where every drop is a prayer. This is perhaps the most Irish version, the most Dark Age version, the most Northwestern European Iron Age version of paradise ever committed to parchment. And it could have only been written by someone who spent her whole life making sure that no one who came to her door ever went away hungry. Brigid died in about the year 525, maybe a few years before or after. The chronology is a little uncertain, but she was buried at Kildare in the great tomb that Cogitosis would later describe with such loving detail. Now, as with so many saints of the Isles, as we're going to learn this year, her relics did not rest undisturbed. In the 9th century, Viking raids devastated Kildare, as they devastated so many other monasteries. And so at some point, Brigid's relics were translated to Downpatrick in the north of Ireland, where tradition holds that they were laid to rest alongside those of Patrick and Columba. And there they lie, even to this day, the three patron saints of Ireland, united in death, as they had been united in the devotion to the Irish people. The apostle, the dove of the church, and the Mary of the Gael, our Brigid, resting together until the resurrection. We began this year with legends, with Joseph of Arimathea and the thorn tree of Glastonbury, with the first dim stirrings of the faith in the misty west. And we have followed that faith as it grew and spread through Wales and through Patrick's mission, through Finian's school at Clonard. And now we've met the woman who showed all of Ireland what it looked like to hold nothing back from God, to give away the butter, her father's sword, her cloak, the very eye from her head, to find the treasure buried in the field that is the kingdom of God. Now I'm going to end this episode the way Brigid would probably want, and that is with a song. Ultan of Ardbrechen, who died around the year 657, composed what may be the oldest surviving hymn in the Irish language. It is a hymn to St. Brigid, and it has been sung or chanted and prayed in Ireland for nearly 1,400 years. Now, I say Ultan composed it, but there are actually five different accounts of its origin, one of which says that it was actually St. Columba who composed it, crying out to Brigid for help when his boat was caught in the great whirlpool of Corrie Vrechen. I like this story a lot because you have a saint praying to another saint. Others say that it was actually composed by a member of Brigid's own community who sang it when she was traveling and was given poisoned ale by her host. So she praised Brigid, drank the ale, and was unharmed. But however it was first sung, it's come down to us as one of the most beautiful prayers in the whole Irish tradition. And there's a nice little gloss, by the way, on the line that calls Brigid one of the two pillars of sovereignty, along with preeminent Patrick. The scribe who glosses it explains, he says, as there are wont to be two pillars in the world, so Brigid and Patrick in Ireland. And then even more remarkably, he says, as it were a pillar dividing a house, so Brigid and Patrick have divided Ireland between them, so that she is the head of the women of Ireland, and Patrick is the head of the men. So here's the hymn translated into English. And you'll notice, by the way, that a couple of the verses right in the middle are actually addressed to the Theotokos. They're addressed to the Mother of God, and there's this identification, this closeness between Brigid and the Theotokos, which is why she is, of course, called the Mary of the Gael. So, here's the poem. Brigid, ever excellent woman, golden sparkling flame, lead us to the eternal kingdom, the dazzling resplendent sun. May Brigid deliver us past throngs of devils. May she break before us the battles of every plague. May she destroy within us the taxes of our flesh. The branch with blossoms, the mother of Jesus, the true virgin dear with vast dignity, I shall be safe always with my saint of Leinster. One of the columns of the kingdom with Patrick the preeminent, the vesture above all, the royal queen, may our bodies after old age be in sackcloth. From her grace may Brigid reign on us and save us. In our next episode, we are going to cross the sea to Scotland and meet the greatest of Phinehas' great students, Columba of Iona, the dove of the church, whose monastery on a tiny island off the Scottish coast would become the spiritual heart of British Christianity. Until then, may the prayers of our Mother among the Saints, Brigid of the Bright Eye, Brigid of Kildare, Mary of the Gael, one of the two pillars and enlighteners of the Irish people, be with us all. Amen.
1: 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I'm Deacon Seraphim Richard Rowland, and this has been a listener-supported presentation of Ancient Faith Radio.
2: Healing the unresolved, putting the past in the past. Father Joshua McCool guides those who have suffered painful experiences and continue to live in shame and isolation as a result of these hardships. Father Joshua is the author of Healing Your Wounded Soul, Growing from Pain to Peace, and also Healing Work, Giving Humanity a Second Chance, both published by Ancient Faith Publishing, and is also a licensed counselor in the state of Pennsylvania. Here he is with today's program.
3: Hello, listeners, and welcome back to another episode of Healing the Unresolved, Putting the Past in the Past. Today we're going to be, having a little discussion about how, for each one of us really, to ask, how aligned is our self-perception with how other people perceive us? And probably, inevitably, everyone out there at some point has asked themselves that question, or at least pondered it, or perhaps noticed a vast discrepancy. And so, in this topic, there can be a profound disparity between our sense of self-worth, our self-perception, and how others perceive us. And where each one of us are is kind of like on a spectrum or a continuum. And, on one extreme, we might have a super high perception of self-worth, kind of like an overinflated sense of self-worth, but we might actually be perceived poorly. And of course, obviously, we don't want to be at that extreme end. In fact, we don't want to be at either extreme end of the continuum. And, sometimes, of course, certain personalities are kind of known for that. They have kind of grandiose sense of self-worth when, in fact, many people dread being around them. But that's not the scenario. That's not the end of the continuum that we're going to focus on today. And then, of course, in the middle of the continuum, it's the disparity perhaps isn't too great. I mean, it's certainly not exactly the same, our self-perception and how others perceive us, but they're relatively close. There's no significant disparity. But on the other end of the continuum, which is really our focal point today, is when our sense of self-worth is so low, but how others perceive us is so very high. And, when this happens, it's actually very tragic. And then some might say, well, is it, Father? Right? Some might say, well, that's humility. I mean, that's what we're supposed to do. That if ever we sense people like us or like being around us or that we're thought of positively, that somehow we should discard that and run and hide from it. And that the more highly people think of us, the more we should bury ourselves and suppress ourselves and cut ourselves down. And upon first glance, it would be understandable if many people thought that. But let's take a closer look at that. Because, thinking less of ourselves than how others see us can be virtuous when it's done the correct way and in the right spirit and with the correct disposition of heart. However, we are speaking about the extreme end of that continuum, where our perception of ourselves is far too low, to the point where we doubt our ability to do anything right. We immediately dismiss that we have anything to contribute, that we doubt our ability to do anything right or well, and as a result, we're generally intimidated by every aspect of life to the point where just getting up in the morning and having to leave the house is a major chore, which we procrastinate and avoid at all costs. And just every day is this immense struggle, you know, having to literally kind of show ourselves to the world. And as a result, we actually recuse ourselves from much of life, kind of like we literally hide in the shadows. And so we're speaking of what ultimately turns out to be self-defeating behaviors. And how does that manifest itself? You know, kind of on the ground level, so to speak, not accepting social invitations, you know, maybe at church or maybe at work or from a friend, and we don't accept them due to doubting their sincerity. We just can't believe that somebody would really want to hang out with us or have us over, whatever it might be. We just can't believe that someone might want us there. And ultimately, perhaps we just dismiss it as, oh, they're just being polite. They're just being nice. Well, that's what they're supposed to do at church, right? And it's almost like we do that. We think we're doing them a favor by saying, you know, thank you, but no, thank you. I wish I could, but I can't. You know, I have this and that, you know. And so, you know, this kind of brings up the issue of shyness. You know, and I know I said in the last podcast that, you know, we should be spiritually, we should be like a shy child, but it has to be the right kind of shyness, right? A dignified shyness is when we're cautious, but that cautiousness is accompanied and paired with confidence, right? And so, of course, shyness is virtuous, in my opinion, but not shyness that is rooted in fear and doubt. For if shyness is rooted in fear and doubt, then it is avoidance, right? Then it's self-defeating behaviors. And some other manifestations of being at this extreme end of the continuum, we may, you know, if we're in class or we have a job, we may never speak up or share an answer at work or class due to the belief that it would be rejected or somehow the sound of us speaking up might be disturbing to others. And perhaps some of us out there can relate to that. Perhaps there was a time where, you know, we were in school or taking a class and we just so badly wanted to participate and we had this contribution and we got so close to getting it out and participating in class, but we delayed, we procrastinated, and then the class moved on to another topic. And then we would just felt defeated and deflated. In essence, we kind of felt rejected, except no one rejected us, but actually we rejected ourselves, you see? And so we're kind of, there's much more to what we're saying here, you see? And so, of course, when we're in that situation and we're afraid to speak up, maybe we actually take up someone on their invitation and we go out with a group for dinner and we're at the table and, you know, we can participate, but we don't. Because we're afraid that, what if it's not received well? What if people look at us like we're weird? What if we get rejected? You know, what if we speak up in class and the teacher, you know, says it's wrong and we feel humiliated or other people laugh at us? We're afraid of that situation, but little do we realize that in not speaking up, that we're rejecting ourselves and inflicting that pain on ourselves. And so that we actually create that worst case scenario, and we don't ever actually realize what is happening, right? And so we kind of can go through life with this belief that our lot in life is to be silent and to stay in the background and never to draw any attention to ourselves. And again, some of us out there might say, well, yeah, but I mean, that's what we're supposed to do, right? I mean, isn't that part of humility? Well, if we're doing it for Christ or as a monastic, yes. You see, but if that's not our calling, then we don't want to hide like that. You know, and as I just said before, you know, in essence, when we kind of live at this end of the spectrum, we reject ourselves because we don't want to experience anyone rejecting us. And so it's almost like a preemptive strike. And we think that we're protecting ourselves and playing it safe. And the great irony and paradox is that it doesn't. Because, as I said, we're suffering the same pain as though someone else did it, right? And we think we're playing it safe, but in fact, we are inflicting the pain on ourselves. And that's part of the preemptive strike. We're not just removing ourselves from the game of life, if you will, not to sound dramatic. We are actually going even further and recreating that pain or even trauma of rejection on ourselves. And so, you know, just to kind of drive home the point that this isn't healthy, you know, another reason why this is problematic, you know, of course, the fact that it's a form of self-abuse is problematic enough. But another problem is, how do we use the talents that God has given us if we're always hiding and always afraid, right? So we have to strike that balance between staying humble, but also contributing. And, you know, sometimes when we're not used to doing this, it takes a lot of experience to find our legs, to find our footing, so to speak, because we're kind of afraid that, oh, you know, I spoke up or I asserted myself or I participated right away. We're afraid that somehow we're being showy or we're, you know, we're going to think too highly of ourselves. But that rarely happens. You know, we've got a ways to go before that could happen when we're at that far end of the spectrum where our self-perception is just rock bottom. But in fact, other people think highly of us. Okay? So again, we have to strike that balance between staying humble but contributing. Contributing what? By contributing us, who God created us to be, our personhood, our knowledge that we have, our experiences in life, our gifts that were given to us by God. You know, we are God's creation, and so that can't be bad. We can't be bad, right? And so, you know, we're reminded of the parable, you know, when, you know, each of the individuals was given that talent and they were meant to go forth and multiply it. But there was that one kind of bitter or cautious servant who just buried their talent in the ground and told, you know, the master, well, I knew you were a harsh man, so here it is. You know, sometimes inadvertently, we become like that servant who kind of just hid the talent in the ground because we were afraid or perhaps even bitterness. But that's not what we're supposed to do. Of course, that's not the good scenario. So we have to go out and interact and take risks. Risks of encountering a rejecting humanity. But we have to remind ourselves, even if that rejection comes, it's not about us. It's about them and their rejection of God's calling to love others. It's their deficiency, not ours. You see, and so if any of this resonates with anyone out there and we say, well, you know, that's me. I'm at that far end of the spectrum where my self-perception and my self-worth is just rock bottom. But yet I see inklings or evidence that people actually view me very differently than I view myself. We're never going to be able to move to a healthier spot on that spectrum or continuum if we don't put ourselves out there and start to have experiences where, you know what, I took this person up on their invitation and I went out, or I spoke up in class or at work and they really liked it. And then that helps us. Each experience that we have like that kind of meter, it slides us down the continuum to a more healthy place. And it doesn't have to be right in the middle, right? But, you know, somewhere close to middle, so that, you know, I know I have a lot to contribute because I'm made in the image of God and in the likeness of God, and I have gifts that God has given me. So it's okay for me to be seen. It's okay for me to step out of the shadows and be in the light and to be heard and seen by others. But I also know that that doesn't mean I'm better than anyone else. You know, I'm not going to let that slide into arrogance. And so we find that sweet spot, that balance. And really, it's the place, you know, where God wants us to be. And again, you know, it's really a dignified place to be. Because if we slide too far towards one of those extremes, we will lose our dignity, right? So we got to strike that balance and find that sweet spot there. So just some thoughts. I know today's a little shorter. And to everyone out there, we'll be back next weekend. And have a blessed day.
2: Healing the Unresolved, putting the past in the past with Father Joshua McCool. Father Joshua is the Dean of St. George Cathedral in Pittsburgh, Pennsylvania, and a licensed counselor. 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That is askfrjoshua@ancientfaith.com. 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
2: Poised between East and West, between Orthodox and Catholic, Lithuania, the last of Europe's pagan nations, did not forget its ancient tales, such as that of the giantess Naringa, Egle, Queen of Serpents, and the Iron Wolf. Rather, they fulfilled and enriched them with legends like the Hill of Crosses and the miracle-working icon of Our Lady of the Gate of the Dawn. In The Wolf and the Cross, Father Andrew Stephen Damick and Deacon Seraphim Richard Rowland take a very personal pilgrimage into a land where history and legend have met and fused, where Orthodox Christians have lived as a minority for nearly seven centuries, their faith founded upon the blood of martyrs and the witness of dozens of saints. To find this book and others like it, you can go to store.ancientfaith.com. Again, that is store.ancientfaith.com.

0: Welcome to Ancient Faith Presents. I'm Bobby Maddox, the Director of Digital Media for Ancient Faith Ministries. And today I will be speaking with six individuals associated with Three Hierarchs Orthodox Christian High School, which is located in Niles, Illinois. Welcome to the program, all of you.
1: Thank you.
0: All right. Thank you, Bobby. Yeah, I'm really excited about this. My colleague, Jerry Manettos, who I think that some of you know, he told me a little bit about the school, and so I'm very excited to get to know more about it and inform our listeners on how they can get involved as well. So let's begin by having each of you introduce yourself briefly and describe what your role is with Three Hierarchs.
1: Yes, good evening, Bobby. This is Metropolitan Nikolae from the Romanian Orthodox Metropolia of the Americas. Thank you so much for having us, the board members of the Three Hierarchs Orthodox Christian High School in Chicago area. I'm the head of the Romanian Orthodox Metropolia of the Americas, composed by a diocese in the United States, a diocese in Canada, and a few parishes in South America. I'm one of the founders of this school, and I'm currently the chairman of the board of directors.
0: Excellent. Hey, who's next?
2: I'll go. I'm Dr. Anthony Kroll. I serve as the vice president of Three Hierarchs Board. I am a public high school employee serving. I've served as a science teacher, a dean of students, curriculum director, principal, and assistant superintendent now. So in all those roles within the high school, I've been able to leverage those different roles in the mission of this Pan-Orthodox high school.
0: Excellent. Okay.
3: Hi, Bobby. My name is Karen Nowis. I serve as the secretary of the school board for the Three Hierarchs. I'm a mother of four, and I have sent my children to other classical schools in the past and have brought that to the table on the school board. I have a background master's degree in curriculum and instruction, and very happy to be with you all today for this exciting opportunity.
0: Yeah, very good.
4: Yes, Bobby. My name is Fred Chepekis. And it's a privilege to serve on the board of directors of the Three Hierarchs High School. I'm a practicing attorney in Illinois of over 40 years. I've been very involved in many aspects of the institution of the Orthodox Church. Currently, I serve as a member of the Archdiocesan Council of the Greek Orthodox Archdiocese of America. And I'm also on the board of trustees of St. Tikhon's Seminary. Out in East Pennsylvania. And I also serve as a co-director of development under the board of directors of the high school, along with Judge Paul Lilius, who unfortunately cannot be here tonight. Judge Lilius is a retired judge. He was the deputy chief of the entire Social Security Administration. And I also serve as co-director of the development with Dan Christus, who's a retired attorney devoting much of his time and resources in furtherance of the mission of the school.
0: All right. And I believe there's two more.
5: Good evening, Mr. Maddox. Thank you for having us. I am Elizabeth Cotis, and I have the great blessing of being the principal of Three Hierarchs Orthodox Christian High School. My husband and I have four beautiful children, ranging from toddlers to teens. I came into the Orthodox faith over 15 years ago and am a strong advocate of Orthodox Christian education and ministry. In regards to my professional background, I have experience working in elementary, middle school, high school, and higher education. My educational background consists of a bachelor's degree in education with a concentration in English and a minor in religious studies. I also have a master's degree in curriculum development, another master's degree in English as a second language and bilingual education, specializing in the Spanish language. I recently completed an educational specialist degree in administration and supervision with endorsements in gifted education and coursework in special education. I am currently trying to complete my doctorate. It is currently on hold, but I hope to one day complete my dissertation on disability in the Orthodox Church. During my free time, I enjoy spending time with my family and translating and writing books. Recently, I just published the first Spanish language book for New Rome Press. Thank you very much.
0: Excellent. And then last but not least.
6: Hi, it's Dr. Bartholomew. Thanks for having us, Bobby. We're so excited to share the enthusiasm that we have for the school with you. I serve as the science director. My background is a transplant surgeon by training at Mass General Hospital with a medical degree from Northwestern, a master's of public health from Johns Hopkins, and a Harvard teaching degree from the Bach Institute. At the University of Illinois, I serve as a professor of surgery, an affiliate professor of biomedical engineering, the chief of translational research for the Department of Surgery, and the director of medical student surgical education for the medical school. I'm very much involved at the medical school in curriculum design, and I'm very excited to bring an interdisciplinary approach to science, which involves my colleagues at the University of Illinois in biomedical engineering and medicine and in other fields to bring science to life.
0: Awesome. Well, you certainly are a very impressive board in terms of credentials, especially. And I'm sure that the Three Hierarchs High School is so glad to have you backing them and supporting their efforts. Can one of you tell me exactly what Three Hierarchs High School is? We're not used to, in this country, in talking about Orthodox high schools. There are quite a few Orthodox preschools and Orthodox K through 6, but a high school. Can one of you describe that for me?
1: Yes, this is Metropolitan Nikolai. I'll try to answer to your question. First of all, the Three Hierarchs Orthodox Christian High School is a story of enthusiasm, devotion to God and the church, and love for the education of our young people. You may know that in the Chicago area, there is an important Orthodox community composed by like 80 parishes. Many of them being located in the northwestern part of the city. There are a few private Orthodox elementary schools in this area, but there is no high school. So a few years ago, in September of 2021, I convened a meeting with some individuals to discuss a potential beginning of Orthodox high school in the northwest suburbs of Chicago. This is a continuation of a request from the parents to set a Orthodox high school being for decades now. So we started to investigate possible opportunities regarding pan-Orthodox high school in Chicago area, and finding a few items as a starting point. First of all, I was supposed to invite all the Orthodox hierarchs in the area to join this effort. There are Greek, Russian, Antiochian, Romanian, Serbian, and Albanian parishes in this area. So I got in touch with all of them, inviting them to join this effort. Then we thought about forming a board of education consisting of members with various talents necessary to opening a high school and implementing a comprehensive business plan. Then, of course, we needed a location, which was done nicely, finding a church with classes in Nile. So we started working on this project. A business plan was created and shared with the Orthodox hierarchs in the Chicagoland. And last year, in August 2023, with the support of the hierarchs, we opened the school. So the hierarchs supporting our church, our high school, are beside myself, Bishop Anthony from the Diocese of Toledo in Midwest Antiochian Archdiocese, Archbishop Peter from the Diocese of Chicago in Mid-America, Russian Orthodox Church outside Russia, now Metropolitan Longin of the Serbian Orthodox Diocese of New Gračanica, Midwest America, and Archbishop Daniel of the Diocese of Midwest of the Orthodox Church of America. So this was a starting point of our endeavor here to set an Orthodox high school in the Chicagoland. But we moved forward and set a mission for our work. So our mission would be to provide a classical education and cultivate students' relationships with God, their neighbors, and the world around them in a supportive Orthodox Christian environment that nurtures their spiritual and intellectual formation. So the first idea was to have a continuation of their preparation of the elementary school level and to offer them a chance to continue this Orthodox preparation. Our vision is to provide students with a strong foundation in the Orthodox Christian faith, a Christ-centered approach, and an advanced academic curriculum resulting in graduates ready to enter the world as well-rounded future leaders. I can talk about our protectors.
0: Sure.
1: The three holy hierarchs, St. Basil the Great, St. Gregory the Theologian, and St. John Chrysostom, all of them hold profound significance in Christian history, theology, and education. These three saints, celebrated for their immense contributions to the development of Christian doctrine and pastoral care, shaped the early church through their theological insights, spiritual leadership, and commitment to social justice. St. Basil the Great, known for his works on monasticism and his defense of the Nicene Creed, played a vital role in establishing the foundation of Christian monastic life and charity towards the poor. St. Gregory the Theologian, famed for his mastery of rhetoric and theological brilliance, articulated the complexities of the Holy Trinity, leaving behind the theological framework that continues to influence Christian thought. St. John Chrysostom, recognized for his eloquent sermons and commitment to moral integrity, emphasized the need for humility and social responsibility. Naming a high school after these three hierarchs will symbolize an educational commitment to cultivating not only intellectual excellence, but also moral integrity, spiritual growth, and a sense of responsibility towards society. Their enduring legacy encourages both educators and students to strive for wisdom, humility, and compassionate service, drawing on the rich liturgical and doctrinal tradition that these three saints established. So these are my thoughts. Everyone is welcome to join in and offer their thoughts.
0: Yeah, you did a really good job of explaining the goals of the school, and you touched a little bit about the type of education that students will receive there. But perhaps one of your colleagues here could go into a little bit more detail about that. Of what does the education at Three Hierarchs consist, and how is it exactly specifically Orthodox in nature?
5: Thank you, Mr. Maddox. I'll answer that question. God has been merciful and has answered our prayers. Education here at Three Hierarchs is grounded in orthodoxy and is classically based. It is truly liberating. We provide an orthodox environment where we have liturgical services. We offer theology courses. We have prayers in every language of our student population and faculty. So, for example, one day you can hear Polish, Serbian, Russian, Romanian, Spanish, and or Greek. During our language classes, students pray in the language in which they are being taught. For example, in Spanish, they're learning, Lord Jesus Christ, Son of God, have mercy on me. They're learning the Lord's Prayer and the Nicene Creed. Same thing with ancient Greek. They're learning the grammatical structures, but also learning about the history of their faith. And specific to the classical education, we truly strive to build a strong foundation in critical thinking, logical reasoning, and rhetoric. Interestingly enough, this term, our students learned about logic, truth, validity, and exploring it within our Orthodox lens and also our secular lens. And they partook in a project in which they deconstructed the Harris and the Trump debate, and they were able to analyze it deeply from the standpoint of logic, but also our faith. And next week, we're going to dive into Plato's allegory of the cave and see how that relates to our faith and our experience. In all of our classes, we offer experiential and hands-on learning where students observe, research, and apply what they are learning and studying. For example, in our biology class taught by Dr. Bartholomew, they recently completed a lab on photosynthesis. And in our theology courses taught by Protodeacon Dr. Jovan, who is the youth director of the Serbian Orthodox Archdiocese, students are continuing to pray and learn about feast days and saints He also teaches both in the day and evening programs here at Three High Arcs. In our Orthodox Lifestyles course, we have Ms. Jolene Ruggiero, who has close to 50 years of experience with Orthodox youth in ministry. And their students are beginning to create projects that will benefit our Orthodox community and our neighbors. They have also begun to create icons and prepare for feasts. They're also learning more prayers. In our ancient Greek courses taught by Dr. Dimitri Alexandraki, who is the former consulate of Greece to Iran and has taught at a seminary, students are learning the history and grammatical structures of ancient Greek. In math, taught by Mrs. Schroeder, she has multiple master degrees in mathematics, statistics, and physics. Students are learning how algebra and geometry apply to their life and how they can use that in the future. In music, we are blessed with Mrs. Zaitcheva, who teaches the students music theory, history, and how to play the violin. So there are some days where I walk in and I can hear the students attempting to play the violin, practicing, and it's so beautiful and calming, and they just have such joy when they grab the instrument. And sometimes they struggle. And the beautiful thing about Three High Arcs is we know we're all struggling, and we're going to try to get back up and motivate one another, pray for one another, and so on. We also offer physical education, which is taught by Mr. Sell. He has his certificate in health, nutrition, and physical education. There they are learning to take care of their bodies. And in health and nutrition with Mrs. Jolene, they're learning about health and nutrition through an Orthodox point of view. Our body is our temple given by Christ, and how do we nurture it? And we also have a college counselor, Mr. Christopher Chocolate, who is currently preparing a workshop for parents and students on navigating the road to college. It's just fascinating. These are the wonderful things that we offer, that God has provided, that people have prayed about and have answered the call to fulfill this mission.
0: Wow, it sounds like you have a very diverse student body and faculty. How many students currently attend the school? And then maybe you can go into some more detail about the sorts of backgrounds that they come from.
5: Yes. So currently in the day school, we have 3 students, and we have more students on the threshold of wanting to come, particularly with homeschooling families. In the evening courses, which we title enrichment, we have 7. So students in the day school come from the Russian jurisdiction, the Greek jurisdiction, and some of the homeschoolers come from the Antiochian, the OCA, Russian and Serbian jurisdictions as well. The evening program is fascinating because this came about through the prayers of the parents. When we weren't sure if we were going to open up last year, I received phone calls. Elizabeth, please, please, please, we need this for our students. We saw what the public school is doing. We really need this. And I said, okay, we need to pray. We need to pray to have enough enrollment to open for an enrichment course. And we also need to pray for a faculty member that can teach these courses, that is knowledgeable, that understands our youth. And glory be to God, God answered our prayers. We have Protodeacon Dr. Jovan, who teaches theology, and we have Mrs. Jolene Ruggiero, who teaches the Orthodox Lifestyles course. And the parents are so faithful. Some of their children come from private schools or public schools, but they're here because they want to continue to nurture and cultivate orthodoxy, and also because they want their children to be with like-minded individuals where they can discuss secular topics, but within the parameters and the comfort of our faith.
0: Excellent. So if you don't mind me asking, does someone want to follow up on that?
2: Yeah, I'd love to add into that. This is Anthony. I'd love to add, all the 10 students across those programs that Elizabeth just detailed, we are very thankful for those pioneer families. There are families that took the risk. There are many families that heard about Three High Arcs, but there were pioneer families that said, I value what you're offering, and this is what I really want for my child, and we're going to take that leap of faith that this is going to happen. This is going to be exactly, this is going to be what you're saying it's going to be. And it has been nothing but success. And our families are explaining that to us now. Elizabeth can share some more of that, those commentaries, but I just want to be very explicit that we're thankful for those pioneer families. Otherwise, we would not have been able to do it.
0: Yeah, it sounds like you have a great combination of excellent faculty, great students, great parents who made the sacrifice to get their kids into your educational program, into Three Hierarchs. I express my admiration for all three groups. I think it's so extraordinary, a worthy effort that you all are engaged in. If you don't mind me asking, I'm just wondering how the school is currently funded, and, you know, are there opportunities for some of us who, you know, don't live in Niles and don't have a vested interest in the school, but just like the idea of there being Orthodox high schools, you know, rising up across the country, you know, are there opportunities for us to help?
4: Yes, Bobby, thank you very much. This is Fred Chepekis, and I'm going to speak from the perspective of development, primarily in the future enrollment and the funding of those that are going to attend. Now, I might point out that this school started with great, great ambition, and we've been very successful, and it's a new success almost every day. So up until the early spring of this year, we were primarily a hybrid and remote, and we had students coming for after-school programming and even online. So this was a great springboard to what we have now, the first year of in-person, full-time student enrollment. And this will continue to grow, both with the hybrid model, which includes those that are calling in, as I said, and also those that are

0: an outstanding curriculum. So for any, all those that may be interested, please, I encourage you to call the school email, and also please look to our website where you could see the biographies of our faculty members and also the curriculum. And for all those that have any, will have interest to attend, please call, make appointment for a tour and interviews. Now, in terms of the tuition, the tuition schedule is online. Now, the board, we're all very committed. We have, we're donating our time and our talents, of course, for the benefit of encouraging Orthodox eighth graders and high schoolers to attend the program. Eighth graders are now interviewing here. We're very optimistic that we're going to have a large class for the fall of 2025. So the hardships of the time, I don't want to get into the what we hear about inflation and war and depression, all these negative things. This is a place of opportunity. So if there is a student that has a desire, we will find not only a spot for them, but we will offer very generous grants and scholarships so that no one will be turned away who has an interest to pursue this vision and participate in the fruit of the school. We have a very generous group of benefactors. As a matter of fact, on October 10th, next Thursday, we will have a benefactors dinner, a second benefactors dinner following one approximately a year ago. All of the hierarchs in the area were represented either by their personal appointees if they were traveling. This year, two of the hierarchs will not be in attendance because they're abroad, but they will have their chancellors or their clergy attend. So it's a great opportunity for the benefactors to meet the hierarchs, the Orthodox hierarchs of the Chicagoland area, and the faculty and the directors. It'll be hosted at the Evanston Golf Club. So we encourage all those interested to support, who have the capability and interest to support the school, to attend this benefactors dinner. The information will be on the website. And then also on October 17th, and the others, Elizabeth and Dr. Kroll will speak as to the open house that will be on October 17th. So the elements of success, desire, the capability of the faculty, of the administration, and of the benefactors who will share in their talents and furtherance of the achievement of the mission of the school.
1: Very good. So this is probably the most important question that I maybe should have asked first, and it's the one that will probably have the biggest impact on our listeners. What has been the response so far to the school? Are parents and students, you know, just generally pleased with how things are going? You know, are you seeing growth in the students? Are you seeing the school progress? How's it going?
0: Just comment on the purview of development. The response has been tremendous. The interest is widespread, and people are inquiring, and they're on the road to participating in this mission. So I will end my comments with that and defer to the more specifics that will be offered.
2: Bobby, this is Karen Nowis. It's been actually very exciting to be part of this mission and to watch it grow and develop over the last year and a half that I've been involved. To see the response of the larger community, the Pan-Orthodox community, you know, and that's one of the beautiful things about the three hierarchs is that it is serving the Pan-Orthodox community. It is not jurisdiction specific. And the response has been a lot of curiosity and a lot of excitement, a lot of interest. But there is that fear of taking that leap of faith that Anthony had referred to earlier, which is why we're so grateful to the pioneer families who did take that leap of faith and who I know will be greatly rewarded for it. And we know that as this continues, that students can now come in and actually visit and shadow a full-time open school. That pioneer group was not able to come in and observe a class, for example. They had to trust that this was going to be a better opportunity that the rest of the secular world and education had to offer, and that they were going to make this happen. And so it's been very exciting to witness that. It's been very humbling to witness that and inspiring that we know that there is a need, and we pray that those who are on the fence will continue to be inspired as well, and to know that it's okay to take high school in a new adventure, a new direction. It doesn't have to be the typical prescription that the world is offering.

0: bring us, and you know, that trying to take a different, let's say the road less taken, can be very rewarding. And I know Elizabeth can speak to more specifically what she's seen on the ground in the classroom in terms of a response as well.
1: Thank you, Karen. Yes, glory to God, our parents are pleased. Every parent that has their child here has been in tears and so grateful to God, our patron saints and Panagia. They every day tell me, I have never seen such growth in my student, in my child academically. And that is because we have such humble teachers and very knowledgeable, such as Dr. Bartholomew, who will speak about her science program, which her parents are raving about, and actually prospective students as well.
2: Okay. Thank you. This is Dr. Bartholomew. We have what God gives us in that we have wonder, awe, and intellectual curiosity. And if you can ignite that in a learner, you have the world as your oyster. And so the whole direction of our science program is not only to go back to those beautiful qualities that are championed by our holy fathers, to have that beautiful, innocent awe and wonder of what's around us, but also to grow in a sophisticated scientist through interdisciplinary work, which we have available because of our interplay with the university. So students, even though, you know, they're just freshmen, they're working through the Campbell's biology book, which is a college level book, and we're interplaying it with a lot of hands-on laboratory work. I have my own research lab where I can bring in all kinds of different things into the classroom. We can bring them to my lab where they will investigate more interesting aspects of cellular biology, which they ordinarily would never have an opportunity to do. And then we can do interesting translational work with the museum, like the Shedd Aquarium, not in the standard way that you would expect, but a more sophisticated way, looking at, for example, acidification of the oceans and plastic effects on water aspects, and going into other things like dissecting comparatively a piglet and a frog, but then moving on to the kinetics and the mechanics of walking and looking at limb structure, and then following it with a field trip to a rehab specialist. So we have so many opportunities to enrich our students that science comes alive because they're seeing why it's relevant to the world around them. It's not simply a textbook. We use the textbook as definition and vocabulary, but then the students are free to apply this to really fascinating problems that they can solve and then real life opportunities that they can explore. So we're very excited to have Chicago as really our classroom in science.
3: Well, it sounds like the school is already great and rich and vibrant. But what are some of your plans and goals for the future? I heard talk of an open house and some other possible events, but even beyond that, what would you like to see the school eventually become?
0: Bobby, you know, the goal of the school was laid out earlier by His Eminence so beautifully. And the goals really are to raise a community of Orthodox Christian leaders, to go out into this world that just has so much chaos and despair, that to bring the joy and the beauty and the triumph of the Christian life, and to empower them to be well-read, articulate students that take their faith and their knowledge hand in hand and become citizens of our community, our neighbors, our future leaders, our future medical providers, attorneys, possibly politicians and policymakers, that will bring an Orthodox Christian set of values and virtues to their adult life, empowering them as fathers and mothers and husbands and wives as well. So the goal is, of course, always growth for a high school, and I know that will happen over the years, but we can't ever lose focus that a small mission school, you can't accomplish what we're accomplishing at a large scale when you have 4,000 students in a building. So the joy of it being small and interpersonal is actually what the goal is to raise that next generation of students that bring you know, a strong emphasis of their Orthodox Christian values and their appreciation of beauty and all their, the knowledge that they'll gain into their adult life. And that will make our world better. So we're called to spread and evangelize and to preach the gospel to all ends of the world. And what better way than to start at home with our own children and to raise them up that way so that they can continue to spread the gospel in an Orthodox Christian perspective.
3: Awesome. Well, if the past repeats itself, there is no doubt someone out there right now who is listening to your description of the school and live in an area that most likely does not have its own Orthodox high school and are thinking, you know, hey, maybe I should start something like that and maybe gather some individuals together and try to form a school in my community. What recommendations and advice do you have for people like that who are interested in starting an Orthodox, you know, high school in their own local communities?
4: Bobby, if may I first address that. We started on a firm legal foundation. We have three lawyers on the board and professional directors. The Three Arcs High School is an Illinois not-for-profit corporation recognized as a legal entity under the laws of the state of Illinois. And in addition, and really as important is that we are a recognized 501c3 institution, recognized by the Internal Revenue Service. We are a qualified tax donee, and we are tax exempt. So when this starts, it has to start with a sound legal foundation that will support the vision and the zeal and the enthusiasm that Orthodox Christians have for Orthodox education at the secondary level. So and that's very important. And for all those who may be listening who would like to join us, please consider our school, which is, as I said, recognized as a 501c3 institution. We are a qualified charitable tax donee, and all of the donations that have come and will be coming will be formally recognized with tax letters to satisfy all the accountants who are involved in our benefactors' paperwork.
5: I'm going to jump in as well. I think if you're going to start a school, if you're interested in starting a school, the first three things you're going to need are prayers, faith, and resilience. Your knees are going to hurt. You're going to keep questioning that faith. And is this what we should be doing? And why are we doing this? And ultimately, to keep on that path and not to give up. If you have a few people, like-minded people, as this group is, I also want to shout out that we have one other board member we didn't mention. It's Father John Kinnert from the OCA jurisdiction. He's a pastor at a priest at Christ the Savior in Chicago. And when you add all the different talents of the individuals that were mentioned tonight or on this call, they are so necessary to start handling the details that you need to address in order to start a school: securing a building, funding a building, staffing a building, curriculum, handling processes such as enrollment or payroll. Those are just the procurement of equipment and textbooks and such. All those things happen, but if you could even, and most, I'll even mention this, is marketing and fundraising. Absolutely. If you can find a talent within that alone, it's a lifesaver. But all those are, you know, to have like-minded people to have those skills and then would and are committed to continuing to work to bring this to light as this group has. Ultimately, it becomes a school, and that school, just like the church, supports the family church. Ultimately, that is our role, is to support that family in knowing what to do in all things that they encounter in their life.
3: Yeah, it really does sound like you guys were very careful about creating a foundation, not just in terms of, you know, the 501c3 and being on proper legal footing, but also, you know, a foundation of a great board and a foundation of a great faculty and finding just the right families and students to begin the school. And I think that is something that people should definitely consider before they start a school of their own, to really start from the bottom, build that foundation, and then see what you can do on top of that. You know, how can listeners get more information about the school? I mean, it sounds like it's on the website. Register in the Niles area or simply assist you with your efforts. What is that web address? And, you know, what are the various locations on the website that people can visit to find the sorts of information that they need?
1: Our
5: Our website is www.thochs.org. That's Three Hierarchs Orthodox Christian High School.org. On that website, you'll have all the things that we've talked about tonight, like such as coming events. And on October 17th, we will have, this is the time of year where you start to open the doors and invite your eighth grade family into the school so they could see the school and start making plans for the ninth grade year. So that starts on October 17th. It's not the only event, but it's the best event for parents to get a good look at the high school as they start making their plans for ninth grade. As we go into the fall, and we've mentioned before, we have a benefactors dinner on the 10th of October. It's turned into an annual dinner, and it's a great celebration to learn more about the school, but also share in the vision. As you look at the website as well, you'll start to see how you can donate to the school to support it financially. But I say even more than that, what are your special skills and talents that you could offer us? And that would be huge. Marketing and fundraising are huge ways of benefiting a burgeoning school, volunteering, and cross your fingers, maybe future faculty. When we add the next school year, we will need more teachers with different credentials in order to teach the next level. So you'd be surprised. You'd be the perfect faculty member.
3: Very good. Well, we'll be sure to include that web address in the description to this podcast episode. So just look for it under the title will probably be Three Hierarchs High School or something along those lines. And you'll see in the description below that there will be a link to the Three Hierarchs website. You guys have done a great job of presenting the school. Is there anything else that any of you would like to add before we conclude here?
0: Bobby, I'd like to add something here. So I'm a mother of four, as I mentioned earlier, and we did not have an Orthodox option for our children. There were other classical schools that we were blessed to find that helped us to form our children. But I'd like to speak to parents out there for a moment, uncles, aunts, grandparents, to really empower their youth and get them excited about this alternative high school experience. We've been really programmed to know and think that we need to walk into a building and see the bells and whistles of a large high school and to see that there are certain, you know, AP classes and certain labs and tons of extracurriculars that most of your students will never use anyway. And they think that just by there's a certain name behind them, that that's going to give them a strong foundation. I did the best for my child. And of course, as parents, we all want to choose the best alternative for our child. But there is something actually greater out there. And the idea that this classical approach is not something new is important for parents to understand. It's going back to the original form of education. Democracy was built on teaching, you know, you didn't have a right to vote if you weren't trained in rhetoric, if you didn't fight in your military. And the Greeks all know that. And so for us to, rather than just teach the children to memorize facts and pass a test and get a certain grade on a standardized test to go to college. You know, there's something out there for everyone. There's a college out there for everyone. They really have an opportunity to be independent thinkers, not just telling them what to think, but how to think and how to ask greater questions and to be well-formed adults that are ready for the adult life. And so this classical approach, again, I just want to reiterate that this is not a new way. The public schools are using our children as guinea pigs, and they test out something new. It fails our students, so they come out with something new 7 years later, 10 years later, and they test it out again. Classical approach has been tried and true from the beginning of education, and so we're just going back to the classics. And this is a great way of, you know, just inspiring the love of learning in your children and giving them a joyful 4 years instead of just a mundane, miserable 4 years of I need to pass another test. So I really wanted to just put that out there for parents who are thinking about this and wondering, and how do I send my student to such a small high school? That nurture of it is just so beautiful. And we were part of a grassroots mission classical school in the western suburbs of Chicago. It was a Catholic school. And our children benefited tremendously from it. My boys both got into college. One is in his third year of engineering. When he started, there were 21 students at the school. That school is now 140 students strong. And so being part of that experience gives me a lot of excitement that I know, one, I'm so grateful that there's finally an Orthodox option, that the Orthodox faithful don't have to go to another Christian school, that we're offering them their faith tied into this great education. And so it's such a great opportunity, and it is such a blessing from God that we finally have this. We're definitely behind schedule, I will say that, as an Orthodox in the Orthodox world. But I'm grateful that we're finally, you know, having these schools pop up all over the country is what I'm hearing.
3: Well, very well said. Hey, thanks so much, all of you, for joining me today.
0: Thank you for having us.
5: Thank you, Bobby.
3: All right. So once again, I have been speaking with almost the entire board of Three Hierarchs Orthodox Christian High School in Niles, Illinois. I am, of course, Bobby Maddox, and this has been a listener-supported presentation of Ancient Faith Radio.

0: Principles of community come out of the daily life at St. John the Compassionate Mission in Toronto, Ontario. Daily, we seek to live the simplicity of the gospel and to witness to the unique dignity and infinite value of each person. Through our open doors, we welcome people from all walks of life, awakening and mirroring the beauty that lies at the heart of each person. These are the parables of community. They illustrate the reality that the kingdom of God is among us, often hidden in the noise and busyness of daily life. They are the precious pearls that God gives us when we risk opening our doors to the stranger.
1: From Luke 14, verses 16 to 24, the Lord said this parable: A man once gave a great banquet and invited many. From the first antiphon: From Babylon you rescued the captives of Zion. O Logos, also pull me up from the passions to life. It is not easy at times to understand what Hector is saying when he answers a question at the mission, or when he talks to you at the table over a double-double. His thoughts always carry a meaning, but it is most of the time expressed in images and symbols on which one needs to ponder to figure them out. It was not so this week, on Thursday, when we asked a question before the meal. He was clear and precise. The question was about one thing that does not bother us today. Because we seem to be most of the time on the edge or ready to fight or flight, we should come at times to a situation that just does not bother us. The question was not profound by any means, but Hector's answer was. He said, "For me, it does not bother me that I have no friends. I love being alone. I have imagination, a lot of imagination. I spend time creating things." Now, these words said by anybody else but Hector would sound strange. The truth is that Hector lives like a modern hermit on the streets of Toronto. He is always alone and in a good mood. He always brings things he made with his hands out of materials that he finds on the street, hiding a freedom in his heart which is not easy to comprehend and to relate with. Just before lunch, he was showing Linda two pieces of naive art he had made with his hands out of a thick wire. "You know what they are?" he asked Linda. "Look, this is a knot, and you can pull the string through. The other one looks the same, but if you pull the string through, it gets loose. Free. You get free." Hector's words carry a prophetic message today for many people wounded by isolation and the brokenness of community life. The modern alienation of the human soul that comes from a self-determination of the community at large. When the community lives according to its own will, their sons and daughters are hurting out of this isolation that closes within itself. What Hector tells us is that there is a path for people who are hurting within the city, within the family life, and within the heart by this alienation of the soul. There is a path of holiness. And as we reflect on today's gospel, we have no excuse not to become holy. We have to use our creativity to come out of it, a creativity that comes to us through the touch of the Holy Spirit. The tendency is to harm ourselves more when being hurt by lack of community life. Hector thinks there is a path in this alienation where the soul can find communion with God. He is a real witness in Toronto. The man who is preparing the banquet in the parable today finds himself betrayed by his friends and lonely. He opens his house and his heart for his friends just to get hurt. He finds out what abandonment and betrayal looks like. He finds himself alone and full of rage. And yet, in this stage, he does not close in himself. He does not forget that his heart is made for communion. He uses his creativity for creating communion by bringing in the poor and the lame and compelling those on the hedges. We know from the scriptures the pain of God abandoned by men on the cross. Those to whom he revealed himself from very close, those who knew his mercy. It is always the friends who betray because they already experienced communion. What the gospel tells us today is that when God is betrayed by those with whom he had a covenant, His creativity, when it comes to the salvation of man, manifests itself within the poverty, illness, and marginalization of his people. It is here that the joy of communion is rekindled. Paraphrasing a part of the sermon of St. John Chrysostom that was read by Brother Luke during the vigil on Friday evening, quote, "We need to come out of our organized life to make the journey from our busy life, like the Magi from Persia, to a place of encounter with Christ," end quote. During our reflection on the gospel on Friday, Mohammed, who is from old Persia, just like the Magi, said that the people who refused the invitation refused the joy of the banquet, a joy that only the gathering of many can bring to the soul. He said this was because they had an organized life, a life that they had figured out already. Mohammed said that we have to let go of this structure and not be resistant to the spirit that leads us. Thus, we discover a place of vulnerability. We get to know the part of our life where we think we are good for nothing. The poor, the lame, and the marginalized don't have a structure. They don't have a life that is busy, centered around a goal. It is because of that that they find the freedom to come to the banquet. In our lives, we all find ourselves in this place at times. And the tendency is to go back to a structure that we lost, to something that organizes our life. Mohammed thought that this is the time when we have to prepare ourselves for something new, for a new life, to trust where the Spirit takes us, to a place of gathering and joy. He thought that this is precisely what he experienced within our community after he surrendered and let go of his will to put his life in a certain order.
0: 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These parables are the precious pearls that God bestows on the church when it risks opening its door to the stranger. We hope that they will inspire you to discover the presence of the kingdom in your own parishes and life. 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
2: Psalm 65. Praise is due to you, O God, in Zion, and to you shall vows be performed. Hear my prayer, to you shall all flesh come. The words of transgressors have led us astray, but pardon our sins. Blessed are those whom you have chosen and taken to yourself, O Lord. They shall dwell in your courts. We shall be satisfied with the goodness of your house. Holy is your temple, wonderful in righteousness. Hear us, O God, our Savior, the hope of all the ends of the earth, and those who are far off beyond the sea. For by your strength you establish the mountains, and being girded with might, you trouble the depths of the seas and roaring of their waves. The peoples shall be troubled, and those who dwell at earth's farthest bounds will be afraid at your signs. You will make the outgoings of the morning and the evening to shout for joy. You have visited the earth and watered it. You greatly enrich it. The river of God is full of water. You provide their grain, for so you have prepared it. Water its furrows abundantly. Multiply its fruits. Send forth gentle showers upon the earth, that it may rejoice and bear fruit. You will bless the seasons of the year with your goodness. Your fields shall be filled with fatness. The pastures of the desert will be lush and green, and the hills shall gird themselves with joy. The meadows shall clothe themselves with flocks. The valleys shall deck themselves with grain. They shall shout and sing together for joy. Taken from the Ancient Faith Psalter, translated from the Masoretic Hebrew text by monks of the Orthodox Church. Available now at store.ancientfaith.com.

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3: All right, well, welcome back to the Welcoming Gifts podcast. This is episode 5, and we've had a lot of fun in the last 4 talking about Old Testament sacrifice. And so today we're going to, before we transition into the New Testament sacrifice, we're going to clean up some things, talk about a few things. We're calling them sore thumbs or elephants in the room. We're certainly not talking about sacrificing elephants, but maybe metaphorically we are. But we have a few points that we want to get through. And then we're going to talk about the New Testament, the coming of the Messiah. So how does that sound, Father?
4: Sounds good.
3: Okay. Let's do it. Good. Okay, so the first elephant, probably the minor elephant, would be the icon that's the graphic for this podcast. And the question might be, why did you choose that icon?
4: Yeah.
3: Yeah. And Father, can you just tell us just a little bit about it, and then I can tell you a little bit about it too?
4: Yeah, so this is an icon that's either called the Holy Trinity, or more exactly, it's called the Hospitality of Abraham.
3: Mm-hmm.
4: And it refers to an episode from the life of Abraham in Genesis 18.
3: Okay.
4: Yeah.
3: And they were presented as angels. But it really represents the Trinity, correct?
4: Well, yeah. So in this icon, there are 3 angels sitting around a table, and there's some food on the table. In other versions of the icon, Abraham and Sarah are pictured as well, bringing dishes of food. What happened in Genesis was that Abraham one day saw 3 strangers, travelers. Mm-hmm. And as was common in those days, he felt an obligation of hospitality towards those strangers. He invited them in. He urged them to come for a meal. They came in, he realized over time that these were not just simple travelers, but they were angels. One is described in Genesis as the angel of the Lord, and then there are 2 companions to the angel of the Lord. In the Old Testament, the angel of the Lord is a pre-incarnate visitation of Christ.
3: Okay.
4: Yeah. So that's a pretty common interpretation in the church fathers, is that the angel of the Lord, when it specifically says that, it's referring to Christ appearing spiritually, not in a body. He didn't have a body until he was born from the Virgin Mary, but spiritually appearing to these people in the Old Testament and sort of laying the breadcrumbs that led eventually to his coming in the flesh.
3: Okay.
4: So, angel of the Lord, who is the Son of God, appearing, and then 2 companions. And this is why also traditionally in Orthodoxy, this actually the visitation of Abraham by the three angels is understood as being a sort of hint or a suggestion or foreshadowing of the Trinity. Now, we wouldn't necessarily say that the two other angels that appeared with the angel of the Lord were actually the Father and the Holy Spirit.
3: Okay.
4: We would not say that. Okay. But we'd say that this is sort of a hint or a suggestion because it's three divine figures, and one of them is the angel of the Lord.
3: Okay.
4: And they are addressed as one. It says there are three of them, but Abraham addresses them as one, and they speak with one voice. And so it's the three in one kind of thing as well.
3: Okay.
4: Yeah.
3: Very interesting. And while it's not sacrifice per se, it is an example of welcoming, having a meal together, the hospitality. It does reflect sacrifice the intention of sacrifice.
4: Yeah, in the sense that we've been talking about it, it certainly does. Now, most people wouldn't see it as sacrifice because we, in modern times, focus on death, the death of the animal, the killing of the animal as being the sacrifice. But here we have an act of hospitality. Food is offered in order to make these divine visitors feel welcome. To honor them. And as a result, Abraham and Sarah receive a blessing. So during that meal, the angel of the Lord promises that Sarah will miraculously give birth to Isaac. And then she laughs. She famously laughs at that. And the angels sort of call her out for laughing and say, this is actually going to happen. And so, it might feel like it's a stretch to think of this as a sacrifice, but there are two examples from the book of Judges where the line between hospitality to strangers, specifically angelic strangers, and sacrifice is even more obviously blurred, like those two things are clearly mixed together. And so maybe I'll talk a little bit about those because that helps us to maybe see where these concepts really, really meet. One is Gideon. So the judge Gideon, this is in Judges chapter 6, the angel of the Lord appears to him. And Gideon recognizes that this is an angelic, a divine visitor. And so he says, wait here, and I'm going to go prepare a sacrifice and bring it to you. But how he prepares the sacrifice is he goes into his kitchen. Slaughters a goat, he prepares it, he collects the broth in a clay bowl, he puts the meat in a basket along with bread. I mean, it's clearly a meal. It's indistinguishable from a meal. It doesn't actually, I don't think it actually talks about him killing the goat. So there's no focus on the killing. It's meal preparation in his kitchen. And then he brings it out, and the angel of the Lord says, place it on this rock, pour the broth over it. And then after he does that, the angel of the Lord touches the food with his staff, and it spontaneously bursts into flame and becomes a sacrifice. So clearly, what begins as being prepared as a meal turns into a sacrifice. The other example is from Manoah later in Judges, I think Judges chapter 13 or something like that. Manoah is the father of Samson, the judge Samson. And when an angel of the Lord appears to him and his wife in order to tell them about the birth of Samson, they don't recognize him as being an angel. They think he's a man. But Manoah sees this man coming, a stranger, and offers him hospitality in exactly the same way that Abraham is offering hospitality to the three angels, mm-hmm. you know, as being travelers. It's just guest hospitality. Actually, in the Greek epics, like the and in Greek stories generally, hospitality is like an obligation. Mm-hmm. And those who don't show hospitality to strangers are actually punished by the gods. So this is a universal kind of ethic that if you see a stranger, you have to offer him hospitality. Manoah sees this stranger and says, "Wait here, I'm going to bring you some food." But the stranger says to him, "No, if you bring me food, I'm not going to eat it. Instead, offer it as a sacrifice to the Lord." And so Manoah goes and still doesn't recognize that it's an angel, but he prepares a meal, same as Gideon. You know, he prepares the meat, he puts it in a basket, he brings out the bread, and it's all this meal, you know, laid out. And when he does so, he lights a fire underneath it. And as it's burning, the visitor is revealed as an angel because the visitor ascends to heaven in the smoke.
3: Yeah.
4: Okay. So here we see like totally blurred the lines between hospitality and sacrifice, and that kind of is the where that logo comes from, is the nexus between sacrifice and hospitality.
3: Very nice. As a personal note, when my family was coming into the church 25 years ago, the first gift given to us was an icon, was this icon from some dear friends. And
4: yeah,
3: it's one we hold. We really love it. Yeah.
4: Great.
3: It's beautiful. So it's neat. Yeah. Yeah. Okay. So the second elephant, this is going to be fun. We're going to do for those who are watching the video, it's a little show and tell, but we're going to talk about the God's command to sacrifice Isaac, his command to Abraham. And that has been hiding behind you this whole time. Hiding in plain sight this whole time.
4: Hiding in plain sight. But it's an elephant in the room, not just because of the because it's the icon's been behind me, but also because this is something that people ask about whenever I speak about sacrifice. So inevitably they hear me talking about, you know, offering a meal to God and hospitality and gift giving. They say, "Well, what in the world is, why in the world is God asking Abraham to kill his son Isaac? That seems a lot more like the kind of sacrifice that we automatically think about, which is focused on death and violence, and God wants us to kill something and that somehow makes him happy." So we definitely need to talk about this before we go on for multiple reasons. And I'll just describe what we're seeing here on this icon for those who are just listening. We see Abraham and his son Isaac in the midst of mountains, up on top of a height. It's Mount Moriah from the scriptures. Isaac is laid out on wood, and his son, or his father Abraham, has a knife to his throat. Now, it is interesting, if you look very closely, the edge of the knife is turned away from Isaac.
3: Interesting.
4: Which is a small detail. And Isaac is, as he's in this posture, is actually looking up past his father, kind of through his father, towards the angel of the Lord, who is depicted at the top of the icon. And Abraham also, if you kind of look at his pupils, he's looking up toward the angel of the Lord as well. And then over to the side, there is a ram caught in a thicket, which is recorded in Genesis as well. This is all from Genesis chapter 22. And so this really, I think if you want to pick an exact moment, this depicts the moment where Abraham is ready to kill his son as a sacrifice. But the angel of the Lord cries out to him and says, don't do this, because you have shown me your faith already. I mean, because you were willing to do this. Instead, take this ram caught in the thicket and offer it as a sacrifice in place of your son. There's some details before I hang this back up. It's a little heavy. But before, by the way, there's some fire. You see the fire down because, of course, a sacrifice has to be burnt. And so they have fire ready after the sacrifice has been killed and prepared. It would be burnt on the wood. So there are a couple of details to mention before I hang this up. One is you see that the wood beneath Isaac is laid out in the form of a cross. That is symbolic and significant. We might talk about that a little later. And then you see that the ram caught in the thicket actually forms a cross around his head. Maybe I'll move that a little closer. You see.
3: Yeah.
4: So, and then there's the wood beneath.
3: Right.
4: All right. So let me hang this back up and we'll talk a little bit about it.
3: So let's talk a little bit more about the story. So God commanded to Abraham to take Isaac. First, he said that he would kind of save the world through Isaac, right? Isn't that the promise of Isaac originally?
4: Yes, or specifically, before Isaac was born, God promised that Abraham would become the father of a great multitude, a great nation, and that this would happen through Isaac, who was miraculously born in Sarah's old age and barrenness, and then further promised that through Abraham's seed, through his descendant or descendants, there would be all the nations of the world would be blessed. And so that's a hint that this is not just about making a huge nation. This is about a blessing that's going to go beyond Abraham and encompass, in fact, all mankind through Isaac.
3: Okay.
4: But then after God had made this promise, then God surprisingly comes to Abraham and says, take your son, by implication, kill him and offer him as a sacrifice on a mountain, which I will show you. And then Abraham leads his son to Mount Moriah with some servants. He leaves the servants and the donkey, the pack animal that they'd brought with them at the base of the mountain. Then he and his son ascend the mountain, and Isaac carries the wood on his back for the sacrifice. And then a very poignant moment where Isaac, as he's going up, I don't know if he was like a 10-year-old boy or something like that, he says, Father, here is the fire and the wood for the sacrifice. Where is the animal for the sacrifice? And everybody's thinking like, we know what's going to happen. But Abraham says, basically, don't worry, God will provide an animal for the sacrifice. And then Abraham is ready to kill his son. It's interesting that early Christian commentators, as well as Jewish commentators, really focus on Isaac as having willingly gone along with this. That Isaac is also demonstrating great faith, not just Abraham, but Isaac is demonstrating great faith in his father. You can kind of see that in that icon, because he's looking up towards his father and in a very, he's not scared. He's just, he's very placid. He's, you know, compliant. But then also, maybe indirectly, faith in God And so that line of sight from Isaac goes through Abraham to God. So this is problematic because, like, it's human sacrifice. And why would God ask for human sacrifice? And why does God want Abraham to kill his son? Is it sort of this like sadistic, like, prove that you love me because you're willing to do this terrible act and deprive yourself of what you really set your heart on, as proof of faith, proof of commitment, which is a very grotesque idea of sacrifice, but actually very much in line with how we typically think of sacrifice.
3: Right.
4: So that's the problem. Mm-hmm. There's one interpretation of this that says that human sacrifice used to be very common, you know, in the world, but God told Abraham to do this and then stopped him and referred him to the ram as a way of sort of like stopping human sacrifice and redirecting that impulse towards animals. It's kind of like a gradual step of civilization in that interpretation, you know. And then in that sense, there, the next step of evolution would be, you know, when God did away with animal sacrifice through Christ. So in a sense, in that interpretation, this is God weaning human beings off of the need to kill in worship of him.
3: So yeah.
4: A little bit strange.
3: It's pretty brutal. Yeah.
4: However, there's a problem with that interpretation, which is that, you know, historians show that human sacrifice was not common anywhere in the world. And actually, everywhere in the world where human sacrifice is described, everywhere that I know of, it's described by people's enemies. So, for example, Aztecs were famous for human sacrifice, like terrible, brutal, crazy human sacrifice. All of those accounts come from the Spanish who conquered them. In Greek literature, wherever human sacrifice is described, well, aside from tragedies where, you know, there's a this pathos, but like in historical accounts, wherever the Greeks say, well, these people sacrifice human beings, they never say that they sacrifice human beings. It's always the barbarians who are their enemies, and it's a way of discrediting them.
3: Okay.
4: Even in the Bible, it's the Canaanites who Israel is being sent to conquer who are described as sacrificers of human beings. So no, in no culture is it described as something good.
3: Okay.
4: Like if people were doing it, they didn't brag about it. Right?
3: Interesting. Yeah.
4: Instead, they were saying like, oh, look at those terrible people who sacrifice human beings. So human sacrifice was never normal.
3: Okay.
4: And so this idea that there was a time when human sacrifice was normal and then God was trying to make it not normal, it doesn't really fit the historical record.
3: Okay. And we have a lot of imagery just in our time through movies and other things. So we
4: Indiana Jones and the Temple of Doom.
3: Right. So we have these images and it does focus a lot on the killing, on the the loss. So how should we see this story? How should we interpret this?
4: Yeah, so it clearly is a demonstration of faith on Abraham's part. It does diverge from the more literal understanding of sacrifice as a meal. However, it's important for us to realize that, like, when we say sacrifice is a meal, we're not saying that it's nourishment for God. I mean, I think we've made that clear in the last few episodes, because God doesn't eat. He doesn't need food. Mm-hmm. So it's not about nourishment. What it's a, when we say it's a meal, we're talking about really the communicative aspects of meals. So meals have a symbolic, communicative meaning that goes beyond, you know, like chewing food and digestion and et cetera. So in that sense, meals express solidarity, they express acceptance, they express family relationship, in terms of guests, they express welcome. So all of these communicative features is what we're focusing on when we say sacrifices are meals. And certainly, as we pointed out, like all the normal sacrifices are clearly meals. Right. This is abnormal, and it's intentionally abnormal. We have to realize that in the scriptures, like everything that's described is not sort of described in a deadpan, matter-of-fact way, but there are certain things that are said for shock value, that are presented for shock value. And this episode is meant to be shocking. It's not meant to be like sort of like, oh, of course, Abraham was told by God to kill his son. You know, it was meant to be like horrific, like, right. Wow. And then that becomes the contrast against which Abraham's faith becomes more apparent, right? The fact that this is such a horrific thing, and yet he's willing to go through with it. Now, why is he willing to go through with it? That's an important question. Like, what is his motivation? Is it merely for him to say, well, whatever God says, I'm just going to do it, because even if God is cruel and terrible, you know, I'm going to go along with him, like my God, right or wrong kind of thing. Right. You know, I don't think we have to immediately go there. And in fact, that's not how the New Testament understands this episode in the Old Testament, specifically St. Paul in the Epistle to the Hebrews. When he talks about this episode, he says that Abraham was willing to go through with this because that he believed that God could even raise the dead. So where did St. Paul get this insight? And why is he giving this explanation for why Abraham was willing to go through with this? Well, remember that Abraham had heard before receiving this commandment, God promise that Isaac was going to have, you know, many descendants through which Abraham, you know, Abraham was going to have many descendants through Isaac. Well, Isaac is a boy. He's had no children. There's no possibility of descendants if he's killed and remains dead. The only way that God's promise can be true is if Abraham kills Isaac, the only way God's promise can remain true is if God raises him back from the dead. So what St. Paul says is plausible. Like, if Abraham is truly holding on to his faith in God in all respects, then he believes that Isaac will not remain dead. Like, that's the depth of his faith, is that if I follow God, then everything's going to work out as God has said it's going to work out. So he didn't actually believe that he was going to kill

0: all but. It's like a virtual resurrection that's experienced in that moment. So by explaining it this way, I want to get away from the idea of, number one, is God being bloodthirsty, or Abraham just sort of blindly submitting to a bloodthirsty God.
1: Yeah, that makes sense.
0: Yeah, the whole of this is about, does Abraham believe that following everything that God says will end up fulfilling all of God's promises?
1: Mm.
0: That's the real point of it.
1: Right. And there were so many interactions Abraham had when the promise was made. You know, he had so many interactions with God beforehand. And so this was a test kind of how far he would go to believe. And sacrifice was familiar. It was familiar to the culture. And so that would be a natural way, a natural command in that sense. Does that make sense? Like, sacrifice wouldn't be a weird thing to say to go do when God said to Abraham, I want you to take Isaac and sacrifice him. He would have known exactly what that meant.
0: Yeah, it would have been a very familiar, I mean, the idea of sacrifice would have been a very familiar way of demonstrating commitment to God,
1: right,
0: or to the gods.
1: Yeah.
0: Right? It was a way of establishing a relationship, mm-hmm, with God or the gods, and it carried with it all of this symbolism of hospitality and gift giving as the means of establishing relationships. What was odd about it, the only thing odd about it, was that he was being asked to kill a human being,
1: mm-hmm,
0: and
1: mm-hmm,
0: that this human being was his beloved son, his only son, who, mm-hmm, through whom he was promised a multitude of descendants. And as I said before, that's intended to heighten the sort of baseline meaning of sacrifice.
1: Mm.
0: So it intensifies that gesture of commitment and that act of relationship building. Now, it's interesting that the prophet Isaiah,
1: mm-hmm,
0: you know, calls Abraham a friend of God, or actually God through Isaiah calls Abraham my friend.
1: Mm-hmm.
0: And then the epistle of St. James in the New Testament latches onto that and says that Abraham became God's friend through this demonstration of faith.
1: Wow.
0: So again, so it is actually literally a friend-making gift, which is precisely what we've been calling sacrifice, right?
1: Right.
0: It's a relationship-building act. Mm-hmm. It just is sort of frightening and horrifying because of the horrifying, you know, specific gift that's being given.
1: Right. Right.
0: But the baseline meaning is the same. It's just an intensified form of it.
1: Yeah,
0: an extraordinarily intensified form of it.
1: As you said, a shocking example.
0: Exactly. And and therefore, yeah, more meaningful,
1: mm-hmm,
0: in,
1: mm-hmm,
0: in the context as a demonstration of faith.
1: Okay.
0: So again, it's not just like God is sadistically saying, like, do whatever I tell you, even if it's terrible.
1: Right.
0: But it's like a perplexity. It's a perplexing puzzle.
1: Mm-hmm.
0: Is God says, I said Isaac was going to be the root through which you were going to have a multitude of descendants. Do you really trust that I can do that?
1: Mm.
0: Even if you kill him.
1: Right, right. Yeah. Yeah, that's interesting. There, I think it's probably too much to talk about in this podcast, but there's also a foreshadowing of Christ coming in the story.
0: Yeah. Yeah. And I mentioned the icon intentionally highlights that through the, mm-hmm, crosses that appear. And that interpretation goes way back.

0: back even to the early, I think Justin Martyr, one of the earliest Christian writers outside of the New Testament in the second century, he talks about how Isaac carried the wood, which Genesis says Isaac carried the wood of the sacrifice, and Justin Martyr compares that to the wood of the cross. So Isaac is like Christ, carrying the wood of the cross. He's of course like Christ in other ways, because Christ is the beloved and only Son of God, just like Isaac was the beloved and only son of Abraham. Now, this has to be qualified, and always when we talk about Old Testament symbols pointing to Christ, they're all deficient in some way, and intentionally deficient, because he's the perfect form, and they are, lesser sort of reflections. Well, the way in which Isaac is deficient is he's not actually the only son, right? Because there's Ishmael, the sort of like, oops, son from before, where Abraham tried to take matters into his own hands and said, well, there's no way Sarah's going to have a child. So he got Sarah's servant pregnant, actually at Sarah's suggestion, and then she got jealous, but that's a whole nother thing. And then God said, God came to Abraham and said, no, that's not how I'm going to do it. Sarah's going to miraculously have a son. And so Isaac is Abraham's only legitimate son through Sarah. Ishmael is a illegitimate son. So, but anyway, just symbolically, Isaac is the only son and the beloved son, as is specifically said in Genesis chapter 22 in this story. And then Christ comes as the beloved and only son of God, whom God offers to humanity through, by sending through the incarnation, by sending his son and putting his son into the hands. And then actually, we end up requiring that that son die. Like, humanity kills the son. Whereas God, in the end, doesn't require Isaac to be killed when Abraham hands his son over to God, so to speak. When God hands his son over to us, we actually say, okay, do away with them. So there's a lot of imagery there which points to how God is better than us, of course. His and it also though points to God's great and humble love for us, in that he, in order to make us his friends, again, this is a friend-making gift. He hands his son over to us, and allows us to kill him. So there's many ways in which this points forward to Christ. The other element, of course, is the ram who dies in place of Isaac, represents Christ, who is offered in place of humanity as that gesture of friendship towards God. So yeah, a lot of symbolism pointing to.
1: That's interesting, and we're going to get to that here in an episode or two. So moving from that story to the third elephant in the room is, okay, so we have this method of sacrifice. We have this way of relating to God, a way of communing with God, and it's been given to the Israelites, to really mankind from the beginning, but it didn't work. It wasn't sufficient. And why is that? Why did Christ need to come? If this system was so good, if this was such a great idea.
0: Exactly. So we've really taken pains to portray sacrifice in a positive light, because there are a lot of like streams of thought in Christianity that want to portray the sacrifice of the Old Testament as something, you know, sort of terrible, like evil almost, like something. And there's actually some streams in the Church Father. There's some ways in which the Church Fathers sort of point to the bloodiness of ancient sacrifice as being a problem. They're doing that for rhetorical purposes and kind of latching on to, you know, some queasiness that pagan Greeks even were having about the killing of animals as being somehow wrong. You know, probably killing of animals is not ideal. And like in heaven, we're not going to be, you know, slaughtering animals and eating them. We've been portraying it in a positive light, you know, with as hospitality, as gift giving. But obviously it didn't work because in the prophets, God, like the Old Testament prophets, God says that he like despises the sacrifices of the Israelites. He's tired of them. He tells them to stop bringing them. And then of course Christ has to come in order to offer the only truly effective sacrifice, a once for all effective sacrifice. But in order to understand this sort of tension between like, so sacrifices weren't actually a terrible thing in the Old Testament, but they weren't good enough. And compared to Christ, they're really worthless. How can that be? And why did God command them if in the end he was going to reject them and they were going to, you know, be seen as worthless? Well, St. Paul, in general about the law, of which the rituals of sacrifice were part of the law, he says in general about the law that the law is good and holy. He says the law is good and holy, but I am a slave to sin. And what he points out is that the law in and of itself is a beautiful, good system for relating to God. But it was absolutely dependent on human cooperation, on humans actually accepting it, obeying it, embracing the meaning of it, not simply going through the motions. You know, the Pharisees of Jesus' time were famous for their meticulous observance of little literal details in the law, but as he says, as Christ says, neglecting the weightier matters of the law, like the true substance of the law, like why you're supposed to do all of those little things. Because the law was intended to, I mean, certainly there were certain moral requirements which were very explicit, like do not kill, do not bear false witness, do not commit adultery. But so much of the law was intended to be symbolic and metaphorical. For example, the kosher laws, the rules about what the Jews could and could not eat. The Church Fathers interpret those as being symbolic, like you couldn't eat predators, like large cats, and you know, why couldn't you eat lions and bears and what have you? Because those predators, they fed on other animals. And they were symbolic of a predatory disposition, which God wanted human beings to avoid. And so he says, avoid these animals, but that's also a symbolic message. Avoid that way of life. He says you're supposed to avoid like eating insects and animals that crawl on the ground, because we're not supposed to have a lifestyle that adheres to worldly things. It's interesting that he says you can't eat insects except for insects that have long jumping legs, like grasshoppers.
1: Yeah.
0: Why can you eat grasshoppers, but you can't eat, you know, I don't know what other kind of animals are,
1: centipede,
0: caterpillars,
1: maybe.
0: And things like that.
1: Yeah.
0: Or worms. Mm. Because they can jump. They jump up, they leap up towards the sky. Mm-hmm. You know, they leap up symbolically towards heavenly things. Now, modern scientific biblical interpreters have said, oh, that's very far-fetched. But the fact is that the modern interpreters are projecting a modern scientific mentality on ancient people, which none of them had.
1: Mm-hmm.
0: Like throughout ancient culture, people thought and reasoned and communicated in symbolic, metaphorical terms. That was just natural to them.
1: Mm-hmm. Based on things they could see, basically on the
0: yeah,
1: things they
0: yeah,
1: could experience.
0: Yeah. So, yeah. So using things that they could see to represent unseen things.
1: Yeah.
0: That was just a standard way of thinking and communication. And in line with that, ancient interpreters of all kinds of texts, not just the Bible, but all kinds of texts, including, you know, like the Bible, and including Jewish interpreters like Philo of Alexandria, interpreting the Old Testament in exactly the same symbolic way as the church fathers later would interpret the Old Testament. That was just how people read significant texts at that time and understood them, because that's the way they thought. So I took a little bit of a tangent, but coming back to the law, so much of the law, including the sacrifices, including the purity regulations, for another example, is you can't touch dead bodies, or else if you touch a dead body, then you're unclean until you purify yourself. Well, why does it matter? If you can't even touch a tombstone.
1: Mm.
0: We might think, well, touching a dead body is a problem because the dead body might be a source of disease. And so then you have to be quarantined until you, and the same logic is applied to the impurity of lepers.
1: Oh.
0: Like you can't touch a leper or else you're unclean. And people say, oh, that's because leprosy was a communicable disease. Well, there are all kinds of communicable diseases. Why, if this is all, you know, a public hygiene regulation, then why doesn't it extend to other communicable diseases? No, it's because death and leprosy is a kind of living death, are symbolic of the corruption that sin causes spiritually. Sin causes us to die inside of ourselves, and it causes us to live a spiritual death. Even while we seem to be alive, are like our emotions, our thoughts, our morals are all just like disintegrating, like decomposing within us. And so you're supposed to avoid that. So going back, so the law was intended to represent those things. And when you fulfilled all of those legal ritual prescriptions, you were supposed to be taking the lesson on board that, oh, I need to avoid those things that those symbols represent as well. Hmm. But the Israelites didn't do that. They just sort of went through the motions, while on the other hand, they were being completely rebellious towards God in their actual lives and in their spirits.
1: Hmm.
0: And this showed the ineffectiveness of the law, which was precisely that it didn't change the person. It set out a vision of what life with God should be like, but it didn't empower the individual to follow that vision.
1: Mm-hmm.
0: So Christ's sacrifice comes as precisely that thing which was lacking. He mm-hmm. comes in order to first show us how to live that life that the law symbolized. So he shows us what a pure and sinless life of utter and total faithfulness to God looks like, even to the point of death on the cross, to the absolute extreme. And then, because he is not just any human being, but he is a new Adam who does not have a human father, who is miraculously brought out of the virgin earth of his mother, he becomes a new paradigm of human nature that we can attach ourselves to and give ourselves over to by faith, so that then he comes, his humanity comes to abide in us, empowering us to live the same kind of life that he lived.
1: That's powerful. It's powerful. Yeah. And I'm thinking of when he said, I didn't come to abolish the law and the prophets. I came to fulfill them.
0: Yes, yeah. Precisely. Precisely. And Hebrews says that Christ, by a single offering, has perfected for all time those who are being sanctified.
1: Okay.
0: Those who are being made holy. So his offering perfects us. And I would say that means it perfects our moral nature.
1: Mm.
0: You know, it helps us to overcome sin. And there's this tension there, because it says it has perfected them, but they are still being sanctified.
1: Right, right, right.
0: So it's this that it has happened, but it's still not yet happened. It's still in the process of happening.
1: Right.
0: And what that means for us is that Christ has won the victory over sin. But what's dependent on us is whether we're going to cooperate with that, whether we're going to receive that gift, whether we are going to allow it to be fruitful within us, or whether we're going to resist it and prevent it from taking effect within us.
1: And that's not a one-time thing. That is a constant life of accepting, rejecting, trying to get closer.
0: Yeah. Yeah. The point is
1: it's a striving.
0: That it's all there in Christ.
1: Mm.
0: We just have to keep trying to open up our lives more and more to him. And it is an incremental type thing. Like, the more faith you put in Christ, the more areas of your life that you put faith in Christ in, the more you experience that salvation, the more his life comes to dwell in you. And the ultimate goal is what St. Paul describes in his epistle. He says, I no longer live, but Christ lives in me.
1: Oh, yeah. Yeah. Wow.
0: Yeah.
1: A lot to think about.
0: Yeah.
1: Well, good. Well, do we have any more on these subjects, Father? Do you feel like we got these covered up?
0: I think we've done enough damage for today.
1: Yeah. I did have one question on the sacrifice before we tune out. Was it always insufficient, or were there moments where it was good and moments when it was bad?
0: Well, it was, I mean, the insufficiency, again, is not a flaw in the sacrifice.
1: Mm-hmm.
0: It's a flaw in us.
1: Right, right.
0: So what that means is, wherever people were taking their relationship with God seriously, then sacrifice became meaningful because of the input they were putting into it. The insufficiency is that sacrifice and the works of the law by themselves could accomplish nothing. You had to put the the goodwill into it. And it wasn't going to help you, right? It wasn't going to, like Christ, he, you know, like is pulling us into this good life. The law is just kind of there, and it's like, okay, you can open the door, you know, and you can walk down this path, but it's up to you. So like Abraham, by making this dramatic gesture of offering his son and being on the point of killing him, you know, according to Christ's word, he is, making a very effective demonstration of faith. But then there were, like, I think the vast majority of sacrifices ultimately came to be hypocritical insofar as they were just sort of outward acts without an internal investment.
1: And maybe superstitious or trying to get God to do something for them that they wanted in a worldly way.
0: Sure. Actually, then that's
1: money or,
0: I mean, that's like an added perversion. It's one thing to just sort of like go through the motions in a hypocritical manner and try to present a good face to God by, look, I'm offering all the sacrifices. I'm tithing from my mint and dill and cumin. But it's another thing to sort of like think, well, I'm going to get God to help me to, succeed in life. I did these sacrifices. Now you owe me something, God.
1: Yeah. More than
0: that's even, that's even worse.
1: It is.
0: You're not just trying to trick God, through a false impression of piety, but you're actually trying to use God. Yeah, and some people did do that.
1: Not good. Well, in our next episode, we're going to move into the New Testament, and we're going to focus precisely on how did Christ perfect sacrifice by perfecting us.
0: That's right.
1: Exactly. That will be really good to talk about.
0: Yep, we got a little taste today.
1: Yes.
0: More detail next time.
1: Exactly. Thank you all for joining us, and Father, we'll see you next time.
0: All right. Thanks, Greg.
1: Thanks.
2: You're listening to From the Amvon with Father John Whiteford, sermons from St. Jonah Orthodox Church in Spring, Texas. Father John is a priest in the Russian Orthodox Church outside of Russia. He's the author of Sola Scriptura, an Orthodox analysis of the cornerstone of Reformation theology, and the general editor of the St. Innocent Liturgical Calendar. Here he is with today's lesson.
3: In the name of the Father, and of the Son, and of the Holy Spirit. Last week we talked about King David's sin with Bathsheba and how he allowed himself to go from idleness and taking it easy to falling into a temptation to adultery, and then in his attempt to cover that up, eventually fell into the sin of murder. And 2 Samuel, or 2 Kingdoms, if you're using the Orthodox Study Bible, chapter 11 ends with the statement that the Lord was displeased with this thing that David had done. And so now, the next chapter, there's a gap of maybe about a year. And David, I'm sure, thought that he had gotten away with it, although there are psalms that give you some indication that his conscience was bothering him. But at least on the outside, he thought that he had gotten away with it. People were none the wiser of what he had done. But God didn't leave him in that sin, because the scriptures tell us, whom the Lord loves, he chastens. In other words, he disciplines. If you don't love a child, you don't discipline them. If you do love a child, you do discipline them. And the Lord does love us. And if we are people who, like David, who had been normally faithful servants and fall into sin, God is going to try to bring us to our senses if we allow him to do it. And so we're told in the beginning of the following chapter, chapter 12, and the Lord sent Nathan the prophet unto David, and he came unto him and said unto him, there were two men in one city, the one rich the other poor. The rich man had exceeding many flocks and herds, but the poor man had nothing save one little ewe lamb, which he had bought and nourished up, and it grew up together with him and with his children. It did eat from his own meat and drank from his own cup and lay in his bosom and was unto him as a daughter. And there came a traveler unto the rich man, and he spared to take of his own flock and of his own herd to dress for the wayfaring man that was come unto him, but took the poor man's lamb and dressed it for the man that was to come to him. And David's anger was greatly kindled against the man. And he said to Nathan, "As the Lord liveth, the man that hath done this thing shall surely die, and he shall restore the lamb fourfold, because he did this thing, and because he had no pity." When we are looking at our own sins, our temptation is to minimize them, excuse them, or just ignore them. But when we see the sins of others, we see them very clearly, and we have a sense of righteous indignation about them. Our judgments of others are harsh, but for ourselves, we magnify the mitigating factors. Because of the government shutdown, there's been a lot of talk about food stamps. I worked in the food stamp program for 13 years, and there are a lot of people who are receiving food stamps that really need them. Some people who couldn't do anything different, no matter what they wanted to do, because they're disabled, or they're in situations where they can't do anything differently, at least for the time being. But there certainly is a lot of fraud, and I dealt with a lot of people who were engaged in fraud, and sometimes when I would catch people in fraud, it was amazing how they would start talking about all those other people who are really trying to get over on the system, but they had a good reason why they were doing it. Well, the thing is when they looked at those other people who are gaming the system and taking taxpayer money to get benefits that they didn't justly deserve, they could immediately see that's wrong that they're doing that. But when they did it themselves, they had good reasons for it. And that's the way we tend to be with our own sins. But if you want to know whether something's moral or ethical, imagine you watching someone else doing what you're contemplating doing, and you'll probably have a better sense of the fact that it's not right. In this case, Nathan laid a trap for David, because had he just directly confronted the king about his sin, he might have inspired him to dig in his heels or to have even tried to silence the prophet. But Nathan first drew him in with this story, which rightly outraged David and caused him to pronounce the judgment over the rich man in this story, a very harsh judgment, because objectively what the rich man in the story did, as bad as it was not nearly as bad as what David had done. This man had stolen, and according to the law, he needed to repay fourfold what he had stolen. But the idea that he should die for that was not something that the law of God called for. But David, looking at the story and seeing this rich man who had no excuse, when you see a thief who's stealing because he's poor, you can at least understand why he's doing that. But when you have someone who's got all this wealth and he takes from someone who has almost nothing, there's no justification for that. So David rightly despised the man in the story. But then the prophet Nathan sprung the trap. It says, "And Nathan said to David, 'Thou art the man. Without any warning, the two-edged sword of the word of God was plunged into David's soul. Not because he was no longer beloved of God, but precisely because God did love him and wanted to rid him of the spiritual cancer. And this was the way to do it. The physician of our souls knows what we need. And sometimes when we go through difficult times in life, we need to ask ourselves, is God doing this because there's something in my life that needs to go, or because something in my life needs to change? Because often that is the case. And if we look for those reasons, we can make any situation, no matter how bad, to be for our salvation." Then Nathan goes on to pronounce God's judgment. "Thus saith the Lord God of Israel, I anointed thee king over Israel, and I delivered thee out of the hand of Saul. And I gave thee thy master's house and thy master's wives into thy bosom, and gave thee the house of Israel and Judah. And if it had been too little, I would have moreover have given thee unto thee such and such things. Wherefore hast thou despised the commandment of the Lord to do evil in his sight? Thou hast killed Uriah the Hittite with a sword, and hast taken his wife to be thy wife, and hast slain him with the sword of the children of Ammon. Now for the sword shall never depart from thine house, because thou hast despised me, and hast taken the wife of Uriah the Hittite to be thy wife. Thus saith the Lord, behold, I will raise up evil against thee out of thine own house, and I will take thy wives before thine eyes and give them unto thy neighbor, and he shall lie with thy wives in the sight of the sun, for thou didst it secretly, but I will do this thing before all Israel and before the sun. In addition to losing the child that was born from this adulterous affair that he had with Bathsheba, David went on to lose three of his favorite sons, his oldest sons, as a matter of fact, Amnon, who went on to rape his half-sister Tamar, who then went to live as a widow for the rest of her life in the house of her brother Absalom. And then Absalom, out of revenge, killed Amnon. So you have two people whose lives are destroyed already. And then what does Absalom do? He goes on to try to overthrow the throne of his father, and he sleeps with 10 concubines of his father David as a way of showing that he had taken his father's place, and also showing to his followers that there wasn't going to be any reconciliation between him and his father, so they shouldn't be tempted into thinking to do anything halfway here. And then he was killed as a result of his revolt in the war that followed. And then finally, Adonijah, who had designs on the throne, was put to death by King Solomon. So there are four children whose lives were ruined, and it was a direct result of David's own bad example and his own sins. And the ripple effects of his sin continued even after Solomon's death. 10 of the 12 tribes went into revolt, and the northern kingdom of Israel was established as a separate kingdom by a disloyal servant of King Solomon, who was not like David's loyal servant, Uriah the Hittite. So these bad examples had all these negative effects. And then it continues, and David said unto Nathan, I have sinned against the Lord. And Nathan said unto David, the Lord hath put away thy sin. Thou shalt not die, howbeit, because this deed thou hast given great occasion to the enemies of the Lord to blaspheme, the child that is born unto thee shall surely die. And we're told, if you read the rest of the chapter, that David wept bitterly and he fasted because he thought, who knows, maybe the Lord will be merciful and this child will live. But the child did die. David and Bathsheba went on to have King Solomon, from whom ultimately the Lord himself would come, incarnate of the Holy Spirit and the Virgin Mary. And one thing that this tells us is that even when we screw up, even when we make a mess of our life, that God can still do something with it. So there is always hope as long as we're willing to repent. David was not spared the consequences of his sin, and he would experience them for the rest of his life. But his relationship with God was restored, and out of this experience came the greatest penitential psalm ever written, which we'll begin to talk about next Sunday. You might ask, why, if God had forgave David, was he not spared all the consequences of these sins? And you have to understand that the moral law of God is written into the fabric of the universe, and when you violate the moral law of God, there are things that are going to happen as a result of that. And God, if he had not allowed David to face the consequences of his sins, perhaps he would have fallen into similar temptations again in the future. But because the fruit of this sin was ever before him, as he alludes to in Psalm 50, he never forgot the bitterness of that sin and was never tempted to repeat it. A wise man learns from the experience of others, and so those who have not fallen into great sins like this should learn from this example and avoid reaping the bitter harvest that comes when one sows to the flesh rather than to the spirit. So don't make a mess of your life by doing this kind of stuff. When I worked in child support, I got lots of great sermon material out of it, unfortunately. But I saw people who, because they allowed themselves in a moment to pursue the pleasure rather than thinking with their head and actually making good decisions, destroyed the rest of their life. I mean, they had a child with someone who was not, they were not suited to be with, and that person made them miserable because they had this child together. And if you do things God's way, you can avoid all that. You can have a happy home life. You can avoid the consequences of making really bad decisions. But for those who have fallen into great sins, you should see in this story the truth that as long as we have breath, repentance is possible. King Saul certainly sinned, and if you compare his sins with King David, I think that objectively it'd be difficult to argue that he sinned worse than King David did here. But the difference between King Saul and King David was David knew how to repent. David believed that God was merciful and loving, and even though he fell into this great sin, he was willing to humble himself, repent, and to change his life, whereas King Saul lacked that faith, and he died at his own hand in despair. So let us throw ourselves upon God's mercy when we fall into any sin, whether it's great or small, and know that there's forgiveness with him. Amen.
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2: Welcome to another weekly family meditation on Tending the Garden of Our Hearts. 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
3: And I'm Christina Wenger. 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
2: We are in the midst of a series on the various prayers we say in the Orthodox Church. Now, they're all very beautiful, and they help us grow closer to God, but, you know, sometimes their very poetic language can be a little bit confusing, especially for kids.
3: That's true. So we've been going through some of the more common prayers that we pray together to help all of us develop understanding and appreciation of those prayers. After all, it means a lot more when we understand the words that we're praying.
2: This week in the United States, we're celebrating Thanksgiving. So we thought we might want to think about some prayers of Thanksgiving. And we have a lot of different prayers that are about thanking God for all of the blessings He sends us. But you know, as we thought about it, we realized there's really one big thing that we do that's all about Thanksgiving. So you see, there's a word in Greek for Thanksgiving, and it's Ευχαριστία.
3: That's right. But when we translate that word to English, we don't usually say Thanksgiving. We say Eucharist. Do you know that word? The Eucharist is Holy Communion. But that word doesn't actually mean communion, and it doesn't mean body or blood. The word really means thanksgiving. Giving thanks to God is wonderful, but why do we use that word for Holy Communion?
2: What a great question. You know, God gives us so much. He gives us our lives. He gives us beautiful trees and flowers and food and drink. And He gives us our family and friends. We have a lot to be thankful for. But what's more, when the priest is preparing the gifts for Holy Communion, if we listen really closely to the prayers that he's praying, we'll see exactly why communion is actually Thanksgiving. The priest says, "It is meet and right to sing of thee, to bless thee, to praise thee, to give thanks to thee, and to worship thee in every place of thy dominion. For thou art God ineffable, inconceivable, invisible, incomprehensible, ever existing and eternally the same, thou and thine only begotten Son and thy Holy Spirit." So he's saying, it's right for us to praise God and thank God because God is so amazing. He's everywhere and he knows all things and he can do all things.
3: And then he goes on and prays, "Thou it was who brought us from non-existence into being. And when we had fallen away, didst raise us up again and didst not cease to do all things until thou hadst brought us up to heaven and hadst endowed us with thy kingdom, which is to come." He says, we didn't exist at all at first, but God creates us. And then we fell away from God. We didn't listen to God and we sinned. But God does not give up on us. God keeps helping us again and again. And he's doing everything he can to give us his kingdom. Well, of course we should be thankful.
2: That's right. Well, and you know, I feel like I want to try to remember this when I'm in liturgy next time.
3: Me too.
2: Yeah, there's even more. The priest keeps going. He says, we give thanks for all those things. And then, for all things of which we know and which we know not, whether manifest or unseen. I love that. We're offering thanks for all the things God has done for us, including the things we know about and the things we don't know about. And that's really an interesting idea, isn't it? Maybe God is doing wonderful things all the time, and we don't even know about some of them, right? Maybe we only know a little bit of what he's done for us. So we can thank him for the things that we can see, like food and our house and our friends. And we can thank him for the things we can't see, like oxygen or love.
3: And then the priest says, "And we thank thee for this liturgy, which thou hast found worthy to accept at our hands. Though there stand by thee thousands of archangels and hosts of angels, the cherubim and seraphim, six-winged, many-eyed, who soar aloft, borne on their pinions, singing the triumphant hymn, shouting, proclaiming, and saying, Holy, holy, holy Lord of Sabaoth." In the Bible, both the prophet Isaiah and John the Evangelist tell us that God has given them a peek at heaven. And guess what is happening there? Well, God is always in the middle of a really beautiful liturgy in heaven, and this liturgy goes on and on. But instead of people, sinners like us, that liturgy is sung by thousands of archangels and hosts of angels, tens of thousands. We can imagine that their voices are really beautiful, probably much nicer than ours. The cherubim are all singing, and the seraphim, who are six-winged and many-eyed, and they're flying all around on their wings. So there's this amazing angelic liturgy, and yet God also accepts our liturgy, which is probably not nearly as beautiful. We can't fly, and sometimes we can't even pay attention. The angels are probably not distracted, and they don't argue with their sisters or get bored. We're not as good as angels, and yet God loves us, and he accepts our liturgy. He always comes to liturgy. He's always here with us, even though there's a better liturgy going on in heaven.
2: I love this idea. What an amazing thing to be thankful for, that God loves us enough to help bring us to his kingdom. And he loves us enough to join us at liturgy, even though maybe there's a better liturgy in heaven. But you know, it's not really that they're separate liturgies, because as the prayer continues, the priest says that we join the angels in their liturgy and that we cry aloud with them, saying, "Holy art thou and all holy, thou and thine only begotten Son and thy Holy Spirit. Holy art thou and all holy, and magnificent is your glory." Not only does God come to our liturgy too, but he allows us to join our liturgy with their liturgy, so that when we're singing in church, we're really singing along with the angels. We're all praising God together. And you know, if you ask a theologian why we love God, they'll tell you that it's really because God loves us first. We didn't invent love. God is love. He invents it. He gives it to us, right? God sends us so much love and so many blessings. And the only response we can have is to love him back and to thank him. Thanks be to God.
3: And then the priest continues with something that we really do need to thank God for. "Who hast so loved thy world as to give thine only begotten Son, that whoever believes in him should not perish, but have everlasting life." We thank God that he loves us so much that even after we sin, and even though sometimes we forget him or even disobey him, he loves us so much that he sent his Son to us. The Word of God took on flesh and was born as a little baby, living a life here on earth so that he could reach out to us. And really, so that he could die on the cross to save us. God wanted to make sure that anyone who believes in him should not perish, that our souls would not die when we die, but instead would continue living with him in heaven. God loves us that much. And in the liturgy, we are telling him how grateful we are for his love.
2: God loves us so much that he comes to the world for us. He comes as the Holy Spirit, living inside our hearts and helping us to hear God. And he comes as Jesus Christ, teaching us how to behave and dying for our sins and trampling down death by death for us. God loves us so much, and he's always coming to the world to reach us, to show us his love, and to help us grow closer to him. Because God does this, because he loves us so much, we respond by loving him back and by thanking him for all that he has done for us.
3: Thank God for his great love for us and for the way that he accepts and welcomes us and our liturgy too. As we come to the Divine Liturgy this week and every week, let's prepare our hearts for Eucharistia, for giving thanks.
2: Now, here are some questions for you. What does the Greek word Eucharistia or Eucharist mean?
3: Eucharistia or Eucharist doesn't actually mean communion or even body and blood. It really means thanksgiving.
2: Can you tell one thing that the priest thanks God for in his pre-communion prayers during the liturgy?
3: There are lots of things that the priest thanks God for in the liturgy. He thanks God for being so amazing, for not giving up on us, for helping us again and again, and for doing everything he can to give us his kingdom. The priest also thanks God for everything he has done for us, including things we know and things we don't know, for the things we can see and the things we can't see, and for accepting our liturgy. Most of all, we thank God for loving us so much that he sent his son to us to die on the cross to save us.
2: Why do we thank God so much in the liturgy?
3: God loves us so much that he's always coming to the world to reach us, show his love, and help us grow closer to him. Because he does this, we respond by loving him back and by thanking him for all that he has done for us.
2: Now, here's something you might want to talk about together. We talked about how beautiful the liturgy in heaven must be. Think for a minute about that. The heavenly liturgy is always being sung by thousands of archangels and hosts of angels. Surely the music sounds really beautiful, and the whole place looks beautiful, with some of the angels flying around while all of them sing to God. Now, think for a minute about the most beautiful liturgy you've ever been part of. Tell about it if you want to. What made it beautiful? Was it who you were with? Was it the priest or the choir that made it so beautiful? Or was it your heart? Or how well you paid attention to and thanked God that made this liturgy so beautiful? Now, we can't fly or sing like angels, but sometimes we can't even pay attention. But God loves us, and he accepts our liturgy anyway. He allows us to experience the beauty of the liturgy, even if all we're really seeing is the earthly version of it. Now, take a moment to offer God Eucharistia, giving thanks for his love and mercy in your life.
0: 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Elisa also hosts Raising Saints, Everyday Orthodox, and Light Streams In on Ancient Faith Radio. Christina hosts Let Us Attend on AFR, voices some of Ancient Faith Publishing's audiobooks, and reviews books for the Orthodox Christian Parenting blog. 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
5: Chapter 14, verse 1. Now all the congregation lifted up their voices and cried, and the people wept that night. Why are they reacting this way? Are they all millennials? No. No, the reason is they've just journeyed. They left Egypt. They journeyed through the desert. Now they get here, and now they're hearing, oh, man, we're not going to be able to go into that land after all. So what are they thinking? What, are we just stuck out here in the desert? What's going to happen? Like, we had this plan. Seems like the plan's just gone awry. Yeah, he didn't immediately have them go down the coast because they would have run into the Philistines. And they would have chickened out. Yes. God knows who these people are and what they're like. Yeah. Verse 2, all the children of Israel were murmuring against Moses and Aaron. And the whole congregation said to them, would we had died in the land of Egypt or in the desert? Oh, I wish we had all died in Egypt or out in the desert. Why did the Lord bring us to this land to fall in war? Our wives and children shall be plundered. It is better for us to return to Egypt. Right? They're like, oh, we're all going to die. They're going to take our wives and kids as slaves and probably kill them also at the same time somehow. We should just all go back to Egypt. So they said to one another, let us select a ruler and return to Egypt. Forget this Moses cat. Right? No more years. We need a new administration. Then Moses and Aaron fell on their faces before all the congregation of the children of Israel. So notice, they don't get angry. They don't start cursing everybody. They don't. This is Moses being the most humble man who's ever lived on the earth, right? They prostrate before them. They're saying, don't do this. Don't do this. Because they know what's going to happen. Not just Moses. Aaron knows what's going to happen. But Joshua, the son of Nun, and Caleb, the son of Jephunneh, who were among those who spied out the land, tore their clothes. And they spoke to all the congregation of the children of Israel, saying, the land we passed through to spy out is an extremely good land. We'll continue in a second, but the tearing the clothes thing, we've seen this before, but just remember, this isn't something people do a lot now unless they're Hulk Hogan. This was a way of expressing sort of extreme distress. Like if you wanted everyone's attention, right, and you were extremely mad, sad, right, whatever it was that you express, you would, now obviously, right, you're not pulling all your shirt buttons off because they didn't have clothes like this, but this was more the sort of robe they were wearing underneath everything, right, you would grab at the top and rip open. And that would be kind of this big, that would get everyone's attention. So we're going to see that throughout the Old Testament. It's a cultural thing. People tearing their clothes as an expression of distress, right? So Joshua and Caleb, sort of like Moses and Aaron, who are saying, please don't do this, are like, no, right? Like they're trying to get everyone's attention and knock some sense into them. So they say, look, this is good land that we went and looked at. Verse 8, and since the Lord chooses us, he will bring us into this land and give it to us, a land that flows with milk and honey. But do not apostatize from the Lord, nor fear the people of the land, for they are our food. Their time has come and gone, but the Lord is with us. Do not fear them.

0: We're going to kill him out here in the desert, pick a new leader, and head back to Egypt. Now the glory of the Lord appeared in the cloud upon the tabernacle of testimony before all the children of Israel. Right? So if we just stop right there. Let's do that. Let's hit the button. No. We just stop right there, right? Things are about to get ugly. We know what this means. There's this phrase that gets used, and it is a decent translation of it. Through much of the rest of the Old Testament, we'll see again and again, talking about God visiting his people. And sometimes people think, like, oh, that's like grandpa comes and visits, and we all have fun, and he gives us, you know, peppermint candies, right? That's not, this is more like wait till your father gets home, right? This is more like there's a, when God visits his people, that means there's a reckoning coming. There's some stuff's going to get sorted out because stuff ain't right. So that's what this is, impending doom in the middle of the situation where they're about to kill Moses, Aaron, Joshua, and Caleb. Then the Lord said to Moses, how long will these people provoke me? How long will they not believe me with all the signs I performed among them? Right? He's like, I'm feeding them every morning with miracle bread that falls from the sky. I walked them through the Red Sea. Right? Like all this. And they're just like, oh no, we should just go back to Egypt. All the stuff they've seen, all the, like, God says, Moses, how long am I supposed to put up with this? How many chances do they get? How many strikes, right, before?
1: Also, the Egyptians
0: were before this is, yes, before this is over, how long? Verse 12, I will strike them with death and destroy them, and I will make you and your father's house into a great and more numerous nation than this one. So God says, I tell you what, Moses, the whole Abraham thing ain't working out. I'll wipe out these people. I'll start again with you. I'll make the descendants of Moses into a great nation and give them the land. How does that sound to you, Moses? Now, a lot of people want to read that. It's funny how atheists especially always read the Bible super literally, like fundamentalists. As if this is meant to convey, God is really angry and out of control. And he's about to kill all these people. He's about to do it. If he was really about to, why didn't he do it? Why is he presenting this as a plan to Moses and asking Moses what he thinks about it? Why is it? Because he's not planning to do it, right? There's something else going on here, right? There's something else going on here. Well, if you were Moses, this might sound pretty good to you at this point. Do you think Moses isn't tired of dealing with these people? They're trying to kill him again. Like, after all that's happened. If I was Moses, being honest, I might think about it for a couple of minutes. Right? Like, I remember the last time we saw a scene like this, it was that Moses had come to God because they were plotting to kill him, and Moses was kind of complaining about the people. Moses was saying the kind of things that God is saying here. Why did you put me in charge of these people? How long will I have to... God is now sort of echoing that back to him. You're right, Moses. These people are all rotten. Why don't I just get rid of them? And you and me, we'll start over. Right? So now we'll see how Moses responds now. We're a little later in the story, right? Then Moses said to the Lord, but the Egyptians will hear it. For by your might you brought these people up from among them. And all the inhabitants of this land heard that you are the Lord among these people, who is seen plainly with the eyes, O Lord. And your cloud stands upon them, and you go before them in a pillar of cloud by day and in a pillar of fire by night. Now you would wipe out this people as one man, and the nations that heard your name will speak, saying, because the Lord was not able to bring this people into the land which he swore to give them, therefore he spread them out in the desert. Now then, let your strength, O Lord, be exalted in the manner you spoke, saying, the Lord is long-suffering and abundant in mercy and truth, taking away lawlessness, wrongdoings, and sins. But he would not cleanse the guilty by repaying the sins of the fathers on the children to the third and fourth generation. Remit the sin of this people according to your great mercy, as you were merciful to them from Egypt even until now. So Moses now is in a different place. These are people who, mind you, until God showed up, were about to murder him. And what does he say? He doesn't try to

0: Are you? Oh no, these are good people. You just got to get to know him better, God. He knows exactly what they're like. He doesn't try to argue that. He knows sinful, wicked, what they're doing right now, super wicked, right? Like, but what he says is, well, that's not a good plan, God, wiping them all out, because what will the Egyptians think, right? And what will the other nations think? Because remember, we saw all through Exodus, God kept saying that him bringing Israel out of Egypt wasn't just about Israel. That through him doing that, Egypt would learn who he was. The other nations would learn who he was. And Moses is going back to that and saying, who will they think you are if you do this plan, God? So we can't do this. This is counter to you, what you want to do, God. And so he says to him, he says, here's some other things that are true. But here's who you are, right? Because he's gotten to know God. He says, here's who you are, God. You are long-suffering and patient and forgiving and merciful, right? You do not punish children for the sins of their parents. Sorry, Calvinist. God does not punish children for the sins of their parents. Might change your view of original sin if you pay attention to that. right. It says it right here in the Bible. He forgives sins. He is merciful. Again, sorry, Calvinist. He just forgives sins. Doesn't have to punish anybody else. Doesn't have to kill any animals. God can just forgive their sins because he's forgiving, as Moses points out. And Moses says, based on who I know you are, right, please forgive these people. He doesn't even need that. God doesn't even need them to repent in order to forgive them. God can just forgive people. And Moses knows that because he knows God. Except Jonah said it negatively. Jonah's like, oh, I know what you're like. You're going to be merciful to these people. Yeah. Again, the Lord said to Moses, I am merciful to them according to your word. But truly as I live and my name lives, and all the earth shall be filled with the glory of the Lord, assuredly all the men who are seeing my glory and signs, which I did in Egypt and in this desert, and put me to the test now these 10 times, right? This is the 10th time. You could go back and count them, that they've grumbled against God. Counting the quail was number 9, right? You can go back all the way to the shores of the Red Sea. These 10 times that did not heed my voice, they certainly shall not see the land I swore to their fathers, but their children who are here with me and do not know good nor evil, every inexperienced youngster, that's a great translation, every small child, basically. To these I shall give the land. However, all those who provoked me shall not see it. Now my servant Caleb, because he has a different spirit in him and followed me fully, I will bring him into the land where he went, and his seed shall inherit it. Now the Amalekites and the Canaanites dwell in the valley. Tomorrow turn and depart for the desert by way of the Red Sea. Okay, so God says, I will forgive them. He says, but there is a consequence of their actions. These two things are not opposed to each other. Forgiveness does not mean, oh, you're off the hook, right? We're just going to pretend that never happened, right? So there's a consequence. This generation who are adults, the people who are adults right now, who have seen all the miracles God did, all the good things he did for them, and despite that, over and over and over again, have rebelled against him, cursed him, tried to kill Moses, says those people are not going to get to go into the land. But their children will, right? Because it's not their kid. But also, just use the word punish. They lose going to land themselves. But here's what we're going to see. They're not going to spend 40 years in the desert. That's what that was at the end, right? He says, the giants they're so scared of, they're in that valley ahead of you, so turn around and go back into the desert. They're so scared of them, don't head that way. So they're going to go back into the desert for 40 years until that older generation dies off. As we'll see going forward, during that 40 years, their clothes are not going to wear out. They're still going to get fed every day by manna, miraculously, every day. God's going to give them food and water. Clothes isn't going to wear out. He's going to dwell among them in the tabernacle. He's going to forgive their sins, but they just lost this privilege, right, of getting to go into the land. So this isn't, he doesn't kill them all in the desert. He doesn't write them off, cut them off. I'm done with you, right? They're forgiven, but there's still a consequence for what you did. Part of repentance is accepting that consequence. And this plays out in a lot of very real ways. If I were to commit adultery, I could not just go to confession, confess it, have the priest pray on my head and go home to my wife and be like, ah, I'm forgiven. Never speak of it again. That's not how the world works. That's not how life works. That's not how God works. That wouldn't mean God didn't forgive me. But part of me actually being repentant would be, okay, I need to now do everything I can, right, to make up for the way I've hurt my wife and what I've done to her and the way I've hurt that other woman and the way I, you know, and her family and whatever else, right? I need to do everything I can. And if those people hate me for a while or forever, I have to just accept that because it's the consequence of what I did. Right? I can't come and insist, oh, no, I confess it was forgiven. Therefore, you all have to forgive me too. You all have to act like this never happened. It's not how it works. And we all know that's not how it works. No one but an idiot would try that. There are idiots in the world, I know, but that's not how it works. So part of real repentance is accepting the consequence of what we did. There are things you can do that will mean that certain future avenues are never open to you. If you have done certain things in your life, you can't ever be a priest. Doesn't mean God hates you. Doesn't mean you're going to hell. Doesn't mean any of that garbage. Doesn't mean God won't forgive you for doing that. It just means based on that, you're now excluded from this one thing, and accepting that is part of repenting. And so repentance means doesn't mean feeling bad. We have this view in our culture where I sin, meaning I do something that broke a rule, and then I feel guilty and I feel bad about it. And so I confess it so I don't have to feel bad about it anymore. And see, what that does is it makes the problem my feelings. It makes the problem my feeling guilty. That's not the problem. The problem is what I did, not that I feel guilty about it. And so the solution is not me no longer feeling guilty, right? The solution is fixing what I did as best I can, as best I'm able. And there are things I can break that I can't fix. And when I do one of those things where I break something that's beyond my power to fix, it's not beyond God's power to fix, right? Miraculously, God may fix it through his power, but it's not within my power to fix. And if it's not within my power to fix, I have to accept the fact that I can't fix it, that I can't force it back together. And so that's what's going on here. There's nothing about all these people went to hell. God continues to take care of them. They could live long, fulfilling happy lives, raising their kids with their families. It's just not going to be in Canaan. It's going to be in a camp in the desert. And so that's the consequence, except for Caleb and Joshua, because they were faithful and on track. So we're going to see they're going to get to go into the land. Right now, at least, Moses and Aaron and Miriam are going to get to go into the land, but we'll see other things happen later. Verse 26, moreover, the Lord spoke to Moses and Aaron, saying, how long shall I bear with this evil congregation who murmur against me? I heard the murmuring the children of Israel make against me. Say to them, as I live, says the Lord, surely in the manner you spoke in my hearing, so I will do to you. Your body shall fall in this desert, and all your senses, who are numbered from 20 years old and above, as many as murmured against me. You shall not enter the land upon which I stretched out my hand, that you might settle upon it, except for Caleb, the son of Jephunneh, and Joshua, the son of Nun. So that's pretty harsh, right? Notice he says, I'll do to you what you said. Because remember, what did they say? He brought us out here in the desert to die. He brought us out here in the desert to die. So God says, okay, you'll die in the desert. Again, he's going to take care of them until then, though, right? They're not dropping dead right there then. And he's going to continue. I paused, but that's not the end of what he says. But your children, whom you said would be plunder, I will bring them into the land, and they shall inherit the land from which you apostatized. if you understand culturally, this isn't just, I believe that children are the future. This is, in a very real way, the family line going on is the promise. I mean, what was the promise originally made to Abraham? It wasn't, Abraham, you're going to get to live in Canaan. He was there in tents. It was your descendants. And so this is, yes, there's a consequence, but there's also this promise here that God is making. A positive promise. Your children are going to go in there and they're going to live there. So lest you think that you were right when I let you die in the desert, I'm going to prove you wrong by giving your children the land I would have given you. Verse 32, but your bodies shall fall in the desert. However, your sons shall be shepherds in the desert 40 years and shall bear your fornication until your bodies are consumed in the desert. According to the number of the days you spied out the land, 40 days. For each day you shall bear your guilt 1 year, namely 40 years, and you shall know my fierce anger, which includes feeding them every day and making sure their clothes never wear out. But so 40 years, you spent 40 days in the land, 40 years, that's one generation will pass. And again, 40, preparation for the kids to go into the land. I, the Lord, have spoken. Surely I will do so to all this evil congregation gathered together against me. In this desert they shall be utterly destroyed, and there they shall die. Now the men Moses sent to spy out the land, and who, when they returned, murmured against him to the congregation by bringing an evil report of the land. These very men who spoke evil words against the land died by the plague before the Lord. So the only people who dropped dead that day are those 10 guys, who were the ones who started all this and who spread it among the people. So what's the principle we see here? The people who are in the leadership roles are held more accountable. That's what part of what it means. This isn't just something St. Paul makes up when he talks about people who are leaders in the church, deacons, priests, bishops, right, having a stricter judgment. Because they, in their capacity, because God has given them authority in this leadership role, they are now able to lead these other people astray. And when they lead those people astray, God holds them more accountable than the people they deceived. There's a heavier weight of accountability. This is something I've said many times in this Bible study, but I think they should put it in seminary brochures, frankly. On the day of judgment, when I stand before Christ, I have to not only give an answer for everything I've ever said and done in my life, I have to give an account for everybody in this parish. The bishop not only has to answer for himself, he has to answer for all of his clergy and every person in every one of his parishes. This is what St. Paul means when he said, not many of you should presume to be teachers. Everybody wants to be the boss. Everybody wants to be an authority. You need to think about that seriously. Right? If you understand the way God works, that means you're going to be held to a higher level of accountability. If you really understood that, a lot fewer of you would be signing up for seminary. Not that I'm trying to dissuade, before I get in trouble, not that I'm trying to dissuade anyone from attending seminary who's called by God to attend seminary. You should take that very seriously, nonetheless. But Joshua, the son of Nun, and Caleb, the son of Jephunneh, remained alive, of the men who went to spy out the land. So not them, obviously. Then Moses told these words to all the children of Israel, and the people mourned exceedingly. Now notice, they were going to kill right? Joshua, Caleb, Moses, and Aaron. Right? God intervenes so they don't kill them. Gives this word to them, and then they hear it, they're like, now we're sad. We don't get to go into the land. You were just saying you wanted to go back to Egypt. But now they're upset. Yes, they are consistent. And remember, as I always say about this, these people aren't here for us to point and laugh at them. These people are here for us to realize how much they are like us, how wildly we can vacillate with God, right, in terms of being very angry and then very sad all of a sudden. But notice also, them being sad, what are they sad about? They're sad about the consequences of their actions. That's not repentance, right? Repentance would involve accepting the consequences of their action. They would mourn before God, and they would say, dedicate the rest of their lives to raising their children to go in and take over the land and prepare them and everything. They're not going to do that. Spoilers. They're not going to do that at all.
1: Right.
0: But we'll see what happens here. So they're very sad now that based on the consequences of what they've done. But they rose early in the morning and went up to the top of the mountain saying, "Here we are, and we will go up to the place the Lord spoke about, for we sinned." So they're like, no, no, do over, right? God's right. We should have trusted him. Let's go attack that valley. Let's do it. God's right. We've got this. So Moses said, "Now why do you transgress the word of the Lord? For this will not be easy for you." I like that translation. "This will not be easy for you. Do not go up, for the Lord is not with you, and you shall fall before the face of your enemies. For the Amalekites and the Canaanites are there before you, and you shall fall by the sword, because you have turned away from and disobeyed the Lord. The Lord will not be among you." So again, they still don't get it. They're like, oh, we were bad by not going and fighting them. Okay, let's go fight them. It's like, right? No, you were wrong because you didn't trust in what God had told you he was going to do. You still don't trust in what he told you he was going to do. Right? Because he just told you he's doing something different. Now you're supposed to believe that. Right? But they rebelled against Moses, didn't listen to Moses, and went up to the mountaintop. Nevertheless, neither the Ark of the Covenant of the Lord nor Moses moved from the camp. So then Levites are like, we're not. Because remember, they were supposed to take the Ark of the Covenant before them when they went into battle, God being with them, not taking the Ark. And Moses is like, I'm not going anywhere. You shouldn't either. Then the Amalekites and the Canaanites who dwell in the mountains came down and attacked them and turned them back and cut them down as far as Hormah. Then they returned to the camp. The survivors, of course. So they fail just as Moses told them they would. So the point here is not if God is on their side, they could do anything. The point is if they're on God's side. Right? There's an old, possibly apocryphal Abraham Lincoln quote where a reporter asked him during the Civil War if he thought God was on the Union side. And Abraham Lincoln supposedly said, "The question isn't whether God's on our side. The question is whether we're on God's side." Right? We get that backward in our head. God is not sort of a see Bob Dylan song with God on our side. But God is not this tool. It's going to take Israel a long time to learn this. You're going to say, right? God is not this tool we invoke for success, contra certain television preachers who may live near us even. You know, just sort of invoke God and he gives you success at whatever you're doing, right? That's not how God works at all. God is at work in the world already. God is doing things, right? And he has purposes for people to fulfill. He has had a purpose for Israel to fulfill here. Roles for individuals like Moses and Aaron and Miriam, but also for Israel as a whole to fulfill in what he's doing in the world. Part of that is judging these giant clans and removing them for their sins. They have this role to fill. They're going to find salvation. They're going to encounter God. They're going to find the fulfillment of those promises. They make themselves a part of what God is doing. When they get on board with what God is doing, when they join him on his side, right? Then they will find success because it will be God doing it, not them. It's not God giving them success. God always succeeds at what he's doing. And so when we get on board with it, right, when we cooperate with what God is doing, it is successful. When a human being, this is again directed to our Calvinist friends, when a human being does something good, human beings can do good things. They can do good works. The Bible says so. But when they do, it's because they're cooperating with what God is doing. And since it's God who is doing it, God can look at that work and call it good, the same way he called his works in creation good on the days of creation. Something I do on my own, like these guys trying to go on their own and fight the Amalekites, right? God's not going to look at that and call it good. He's not going to look at that and put his imprimatur on it because I identify as a Christian or something, or I identify as one of his people, or I invoke him. It's when I'm participating in what God is doing. If I love someone, it's not that I have this love in me that I'm loving them with. God already loves them. And when I come and I participate in God loving them, I show God's love to them through my actions. Then God can point at those acts of love and call them good because they're his actions done via me. And this is what these stories are aimed at teaching us. And we need desperately to understand that, because when we get to something like the book of Joshua, we're not going to understand what's going on if we don't understand the concept of God's people participating in what he is doing. We'll get into more of that in Joshua. That's what this is about. When what God was doing was giving them the land, they were supposed to get on board with that, right? And actually do the actions. So God loves the homeless person I see on the side of the street. But the working out of that may be me, as one of God's people, going and giving him water, giving him something to eat, right? Giving him help. Like the hammer that you use to drive a nail, the hammer can't take credit for it. Look at that nail I drove. I did such a good job. But God gives us the privilege of being the vehicle through which, right? This is why St. Paul calls the church the body of Christ in the world, because we're the body, right? The hands, the feet, the mouth, right? Through which Christ does what he does in the world is through his people, the church. Right? And that goes down to a very individual level. But we're already getting this principle laid out right here, both the negative and the positive, with the people of Israel. So that said, did we do another 3 chapters, I think? Or 2 chapters? However many chapters we did. We'll go ahead and end here. We will pick up not next week, because I'll be at the Parish Life Conference. But 2 weeks from now, we'll pick up in Numbers chapter 15. So thank you, everybody.
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3: Today I'd like to make a podcast on 3 of Father Tom Hupko's 55 maxims. I know I've done one podcast at least on his maxims, but I just feel like I'm aware, perhaps being led to update, share more, frankly, for my own benefit and for the, maybe a little bit in here, for some of you. So I'll first comment on maxim number 9 of Father Hopko. Sit in silence 20 to 30 minutes each day. Well, that's a stretch of my own. Analytic is, you know, doing parish retreats and going around and talking to people. Often when I do a parish retreat, I ask the priest to please pray with me and then go out to Starbucks and enjoy a cup of coffee and something else. And we talk how are things with you and the parish council and how are things in the family and so on. And then I ask Father so-and-so, how is your prayer life? How is your meditation? Are you meditating as Father Hopko suggests? And I would say 50% of the time I hear the same sentence. Oh, Dr. R, I'm going to start on Monday. Meaning, I ain't doing very much, if at all, now, and haven't been for a while. And that's honest, and I say thank you for being candid and honest, and it is. And I feel really very grateful for the candor. But it's also, you know, a wake-up call, a early morning bell to say, this is what's being suggested by Father Hopko, how you doing? So I will say of myself, because I'm 88 years old and have time, and God gives me the desire and the willingness, I do sit and meditate, sit in silence as best I can, 20 minutes in the morning and 20 minutes in the evening. There's not much evidence in my mind that it's making much change in my life. That's okay. And I will simply say a word about sit in silence. The Orthodox teaching, according to Metropolitan Callistos Ware and Father Hopko and others, certainly the great saints of the past being writing about this, and say that we don't just sit in silence and clear our minds as some of the Far Eastern religions and philosophies advocate. No, what's recommended is that sit, set a timer, be aware of your breath, inhale, exhale, and repeat slowly, gently, a repetitive prayer, like the Jesus prayer. On the inhale, Lord Jesus Christ, Son of God. And on the exhale, have mercy on me, a sinner, or some other God-given prayer for 20 to 30 minutes, as Father Hopko recommends. What can we expect? We can expect distraction and temptation. No, we can expect what we want. That's what's going to happen, because it does. And frankly, I'm okay with that. And what do? We simply come. We don't argue or get surprised or mentally discuss it. No, come back to the prayer and continue praying. With that, the first maxim that I'm going to comment on, I will now play a song of my wife, whose voice, whose melody, whose personal spirit brings us to a new place. So here is my wife's singing.

0: Her singing, frankly, does soften, can soften our hearts and bring us to a new place. Mm-hmm. Because the carry over from daily meditation is more personal prayer and honesty and openness and diminished defensiveness in regular daily life. Mm-hmm. So the second maxim that I'll speak about today is Father Tom Hopko's number 27. Do the most difficult, painful things first. So if we have two or three things that we think is the things to do right now, let's say there are two, which one should I do first? Father Hopko suggests the more difficult one. More difficult and painful things first. And I will admit that sometimes I do that and sometimes I don't. And all I can say is, Lord, have mercy. Oh, Lord, have mercy. And then, of course, the Lord does have mercy. I can't think of any example to provide right now of, you know, a time and a situation in my life where I have two things to do. Which should I do? Say a little prayer, then choose, make a decision to do the more difficult and painful thing now, first. And then, to the extent that I can, do the other. So that's the second maxim. And the third maxim is rather straight and straightforward. His maxim number two, pray as you can, not as you think you must. That sounds quite ho-hum, ordinary. But in my experience, it's not, because we're really dealing with the heart and the head, as you think you must. So that said, I will now suggest that you and I support the great, great, great, great work of ancient faith by our prayers. We know prayer is not nothing, and by our finances. So for Ancient Faith Radio, this is Dr. Albert Rossi.
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3: Today's epistle reading is from Acts, chapter 17, verses 1 through 15. Now when they had passed through Amphipolis and Apollonia, they came to Thessalonica, where there was a synagogue of the Jews. Then Paul, as his custom was, went in to them, and for 3 Sabbaths reasoned with them from the Scriptures, explaining and demonstrating that the Christ had to suffer and rise again from the dead, and saying, "This Jesus whom I preach to you is the Christ." And some of them were persuaded, and a great multitude of the devout Greeks, and not a few of the leading women, joined Paul and Silas. But the Jews who were not persuaded, becoming envious, took some of the evil men from the marketplace, and gathering a mob, set all the city in an uproar, and attacked the house of Jason, and sought to bring them out to the people. But when they did not find them, they dragged Jason and some brethren to the rulers of the city, crying out, "These who have turned the world upside down have come here too. Jason has harbored them, and these are all acting contrary to the decrees of Caesar, saying there is another king, Jesus." And they troubled the crowd and the rulers of the city when they heard these things. So when they had taken security from Jason and the rest, they let them go. Then the brethren immediately sent Paul and Silas away by night to Berea. When they arrived, they went into the synagogue of the Jews. These were more fair-minded than those in Thessalonica, in that they received the word with all readiness, and searched the Scriptures daily to find out whether these things were so. Therefore, many of them believed, and also, not a few of the Greeks, prominent women as well as men. But when the Jews from Thessalonica learned that the word of God was preached by Paul at Berea, they came there also and stirred up the crowds. Then immediately the brethren sent Paul away to go to the sea, but both Silas and Timothy remained there. So those who conducted Paul brought him to Athens, and receiving a command for Silas and Timothy to come to him with all speed, they departed. St. John Chrysostom praises the Bereans for their diligence in seeking to know the truth about Christ. He writes, "Why didn't they stay? Why didn't they perform miracles? For if he stayed a long time where he was stoned, that is, at Lystra, all the more could he have stayed here. What was the reason then? Because God did not always want them to perform miracles, for it is no less a miracle for them, persecuted as they are, to prevail without performing miracles. Therefore, just as now he prevails without miracles, often then he wished to prevail in the same way." And so the apostles did not chase after miracles either, as he himself says, "We preach Christ crucified." To those who seek miracles, to those who seek wisdom, we offer this, which is not able to persuade even with miracles, and we persuade them. Today's Gospel reading is from St. John, chapter 11, verses 47 through 57. Then the chief priests and the Pharisees gathered a council and said, "What shall we do? For this man works many signs. If we let him alone like this, everyone will believe in him, and the Romans will come and take away both our place and nation. And one of them, Caiaphas, being high priest that year, said to them, You know nothing at all, nor do you consider that it is expedient for us that one man should die for the people, and not that the whole nation should perish. Now this he did not say on his own authority, but being high priest that year, he prophesied that Jesus would die for the nation, and not for that nation only, but also that he would gather together in one the children of God who were scattered abroad. Then from that day on, they plotted to put him to death. Therefore Jesus no longer walked openly among the Jews, but went from there into the country near the wilderness, to a city called Ephraim, and there remained with his disciples. And the Passover of the Jews was near, and many went from the country up to Jerusalem before the Passover to purify themselves. Then they sought Jesus, and spoke among themselves as they stood in the temple, What do you think, that he will not come to the feast? Now both the chief priests and the Pharisees had given a command that if anyone knew where he was, he should report it, that they might seize him. The time of today's reading was only days before our Lord's Passion, and the Jews were about to celebrate Passover. About this, the Blessed Augustine writes, They had resolved to celebrate that Passover by shedding our Lord's blood, the blood that consecrated the Passover, the blood of the Lamb. There was a plot among the Jews to slay Jesus, and he who came from heaven to suffer wanted to draw near the place of his suffering, because the hour of his passion was now at hand. Therefore, many went out of the country up to Jerusalem before the Passover to sanctify themselves. The Jews did so, following the command of the Lord, delivered by holy Moses in the law, which commanded that on the feast day of the Passover, everyone should come together from every part of the land and be sanctified in celebrating the services of the day. But that celebration was a shadow of the future. It was a prophetic imitation of the Christ to come, a prophecy of him who on that day was to suffer for us. The shadow would vanish, and the light would come. The sign would pass away, and the truth would remain. The Jews held their Passover in the shadows, but we in the light. Otherwise, why was it necessary for the Lord to command them to slay a sheep on the very day of the feast, unless it was only because of him that it was prophesied, He is led as a sheep to the slaughter. Their posts were stained with the blood of a slain animal. Our foreheads are signed with the blood of Christ.
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1: Welcome to the Daily Orthodox Scriptures. I'm Father Alexis, and we are reading through the Scriptures each day of the year using the Orthodox Study Bible. Our readings today will be from 1 Chronicles chapter 16, verse 36, through chapter 19, verse 19, Psalm 118, verses 1 through 16, Proverbs chapter 25, verses 17 through 21, and John chapter 8, verses 31 through 59. In our reading today, we will hear David contemplating building a temple for the Lord, as well as more of his military exploits. And when we get into our section of the Psalms, we will be beginning the longest psalm in the Scriptures. Let's begin. 1 Chronicles chapter 16, verse 36, through chapter 19, verse 19. And they left Asaph and his brothers there before the Ark of the Covenant of the Lord to minister continually from day to day according to the service of each day. And Obed-Edom and his brothers were 68. Obed-Edom, the son of Jeduthun, and Hosa were gatekeepers. Zadok the priest and the brethren of the priests stood before the tabernacle of the Lord in the high place in Gibeon to offer whole burnt offerings to the Lord on the altar of whole burnt offering every morning and evening, and to do according to all things written in the law of the Lord that he commanded the sons of Israel by the hand of Moses, the servant of God. And with him were Heman and Jeduthun, and the rest chosen out by name to give thanks to the Lord, for his mercy is forever. And with them Heman and Jeduthun to sound aloud with trumpets and cymbals and the musical instruments of God. Now the sons of Jeduthun were gatekeepers. Then all the people departed, every man to his house, and David returned to bless his house. Now it came to pass, when David was dwelling in his house, David said to Nathan the prophet, "See now, I dwell in a house of cedar, but the ark of the covenant of the Lord is under tent curtains." Then Nathan said to David, "Do all that is in your heart, for God is with you." But it happened that night that the word of God came to Nathan, saying, "Go and tell my servant David, thus says the Lord, you shall not build me a house to dwell in, for I have not dwelt in a house from the day I brought up Israel until this day, but I was in a tabernacle, even a tent, in all the places through which I went with all Israel. Have I ever spoken to one leader of Israel whom I appointed to shepherd my people, saying, why have you not built me a house made of cedar? Now therefore, you shall say this day to my servant David, thus says the Lord Almighty, I took you from the sheepfold, from following the flock, to be ruler over my people Israel. And I was with you wherever you have gone, and cut off all your enemies from before you, and made you a name like the name of the great men who are on the earth. Moreover, I will appoint a place for my people Israel, and will plant them, that they may dwell in a place of their own, and move no more. Nor shall the sons of wickedness oppress them any more as previously. And from the days when I appointed judges to be over my people Israel, also I will subdue all your enemies, and I will increase you. And the Lord will build you a house. It shall be when your days are fulfilled, and you shall be laid to rest with your fathers, that I will set up your seed after you. He who will be out of your belly, I will establish his kingdom. He shall build me a house, and I will establish his throne forever. I will be his father, and he shall be my son, and I will not take my mercy from him, as I took it from those who were before you. And I will establish him in my house and in my kingdom forever. His throne shall be established forever." So Nathan spoke to David, according to all these words and according to all his vision. Then King David went in and sat before the Lord and said, O Lord God, who am I? And what is my house, that you have loved me forever? O God, these things are insignificant in your presence. O Lord God, you spoke about the house of your servant from long ago, and have looked upon me as a man looks upon his fellow, and exalted me. Yet what will David add that would bring glory to you? For you know your servant, and according to your own heart you have done all this greatness. O Lord, according to all we have heard with our ears, there is none like you, nor is there any God beside you. There is not another nation upon the earth such as your people Israel, whereas God led him in the way to redeem a people for himself, to establish for himself a great and glorious name, to cast out nations from before your people whom you redeemed out of Egypt. For you have appointed your people Israel your very own people forever, and you, O Lord, became God to them. And now, O Lord, the word which you have spoken regarding your servant and upon his house, let it be guaranteed forever, saying, O Lord, the Almighty is the God of Israel, and the house of your servant David has been set aright before you. For you, O my God, have revealed to your servant that you will build him a house. Therefore your servant has found it in his heart to pray before you. And now, Lord, you are God, and have promised this goodness to your servant. And now you have started to bless the house of your servant, so it may continue before you forever. O Lord, you blessed it, and bless it forever. After this, it came to pass that David attacked the Philistines, subdued them, and took Gath and its towns from the hand of the Philistines. Then he struck Moab, and the children of Moab brought tribute to David. And David struck Hadadezer, king of Zobah, Hamath, as he went to establish his power by the river Euphrates. David took from them in advance 1,000 chariots, 7,000 horsemen, and 20,000 foot soldiers. Moreover, David disabled all the chariots, but 100 chariots were kept in reserve for them. When the Syrians of Damascus came to help Hadadezer, king of Zobah, David killed 22,000 of the Syrians. Then David put a garrison in Damascus of Syria, and the Syrians became David's servants and brought tribute. So the Lord preserved David wherever he went. And David took the collars of gold that were on the servants of Hadadezer and brought them to Jerusalem. Also from those places passed over and from the chosen cities of Hadadezer, David brought a large amount of bronze, with which Solomon made the bronze sea, the pillars, and the articles of bronze. Now when Tou, king of Hamath, heard that David had defeated all the army of Hadadezer, king of Zobah, he sent Hadoram his son to King David to ask him for peace and to bless him because he had fought against Hadadezer and defeated him, for Hadadezer was an enemy of Tou, and with him he sent all kinds of articles of silver and gold. These King David also dedicated to the Lord, along with the silver and gold he had brought from all these nations, from Edom, from Moab, from the people of Ammon, from the Philistines, and from Amalek. Moreover, Abishai the son of Zeruiah killed 18,000 Edomites in the Valley of Salt. He also put garrisons in Edom, and all the Edomites became David's servants, and the Lord preserved David wherever he went. David reigned over all Israel and administered judgment and justice to all his people. Joab, the son of Zeruiah, was over the army. Jehoshaphat, the son of Ahilud, was recorder. Zadok, the son of Ahitub, and Abimelech, the son of Abiathar, were the priests. Shavsha was the scribe. Benaiah, the son of Jehoiada, was over the Cherethites and the Pelethites. And David's sons were the king's first successors. It happened after this that Nahash, the king of the sons of Ammon, died, and Hanun his son reigned in his place. Then David said, I will show kindness to Hanun the son of Nahash, because his father showed kindness to me. So David sent messengers to comfort him concerning his father. And David's servants came to Hanun in the land of the people of Ammon to comfort him. And the princes of the people of Ammon said to Hanun, Do you think that David really honors your father because he has sent comforters to you? Did his servants not come to you to search and to overthrow and to spy out the land? Therefore, Hanun took David's servants, shaved them, removed the half of their garments as far as their tunic, and sent them away. Then some reported to David about these men, and he sent someone to meet them, for these men were greatly ashamed. And the king said, "Wait at Jericho until your beards have grown, and then return." When the sons of Ammon saw that the people of David had been shamed, Hanun and the people of Ammon sent 1,000 talents of silver to hire for themselves chariots and horsemen from Mesopotamia, from Syrian Maacah, and from Zobah. So they hired for themselves 32,000 chariots with the king of Maacah and his people, who came and encamped before Medeba. Also the people of Ammon gathered together from their cities and came to battle. Now when David heard of it, he sent Joab and all the army of the mighty men. Then the people of Ammon came out and put themselves in battle array before the gate of the city, and the kings who had come were by themselves in the field. When Joab saw that the battle line was against him before and behind, he chose some of Israel's best and put them in battle array against the Syrians. And the rest of the people he put under the command of Abishai his brother, and they set themselves in battle array against the people of Ammon. And then he said, "If the Syrians are too strong for me,

before them. When it was told to David, he gathered all Israel, crossed over the Jordan, and came upon them. He set up in battle array against them, and the Syrians fought against him. And the Syrians fled before Israel, and David killed 7,000 riders of chariots and 40,000 Syrian foot soldiers, and killed Shaphak, the commander of the army. And when the servants of Hadadezer saw that they had fallen before Israel, they made peace with David and became his servants. So the Syrians were no longer willing to help the people of Ammon. Psalm 118, verses 1 through 16. Blessed are the blameless in the way, who walk in the law of the Lord. Blessed are those who search out his testimonies. They shall search for him with their whole heart. For those who work lawlessness do not walk in his ways. You commanded us regarding your commandments, that we should be very diligent to keep them. Would that my ways were led, that I might keep your ordinances. Then I would not be ashamed when I regard all your commandments. I will give thanks to you, O Lord, with an upright heart, when I learn the judgments of your righteousness. I shall keep your ordinances. Do not utterly forsake me. How shall a young man keep his way straight when he keeps your words? I searched for you with my whole heart. Do not drive me away from your commandments. I hid your teachings in my heart so as not to sin against you. Blessed are you, O Lord. Teach me your ordinances. With my lips I declared all the judgments of your mouth. I delight in the way of your testimonies as much as in all riches. I shall meditate on your commandments, and I shall understand your ways. I shall meditate on your ordinances. I shall not forget your words. Proverbs chapter 25, verses 17 through 21. There is prosperity for kings in patience, and a mild tongue breaks bones. When you find honey, eat what is sufficient, lest being filled you should vomit it up. Seldom visit your own friend's house, lest he become fed up with your company and hate you. As a club, a sword, and a pointed arrow, so also is the man who testifies as a false witness against his friend. The tooth of an evil man and the foot of a lawless man shall perish in an evil day. John chapter 8, verses 31 through 59. Then Jesus said to those Jews who believed in him, "If you abide in my word, you are my disciples indeed. And you shall know the truth, and the truth shall make you free." They answered him, "We are Abraham's descendants, and have never been in bondage to anyone. How can you say you will be made free?" Jesus answered them, "Most assuredly I say to you, whoever commits sin is a slave of sin. And a slave does not abide in the house forever, but a son abides forever. Therefore, if the Son makes you free, you shall be free indeed. I know that you are Abraham's descendants, but you seek to kill me because my word has no place in you. I speak what I have seen with my father, and you do what you have seen with your father." They answered and said to him, "Abraham is our father." Jesus said to them, "If you were Abraham's children, you would do the works of Abraham. But now you seek to kill me, a man who has told you the truth, which I heard from God. Abraham did not do this. You do the deeds of your father." Then they said to him, "We were not born of fornication. We have one father, God." Jesus said to them, "If God were your father, you would love me, for I proceeded forth and came from God. Nor have I come of myself, but he sent me. Why do you not understand my speech? Because you are not able to listen to my word. You are of your father the devil,
and the desires of your father.

0: you want to do. He was a murderer from the beginning and does not stand in the truth, because there is no truth in him. When he speaks a lie, he speaks from his own resources, for he is a liar and the father of it. But because I tell the truth, you do not believe me. Which of you convicts me of sin? And if I tell the truth, why do you not believe me? He who is of God hears God's words. Therefore you do not hear, because you are not of God. Then the Jews answered and said to him, Do we not say rightly that you are a Samaritan and have a demon? Jesus answered, I do not have a demon, but I honor my Father, and you dishonor me. And I do not seek my own glory. There is one who seeks and judges. Most assuredly I say to you, if anyone keeps my word, he shall never see death. Then the Jews said to him, Now we know that you have a demon. Abraham is dead, and the prophets, and you say, if anyone keeps my word, he shall never taste death. Are you greater than our father Abraham, who is dead, and the prophets are dead? Who do you make yourself out to be? Jesus answered, If I honor myself, my honor is nothing. It is my Father who honors me, of whom you say that he is your God. Yet you have not known him, but I know him. And if I say I do not know him, I shall be a liar, like you. But I do know him and keep his word. Your father Abraham rejoiced to see my day, and he saw it and was glad. Then the Jews said to him, You are not yet 50 years old, and have you seen Abraham? Jesus said to them, Most assuredly I say to you, before Abraham was, I am. Then they took up stones to throw at him. But Jesus hid himself and went out of the temple, going through the midst of them, and so passed by. The church teaches us that we ought to be humble, to recognize the truth about ourselves, to see that we sin, we have shortcomings, and in so doing to avoid dwelling on the shortcomings of others. And while it's true that we are all sinners, and none of us can say, as Jesus did, which of you convicts me of sin, we should also see that as people within the church, though we sin, we should not cause scandal. St. Paisios said that Christ was able to say, which of you convicts me of sin, because he is perfect God and perfect man. We have flaws, he writes. We fall all the time. That is how things are. But we should not become a cause of scandal for others. Towards the beginning of the Great Fast, one of the hymns of the church says, Having undertaken the spiritual fast, brethren, speak no cunning with the tongue, nor put any obstacle before your brother to scandalize him. But brightening the torch of the soul with penitence, let us cry tearfully to Christ, As loving Lord, forgive us our transgressions. Perhaps one of the greatest ways we scandalize others is our judgmentalism. In the parable of the prodigal son, there is no question as to the correctness or incorrectness of the prodigal. But the father doesn't complain about the unrighteous son. He waits for him. He stands on the front porch and looks toward the horizon, awaiting for his return. It is the righteous son who complains, who judges, and whom our Lord, through the parable, speaks to all of us when we do the same. We are all sinners, it is true, but we must not cause scandal. Our job is to allow Christ's light to fill us and shine through us, so that rather than emitting darkness, we offer his light. I'm Father Alexis, and remember, Christ is in our midst.
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2: The saint of the day is the holy hieromartyr Therapon, Bishop of Cyprus. Little is recorded of his earthly life, except that he was a monk and ascetic on Cyprus, who rose to episcopal rank, and that he was martyred during the persecution of Christians. His body rested for centuries in a church in Cyprus. Then, in 806, during the reign of the Emperor Nicephorus, the saint appeared to the church's caretaker, warned him that infidels were about to attack Cyprus, and ordered that his relics be transferred to Constantinople. Without hesitation, the caretaker had the casket containing St. Therapon's relics put in a ship bound for the capital. During the journey a great storm arose, but the waters around the ship remained calm, and a sweet scent filled the ship. The caretaker opened the casket and found that it was full to overflowing of a fragrant myrrh which exuded from the holy martyr's relics. In Constantinople, a church was built over the saint's relics, which became known as a powerful source of healing for those who approached in faith. The saint of the day can be found in the pages of www.abamoses.com and is a regular feature of Ancient Faith Radio.
1: 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We're glad you're with us for this journey.
3: Welcome. I'm Father Alexis, and we are going to be reading through the Bible together. And I've got some friends that will be helping us. So let's get started.
0: Hey, hey, episode 331 today as we continue through Luke's Gospel. Hey, Johnny, what's our chapter?
4: Luke chapter 18.
0: And the verses?
4: Verses 24 through 30.
0: Outstanding. Let's get started.
4: And when Jesus saw that he became very sorrowful, he said, "How hard it is for those who have riches to enter the kingdom of God. For it is easier for a camel to go through the eye of a needle than for a rich man to enter the kingdom of God." And those who heard it said, "Who then can be saved?" But he said, "The things which are impossible with men are possible with God." Then Peter said, "See, we have left all and follow you." So he said to them, "Assuredly I say to you, there is no one who has left house or parents or brothers or wife or children for the sake of the kingdom of God, who shall not receive many times more in this present time and in the age to come eternal life."
0: Nice, Johnny. Thank you. Now, this is the second part of the story we read last time with the rich ruler. Jesus and the disciples noticed how sad the man became when he decided not to follow Jesus. It's hard to want to be a disciple and to want to do our own thing too. Sometimes the things we want to do are blessed by God, but sometimes we have to choose one thing over the other, to choose what is best. Our friendship with God is more important than any possession we can have on earth. That's what the ruler still had to learn. So thanks for reading today, Johnny. I'm Father Alexis. And remember, Christ is in our midst.
4: He is and ever shall be.
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5: Hello, my dear ones, and may God bless all of us, whoever we are, however we are, wherever we are. whatever we may be fighting on this particular day, I want to talk to you a bit, and I'm trying to be careful. I'm trying to approach things with great care because it is an important topic, and I do not want to say things that may do more harm than good. I want to talk to you about today about the desert, the spiritual desert that we all enter as we follow Christ at one point or another. There's this experience of abandonment of God. There's this experience of God's absence, as if the God whom we loved and who loved us back, the Christ who used to hold us close to his chest and in his embrace and in his love, and carried us over all our temptations, all our sinfulness, has all of a sudden disappeared. And we are left to our own devices. We are left with no reason to believe, with our faith empty, and our enemies, all our doubts, all our ugliness, all our sinfulness, just renewed and ready to do battle. This is not something that happens to some of us. This is something that happens to all of us at some point in our spiritual lives. And it can last for a little while, or it can last for years, or it can last for decades. And it's all up to the wisdom of God, who created every one of us, and who knows what each one of us can take in terms of spiritual crucifixion. When we find the true faith, we enter a period of spiritual honeymoon. Everything is on fire. Our hearts are on fire. Our faith is on fire. We want to die for Christ, and he is as close to us as anyone or anything has ever been in our lives. We all know that. We go through this process of conversion that is based either on our own rationality, our own brains, for those amongst us who are more intellectually driven. We read, we do research, and we finally reach home. We finally understand this is the true church, this is the true faith, this is the true God. And then Jesus, the Son of God and God, becomes so obviously the source of life that our own rationality, touched by the grace of God, becomes our faith. For others amongst us who are more driven by our feelings, by our emotions and sensitivity, sometimes it happens almost in an instant, in a second, by witnessing something in an icon. Or, as I've heard so many times, so many of us have entered an Orthodox church for the first time, and it just happens in a fraction of a second that everything there, the ancient beauty of everything you see and everything you feel and hear, just tells your heart, you've reached home. This is home. And in this case, it is our sensitivity and our emotions that, being touched by the grace of God, become our faith. And for a while, for a few months, or for a few years, this rationality or this sensitivity, these feelings of ours, touched and transformed by the grace of God, qualify as our faith. And they drive us forward. They are the engine. They are the driving force that moves us forward. And as long as we deal with enemies that are on the level of this type of faith, everything is fine. But sooner or later, as we prove our faithfulness in the little things, the greater things start to oppose us. And the enemy, the devil, begins to up his game. And all of a sudden, this created faith of ours, this rationality or these emotions that have been transformed by the grace of God, no longer are up to it. And we find ourselves in a battle against enemies that we can no longer defeat with the faith that we used to have. And all of a sudden, this faith that used to be pure fire and used to be the source of life for us in the past, this faith is revealed as almost lack of faith. And you find yourself in the middle of this extraordinary battle, opposed by enemies that are much stronger than those who were opposing you in the past, and feeling as if there is no faith anymore, feeling as if God has disappeared, feeling as if you're facing an emptiness, a void. And you and your faith feel void and empty. And that's where the real battle begins. This is where the desert starts. This is where you enter a spiritual realm, a spiritual experience that is no longer created, that is no longer supported by your rationality or by your feelings. All your feelings can do is remind you to love despite the lack of the one whom you love. All your rationality can do is to remind you of the instances, the small miracles that have proven in the past the presence of God in your life. And also your rationality can give you the strength to make the choice to use your free will to keep on going, to keep on walking on this water despite everything in your life in this moment telling you that this is impossible, telling you that this is simply impossible and that you will sink and you will perish. Once the desert approaches you, once you enter this spiritual desert, the last thing you want to do is to stop and reassess everything in your life. This is the greatest mistake we all can make, to just stop in that moment and look back. There's a reason why both in the Old Testament and in the New Covenant, in the New Testament, God is warning us against reassessing things, against looking back and weighing things again, putting things in balance again, because this is positive and can help you at the beginning of your spiritual life, when everything is at the same level. Your temptations are quite base. You know, what temptations and what sins can we all have? We all have the same body. You can only sin in that many ways. It's quite low, really. Your faith, our faith, is also quite low because it's still founded, really, on our own brains or our own emotions. The game, the spiritual game, the spiritual battle is quite balanced. So you can assess things. Again, you can use your rationality and your brain. But once you've entered the battle, once you've been anointed and you've become a Christian by faith, you've been chrismated or baptized, you've communed with the holy sacraments, Christ's body and blood, once you become one of the true warriors of Christ, then that battle is no longer balanced. It's no longer you doing the battle against passions that are of your own making, your own body, your own brain. all of a sudden. You're facing enemies that are spiritual enemies. And we are not spiritual beings. We are flesh. We are flesh. We need another being, God, to do battle. All of a sudden, the battle has moved from created faith, doing battle against created enemies, to a level where there's a spiritual enemy that can crush us in an instant. That's why God steps in, and that's why at this point it's God who does battle on our behalf, and all we have to do is hold on to this faith that feels like nothing, because all of a sudden we cannot recognize it anymore. It's not my brain, it's not my heart, not my emotions. It is something from a reality that I do not know. Choose faith despite the lack of any proof, because it is only then that faith is really faith. As long as you can prove your faith through something that serves your brain, it is not yet faith. As long as you can serve and strengthen your faith through your emotions and your sensitivity, emotionality, it's not yet faith. It is something of you that masquerades as faith. And all of those are good things. For a while, this is what we need. These are the little things that we have. And we have to use them, and we have to prove our faithfulness in these little things. But the time will come for the true soldier, for the true Christian. The time will come when that walk towards Golgotha will start. That walk towards your real death to yourself will begin. Because this is what having faith, when your brain doesn't support it, when your emotions don't support it, when your culture don't support it, when nothing supports it, apart from this inner voice, like an echo, like a whisper, like an instinct from a world that we've never known, that is deeply seeded in us, that tells us Christ, Jesus is God. That's the one instinct, one echo, one whisper that does not come from our created selves, but from the image of God imprinted in us. And the time comes for every single one of us when you have to die to yourself. You have to accept this extremely painful and extremely dangerous process of dying to your own brains, dying to your own emotions, dying to your own culture, dying to your own experience of life, and moving forward, walking on water, following this whisper, this voice of Christ that tells you, Peter, come, walk on water towards me. Peter, faith, faith in every single one of us, that rock hidden in the name of the apostle has to become a rock, an unshakable experience and reality for every single one of us. To be a Christian is to follow Christ on his path to Golgotha. To be a Christian is to follow path in Gethsemane, on the cross. To follow Christ as you do battle and you want to reject what is ahead because it is so painful, and yet you allow the will of God to overcome your own desire to run away from pain. To be a Christian is to be Christ-like and to walk towards the cross and to allow to be crucified on that cross. To be a Christian is to go through that experience when you say, my Lord, my God, why have you forsaken me? Why have you abandoned me? And yet, knowing that that will happen, you still move forward and you still allow yourself to be crucified and to be killed on that cross. This is what turns a human being into a Christ-like, eternal human that coexists with God, that becomes one with God, that lives the true divine life of God in eternity. And when this process happens, you have to make yourself blind to everything around you, to everything within you that does battle against your faith against God. Forgive me, against your faith in God. You have to become this madman that blinds himself. You have to pull out your spiritual eyes. You have to just suffocate the voices of your created feelings, the voices of your created mind. You have to become deaf to these voices and blind to everything that tells you there is no God. And you have to listen to that faint, indestructible, uncreated voice that whispers deep, deep, deep down that Jesus is Christ, God. And blind as you've made yourself, and deaf as you've made yourself, walk forward on water. And every single step you make standing on this water in this desert will be like you shedding layer of your humanity, shedding layer of your created being, shedding layers of your created life, and you'll die gradually but certainly to yourself. But as you shed these layers of dead life, and as you die to this dead life, your eternal self will finally begin to be born, and you will become partaker of that renewed life in Christ. This is what being born again means. Not some sort of, oh, you know, be born again. Let's clap. Christ is my friend. He loves me. Now I can go back and live the same life I used to live. Being a Christian in the true meaning of the word is a lifelong experience. And it encompasses and includes the very moment of your death. Even in the moment of your death, we are going to be opposed by lack of faith. Even in the moment of our death, the devil will want to prolong that desert and will want to push us down so we can sink. Like Peter, when all of a sudden he stopped listening to the voice of God and started listening again to the voice of his reason, and he started sinking. Being a Christian is every single thing that Christ has told us it would be. Dying to yourself, dying to the world, going through periods of your life when you have to hate your created life, hate your created self, making yourself blind, making yourself deaf to the voices, the countless voices around us that tell us that there is no God, that tell us to just abandon and collapse and become one with this death of the world around us. We are asking eternal existence with God. We are asking and doing battle for becoming one with the eternal, uncreated being of the divine being. We are asking to live with the life of God. We are asking things that are so beyond this created reality. These things are not going to happen by themselves just because we wish for them to happen. We are going to go through every single experience Christ has gone through, because we are meant, called to become. We were created to become Christ-like and one with God in our oneness of the humanity we share with Jesus Christ. But do not abandon and do not lose faith and do not think that there aren't beautiful explosions of grace happening in ourselves even as we think that we are dead, because of temptations and because of the wisdom of God that allows these temptations. As we go through this desert feeling more dead than a corpse, deep down, actually, this most extraordinary thing is happening. Our true selves, those that are in perfect accordance with the image of God, are slowly, painfully, but really being shaped and born. There was so much more I wanted to say, but, oh dear God, I've spoken over 20 minutes already, and most of you will only listen for like 2 or 3 minutes, and I'm painfully aware of that, and I so do not want to fail you. But God knows, again, who listens until the end, and why we listen until the end, etc., etc., etc. All we can do is give witness to our own experiences, and then it's up to God and entirely up to us to actually listen to these shared experiences and, by the grace of God, take courage and learn from them. I have so much love for you creatures out there. I have no idea, most of you, who you are. I have never met you and probably will never meet you in this life. But I pray and I crave and I ask God that at least in His kingdom, I shall get a glimpse of you. And by your prayers, I pray that I shall also find my salvation. And we shall all be one with Him, in His being, in His life, in His love, in eternity. Be blessed to the core of your being, my beloved ones. Amen, amen, amen.
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0: Parables of Community come out of the daily life at St. John the Compassionate Mission in Toronto, Ontario. Daily we seek to live the simplicity of the gospel and to witness to the unique dignity and infinite value of each person. Through our open doors, we welcome people from all walks of life, awakening and mirroring the beauty that lies at the heart of each person. These are the parables of community. They illustrate the reality that the kingdom of God is among us, often hidden in the noise and busyness of daily life. They are the precious pearls that God gives us when we risk opening our doors to the stranger. Psalm 137 is speaking of a time by the River of Babylon, and it says, "How can we sing the songs of the Lord while in a foreign land?" The experience of silence that suppresses pain is deeper than the pain itself. Just like the Israelites who were not able to sing anymore while having the experience of a foreign land. Singing is essential in tribulations. It helps one face the fear of death. It gives to prayer a beautiful garment that covers any nakedness with hope and dignity. It is the way in which prayer becomes communal. After the Last Supper, the tradition says that Jesus would walk with his disciples, singing a psalm before praying alone in the Gethsemane Garden. It is not the fear of death that paralyzes the Israelites, not being able to make any sounds in their throats, but rather the land where they are taken, where the culture of death has become legal, and it exhibits its power because of their sins. However, it is not only the singing that is taken away from them. Emotions are numbed and crying is repulsed. Where is the place where the soul can face its own honesty without the fear of being tricked or trapped? In Saturday's Gospel at the Exaltation of the Holy Cross, in John chapter 19, we heard, "We have a law, and by that law he ought to die, because he has made himself the Son of God." We see, though, that the law that gives the right to kill is not customary only to Babylonians. We hear the voice of the people while Jesus is brought to Pilate. "He ought to die because he made himself the Son of God," they said. We see the same thing in Pilate, who rules under the same law that justifies killing. Moreover, he has the discretionary power to apply this law. "Do you not know that I have power to release you and power to crucify you?" he said to Christ. It is the reality of the cross that changes the foreign land. At the cross, emotions are fully exhibited: anger, sorrow, betrayal, weakness, and weeping. Prayer and forgiveness at the cross are heard and received. There is consolation for the single mother who lost her son in the gift of adoption. And there is a prefiguration of the joy of the resurrection and the encounter with the risen Christ. There is a silence at the cross, though, and this is the silence of the Father. It is the silence that helps us hear the murmur of the Holy Spirit, the outpouring grace that comes through the cross. The voices of many waters that clean us sinners and sanctify the faithful. The silence of the Father is not the emptiness of our sins, but the washing of all creation that now can not only be experienced within the heart, but also heard in the flowing streams of the New Babylon rivers that help us sing a new song. Picking up one's cross is not a matter of personal vocation, where we sort things between us and God and try to please him with our gifts. Vocations happen before the cross, where we can have the experience of God in a personal way within our own life. This leads to the cross because God reveals himself, and the more we know him, the more we fall in love with him, and we trust and follow him. The cross is a community matter. Christ is abandoned and betrayed, naked and thirsty, and yet surrounded by all. He is alone with God while God is not with him. And yet, through him, all can receive his forgiveness and hear the murmur of the Holy Spirit. Through him, all can learn to sing again. Within the community, we can be honest with God, because of the many crosses exalted through the life of the people who come daily through the door. Their prayer is the same, a prayer that comes from a naked body and a betrayed heart, a soul that experienced many times the abandonment and rejection of this world. They might not hear the voice of the Father that they pray to, but we can hear through their crosses the murmur of the Holy Spirit. Because Christ is in all, and any life taken away by the rule that reigns has the print of the nails and the murmur of the Holy Spirit that cleanses all creation. As the rule that reigns with death is as present and powerful as ever, so is the reality of the cross. The difference is that the rule, as powerful as it may be, always stops at the cross, whereas the cross itself opens the streams of waters where a beautiful song is heard again and again and again. Here's some forgiveness from the cross today. T came very tired through the doors on Thursday morning. He needed some clothes. He had some fancy ones and shoes that did not fit him well. He joked that he dresses like that every day for an interview that doesn't come. He was very tired, and his body looked even more beaten down than before. He would fall asleep while talking. Even so, hardly keeping his body straight, he shared a story about forgiveness, and he concluded, "I have to work harder on forgiving my parents. So much I know, and I learned so far." The reality of community life, the way we know it, somehow escapes the paralysis of soul, which is customary to the foreign land. Here, the emotions are intense and diverse and never lacking. There is prayer and singing. There is yelling at times and waking up of neighbors. The deepest fears and deepest wounds are exhibited together, because they somehow know that here in church life does not hide, and death is conquered. The church is called today to feed the people and to nourish them, to care for life, and also to prepare a place for them where they can come before Christ the way they are, where they can find the honesty of their own soul, even if this puts each in touch with their own wounds, weaknesses, or sins. To offer an open space where the soul of man does not need to hide, but can instead cry and ask for forgiveness. It can pray and sing, with no promise of a better life, but only with the reality of encounter with Christ, who listens to us from the cross. The encounter with mercy.
1: 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These parables are the precious pearls that God bestows on the church when it risks opening its door to the stranger. We hope that they will inspire you to discover the presence of the kingdom in your own parishes and life. 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
3: Welcome to the St. Emilia Podcast. We're excited to introduce a new segment with Humility and Gentleness, Exploring Vocation, where we will be exploring topics related to the decisions that young adults face as they transition out of high school. College or career, marriage or monasticism. We'll discuss these topics and many more by introducing you to both colleges and individuals who can illuminate the ways that your post-high school experiences shape the person you will become. Today, I am here with Holden Spain from Helena College Holy Cross, and it's very much a joy to get to talk with Holden as we've known each other through the partnership between St. Emilia's and HCHC for a number of years. Holden, thank you for being here today.
4: Thank you for having me.
3: So to get started, can you tell us a bit about your role at Hellenic College and how you ended up there?
4: Of course. As you said, my name is Holden Spain. I currently serve as the Outreach Director for the Admissions Office at Hellenic College Holy Cross. I've been in my position now for about 4 years, and I originally came into the school as an applicant for the Master's of Theological Studies program and ended up through a conversation with our Director of Admissions, Dr. Bruce Beck, being offered the chance to work for our admissions office.
3: Awesome. What has been the best part of working for HCHC?
4: Definitely being able to interact with Orthodox organizations and prospective students across the country. It's been a treat for me to be able to travel around, meet new people who are like-minded in the faith and are passionate about their education, and to be opening up pathways for them to come to Hellenic or to Holy Cross.
3: Yeah, the people is definitely the best part of my job too, so I really relate with that. Let's start by kind of getting into the, I guess, kind of the logistics questions. So are there any special things that homeschoolers should know when they're applying to Hellenic College?
4: Of course. So naturally, homeschool kids have different options when they're looking at pursuing higher education. At Hellenic College Holy Cross, we welcome homeschoolers. We have a longstanding partnership with St. Amelia's. And of course, we do have a homeschool scholarship that is longstanding that homeschoolers are able to take advantage of. One of the things I pride ourselves on at Hellenic College Holy Cross is being very open and transparent in our admissions process, where other larger institutions are a bit more corporate in their approach to admissions. Ours is very customer service based. We are very personable. Our admissions directors are always open to communicate with prospective students, parents, being able to field any question that they may have about the admissions process to make it a smooth and easy transition to inquire, apply, and to getting them accepted.
3: So it sounds like you take more of a holistic approach in the application process. Are there factors that you weigh more heavily than others?
4: I'd say the fact that we take a more holistic approach is just indicative of what the Orthodox environment of the school reflects. You know, we try to be open and to be as engaged as we possibly can. And I feel that this allows better contact with any prospective student and their parents, especially in a homeschool environment where the link between the young person and their parents and the community that they have as a homeschool community, it's very important. And being able to talk at their level, communicate with them in a way that makes them feel heard and addresses any concerns, allows them to feel better about choosing Hellenic College and sending their kid to Hellenic College to be with them.
3: Yeah, absolutely. Are there any challenges that you think homeschoolers might face at HCHC?
4: I'd say maybe one of the only challenges is naturally coming to a larger school out of a smaller environment, being homeschooled. But I will say that Hellenic College Holy Cross is a smaller, tight-knit community, very much bound in the faith around the church. So even that challenge is not such a high hurdle as you may face at larger institutions that have thousands of students and are on a much larger scale. So I think our community reflects well welcoming homeschoolers into our environment.
3: Yeah, what are some practical, you know, or I guess better way to say it is, what does that look like? What are some specific things that make Hellenic College unique in that way? Like, you know, like worship or, you know, just ways that you really see the positive impact of being a tight-knit community on students.
4: Of course. One of the first things I tell prospective students about applying to Hellenic College is we are able to provide our students their own dormitory rooms. So in larger colleges, naturally, you will have a couple of kids in one dormitory room, but at Hellenic, you get your own dormitory room during your stay with us. And our community, as I said, is very tight-knit. We have daily chapel services. Our curriculum is very much theology-based. So you're taking classes that are centered in and around the faith. And our students and our faculty and staff are very interconnected in a way that you don't see at other institutions. So it is not uncommon for you to go to our dining hall and see students having lunch or having dinner with their professors and talking about different subjects relating to their classes or just to the faith in general. So it's that type of close-knit, friendly community that I think homeschoolers appreciate and our students at large appreciate.
3: Yeah, I went to a smaller college myself, and having been homeschooled and having grown up in a rural area, I really appreciated getting to know everyone and just, recognizing the faces when you're just walking around campus or when you're looking for somewhere to eat in the dining hall or whatever. It definitely had a really positive impact. So something that homeschoolers hear a lot as an argument against homeschooling is that we should be out in the world being like the light to the world. And I'm sure that's maybe a criticism that people also receive about going to an Orthodox college. What would you say in response to that? Like, what makes an Orthodox education important?
4: I'd probably say that what makes Hellenic College Holy Cross unique is the blend of the community we have with our faith and the formation that a young person receives in that type of environment. You're not just getting a quality education, you're being in a place during your formative years where you can grow academically, you can grow in your faith, you feel comfortable with your peers and your mentors to be able to explore subjects that you're interested in. And when you graduate from a school in that type of environment, things our alumni go on to do have profound impacts, not just in the church, but far beyond. And I think that is, as you said, we're being called to be servants of Christ and lights in the world. And what better place to become a light in Christ for the world than at an Orthodox Christian college, where you can get an education and become more centered in your faith to give you the qualities and the skills that you'll need to succeed in the next steps of your life. Ouch.
3: Right. Before we actually become, soldiers, kind of fighting for Christ, we have to be well-formed and well-trained and,
4: yes.
3: And having a good Orthodox education prepares us for that. Absolutely. So what is your, you've kind of touched on this, but what is your like favorite thing about the college? And maybe, you could kind of focus on like a little, like some of the traditions that just, or the activities or, whatever, things that make, just really make the culture of the school.
4: Of course. One of the things I love most about our school is even though we are a very tight-knit community, you do get the sense of the universality of the church and of our community at large when you're at Hellenic College Holy Cross. We have students from across the country, from across the world, and they all bring their own unique perspectives, their own unique histories and traditions with them to the school, and that's reflected in our student body. We have numerous clubs

0: when the evening is winding down and it's time for Vesper service, you know, everybody to a T, from our students, our faculty, staff, we all go up to the chapel and we all take that hour to be with God and to be centered in our faith and to just take that time to be with each other, with God.
1: That's really beautiful. And, you know, I know from experience when you're in college, you can get so focused on just the mindset of getting through homework, you know, getting your grades in, getting good grades, hitting your extracurriculars. So having that time to constantly be refocusing on Christ, I think is really, really wonderful. And being able to be with other Orthodox Christians specifically is very special. You mentioned the clubs on campus. What do you think is the club that's maybe most surprising to prospective or incoming students?
0: We do have a psychology club that I follow on our social media quite often. And of course, we have a psychology program at Hellenic College. So very often we'll see the psychology club, just for instance, hosting events throughout the semester. And because we are a small community, you're able to take advantage of these clubs in a way that maybe at a larger institution, you'd be feeling a little bit more advantageous to, a little bit more worried to get too involved. So our clubs offer the chance for our students to not just engage with their peers about a subject, but I know our psychology professors and our director of the psychology program are active in the club as well. So you can't often say at other institutions that the director of the psychology program will come down for the club meetings and talk to the students and members of the club about, you know, a subject that's come up in class that day for a couple of the students there, or, you know, larger concepts in the world of psychology that intersect with, you know, the Christian faith and living out Christian morality, and how you deal with that in the world of psychology. It's being able to ask those big questions in an environment where you feel safe to ask them, that I think our students love to be able to do that.
1: Yeah. And just being able to get to really connect with your professors is also such a huge benefit of a smaller school.
0: Yes.
1: I had my grad program was in a very, very big state university. And like I said, I went to a small school for undergrad, and just the relationships that I was able to have because it was a smaller school was just so much more impactful than the almost more like sterile approach in a really state school, at least in my experience.
0: One of the things I often hear from our alumni and our current students that they appreciate a lot about our campus and our faculty is the fact that when they're walking around campus and they see one of their professors, the professors will always, you know, call them by their name and say, "How are you doing today? How are things?" And it's that type of personal connection that at much larger schools, you're just not going to be able to get, that makes the education of Hellenic College very special.
1: And when you add on top of it that it's Orthodox Christians, you know, we're corporately working not only to creating a beautiful academic atmosphere, but also we're all working on our salvation together.
0: Yes.
1: Which just deepens those relationships. So what, I guess like now we can kind of move out to more general questions and topics, but what traits do you think are necessary for a successful college student, maybe both in general, but also at HCHC?
0: I would say students at Hellenic College who say yes to opportunities are the ones who are able to get the most out of the college experience. Now, it's being able to join a club, go on a service trip somewhere in the metropolis, or just being able to join a study Bible study group on campus, or, you know, taking one of our classes that maybe is a little bit more challenging that they have never thought about doing before, and challenging themselves, that leads them to maybe think about a career path they hadn't thought about, or gets them thinking about concepts of the faith or their chosen

0: major that encourages them to seek out their mentor on campus and continue learning about a subject that they maybe haven't thought much about before. That's always a huge positive. And then, of course, the fact that our community is so engaged in worship and mutual relationship building, and our staff and our faculty are always there to be mentors to our student body. It's, as I said, being able to be open and being able to say yes to those opportunities that allows our students to get the most out of their time at Hellenic. And by the time they graduate, I think all of our graduating students would say those are the two qualities that they most appreciated being able to take advantage of while on campus, saying yes and being open.
1: I think when you're in a stage of life that's very full of transitions, it can be kind of daunting. You know, you're trying to figure out, like, what's God's will for my life? Like, how do I know I'm following his call for me? And sometimes it's just seeing what opportunities are open in front of you. And like so many people in the Bible, just saying, here I am, Lord, and leaving the rest up to him. And it, often that takes us in directions that we never would have chosen for ourselves, but are so clearly laid out for us from God.
0: Exactly. It's discovering the pathways we didn't know existed that so often will lead us to places that we never thought we would be. And you tend to find those pathways at institutions that encourage you to be open with your peers, with your mentors, and being able to say yes to different opportunities.
1: Yeah. And I was just talking to someone the other day who's, again, in a very transitional place in their life. And we were just talking about how even if something doesn't seem like an opportunity, doesn't seem that it's really related to our calling in life, often it's even just the people that we meet there who help us grow in our faith and in our walk with Christ, who help us become really the people we're meant to be aside from the things that we're choosing to do with our lives. It becomes clear that that's why God has put us in those places. It's for the people who shape us.
0: Yes, it's always wonderful in my role being able to engage not only with prospective students, but also to see them become members of our student body and then go on to be alumni. The relationships they create on campus that are so often lifelong relationships. And I'll share this quick little story that somebody, former student who's now an alumni, who met some of her closest friends at Hellenic, is asked to be the godmother of one of those individuals that she met and became friends with on campus. So it's so heartwarming to see those relationships be born, blossom, and then bear such wonderful fruit.
1: Yeah, absolutely. When I got married, I had like honestly a very big bridal party, and it was because of so many wonderful friends from both undergrad and grad school that just had helped me in my faith and really helped shape who I was so much. I couldn't, you know, imagine having that day without them. So what would you say to prospective students? Like, how would you encourage them to consider whether Hellenic is the right fit for them?
0: Of course, I would ask them to spend some time reflecting and asking themselves, what type of educational environment do they think they would most want to be a part of and where they think they would thrive in? And do they want to be a part of a more close-knit community, or do they feel the need to be or feel called to be a part of a student body that's much larger? And if they're gravitating towards a school that is grounded in the faith and around a tight-knit community, I would encourage them to reach out to our admissions office and just get any information, ask any questions that they may have. Our staff is always, always more than happy to go the extra mile and to answer any question that a prospective student or their parents may have about a particular program or how the application process, especially for homeschool students, is laid out. And I would also encourage them to strongly consider visiting the campus. We get so many prospective students who come to campus. They are still weighing their options and seeing which institutions fit well for them. And after coming to Hellenic and spending some time with our hospitality coordinators, getting a tour of our campus, having lunch with fellows, you know, with our students and members of our faculty, being able to attend a chapel service and get a feel for what our students are feeling themselves while they're on campus. I tell you honestly, it 9 times out of 10, they make the commitment to come to Hellenic just because they can sense just how palpable the connection is with our students and the serenity that people feel being able to come to an environment where they're getting a wonderful education, they're living out their faith, and they're doing it in a way that makes them feel good and makes them feel safe.
1: Yeah, definitely those college visits. Just like you said, just seeing the actual culture, the relationships, the people that you'll be at school with for the next few years, it can really just clinch the decision. And there's, you know, you can see a school's website, you can hear the talking points, but there's nothing like just being there.
0: Yes.
1: What would you say to a student who's maybe undecided about whether or not college is right for them in general, not just HCHC, but, you know, if you're a little undecided about the, about if college is the right path?
0: I'd say one of the most valuable pieces of information that someone in that particular situation can do is to be able to reach out to somebody who can give them several different pathways for higher education, because oftentimes prospective students think that their choices in higher education are limited to X, Y, and Z. And our admission staff do a wonderful job of being able to explain to any prospective student how their time in Hellenic, Hellenic College, Holy Cross, can be not just a unique experience to them, but be an experience that is very much crafted to the future that they want. So having that experience to be able to talk with an admissions counselor and to really dive into what any prospective student, if they're thinking, is college right for me? Asking the questions that they want to ask to somebody who really cares and will take the time to get them the right answers will allow that individual to make the right decision if college is right for them.
1: Yeah, awesome. I wanted to circle back to, you mentioned very briefly the homeschool scholarship. Are there any details that people should know about that?
0: Yes, Hellenic College Holy Cross does have a wonderful scholarship named after Angela Weaver and her memory that homeschool students are able to take advantage of. And it's a $10,000 scholarship for homeschool students. It's awarded to one student entering to Hellenic College who has graduated with all of the prerequisites in their homeschooling. And I think one of the things that I appreciate most about being able to have a homeschool scholarship through Hellenic is when homeschoolers are looking for institutions to pursue higher education, it can be a little bit daunting, especially going from a more intimate learning environment to one that's much larger. And at Hellenic College Holy Cross, we've always had a strong connection to our homeschooling community within the Orthodox Church. And being able to offer a homeschooled young person the chance to receive a $10,000 scholarship to take off some of that financial burden coming into college is a blessing. And I always try to remind our young people that we talk with at St. Amelia events around the country that if they apply to Hellenic College, there's a scholarship waiting for them to be applied for.
1: Yeah, we're so grateful to you all for supporting homeschooling that way, and especially through the memory of our dear Shemasi Angela. Holden, thank you so much. It was so great to talk to you. It's great to, you know, we're always emailing, but we don't often just talk. And so it's really fun to get to have this conversation with you. And again, I'm so grateful for everything Hellenic College does, both for the church as a whole and for our homeschoolers.
0: Yes, thank you so much for inviting me on, and I really appreciate it.
2: 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This has been a production of Ancient Faith Radio and St. Amelia Ministries, Orthodox Christian Homeschooling. This is a lamp for today, understanding the Old Testament with Jesus and the Apostles. Join Dr. Edith Humphrey in reading Old Testament passages designed to bring to life the New Testament readings in the Divine Liturgy. Here's Dr. Humphrey.
3: Light from the Psalter, Episode 8. He asked life of thee, and thou gavest it to him. This second royal psalm of Matins extends many of the themes of Psalm 19, or Psalm 20 in the Hebrew. It has two major parts. The first speaks about the king, and the second part addresses that same king. The first part speaks of all the glory bestowed on the king by the Lord, while the second expresses confidence that this royal one will have victory because God is with him. Finally, there is a short coda in which we turn to the king and call him Lord, expressing our confidence in his might. Here is the psalm in its entirety. The king shall rejoice in thy strength, O Lord, and in thy salvation how greatly shall he rejoice. Thou hast given him his heart's desire and hast not withholden the request of his lips. For thou goest before him with the blessings of goodness. Thou settlest a crown of pure gold on his head. He asked life of thee, and thou gavest it him, even length of days, forever and ever. His glory is great through thy salvation. Honor and majesty hast thou laid upon him. For thou hast made him most blessed forever. Thou hast made him exceedingly glad with thy countenance. For the king trusteth in the Lord, and through the mercy of the Most High he shall not be moved. Thine hand shall find out all thine enemies. Thy right hand shall find out those that hate thee. Thou shalt make them as a fiery oven in the time of thine anger. The Lord shall swallow them up in his wrath, and the fire shall devour them. Their fruit shalt thou destroy from the earth, and their seed from among the children of men. For they intended evil against thee. They imagined an evil plot, which they are not able to perform. Therefore shalt thou make them retreat when thou shalt make ready thine arrows as they turn their back. Be thou exalted, Lord, in thine own strength. So will we sing and praise thy power. Cassiodorus, a monk and statesman of the 6th century, explains the structure of the psalm and how it works, taking account of our trust in the God-man Jesus. He says, our belief that there are two natures in Christ the Lord, one divine and one human, is a matter of salvation. These two natures endure without change in one person forever. This statement of faith bears frequent repetition because when it is frequently heard and believed, it brings life. In the initial narrative of this psalm, the words of the prophet are directed towards God the Father concerning the Lord's incarnation. The second part describes his diverse virtues and glory, describing his life from the point at which he suffered until he attained the height and peak of all things by the Father's gracious gift. In the third, the same prophet turns to the Lord Christ, and here in the manner of those who make wishes, he asks that what he knows is to come will be done at the judgment. Well, of course, the psalm did have a life before the coming of Christ, and no doubt among the Jewish people expressed their desire that God bless their godly kings, such as David and Josiah and Hezekiah. But before the King of Kings, the successes and integrity of those earlier ones pales. They might have sought the desire of their hearts and received some of the requests that they put before God. For example, Saul desired in his heart to slay David, but it was David who received the kingdom as his heart desired, with the help of Abner and others. We read that story in 2 Samuel chapter 3. Psalm 37, verse 4, or in the Septuagint 36, verse 4, tells us that if we delight in the Lord, God will give us our heart's desire. Only the Son has this perfect delight in the Father, with whom his human will was in complete alignment and whose divine will he shares. Only the Son, the King of Kings, then receives the full complement of glory and joy. In Psalm 19 or 20, we prayed that the Lord would receive his heart's desire, that the king would receive his heart's desire. That was the last episode. But now we assert with confidence, thou hast given him his heart's desire and hast not withholden the request of his lips. What Christ requests, of course, from the Father is that we should be where he is and share in unity and blessedness in echo of the Holy Trinity. In John 17, we hear his high priestly prayer, Holy Father, keep them in your name, which thou hast given me, that they may be one, even as we are one. His heart's desire was our blessedness, and so he prayed. This phronema of Christ is echoed in St. Paul, as he thinks of his own Jewish family praying, my heart's desire is that they should be saved, in Romans 10. May we in these tense times imitate the generosity and fervency of both Jesus and Paul, praying that those who do not know him, including those descended from Israel, be saved. May the deepest desire of our hearts be the blessing of others. Our trusting and elevated King Jesus also gives us the promise of being little kings and queens, patterned after him. We hear that the Father has crowned him and answered his prayer for life. This we see in the resurrection and in the ascension, which both bring hope to the whole world. And so, in the marriage ceremony, for example, husband and wife are crowned together, for they are about to rule in their small domain, just as Lord Adam and Lady Eve were to have ruled before the tragedy of the fall. After they are crowned in the ceremony, we hear this echo of the psalm that we sing in Matins. Thou hast set upon their heads crowns of precious stones. They asked life of thee, and thou gavest it them. The Son, who has life like the Father in himself, gives life to our little human kingdoms and shares his glory with us. Glory, honor, blessing, and majesty are shared by Father and Son. And so we rejoice, knowing that what the Father has allowed the Son, or that the Father and the Son share by nature, he will also give to us who belong to him. This includes protection against enemies, which the psalm goes on to detail. There are those who plot against the king, but they cannot be successful. There are those who plot against those of us who worship the king, but God knows their schemes and will, if only at the end, undo them. Because we belong to the Lord Jesus, though, the one who was crowned on the cross, we must remember that our true enemies are not flesh and blood. This is difficult, of course, when a human being has become like a beast in his actions and so obscured the image of God. But again, the wise Cassiodorus reminds us that they, like St. Paul, can be turned around. He remarks in his explanations of this psalm, they are only called enemies as long as they are led astray by the devil's enticements. But when they return to Christ the Lord, they are called servants, children, and friends. The psalm speaks soberly regarding those who refuse God, saying, they imagined an evil plot, which they are not able to perform. Therefore shalt thou make them retreat when thou shalt make ready thine arrows as they turn their back. Those who refuse to turn back leave the presence of God, where there's only destruction and death. God's judgment, as we've seen in many psalms, is a necessary corollary of his justice and refused mercy that human beings refuse to receive. So then, Those who have turned away from the face of the Lord are in a sad state, even if they've done this in error, hoping to avoid God's judgment. St. Ambrose makes reference in explaining this to Cain, who sought to avoid God's punishment. Turned away, he says, is an expression properly applied to the sinner, for Cain went out from the face of the Lord. And as the psalmist says, you will make them turn their back. He goes on to explain one who is righteous does not turn away from the Lord, but runs to meet him and says, my eyes are ever towards the Lord. Yet still, says St. Ambrose, there's hope, because God searches those who have wandered, searches for them, sending his word and his prophets to them. When all seemed lost for his people, St. Ambrose reminds us, the Lord raised up Isaiah. And these are Ambrose's words here. And when the Lord said, whom shall I send? Isaiah offered himself of his own accord and said, behold, here I am. All this is from his treatise on Joseph, on those chapters in Genesis about Joseph. Well, if the Lord sends his prophets in the time of the Old Testament, how much more has he done for us in sending the King of Kings, the searching divine shepherd, Jesus himself, who seeks everyone out and rescues each one, carrying them home. For the radiance of the King, who shares all the glories of the Father, for his might and his justice, and for his mercy, then, we give praise with the psalmist saying, be thou exalted, Lord, in thine own strength. So will we sing and praise thy power. And now we call Jesus the Lord. This Lord, in the days of his flesh, asked life of the Father, and he gave it to him because it was his due. And he gives it to us because he loves us.
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1: In A Year in the Company of Angels, A Pilgrim on Spruce Island, author Anthony Linderman presents true tales from his long pilgrimage on the wild edge of the monastic world at St. Michael's Skeet in Alaska. 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
2: Hello, I'm Deacon Sarah from Richard Roland, and this is The Great Rood Screen. In our last full episode, we sailed across the Irish Sea with Columba, the dove of the church, and we watched him build his monastery on the island of Iona. We saw him face down the druids and water beasts, including the Loch Ness Monster. We saw him raise the dead and bring the faith of Christ back to the Picts and to the Scots. Now what I want to do for today's episode is to take you way, way back. Because the story I'm going to tell you today actually happened more than 150 years before Columba first set foot on Iona. When Columba arrived in Scotland in the year 563, he was not actually walking into a land that had never heard the name of Christ. Someone had been there before him. Someone had already broken that ground, already built a church, already begun the work of baptizing and converting the southern Picts. Somebody had already established a monastery that would endure in that land for centuries. His name was Ninian, and his church was called the Candida Casa, the White House. Now, I have been to the place where Ninian founded his church and his monastery, and I've had my own encounter with the saint, but I want to begin by telling you his story as it's known to historians and hagiographers. So as usual, here's a word about sources, and then we'll just stick to the story of the saint. So our main source for Ninian's story is a wonderful Latin biographical poem called the Miracula Ninii Episcopi, the Miracles of Bishop Ninian. This is a biographical poem that was written by an anonymous author sometime in the 8th century, most likely from the school, the monastery school of York, and it's written by actually a pretty good poet, somebody well-versed in the poetry of the Latin Golden and Silver Ages. This is a guy who knows his Virgil and his Ovid, who knows Sidulius and Juvenencus, the great Christian Latin poets. This is also somebody who's read Aldhelm. He's probably read Bede's Metrical Life of Cuthbert. So he's well-versed in both ancient Latin poetry and then also the Germanic Northwestern European poetry of his time. And in fact, what seems to happen is that this poem was sent to Alcuin himself, Deacon Alcuin of York, a great scholar, the man who would kind of go on to become Charlemagne's minister of education, who really was the architect of the Carolinian reforms. Alcuin receives this poem from, as he says, our faithful disciples from the school of York. And he was so taken with it that he actually copied it into his personal collection of important texts. It is in that collection today, which is survives in a single manuscript in Bamberg, Germany. And alongside it are things like the Metrical Life of Cuthbert and other metrical poems about monasteries. Now, these poems, taken together, seem to have formed what is sometimes called an epic of communities. That is, they tell the story of how the warriors of Christ, the heroes of Christ, founded new communities after triumphing in acts of spiritual warfare. In the same way that ancient epics told the stories of how heroes founded cities and defeated monsters, these poems tell the stories of how the saints defeated the powers of darkness and built the church. Now, the source of what most people are going to be familiar with when they talk about Ninian is what is recorded in Bede, in his Ecclesiastical History of the English People, Book 3, Chapter 4. Bede tells us that the southern Picts, who have their settlements on this side of the mountains, had long before abandoned the error of idolatry and received the true faith when the word was preached to them by Ninian, the most reverend bishop and most holy man of the British nation, who had been regularly instructed in the faith and mysteries of truth at Rome, whose episcopal see, named after St. Martin the bishop and notable for its church, the English nation now possesses, where his body rests along with those of many saints. The place is commonly called Ad Candidam Casam, the White House, or Whithorn today, because he built the church there of stone in a manner unusual among the Britons. We also have a 12th century life written by Aelred of Rivoleu, who had access to an ancient life of Ninian that was kept in the monastery library at Whithorn. That earlier life is lost to us now, but it was probably written in the vernacular, since Aelred says that was composed in a, quote, barbarous language, much like the one I'm using to speak to you today. So these are the sources that we can use to piece together the life of Bishop Ninian, one of the most important and earliest Christians in the history of Scotland. There's also a hymn, the Hymnus Sancti Niniae Episcopi, the hymn of St. Ninian the Bishop, which survives tacked on to the end of the Miracula in the same Bamberg manuscript. It is an alphabetical acrostic hymn, much like another famous acrostic hymn composed by St. Columba, which I'll definitely read to you one of these days, and other hymns of this period. Each stanza begins with the next letter of the alphabet, and the final four stanzas spell out the word Amen. I will read the whole thing to you at the end of this episode. So these are our sources, and as always, I'm not going to interrupt the story to rally, you know, to tell you where every single little detail comes from. I've told you what we have. Now let me tell you the story. Ninian was born a Briton, not an Irishman, not a Pict, but a Briton, a man of the old Roman British world, the world that had been Christian since at least the second or third century, the world that had produced the proto-martyr Alban and sent bishops to the great councils on the continent. We don't know exactly when he was born, but our best estimates put it somewhere in the mid-300s. This places him squarely in the late Roman period. The empire in the West is still holding just barely, and Roman Britain is still a going concern, although, of course, that won't be the case for much longer. The Miracula tells us that from his earliest age, Ninian's heart was turned toward God, that he preferred to be joined to Christ rather than to yield to the savage storms of the serpent, and that when he was old enough, he went on a pilgrimage to Rome. And the poet describes this journey with real relish. Ninian boards a ship, the hold of the broad boat, the boat, poet calls it, and the sails fly with eager breezes. The bark crosses the sea with its sturdy oars and fixes its prow in the tawny sands of the continent. And from there, Ninian climbs the Alps on foot through the milky fleeces of snow, gliding down from the silent sky over peaks heaped with snowy ridges. Ninian arrives in Rome. And at his arrival, the poet says, the clemency of Rome rejoiced. He remains at the white walls of the mistress of the empire. He visits the divine shrines, the tombs and the martyrs of and the apostles, the basilicas, the places where the apostles Peter and Paul shed their very blood. He keeps vigil. He seeks out holy men from whom he can learn. And while he's in Rome, Ninian is consecrated a bishop. The poet puts it beautifully. Christ the King crowned him with great honor so that he might shine as a lamp in the sacred edifice and might be able to remove the shadowy darkness of night. So Ninian goes to Rome, a young man. He comes home as a bishop. And his commission is clear. He is to bring the light of Christ to the peoples beyond Hadrian's wall, the peoples who have never heard the gospel. Bede tells us that Ninian was regularly instructed in the faith and mysteries of truth at Rome. So this is not a casual visit. Ninian was studying there. He was formed there. He received the fullness of the apostolic teaching before he went out to preach. Let us remember, at this time, the Bishop of Rome was considered one of the most orthodox of all the patriarchs. And when he came home, he brought with him relics, particularly of St. Martin, and he built and dedicated a church, not to Saints Peter and Paul, but to the great St. Martin of Tours. Martin was the great defender of the doctrine of the Trinity in the West, who fought against Arianism in the 4th century. Martin was a soldier who became a saint. His story is beautiful. It's a little outside the scope of this particular show, but maybe I'll tell it someday in another context. one of the most important saints in the history of the early Western Church. Sadly, he's been largely forgotten today. It's really up to us to bring back his veneration. But Ninian dedicated his church to St. Martin and housed St. Martin's relics there. So Ninian has come home. He comes back across the Alps, back across the sea, back to Britain. But he doesn't just stay in the comfortable south in the Roman cities with their heated floors and their stone walls. The poet says that he revisited his pleasant homeland, and then immediately, he begins to preach. The great champion filled the ranks throughout the world and swiftly through the boundaries of his fatherland. With wise speech, the bishop taught how, having conquered the danger of pressing war, they might hold purple crowns when Christ comes. The pressing war here is not a military campaign. It is spiritual warfare. Ninian is conquering the land for Christ, defeating evil spirits, tearing up people free from the grasp of the devil. And then he turns to the Picts, the southern Picts, a people that Bede describes as living on this side of the mountain, south of the great highland line that cuts across Scotland. These are the people that Ninian goes to evangelize. They have been worshiping idols. They were, as the poet says, defiled in the shadow of death. And Ninian turns them to Christ. All were immersed eagerly in the holy flood. They purged the disgrace of sin in the perennial font. And then he sowed the seeds of the vine. He built very many estates with new churches, which now flourish with an excellent company of monks. Truly, the Christians keep the monastic laws. This is a real civilization-founding narrative, and you can see why these narratives, some of which, as I mentioned, were collected together in the Bamberg manuscript, form this epic of communities that I was describing earlier. You have a new people torn from the grasp of the devil, torn from the grasp of sin and death and the demons that have plagued mankind, and now they have new cities, which are monasteries, new heroes, who are saints, new laws, which are the laws of the church, through which the people of Britain are enlightened. And the poet, writing in the 8th century, says that many of the churches Ninian founded were still flourishing today, in his day. And at the center of all of this was the White House. Ninian built his church in the region we now call Galway, the southwestern corner of Scotland, looking across the Solway Firth, and he built it in a way that the Britons had not seen before. Perhaps after the manner of some of the continental monasteries and churches, he built it from stone, from white stone. This was, as Bede tells us, a manner unusual among the Britons. Most of the Britons at this time were building their churches out of wood and wattle and daub. But Ninian, who had been on the continent, who had been to Rome, he comes home and he builds a church out of stone and he plasters it on the outside, plasters it white, a gleaming white-walled monastic foundation on the shores of southwestern Scotland, a beacon, one might even say a lighthouse. And the poet tells us that this was, of course, dedicated to St. Martin of Tours. His own great church at Tours was one of the most famous pilgrimage sites in Rome, in Europe, right up to the Reformation, when much of it was defaced and destroyed. Ninian names his church for Martin because Martin is very much his model, this soldier who's become a saint, a man who combined the contemplative life with also the active mission of the church, somebody who fought demons and healed the sick and raised and built monasteries across Gaul. The poet says, "This is the house of the Lord, which many come to see. The lofty insignia of the wonder-working temple gleam, for they heal many afflicted with ancient disease. Swift healing gifts are taken up for all's well-being, and by the members of the saint, that is, the relics of St. Martin, all flourish in virtue." And that is, of course, what Candida Casa became, a place of healing, a place of pilgrimage, a place where miracles happened and where they continued to happen long after Ninian joined Martin beneath the stone floor. So now I want to tell you some of what Ninian did, a few of the miracles that the Miracula records. And it will be clear from all of this, as with Columba, that there is a certain edge to Ninian's holiness. Here's the first story. Let's call it the blinding of Tudville. Once there was a king called Tudville who was known to be both impure and bloodthirsty. Under this king, Ninian was serving as a bishop and a shepherd, gathering his sheep together from many nations. But Tudval didn't like the changes coming over his people under Ninian's care. So he drove Ninian out and he expelled him from his fields and he thrust him into exile. And God struck Tudval blind. The poem says he fell into black shadows with his sight extinguished. Now, the king comes to his senses fairly quickly, as you might imagine, and he sends a servant out to find Ninian and beg his forgiveness. The poet gives us the scene in full because it's very vivid. The messenger arrives. He falls at Ninian's feet. He prostrates himself on the earth, and he plants kisses. He's kissing the saint's feet. He waters the ground with tears, and he says, "Oh, my dear Lord, deprived of clear light." He lies wounded in shadowy darkness. He will pay the deserved penalty with death, but proceed, I beseech you, dispel such black night. The fault is grave, but the guilt is worthy of pardon. In other words, you know, the king is blind. He'd rather be dead than be blind like this. And Ninian says, "Rise, hastening, and wipe away your wet tears. Bearing new gifts, remember to visit your Lord and tell him that I am about to come. Run ahead with swift feet, all error will be forgiven." So the messenger runs back, Ninian follows, and he arrives at the bedside of the blinded king, and he makes the sign of the cross over his head with his right hand, and the darkness of his eyes is driven away. The king is, of course, deeply grateful. He repays him with praises. He proclaims the God of Ninian is the one true God. This should remind us, of course, of many other patterns, other stories, other patterns, other kings in the scriptures and in hagiography who lift their hand against the man of God only to find that it withers, that there is a might stronger than their own. Tudval learned that lesson the hard way, but unlike some of these characters, he really did learn it. And his blindness, not just his physical blindness, but his spiritual blindness is healed. Let's call the next story The Infant Who Spoke. Actually, a better name for the story would be Out of the Mouth of Babes. This is a pretty strange one. There's a priest serving under Ninian, one of his own clergy, who one day is accused of a terrible crime. There's a woman in the community who has given birth to a child out of wedlock, and the priest is being accused of being the father. And what's interesting is that in the poem, the charge is actually incest, which could mean some kind of prohibited relationship. It could also reflect the fact that in those times, the priest was considered very literally the father of his congregation, their spiritual father, the head of the community. So the chart may be sort of incest in that sense. But in any case, the point is that this is a serious accusation. The people are in an uproar, and Ninian asks for silence. And then he turns to the infant, a baby born only the night before, and he says, "Child, I adjure you by the kingdoms of the highest, Thunderer," which is an old Latin name for Jupiter, but one that the poet consistently uses throughout the Miracula for God, our God, the God of you know, the God of the Christians. He says, "Who is your father? Who was the author of this deed?" And the baby opens his mouth and speaks and says, "I will confess my father with my voice as you command. O people, turn your faces here, all of you, for this one begot me from the body of my mother." But the priest remains chaste in his pure limbs and has not succumbed to any shadows of the devil. And then the infant points out the real father who is there in the crowd, and the priest is cleared. And then the child falls silent and he goes back to just being, you know, a normal baby. And the people seeing all of this resounded with pious words to Christ. The next story is a story about a garden. This is one of those simple, grounded, domestic miracles that you see again and again in the lives of the Celtic saints. And it goes like this. One day, Ninian is sitting at a table with the brothers of the monastery, and they're about to eat, but there's no fresh vegetables. There's nothing green for the meal. So Ninian turns to the brother who tends the garden and says, "Go and visit the watered plots of the garden, bring us grasses growing thick from the lands." And the gardener says, "Father, I planted the seedlings just this morning. They haven't even sprouted yet." And Ninian says, "Go therefore and run, believing the Lord is the planter, for Almighty God will be able to complete all things." So the gardener goes and he finds the garden in full bloom. Everything that was planted that morning has grown as much as it would have grown in a whole summer. He gathers the vegetables with his hands and he brings them back astonished. And everyone praises the Lord, working wonders through his saints. So I mentioned that some of these stories have a bit of an edge to them. Let's call this one the Bull Among Thieves. One night, while Ninian is asleep, actually he's not asleep, he's in an ecstasy. He's having an ecstatic experience in which his mind has transcended the clouds of heaven, as the poet says, which seems to imply some kind of visionary state. Thieves come creeping in through the dark to steal the monastery's cattle. And as they step into the paddock, they are suddenly struck by vertigo. They're stumbling around in circles, mad and shouting, unable to find their way out of the herd. And then a bull comes charging out, bristly with curly hair on its dreadful head. And it runs up and it gores the leader of the thieves, fixes his horns in his entrails, as the poet says, and shook and agitated the innards with violent blows until dying he had lost his vital breath. So the leader of the thieves is dead. He's been gored by a bull. And then the fierce bull presses its tracks into the stone as if into the softest wax, and the hardest rock yields to its tender hooves. An ongoing testament of this miracle is that the bull's hoofprints remain in the hard stones from that day forward. Well, morning comes, and Ninian finishes his prayer, and he walks out, and he finds the rest of the thieves still trembling on the ground, licking the earth like animals. They have become the very beasts that they had come to steal. And their leader is lying dead and cold. And Ninian asks them, "Why? Why, I ask you, did you wish to harm one undeserving who never wished to defraud you of even small plunder?" In other words, I wasn't going to steal from you. Why are you stealing from me? So he lifts the madness from the surviving thieves, and then he kneels beside the dead man and prays, "I pray to you, high-throned one, enliven the motionless body, and with the whole body warmed in the frozen limbs, may the entering spirit restore the gifts of life." And the dead man rises. The thieves are terrified, but they're alive. All of them, and they offer pious thanks to the Lord. And I suspect that they never stole from Ninian again. The Miracula gives us a summary of Ninian's ministry before telling us about his death. It tells us that he healed the blind, he cleansed lepers, he made the lame to walk, he opened deaf ears, he brought many men back from various illnesses, and he did all of this, the poet says, with Christ as healer. This is a thing to remember. When we talk about the saints, when we talk about healings and miracles, it's always Christ. It's always the power of grace. The saints are the instruments, but Christ is the true physician. And then one day, the day comes for Ninian to die. He was old, full of time, and blessed, the poet says, and illness began to take hold of him. His limbs are struck with pain, they're consumed by the decay of illness, and yet, while besieged by disease, his mind continues to penetrate above the heavens. On his deathbed, Ninian spoke these words. He says, "The kiln shakes the vessel of the potter with the force of burning flame, and the harshest waits to refine just men. I would wish to be dissolved and to see Christ present." That's St. Paul. That's Philippians. "I have a desire to depart and be with Christ, which is far better." And with these words, Ninian dies. With time fulfilled, he left his freezing limbs. And the Holy Spirit, drawn from the chaste body, penetrated the clear heights of the star-bearing heaven. And then the angels came, girt by a bright company, gleaming with snowy garment like the morning star in the sky, carried on angelic arms above the stars of the heavens. He passed among the companies in the eternal ranks of the saints to see the inner chambers of the high-throned king. Now, at this point in our poem, There is a gap, a lacuna, a place where some of the verses have been lost. The text breaks off. Unfortunately, just as it's describing Ninian's heavenly reception, I suppose this is one of these things we're not meant to see. But when it resumes, Ninian's body is in the tomb and miracles are now happening at his grave. And I want to tell you about a couple of these. Ninian's first posthumous miracle involves a man by the name of Pethkils. Pethkils' parents have brought him to the tomb of Ninian. He is a young boy who was paralyzed from birth. His legs have never worked. He has lived his whole life in the shadow of death. And the parents carried him into the temple, into the White House, and they laid him at the grave slab of Ninian. They bent their knees and prayed, "O beloved of God, beholding the lights of heaven, Christ granted you rest for the weary in the world. You, O Holy One, the ruler of Olympus." There's the poet's, again, classical phrasing for God. "You established him as physician." So they bring him and they lay him in the tomb and he spends all night in there. And as night falls, he's lying there in the dark, burning with a fever. And then, in the middle of the night, the saint appears. Ninian stands before Pethkils in a snowy garment. He touches his sacred right hand to the boy's head. Life runs through the decayed limbs and the boy's legs twist back into wholeness. And he stands upright and he goes out running and leaping and praising God. Tell you a couple of more stories. One is concerns a man corrupted with leprosy, you know, discolored leprosy broken out from his skin. He flies to the tomb. He stretches out his hands and limbs and actually stretches his whole body over St. Ninian's relics. And he prays, "I pray that through you I may be free from these sicknesses." And swiftly, the poet tells us, Christ cleansed his sickly limbs and the leper was made whole. In the Middle Ages, leprosy in particular is one of the main diseases which St. Ninian is associated with healing. And then a woman comes in, blind, not seeing anything at all, looking into the dark hollows. She's been blind for longer than she could remember. Her parents brought her to the White House, to the rock, the stone slab where the holy relics of Ninian were held, and she prays, long and heartfelt and full, with words of scripture. It says, "It will be given to the one asking, the one seeking will find," and she lays herself down and presses her forehead to the tomb. And the poet tells us that when she did this, brightness filled the darkness, and her eyes were filled with light. She could finally see. And once again, the poet says, with God helping, she was able to run across safe on her feet. She began to sing praises to the Lord throughout the world. Now I will tell you the last and greatest of the posthumous miracles recorded in the Miracula. And it comes in the form of an extraordinary Eucharistic vision. There was a priest by the name of Plekils. He was an excellent man, the poet says, venerable, just, moderate in his living. And he serves at the church of the Candida Casa at the very altar under which Ninian lay buried. And over many days and many celebrations of the Divine Liturgy, Plekils began to pray a prayer that was almost reckless, we might say, in its boldness. He asked God to show him the true nature of the Eucharist. Now, the poet is very careful to tell us this, because normally when somebody receives a vision like this, the usual expectation would be that it is for lack of faith, and it's actually a judgment. But the poet's very careful and says this is not out of doubt, but out of love, that Plekils wanted to see, he wanted Christ to reveal himself in the flesh, him whom no one burdened with flesh is able to see. Day after day, the priest prays this prayer, weeping out of his desire to see Christ, moistening the altar with his tears. And one day, during the celebration of the Divine Liturgy at Ninian's tomb, the prayer is answered. It happens like this. Plekils is standing at the altar, celebrating the sacred mass. And he falls to his knees, weeping. He's recalling these words, praying these words. I pray to you, O Almighty One, to reveal to me the mysteries of Christ. Let it be permitted for me to see the present one with my sight, him whom the shepherds once were eager to visit in the lap of his mother. And while the priest is praying, an angel descends from heaven. The angel stands at his right hand and says, rise, hastening, if you are eager to see Christ. Christ is now present, clothed in the garment of flesh. Christ is here, the Lord, the maker and author of the world. And the priest looks up from the altar, and then he falls back down on his face, stupefied. Because there on the paten, the golden dish on which the bread is placed, he sees a boy, a beautiful baby boy sitting on the paten, the Christ child present on the altar where before there had been, at least to his senses, only bread. And the angel says, if you wish to see Christ with fear set aside, you who before, hidden under the shining covering of bread, always singing mystical words, were accustomed to consecrate, now remember to handle him with your eyes, watching, and with your hands. And the poet tells us, wonderful to say, that the boy was given into the priest's trembling arms, and he received the Christ child. He took the infant to his breast. He kissed the most beautiful lips of Christ. Then the vision faded. The appearance of the body departed. The host returned to its former form upon the altar, and the priest, we're told by the poem, deserved to be nourished with sacred libation and to belch forth the sacred praises from his fed throat. This is an odd image, but the idea is food goes in, and what normally comes out is a belch, but in this case, what goes in is Christ, and what comes out is sacred praises to the Most High God. And brothers and sisters, this is what happens at every divine liturgy. Don't we sing after communion, let my mouth be filled with thy praise, O Lord, that I may hymn thy glory. What the priest saw with his eyes there in the church of Ninian is what we confess with our mouths every time we celebrate the liturgy, that the bread is Christ's body, that the wine is his blood, and that Christ is

So the poet near the end of the Miracula gives us a portrait of Ninian that tells us the kind of man that he was in his everyday life. Humble, wise, just, good, chaste, pious. His storeroom lay open for guests. He fed everyone who came to him. He covered the nakedness of the needy. He visited those who were in prison. He gave bread to the hungry and drink to those suffering thirst. He was a judge for orphans and widows. He was a portion of the present life for the poor. The poet says, he stood out as one to be feared by the wicked and an author in all good things, no less also one to be loved with great love. And then, near the end of the poem, we get a very interesting detail, one which only makes sense if you know a little something about Whithorn. And the detail is this: this all-glorious one in his awe-inspiring cave of darkness meditated on heavenly wisdom with devoted heart. Dear ones, I have been to Ninian's cave. It is on the south of Whithorn in Galway. There is a, off the coast, there's a path that you can walk down through the trees, a long wooded path by the side of a stream winding down towards the sea. And when I came there with my friends, Pastor Mike Landsman, Father Andrew Stephen Damick, and Father Jacob Siemens, the hard winds of the Irish Sea were blowing in our faces. We walked down the path, and as we walked down the path, the weather was beautiful, it was nice, but as soon as we hit the strand, a storm began to blow, and our cassocks are whipping, and the rain is pelting in our faces, and then we turn right, and we begin making our way up the rocks towards the cave, which is looming, huge, dramatic, like the most dramatic-looking cave you could possibly imagine, set into the cliff face. The inside of the cage is not large, but the entrance is like huge and dramatic. And it is actually once larger than it is now. Over the years, erosion and I think some rock slides have kind of cut off part of the front entrance, so it's not very deep. But it is definitely an awe-inspiring cave. When you step into the cave today, you will see crosses carved into the stone walls. This is graffiti. Some of it is quite old, going back many, many centuries into the history of the island of Britain. Hundreds of them left by pilgrims over the course of years since the time of Ninian. This is the cave that the poet was writing about, this all-glorious one in his awe-inspiring cave of darkness, meditated on heavenly wisdom with devoted heart. And 15 centuries later almost, I came to that cave. And I stood there in the cave, looking out over the shore, looking out over the dark sea, looking at the wind, the rain. And it was not hard for me to imagine how Ninian, bishop, prophet, wonder worker, how he would have come here, probably on his own or with one or two companions, walking a few miles from Whithorn to get away from all the pressures of being a bishop and the abbot of a monastery, to find rest and solitude, to find a place of prayer where he could commune with the Lord he loved so much. Ninian's great missionary work came out of that place of darkness and silence. Christianity needs its churches, we need our cathedrals, we need our communities, but we also need caves. We need men and women who are willing to accept and even to embrace the cold and the wet and the harsh reality of separation from mankind for the sake of mankind, so that renewed by that solitude, by that silence, by that prayer, they can then go back into the world and bring out of the darkness of the cave, bring the light of Christ. Without the darkness of the cave, there is no light of the cathedral. Now, I want you to know more about this journey, about the pilgrimage that we took. And you can learn more about these things over on another channel called The Orthodox Pilgrim. We'll put a link down in the description of this episode, where we've just released our first mini documentary episode on the life and ministry of St. Ninian and the area around Whithorn. And if you go and watch that, you can actually see our footage that we took standing inside the cave, praying, singing, and really just being there with Ninian. The last thing that I want to say about

0: Ninian before I read you the poem, is the final word that the in his life that the poet gives about him, which is as much as any of us could hope to be said about ourselves. And it is this: whatever he taught other men, he first completed in himself. The hymn of St. Ninian the Bishop survives in the same Bamberg manuscript as the Miracula. As I mentioned earlier, it's an alphabetical acrostic. So each stanza begins with the next letter of the alphabet running from A to Z. And then in the final four stanzas spells out the word Amen. And I have made an attempt for all of you to actually translate this poem from the Latin into English in a way that tries to preserve the acrostic. And I want to read the whole thing to you now, because this is how the ancient church at Whithorn remembered their father in the Lord. And this is the hymn that they sung to praise him. Almighty, throned on high, the only God who fashioned all, in majesty most strong is he, Almighty, throned on high. Blessed in heaven's lofty height, from light he brought forth light, beginning and the end is he, blessed in heaven's height. Ceaselessly grows the glory of the King who reigns eternal, the gracious King and Lord, ceaselessly his glory grows. Doom deserved once held the guilty for that primal sin. In the Lord it left the guilty, doom deserved no more. Error fell from the earth when the heavenly healer came, while Christ his passion bore, error fell from the earth. Flourishing, she brought him forth, a mother without father's seed, O virgin ever blessed. Flourishing, she brought him forth. Glad and lasting joys are hers, the virgin's honors fair. To her who brought forth the Lord, glad and lasting joys are hers. Holy offering of the Father ransomed all the world from death. Heaven's scepter now he claims, our holy offering. In heaven's height the glory of the saints gleams gold and bright. That venerable light, by right, in heaven's height it gleams. Kindred to heaven's citizens, the dear one shines within that height. Bishop Ninian beloved, kindred there, he shines on high. Light of the heart within him, he shall shine on every land. Now high above the stars he gleams, light of heart within. Meek father in the world, he wrought there many a miracle, and firm covenants keeps, meek father in the world. Now our glory in the world, he purges lepers from the tomb, scaly flesh is rendered clean, now our glory in the world. Omnipotent to do all things, the thunderer's blessing made him, and faith kept undefiled, omnipotent to do all things. Peaceful within the hall, the sacred bishop there rests entombed beneath the temple's lofty roof, peaceful within the hall. Quickened from heaven by God, adorned with trumpet triumphs as was right, he rose unto the stars above, quickened from heaven by God. Realms of the blessed await the one who chastely lived on earth, abiding in the Lord our God, realms of the blessed wait. Seeking the stars, the spirit glad departs from the chaste body, by angels' hands upborne on high, seeking the stars, the soul. Through thy healing, O God, the many wounds of man are cured, and all diseases flee away, through thy healing, O God. Viscera chaste pour forth, released with firm and steadfast care, the overflowing cups of grace, viscera chaste pour forth. Christos within the hall of heaven has crowned with honor bright the blessed Bishop Ninian, Christos in heaven's hall. Yowling, the serpent groans within the world where Christ now reigns, that God's own light is drawing near, yowling, the serpent groans. Zema, and Zema is the Latin word for Gehenna, that is the final, you know, the final place of the damned. Zema prepared awaits, heaped high within darkness black as night, to which the wretched souls return, Zema prepared awaits. All the good in blessed rest repose throughout all the ages, giving praise unto the Lord, all the good in blessed rest. mystic words the faithful sing aloud for royal vows. The holy hosts of heaven on high, mystic words they sing. Eternally to thee, O King, they tune and raise their songs, both night and day as one they sing, eternally to thee. Nobility of heaven keeps watch with holy harmonies, in service and in devotion, nobility of heaven. Amen. So Ninian lived 15 centuries ago, around the year 400, give or take. He's the earliest Christian missionary that we know of in Scotland. He was a Briton who walked to Rome, who came home a bishop, who built a church of stone and named it for St. Martin of Tours, who converted the Picts, who raised the dead, who prayed in a cave overlooking the sea in the dark and the silence. 14 centuries later, his church is gone. The White House is an archaeological site now, but the cave remains. The crosses on the wall remain. We don't know what happened to Ninian's relics after the Reformation. During the Protestant Reformation, many relics of saints were destroyed all over that part of Scotland and Northern England. But when you go there, you will feel Ninian present. He is still there, and he is still praying for us. In our next episode, we're going to leave Scotland for a bit and cross over into Wales, where we will meet one of the greatest saints of the British Isles, a man whose austerity makes even the Irish monks look like they were going a little easy on themselves. His story will take us to the very heart of Welsh Christianity. Until then, may the prayers of the Holy Ninian, the apostle of the Southern Picts, the builder of the White House, the man who prayed in the cave and brought light to the nations, be with us all. Amen.
1: You have been listening to the great Rood Screen, the story of men and women who sought the kingdom of heaven in the mists of the British Isles. I'm Deacon Seraphim Richard Rowland, and this has been a listener-supported presentation of Ancient Faith Radio.

0: You're listening to From the Amvon with Father John Whiteford, sermons from St. Jonah Orthodox Church in Spring, Texas. Father John is a priest in the Russian Orthodox Church outside of Russia. He's the author of Sola Scriptura, an Orthodox analysis of the cornerstone of Reformation theology, and the general editor of the St. Innocent Liturgical Calendar. Here he is with today's lesson.
1: In the name of the Father, and of the Son, and of the Holy Spirit, Christ is risen.
2: He is risen.
1: In both the reading from the book of Acts as well as the gospel reading, we have men who are confronted by an undeniable miracle and yet refuse to acknowledge the implication of these miracles because they were focused on their own worldly interest and so closed their minds and their hearts to the truth. As most of you know, I spent a bit more than 2 weeks in Moldova, and this is my second visit to that country. And previously, I'd gotten to know a little bit the priests that were there. There's an older priest. He has two sons who are actually the ones that are actually serving as active priests. He hears confessions, the older priest, but he's unable to do much more than that now. But this time I got to spend a lot more time with the family and got to know them better. I'm told that the life of Father Gregory, the older priest, has actually been written, but it hasn't been translated into English. If they post it online, at least we could use Google Translate, because he had a very interesting life. He served his time in the Soviet Army, and he was a telegraph operator for their strategic missiles. And he said that if he made a mistake telegraphing a message, that he could be executed. So he had to be very careful about it. But you can imagine if you're sending a wrong message about nuclear missiles, that would be a somewhat important matter. But he did very well, and he received all sorts of awards from the Soviet military and could have made a career out of the military had he wanted to, and during that time that would have been a pretty good option for him and for his family in terms of having a nice, stable lifestyle in which he would be able to provide for a family well. But he wanted to serve the church. And so when he completed his service, he went to what's now the St. Petersburg Theological Academy, but then it was the Leningrad Theological Academy. And because of his own private studies up to this point, he was interviewed by the dean, and they determined that he could skip the first year of the program there. He had an older brother who had a medical degree that also entered the academy at the same time, but they didn't let him skip a year, so he wound up graduating ahead of his older brother. But he then was asked to stay on and teach, because he was a very smart man. But it was very cold for him, being a Moldovan up in St. Petersburg, and he wanted to be a parish priest. So he came back to Moldova and was assigned to the parish in Salcuta in the early 70s. And when he arrived with his wife, they didn't have any money. And at that time, the families in the village were hesitant to take him in, because he at that time didn't have a place to stay, because they were concerned about the problems they might have with the government. He ended up staying with a family who had a son who was a gangster, and later on, I believe maybe after he moved into his own home, this gangster tried to murder him. But even though he's from that village, he was unable to find Father Gregory's house. And so God's providence was over him. Father Gregory's wife, Mashka Margarita, was a school teacher. And at one point, the head of the schools asked her, "Do you believe in God?" She remembered the words of Christ, "If you deny me before men, I'll deny you before my Father in heaven." So even though she knew what was probably going to happen, she answered yes, and she was fired. And even to this day, she suffers the effects of that, because she has the lowest pension of anyone in Moldova who's retired, not among the lowest pension, but the lowest pension to this day. Father Gregory did the services in Romanian, which is the language that's spoken in Moldova, and he was often accused by the communist apparatchiks of being pro-Romanian. Years later, some officials regularly made his life difficult, and one day, some official decided that he was going to have him sent off to the military, even though he'd already done his military service. So they sent police to surround his home. They forced their way in and informed him that they were going to send him off to military service. And at that time, Father Gregory's older son, Father Nikolai, was already there. Mushka Margarita was pregnant with their second child. And she told them, God will punish you for this. When they took Father Gregory to the village administration building, a large group of villagers formed and began to protest. And apparently these petty officials decided that maybe it wasn't worth the possible blowback that they might get for having caused such an uproar, so they released him. After the Soviet Union collapsed, Father Gregory came across this person who was responsible for this, and he was working at a low-level position in some store someplace, and when he saw Father Gregory, he asked for his forgiveness. And he said that his wife had died of cancer, his son was in prison, and he believed that this had happened because of the way he had treated Father Gregory. People in the village began to respect Mushka Margarita's opinion and be careful not to give her reason to tell God on them as a result of things like that. Yeah. Father Gregory's sons all became priests, despite the fact that they had witnessed their father suffer so many things, but no doubt because they were inspired by his example, they became priests. And they have beautiful, pious Orthodox families. Despite the fact that the end of the Soviet Union provided a greater level of religious freedom, persecution of the Orthodox Church in Moldova is unfortunately returning. It's not to the same level that it is in Ukraine right now, but it's heading in that direction. When my wife and I arrived in Moldova, I was kind of taken aback by the fact that they took me aside and wanted to ask me questions. Why was I coming there? What was I going to be doing? And I think it's because they recognized that I was an Orthodox priest and they were putting clergy under greater scrutiny. If you've been watching the news, one of the bishops of the Moldovan Orthodox Church was prevented from going to the Holy Land to get the Holy Fire on Pascha. He was submitted to humiliating searches. His passport was taken from him. And since then, he tried to travel to Turkey to go on a pilgrimage, and the same thing happened. They have in Romania what's called the Bessarabian Metropolitanate, which is under the Romanian Patriarchate, and the government, because it's trying to push the country towards unification with Romania, is also trying to force the Moldovan Orthodox Church to come under the Romanian Patriarchate. Despite the fact that Father Gregory was a member of the Moldovan Parliament, the first one that declared their independence and established their constitution and a number of other very crucial things, so he's a signer of their Declaration of Independence. Nevertheless, clergy like him are now being labeled as being pro-Russian. They were pro-Romanian when the Soviets were in power. Now they're pro-Russian, but they haven't changed. And some of the same people who were calling them pro-Romanian before, during the Soviet period, are now the ones calling them pro-Russian. Why is that? And that's because these people don't care about truth. These people are not principled people. They only care about their selfish interests. They're blind to the truth. They don't care about those kinds of things. Much like the pagan owners of this girl, then the spirit of divination. They see the Apostle Paul cast this demon out, but all they can see is they're going to lose money. Or the Pharisees, they see Christ healing a blind man. Nothing like that's ever been seen before. But all they care about is their own position and this person who they see as a threat to that. Father Gregory and his family have consistently stood for what was right, regardless of the consequences. They've always done the right thing, even when they knew that it would cost them. And Father Gregory is just one example of many people who suffered for the faith under the Soviets, and unfortunately continue to suffer under the now supposedly democratic governments which are trying to serve their masters, their new masters in the West. We have to be prepared to stand for the truth here, regardless of the cost, because we already have low levels of persecution that happen in this country, particularly in certain parts of this country. But if we want to live as Orthodox Christians, these persecutions are likely to become worse because, as we're told by the Apostle Paul, all who would live godly in this present age will suffer persecution. Sometimes it's subtle, sometimes it's more overt. But all we have to worry about is just doing the right thing. If we do the right thing, we know that we're on God's side, because if God is with us, none can be against us. Amen. Christ is risen.
0: From the Amvon, sermons from St. Jonah Orthodox Church in Spring, Texas. Father John Whiteford is the priest at St. Jonah's and the author of Sola Scriptura, published by Conciliar Press. 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
2: Elder Emilianos wrote, "The most dreadful enemy created by post-industrial culture, the culture of information technology and the image, is cunning distraction. Swamped by millions of images and a host of different situations on television and in the media in general, people lose their peace of mind, their self-control, their powers of contemplation and reflection. And they turn outwards, becoming strangers to themselves. In a word, mindless, impervious to the dictates of their intelligence. In the industrial era, people became consumers and slaves to things produced. In the post-industrial society, they are also becoming consumers and slaves to images and information which fill their lives. I have realized that the destruction of man lies in the abundance of material goods, because it prevents him from experiencing the presence of God and appreciating his benevolence. If you want to take someone away from God, give him plenty of material goods. He will instantly forget him forever."
3: Our life does not flow smoothly and regularly. It moves like every living process in the life of nature, being marked by moments of downfall and exaltation. Lent is a time of spiritual effort. If we cannot give God our entire life, let us at least devote the periods of fasting entirely to Him. Let us make our prayer stronger, multiply our alms, control our passions, make peace with our enemies. 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

Unhypocritical love is the next virtue. Love towards God and men. Love embraces and binds in one all virtues. By love alone, the entire law is fulfilled and God-pleasing life takes place. Love consists in laying down one's life for one's friends and not doing to others what you yourself would not want done to yourself. For the sake of love, the Son of God became a man. He who remains in love remains in God. Where love is, there is God also. Saint Paisius Velichkovsky on Ancient Faith Radio.

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0: This is Becoming a Healing Presence with Dr. Albert Rossi. In order to become a healing presence for others, we must first be healed ourselves through an active relationship with the great healer, Jesus Christ. Dr. Rossi is the resident clinical psychologist at St. Vladimir's Seminary.
2: This morning, I'd like to make a podcast on a purposeful life. As always, I'm doing this for myself, and perhaps there's a little bit for you. And I am making this as a function of two conversations I had with a dear friend of mine who is the choir director at St. Vladimir's Seminary. The first conversation we had was on Palm Sunday. We were chatting, and he said to me, "This upcoming week is the hardest week of the year for me." And I knew exactly what he was talking about. That Holy Week upcoming include, at St. Vladimir's, we do it robustly. So Monday, Tuesday, Wednesday, we have the hours in the morning and the bridegroom mass set in the evening. Thursday is a wonderful hours with the Divine Liturgy and then a festive meal afterwards, commemorating the last meal of the Lord with his apostles. Then in the evening, we have the reading of all 12 Gospels. Friday, of course, hours in the morning, 2 o'clock. In the afternoon, burial service. Evening service, of course. Then on Saturday, we have the full hours, Divine Liturgy, then midnight, Saturday, midnight, Sunday, midnight, Saturday, midnight, is the actual Divine Liturgy and Procession of Pascha, which goes for a couple of hours. Beautiful, beautiful, beautiful. Sunday, noon, Vespers, by an all-afternoon picnic. So it is a full day, certainly for the choir director. And I said to him on Pascha, we were just chatting, and he said, I said, "How you doing?" He said, "Well, fully, totally exhausted, but I feel good." Then we had a little discussion about purposeful life, all his directing of the choir, bring the best out of the choir. Sometimes we had a small portion done with male choir only, sometimes with a small portion female choir only, and most of it was male and female choir together. Just the actual movement of his arms for all that length of time could be exhausting. But we did, he and I did agree that it was really with a purpose, and we knew what the purpose was. And right now, I will play just a little bit of the music from Pascha, as directed by my friend. I'm tempted to play Christ is Risen. I have a number of recordings I have of that, but I'm not. I'm going to play just a short, different musical piece highlighting the word enlightened. Here's that song.

0: So that song helps us be a little more enlightened as we can with this purpose. So the title of this is Purposeful Life, and I'm highlighting a very clear purpose, leading a choir and being present at so many wonderful services of St. Vladimir Seminary. But by contrast, I will also highlight the comments of Brother Lawrence, known in so many circles for being such a holy man and giving us so many insights. Brother Lawrence was a hefty man, some say quite overweight, and clumsy, according to many, but very, very saintly and quiet. And yes, the first part of this podcast was about very important pieces. Brother Lawrence says, quote, "And it is not necessary to have great things to do. I turn my little omelet in the pan for the love of God," end quote. He was the cook in the order and found sanctity in the cooking. Another quote, "It is enough for me to pick up a straw from the ground for the love of God," end quote. Brother Lawrence, showing us it's by the little wee things in life also that has purpose. And this is the last quote I'll have from Brother Lawrence. Quote, "The most holy and necessary practice in our spiritual life is the presence of God. And that means finding constant pleasure in his divine company, speaking humbly and lovingly with him in all seasons at every moment, without limiting the conversation in any way." And another quote from Brother Lawrence. "He does not ask much of us, merely a thought of him from time to time, a little act of adoration, sometimes to ask for his grace, sometimes to offer him your sufferings, at other times to thank him for graces, past and present, he has bestowed on us. In the midst of our troubles, to take solace in him as often as we can. Lift up our hearts to him during meals and in company, at least a little remembrance will always be the most pleasing to him. One need not cry out very loudly. He is nearer to us than we think," end quote from Brother Lawrence. So we're finding purpose then in all things. Purposeful life. And here's a quote from 1 Thessalonians 5. Quote, "Rejoice always. Pray continually. Give thanks in all circumstances, for this is the will of God for you in Christ Jesus." So I would say in its most humble, simple form for me, what's necessary is an awareness of the present moment and Jesus. Now, granted, that's very clear, very simple, and very, very difficult to do. Okay, but I would say that's where I would like to go. That's as far as I can go with these little thoughts, the purposeful life, because it is a life in Christ. And with that, I will stop and say for Ancient Faith Radio, this is Dr. Albert Rossi asking myself and yourself to support Ancient Faith Radio with our prayers and with our finances.
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0: Now, while they were speaking to the people, the priests and the officer of the temple and the Sadducees came upon them, being grieved because they were teaching the people and proclaiming in the case of Jesus the resurrection from the dead. And they set hands upon them and placed them in custody till the next day, for it was already evening. Many of those who had heard the word believed, and the number of the men came to be 5,000. Now it came to pass on the next day that their rulers and elders and scribes were gathered together in Jerusalem, with Annas, the high priest, and Caiaphas, and John, and Alexander, and as many as belonged to the high priestly family. Setting them in the midst, they began to inquire, "By what authority or what name have you done this?" Then Peter, filled with the Holy Spirit, said to them, "Rulers of the people and elders, if we are on trial today about a good work done to a cripple, as to how this man has been cured, be it known to all of you and to all the people of Israel, that in the name of Jesus Christ of Nazareth, crucified, whom God has raised from the dead, even in his name does he stand here before you sound. This is the stone that was rejected by you, the builders, which has become the cornerstone. Neither is there salvation in any other, for there is no other name under heaven given to men by which we must be saved." Now, seeing the boldness of Peter and John, and finding that they were uneducated and ordinary men, they began to marvel and to recognize them as having been with Jesus. And seeing the man who had been cured standing with them, they could say nothing in reply. So they ordered them to withdraw from the council chamber, and they conferred together, saying, "What shall we do with these men? For that indeed an evident miracle has been done by them is manifest to all the inhabitants of Jerusalem, and we cannot deny it. But lest it spread further among the people, let us warn them to speak no more about this name to any man." And summoning them, they charged them not to speak or to teach at all in the name of Jesus. But Peter and John answered and said to them, "Whether it is right in the sight of God to listen to you rather than to God, decide for yourselves. We cannot but speak of what we have seen and heard." But they, after threatening them, let them go, not finding any way of punishing them because of the people, for all were glorifying what had come to pass. For the man upon whom this miraculous cure had been done was more than 40 years old. That is a reading from the fourth chapter of the book of the Acts of the Apostles. I am your host, Professor Cyril Gary Jenkins, listening to Light Through the Past.
1: Light Through the Past, a survey of church history. Dr. Cyril Gary Jenkins examines the course and development of the Orthodox Church, its struggles with heresy, the empire, and relations to other Christian bodies. Here's Dr. Jenkins.
0: Greetings, everyone. We're continuing our look at the nature of the office of the Pope, and I thought it would be good for us to start by, well, looking at St. Peter himself. And today I'm going to just do a very quick run through the book of Acts, largely because St. Peter dominates the first part of the book of Acts. St. Paul dominates the latter part. And it is a mix, let us say that. St. Peter a little less than half, St. Paul actually a little more. But there's a point about this that needs to be made. And I thought I would start off by noting something from a scholar named George Edmondson, who delivered a set of lectures which you can now find online, simply entitled "The Church of Rome in the First Century." Emmons was a rather brilliant historian and a biblical scholar, widely read. And his lectures, which you can find in print too, and it would be good if someone would put out a new print edition of them. Maybe someone I know runs a publishing company, we can do that. But They were what were called the Bancroft Lectures. And they are just extraordinarily good in setting out what in the world was happening in the Church of Rome in the first century. This is an incredibly good book. I mean, I was first put onto it by Bill Tye. Since then, I've ended up with two copies of it. I think I have given the one away and I kept the other. But it is a really, really good book. And I can't commend it. If you can find an old copy, pick it up. Now, having said that, one of the things that Edmonds notes is that he basically will make the very strong argument, an argument with which I agree, which we have no reason to not agree, that when St. Peter disappears from the scene in the Book of Acts, he basically goes to Rome. And that he essentially disappears sometime after the spring of 42. Now, what am I talking about? So when we start the Book of Acts, the number of the disciples of our Lord were, we could say formally, 120. That's how many Luke noted were in the upper room. Probably of Mary, the mother of John Mark, the aunt of Barnabas. And it is probably there that the upper room is where they met. That's probably the same place where Peter goes to after he escapes or is released, his miraculous escape from prison in Acts chapter 12. So at the beginning of the book of Acts, one of the things we need to realize is if you're trying to piece together the chronology of the book of Acts, this becomes difficult. Difficult in that we do have some key places in the book of Acts where we can pretty much date them with certainty. For instance, Herod Agrippa's persecution of the church would have happened sometime between 42 and 44. This, because we know he was in Rome in 41 when Caligula dies and Claudius comes to the throne. Claudius comes to the throne of Imperial Rome largely with the help of Herod Agrippa, and Herod Agrippa is duly rewarded, basically being given power over an area largely equal to that of his grandfather, Herod the Great. Herod the ignominious, Herod the enormity, however we wish to think of that unhappy man. Herod Agrippa was little better. But Herod Agrippa comes to Israel, and Herod actually, what we know this from other histories, particularly Josephus, that Herod goes out of his way to show the Jews that he is sympathetic to them and to their religion. And this is something that, of course, is happy to them, because the Jews were almost at a point of revolt in the year 40 and 41, because Caligula ordered an image and likeness of himself to be put up into the Holy of Holies of the temple. And the people of Israel were almost into revolt. It would be better to be slaughtered than to let this happen. And once Caligula dies, Claudius comes to the throne. All of this is pushed aside. Herod comes. He now wishes to be on good terms with the Jews. And this basically then brings us to the question, this happens, right, either spring of 42, because it says that he killed James prior to Passover. He imprisons Peter at Passover and then was going to take care of him afterwards. Of course, Peter escapes, through the help of an angel, of course, of our Lord. So we have this date, probably 42, maybe 43, all right? We have another date that concerns the Apostle Paul when the uproar happens in Corinth, and he is summoned to appear before Galba. We know this happens probably in 52 or 53, because that is when Galba was the Roman proconsul of Achaia. And his proconsulship, because Paul's missionary journey coincides with that, we can basically date that around then, all right? And so we have these bits of information to hang our hats on. But to read the book of Acts, we see that everything right up to the time of Peter's imprisonment, it happens seemingly like it's only maybe just months, maybe. St. Luke, his narrative moves along quite quickly. And so in St. Luke's narrative, some of the things that occur over a period of years. Because if we take an early date for our Lord's death, resurrection, ascension, and the coming of the Holy Spirit, let us say about 30, there are other people who can date it even earlier. This means that there's going to be basically 12 years between our Lord's ascension and Peter leaving Jerusalem. And it's interesting, of course, that the question is, why doesn't Herod grab other of the apostles? Why does he grab Peter? Why does he grab James? And then, you know, what of the other apostles? When Peter leaves and Peter comes to the house of Mary, the mother of John Mark, what does Peter say? Peter says, "Tell this to James and the brethren." That is, already, it seems, the rest of the apostles have already left Jerusalem. And this, of course, goes to a question about, well, how long were they there? And we have this reference. One is from a Christian apologist named Apollonius of Ephesus, recorded for us by Jerome, that the apostles had been told by our Lord to minister in Jerusalem for about 12 years and then to go beyond Samaria and Galilee. And we see this then also, the same thing is recorded in Clement of Alexandria. And both of these men are writing sometime between 180 and 200, right? That they're writing this, both Apollonius of Ephesus and Clement of Alexandria. So if we take this dozen years as kind of dating for the church being in Jerusalem, we know that they have then spread out. And of course, then suddenly we get to Paul, and Paul becomes the main character, largely because St. Luke is with him. But nonetheless, he gives us details of him. We know that we see the apostles again at the Council of Jerusalem. And I will pick up with that later, though it's important. Now, in the Acts of the Apostles, when it begins, this is a point that we can't downplay. St. Peter is clearly the leader of the apostles. He's always named first. Sometimes he's only named. Other times he is named, often with St. John. And it's interesting that both he and St. John take the lead. Of course, this is one of the things that we see in the book of John, but in the other Gospels, it's Peter, James, and John. The resurrection accounts, Peter and John, right? And now here, Peter and John, even though the first part of the book, James is still alive. So we see that Peter is there, Peter is prominent, and then Peter, and indeed, all the other apostles disappear. And one of the things that occurs when we read the book of Luke, we'd think that the ascension happens pretty quickly after the resurrection. It ends rather quickly and abruptly. But then Luke picks up with a narrative and expands on it at the beginning of the book of Acts. And this same thing happens at the end of the book of Acts. It seems to be kind of an abrupt end. Now, on point, St. Paul has gotten to Rome. That is, the gospel has gotten to Rome. In one sense, Rome as the ends of the earth. There's also a question about, had St. Luke a design to write yet another treatise? That is very much a supposition. And it's one that Edmonds takes up. But I'm not quite sure that I'm convinced that would be the case. That is, another book about the rest of the apostles. Now, how much we would love to have such a book. And we could love to have it because we're basically looking at, you know, what we wish we knew, because we only kind of piece it together from tradition. Tradition about where the apostles went, Thomas to India, right? On and on. And of course, reconciling the book of Acts with St. Paul's words in the beginning of Galatians, we have to think about this. Did Paul make only one trip to Jerusalem? Did he make two? If he made only one, how do we kind of square the 3 years and then coming and, you know, seeing only Paul and Barnabas? Now, I would note that seeing only Paul and Barnabas, seeing only Paul and James, how do we square that then with his seeing clearly Barnabas and Barnabas taking him to the apostles, right? Which clearly implies all of them. So I may touch this next week. It's something that is reconcilable, right? Because what Luke is doing in his telling of the narrative is very different than what Paul is doing in his presentation to the Galatians. But be that as it may, throughout the book of Acts, St. Peter clearly has the preeminence. Furthermore, St. Peter's discourse in Acts 15, in which he repeats everything that had happened with respect to, well, the conversion of Cornelius, because it's the beginning of the conversion of Cornelius in Acts chapter 10, which therefore lays the groundwork for the mission to Antioch of Barnabas, who, when he gets there, is there for a while, then goes looking for, well, he goes looking for St. Paul. St. Paul, who had been sent away, right? And so St. Paul then comes to Antioch, and at Antioch begins the great conversion of the Gentiles, foreseen in St. Peter's mission, if you would, to Cornelius, all right? And then, right, the conversion of all these Christians in Antioch, the disciples are called Christians first in Antioch, right? And then Peter's disappearance, all right? And indeed, all the apostles' disappearance, not just Peter's. And it seems that basically the apostles, and this I think is important to think about the beginning of Acts, the first disturbances in the Jerusalem church seem to be linked with the synagogues, in the King James called the Libertines, which is an unhappy translation, because basically it then makes us think that these are a bunch of guys, you know, who are flying Gadsden flags, stocking up on ammo, they're whiskey runners, they deal in drugs, they're completely, that's not what it means by Libertines. It doesn't mean libertarian. It means they were freemen. They were freemen who originally had been Jews in Rome, who probably were, while in Rome, initially slaves. That is, they were probably Jews who were brought to Rome during the 60s BC, that is, after Pompey had settled the regions of Syria. So Pompey had settled these, and we know that by the beginning of our Lord's life, that is, during the reign of Augustus, Octavius Augustus, there were 7 different synagogues in Rome. There was a large Jewish population in Rome. And many of them, right, had their synagogues. And many of these people, upon receiving their freedom, ended up, many of them, returning to Jerusalem or else founding establishments in Jerusalem. And this is where we find the synagogue of the Libertines in the book of Acts. And that there were Jews from Rome, from Alexandria, and from Cyrene, meaning these were Jews who lived abroad, but who also came back, or who had lived abroad and also came back to Jerusalem. Alexandria and Cyrene being the largest concentration of Jews outside of Palestine. Indeed, the Jews of Egypt easily outnumbered the number of Jews in Palestine. Right? This is how large the Jewish population of Alexandria was. And of course, it is probably from among these that we see the names of Junius and Andronicus that Paul mentions in Romans 16, my kinsmen who were apostles before me, right? Who were part of the church before me, he says in Romans. That is, they were probably among those Jews who were converted early on. Now, why do I bring this up? It seems that the persecutions of the church in the early chapters of Acts center around the Jewish mission to the Hellenistic Greeks in and around Jerusalem. That the more traditional Jews living in Palestine and in Galilee, that these people were not upset with, let us say, the 12. And why would I say that? Because we see in the beginning that the 12 kept up their visits and their attendance to the temple. And there seems to have been, let us say, particularly after the testimony of Gamaliel, that we should leave them alone lest we be seen to be resisting God. That there seems to have been a little anxiousness about the 12, but this is not the case about those who had been St. Stephen, St. Philip, and others who had basically been taking the gospel to the Hellenized Jews. And so, I mean, it explains how I'm putting this, which I will admit I'm getting from Edmondson, that this explains why, when the persecution breaks out with St. Paul, what do we read but that the church is scattered, but not the 12, by which we can take, you know, the 12 and those who are with them. But this tolerance, of course, breaks down, particularly after the threat of Caligula is gone. And we see that by this time, though, the 12 have left. And of course, the question is, where does Peter go? We know that Peter had gone to Antioch for a little while. It seems that Peter had been at Corinth, because apart from St. Paul's words, which seems to have indicated that there was a Peter party in Corinth, ultimately, Peter ends up in Rome. And what we know

prestige to be accorded to apostolic churches, meaning apostolic cities. But most of the apostolic cities have actually fallen, let us just say, in desuetude. Ephesus is, you could say, the prime example. And having said that, you know, how should we look at this? And of course, it is unanimous that Peter was in Rome for some time, and that Peter's prominence in Rome was large. Before I was converted, you know, when it pleased God, who separated me from my mother's womb, to call me by his grace, that is, to be chrismated as Orthodox. And back in my early days as a Protestant, I kind of lapped up all this rather shrill nonsense that Peter was never in Rome because Paul doesn't mention him in Rome. And what was Paul doing writing to the Romans? Peter was already there. And what? I'll talk about this. But in the mind of the early church, there is no doubt that Peter was in Rome. The archaeological evidence of Peter being in Rome is immense. And the tradition of Peter being in Rome is also the same. But one of the things that we should notice is that in the book of Acts, Peter is clearly the head of the apostles. Peter is clearly, it is he who is seemingly deferred to in Acts chapter 15 at the Council of Jerusalem. But we should also note that when the letter is written to the churches of the Gentiles, it seemed good to the Holy Spirit and to us, right, is how the letter is addressed. So Peter's place in the Acts of the Apostles, it doesn't really tell us about the authority of Peter that could be ascribed to him later, or that was ascribed to him later by Rome. But it does tell us that he certainly was the foremost in the ranks of the apostles. And that later, particularly in our hymnography, of course, foremost in the ranks of the apostles is Peter and Paul, a part of the Antiochian Archdiocese. And we go back to Peter and Paul being the founders of our church. In truth, right, what we know is that Peter was in Antioch. Barnabas was also in Antioch, a number of the apostles. And so there's lots here to look at. Now, you cannot tell, my voice is a bit rough, and I'm actually going to cut this here. Though to say, lastly, just by way of a note, I let it be known this past week, and I shall let it all be known to you, that I have been asked, and I have happily accepted, to become a senior editor of Touchstone Journal. Touchstone it's part of the Fellowship of St. James. It was started by people who largely have become Orthodox. Its last two editors-in-chief, Jim Kushner, who still works for them, and Doug Johnson, both are Orthodox. Among its senior editors are Father Patrick Henry Reardon, Rod Dreher, and also Tom Buchanan. And now, your humble servant. And so pray for me that I am able to contribute well to this enterprise. I have several things that I'm working on with respect to essays I'd like to get done. This also means I need to buckle down after a dreadful, dreadful summer about interruptions and everything else and finally finish my course on Byzantium so I can get that out of the way. But regardless, it's almost there. I just wish that things would work out that I could get it done. I don't know what else to say. Mea culpa, mea maxima culpa. But I'm ending here. My voice is a bit rough. I was under the weather this past week. I didn't think I was going to make it to church this morning, but I have. And now I need to steel myself for the week ahead, which includes beginning of 3 weeks lecturing on French Revolution and Napoleon. Oh, joys. Though I do kind of enjoy lecturing on him. I don't want to say I admire Napoleon, but the guy was rather brilliant as a strategist. But I should note that, well, he liked reading Julius Caesar. So anyway, on Napoleon, and then lecturing as well on St. Benedict.

0: So, and the Emperor Justinian in high schools, and of course, teaching Latin. The Orthodoxy and Education Conference is soon upon us. If you plan on attending, you need to register. And with that, I bid you all farewell, but of course, always having to say, oh, yes, before I say anything else, there are two new books from Vasili Media and Publishing. One is a wonderful memoir by Presbytera Elizabeth Turbo. This is a great little book on her time in Georgia when the Russians cracked down on the Georgians in the Republic of Georgia. It is really good. And if you want something to read that will just keep you wrapped, right, this is it. But the other is a wonderful book, another wonderful book by Father Deacon, Proto Deacon Brian Patrick Mitchell. This is a really good book called Christ as Truth, Truth as Christ, Why the Ancients Chose Christ, Why We Must Also. And so both of these are from Basilian Media and Publishing. Presbytera Turbo's book is called The Sun Does Not Shine Without You, a memoir of Soviet Russia. And I mean, when you read it, you will be just, I won't say any more. I enjoyed reading it as in its docs. Anyway, but those are out there. And so with that, then, I say, I bid you all adieu. And our bumper music is still Johann Sebastian Bach. And you are listening to a listener-supported podcast of Ancient Faith Ministries.
1: 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Dr. Cyril Gary Jenkins is the director of the Center for Orthodox Thought and Culture, the editor of the Basilian Journal, the co-editor-in-chief of the Rule of Faith Journal, and a member of St. Paul Orthodox Church in Emmaus, Pennsylvania. 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
2: Healing the Unresolved, Putting the Past in the Past. Father Joshua McCool guides those who have suffered painful experiences and continue to live in shame and isolation as a result of these hardships. Father Joshua is the author of Healing Your Wounded Soul, Growing from Pain to Peace, and also Healing Work, Giving Humanity a Second Chance, both published by Ancient Faith Publishing, and is also a licensed counselor in the state of Pennsylvania. Here he is with today's program.
3: Hello, listeners, and welcome back to another episode of Healing the Unresolved, Putting the Past in the Past. I hope everyone out there had a good and restful and peaceful nativity and a blessed new year. So this is our first podcast for the new year of 2026. And so we're going to use this podcast today to really focus on some important work and an activity to actually help us gain some traction that hopefully we can use to maintain consistent direction and growth and really having a spiritually productive year. So in the old Roman calendar, as many of us may know, you know, there were no months of January or February. It was just marked as winter. And it was a time of hibernation, survival, and inactivity. And so the year back then actually started in March. And it's almost like the months of January and February were kind of written off. And so if any of us out there struggle with that negative or dreary perception of those 2 months, it goes way back. And so certainly we were not the only ones. But we also see that the church is quite active during those dark winter months. And so we kind of see this pattern of the church moving against the grain of the world, you know, that paradox, if you will. And so last month, you know, in the dark month of December, when the days are at their shortest, we had the visitation of the Nativity Light, right? And during the cold month of January, we have the Theophany Light, which we are still carrying now. And then next month, starting February 23rd, we are greeted with the arrival of the Lenten spring. And so we see the church does not abandon us to darkness. And we see this pattern of when the world and creation sleeps, the church is actually quite active and we are called to be quite active. So we see it liturgically, like we just pointed out, but we also see it in the monasteries. You know, at night when the world sleeps, the monks are awake, keeping vigil or engaging in prayer. And of course, so it must be in our own hearts. You know, we are called to be very spiritually active, even during times of inactivity during the year. And actually, this is actually a great time for us to really put our prayer life back together, because things are a little more quiet now in January and February. Yes, I know there's still events and work and so forth, but it definitely picks up a notch more as we get to March and things get more busy. And sometimes once that starts, we have a hard time staying on our feet, and we can go through the rest of the year on our heels, being in a very reactive state. And it's, we have to make that a goal this time of year to put things in place to try to minimize that happening. All right. And so we can use these 2 months of January and February for planning and plotting our course for the rest of the year. And so, you know, we should all be in our proverbial winter tents, just like they were in, you know, the Roman Empire. You know, that is for us as Orthodox Christians, that winter tent is the monastic cell of our heart. And we should be using this time for planning and plotting the rest of the year, the spring and summer and fall campaign, if you will, to borrow from military verbiage, if you will. And so this is really the time to ground ourselves. You know, what do I want this year to be? What am I going to do differently so that this year is not a proverbial Groundhog's Day where I simply repeated last year? You know, and so, you know, each Theophany feast provides us with a new beginning. Will I squander it in the monotonous existence of just repeating the previous year with no change, right? And, you know, and many of us too, there's kind of a temptation when we roll into January. You know, some of us are recovering from the holidays. You know, it's a lot. You know, there's a lot of extra things, and many of us may have had extra contact with our family of origin, which hopefully went well, but maybe it did not. And it can be a very disorientating time this time of year. You know, what am I supposed to be doing? You know, the holidays are over. It's almost like we're kind of, you know, just recovering or sobering up spiritually from the holidays a little bit. But we have to make sure that we don't stay in that state too long. And of course, for many of us, that pass through the holidays, through Christmas and New Year's, may have brought some things up. You know, the holidays have a way of triggering things that are buried in our implicit memory, you see, and hopefully maybe even created some new work for us to engage in, you know, new healing work to do for the new year. But our starting point is the journal, our spiritual journal. Sometimes we might need to start a new one each year, you know, and date it. But this is critical, because if it's not written down, we can forget things. And so putting it in writing is a way to hold ourselves to the work. And so the next step is getting back to the basics, okay? And so to kind of drive this point home, I'm going to cover what I call the four R's. And it's kind of an audit that we should do on ourselves during the months of January and February. And those four R's are doing an audit on roles we are playing, relationships, regrets, and then finally, resolve. All right. And so let's start with the roles. Let's do an audit on the roles that we are playing in our life. Are there any roles I need to retire from this year? And when I say roles, I don't necessarily mean responsibilities, although for some of us, that might be necessary. But I mean more roles we have been playing, but perhaps we have not been conscious of. Something we have been doing our whole life. Something perhaps we are tired and weary of. You know, maybe, you know, just some examples. Maybe it's people pleasing. You know, maybe it's, you know, trying to prove ourselves too much. Maybe it's trying to control the uncontrollable. Perhaps it's the chronic enabling of the bad behavior of others, rather than speaking up. You know, perhaps any role that we learned in our home growing up, in our family of origin, that we are still playing to this day. You know, maybe it's a role that's preventing us from truly growing up and feeling like an adult, right? And so one way to spot a role is to ask ourselves, is there anything or any area of our life where we are just tired and weary and feeling burned out from? And if there is, maybe it would help us to examine it a little bit further and kind of lift up that proverbial stone and peek underneath to see what's there. You know, am I tired because it is something I have been doing my whole life? You know, if so, you know, we consider the retirement process, which means a giving up of that role. And, you know, oftentimes knowing is half the battle because we're often not conscious of these roles. And if we can bring a role to consciousness, that's like half to 75% of the battle. It's like a door is open and all we have to do is step through, because once we see it for what it is, as maybe not having healthy origins and being obsolete in the present, we suddenly can drop it like a hot potato, so to speak, and just back away from it, right? And so, you know, not doing it anymore. And sometimes, like I said, it's a dramatic, or sometimes it's a gradual backing away from an unhealthy role. But sometimes to word it as I'm retiring from this role, it resonates with us. You know, we don't just retire from our careers or our jobs, but there are often unhealthy roles that we're engaging in that also have to be retired from. So that's the first R, roles that we're playing in our life. The second one, relationships. This is the second audit that we want to do during these winter months, right? Do I have enough relationships? Is there anyone I need to circle back to? Do I have friends? Or is it all work? You know, is there someone in my own home that I have not been listening to? Have I been unfair and hypocritical to anyone? Is there anyone else I need to reach out to? Maybe a friendship that had been unnecessarily cut off, or, you know, kind of went into hibernation mode, that maybe I need to recircle back to and rekindle. And the second part to this relationship part is also, this includes our relationship with ourselves. This is the next audit we kind of have to do. You know, what do I need to do to practice a little more self-acceptance, self-compassion, of course, balanced with accountability, and not engage in self-abandonment? So, of course, the last podcast, you know, that we did in December was about self-abandonment, you know. And so we have to be a good friend to ourselves. You see, because when we're not a good friend to ourselves and we're trying to be good friends to everyone else, guess what? It doesn't work. It's not sustainable in the long run, and we will grow resentful and we will burn out, right? And so the third R is regrets. And this one's very important. I mean, they're all important, really. But am I carrying any regrets over from last year? If so, we have to act. We have to resolve them. If we don't, we risk accumulating regrets that could surface much later in life, when it's too late, or worse, at our departure from this world. And that's a very important kind of audit to do on ourselves. What regrets am I carrying? Because the time is now to resolve them, because we don't want to be accumulating them, because that's some heavy baggage to carry. And remember, we always want to travel lightly. And so we want to use this time now to do the regret audit before fully engaging the new year. Okay? And so the last R is resolve, right? And so to hold ourselves to all of the above. and to not lose focus. And so, and this next part's very important, we have a responsibility to ourselves. And so often, you know, we focus on our responsibility to others, which we need to do, which is necessary. But we also have a responsibility to ourselves. And if we neglect our responsibility to ourselves and only focus on responsibility to others, again, we will go through life exhausted, resentful, bitter, and burned out. A responsibility to ourselves so we can be more responsive and available to others. That's how it works. We keep our responsibility to ourselves, not in a selfish way, but rather so that we can be more responsive and available to others. That is what works. And so we have to create deliberate change, you know, to have a healthy aversion to being a person who is adrift and has little or no direction. You know, that's our resolve. Who repents each year, it repeats each year with no change, right? We should have an aversion to that. Like, man, I don't want to start the new year and it's like, man, I'm just repeating years. Nothing changes. It's just a repeat of the previous year. You know, and you know, sometimes later in life, if we're in our late stage of life and we're retired, then that can often be okay. But even then, you know, our spiritual work never stops. We're still on the, so long as we have breath, we're still on the path of theosis and deification, striving to become like God through grace. And so there's always spiritual work to do. We have roles, relationships, regrets, and resolve. And this is the great audit that we need to do on ourselves during these winter months of January and February. So we kind of need to do a retreat into the monastic cell of our heart and kind of do an audit on ourselves of those four R's and make sure whatever we come up with is written in our spiritual journal. And that we keep that last R, the resolve, to hold ourselves to the work. Okay, because if we do that, it's going to be a little bit harder for the world to get us on our heels throughout the year. All right, and I think in the upcoming podcast, you know, we're going to do a little bit of a focus about, a little bit more about what I mean about, you know, responsibility to ourselves. All right. And so I think we'll stop there today. I just wanted to do that kind of a New Year's reflection. So to everyone out there, have a blessed weekend, and we'll have another episode next weekend.
2: 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Putting the past in the past with Father Joshua McCool. Father Joshua is the Dean of St. George Cathedral in Pittsburgh, Pennsylvania, and a licensed counselor. 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That is askfrjoshua@ancientfaith.com. 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
5: Don't complain, grumble, murmur, or whine. Complaining, thinking, looking at the faults of others. We work during Lent and all our life to stop doing that. We pay attention to ourself. Don't compare yourself with anyone. The Last Judgment's not on a curve. God doesn't compare us one to another. Each one of us stands according to who we are, what we have received, what we have been given, and what our vocation is. Don't seek or expect praise from anyone or pity from anyone. I and my friend Father Paul Laser used to call it the PP, no praise, no pity. We always want to have people think, oh, how wonderful you are, or to say, oh my, how hard you work or how much you suffer. We seek to flee the pity and to flee the praise of others.
6: Psalm 135. Praise the name of the Lord. Give praise, O servants of the Lord. You that stand in the house of the Lord, in the courts of the house of our God. Praise the Lord, for the Lord is good. Sing to his name, for he is gracious. For the Lord has chosen Jacob for himself, Israel as his own possession. For I know that the Lord is great and that our Lord is above all gods. Whatever the Lord pleases, he does, in heaven and on earth, in the seas and all deeps. He it is who makes the clouds rise at the end of the earth, who makes lightning for the rain and brings forth the wind from his storehouses. He it was who smote the firstborn of Egypt, both of man and of beast. Who in your midst, O Egypt, sent signs and wonders against Pharaoh and all his servants? Who smote many nations and slew mighty kings? Sihon, king of the Amorites, and Og, king of Bashan, and all the kingdoms of Canaan, and gave their land as a heritage to his people Israel. Your name, O Lord, endures forever. Your renown, O Lord, throughout all ages. For the Lord will vindicate his people and have compassion on his servants. The idols of the nations are silver and gold, the work of men's hands. They have mouths, but they speak not. They have eyes, but they see not. They have ears, but they hear not. Nor is there any breath in their mouths. Let those who make them be like them, yea, everyone who trusts in them. O house of Israel, bless the Lord. O house of Aaron, bless the Lord. O house of Levi, bless the Lord. You that fear the Lord, bless the Lord. Blessed be the Lord from Zion, he who dwells in Jerusalem. Alleluia. Taken from the Ancient Faith Psalter, translated from the Masoretic Hebrew, text by monks of the Orthodox Church, available now at store.org.

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4: On occasion, I have written or recorded in podcast on topics that seemed to scandalize readers and listeners, or they certainly cause difficulty for many. Some of those topics have been, for instance, my treatment of the wrath of God, or the call for the radical forgiveness of everyone for everything, or the commonality of our life and our salvation. And most recently, I have had some things to say about the importance of giving thanks always and for all things. Of course, I could list a few others that fall into this category. I'm not a purposeful contrarian. I don't try to say things just to make people be upset or just say things in a contrary way. I don't write in order to create any sensation, but I have, though, an inherent instinct about the path of salvation. It's an instinct about an inherent part that is played by what the New Testament refers to as skandalon, which simply means a stumbling block. From the Old Testament, Paul quotes in the 9th chapter of Romans, saying, "Behold, I lay in Zion a stumbling block and a rock of offense, and whoever believes on him will not be put to shame." So there's recognized that there's something about the Messiah himself, about Christ himself, that is a stumbling block. I believe that the first and great skandalon is Pascha itself, Christ's death on the cross. His descent into Hades and his resurrection as well. Indeed, St. Paul describes Christ crucified as a scandalon in 1 Corinthians 1:23. What haunts my thoughts is the question, though, how are these things a stumbling block for us? Why do we so easily track our way through Christian doctrine, finding our own moral failings as the only stumbling within our life? It's as though the Christian faith had been tamed, brought into a religious system, and that it had lost the very power of scandal. I suspect that this phenomenon, even among the Orthodox, to be the conversion of Christianity into what we would simply call a religion, a pious activity that is in fact saving none. Pascha runs utterly contrary to this world. From death comes life. But this principle of Pascha is manifest in many other ways. We lose so that we might gain. We forgive that we might be forgiven. We love those who hate us. We give thanks where no thanks would be expected. It is this contrarian nature of Pascha that forms its skandalon. The Jews would not have found Christ's crucifixion to be a stumbling block, nor the Greeks found his crucifixion to be foolishness, were they not contrary to all that these great cultural stalwarts expected. Pascha is not the work of man, but of God. By the same token, the way of the cross is the way of Pascha, the way of contradiction, so far as the wisdom and rationality of this world are concerned. It is instead the rationality of the kingdom of God. Without this contrary element, this skandalon, Christianity may be noble or it may be kind, but it falls short of the kingdom. Our faith must not only be about doctrines concerning Christ and what he has done for us, which is easily and all too easily reduced to something that is merely a religion. Our faith must be a way of living that is itself a manifestation of the cross of Christ, a contradiction to the world, and an affirmation of the kingdom of God. Thus it is that I find myself drawn to those practical instances in which the kingdom transports us into this way of contradiction, the radical demand that we forgive everyone for everything is just such a manifestation of Pascha, a contradiction of the way of retaliation, a proclamation that something has occurred that destroys all such debts. No one owes me anything. The same is true in the commandment to love those who hate us. Nothing could be more contrary to that which seems reasonable, but instead it bears witness to the reason of Pascha. To give thanks for all things will take us to a place of contradiction, a place where the goodness of God is utterly triumphant despite the deep tragedies that confront our lives. All such gospel actions bring the skandalon of the kingdom into true focus within our lives. They are invariably the signs that accompany the saints and the invitation to every believer to embrace the cross and become a witness of the kingdom. No idea, no doctrine, no words can replace such actions, united as they are with the actions of Christ and God's holy Pascha. There is another rationality of our faith, not the rationality of the world, but it is largely expressed in ideas and words. Its struggle is to believe one thing and not another, but as such it reduces our faith as simply one belief system among a world of competing belief systems. The Pascha of Christ is the end of all belief systems. With his crucifixion, all human efforts to explain or understand are brought to an end. Indeed, it is the end of all things. To walk into Christ's Pascha is to walk into the great skandalon, the contradiction of religion and the negation of the reason of this world. I cannot do more than to suggest such points within the gospel, and then to do my best to walk in them. A contradiction which we find within such points, I believe, is the very call of the gospel. That which caused apostles to hesitate. But these very points are the points of salvation. They are the gospel birthed yet again into the world. Glory to God.
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5: Come. come and study the Holy Scriptures with us as Father Stephen DeYoung teaches verse by verse on the podcast, The Whole Counsel of God. Father Stephen holds a PhD in biblical studies and is an Orthodox priest serving at Archangel Gabriel Orthodox Church in Lafayette, Louisiana.
6: So now let's get some more animals. You shall also take one ram, and Aaron and his sons shall put their hands on the head of the ram. And you shall kill the ram and take its blood and sprinkle it all around on the altar. Notice again, now they're putting their hands on the ram. Well, wait a minute. If the bull took their place, why do they need the ram to take their place, right? See, again, this interpretation doesn't make sense in the actual text. And notice again, no description on how to kill it. But now notice we get to verse 17. Then you shall cut the ram in pieces, wash its entrails and legs, and put them with its pieces and its head. You shall offer the whole ram on the altar. It is a whole burnt offering to the Lord for a sweet aroma, an offering of incense to the Lord. Okay. So again, they butcher it and clean it. I won't go into too many gory details here, but they've already drained the blood around the altar. They clean out the entrails because you don't offer the contents of something's intestines to God. Right? You get rid of that and you offer all the clean parts of the animal on the altar. You shall also take the second ram, and Aaron and his sons shall put their hands on the head of the ram. Then you shall kill the ram and take some of its blood and put it on the tip of Aaron's right earlobe, on the thumb of his right hand, on the big toe of his right foot, and on the earlobes of his sons, on the thumbs of their right hands, and on the big toes of their right feet. You shall take some of the blood on the altar and some of the anointing oil, and sprinkle it on Aaron and his robe, on his sons and on his son's robe with him. And he and his garment shall be sanctified, and his sons and his son's garment with them. But the blood of the ram you shall pour all around on the altar. Okay, we'll pause there. There's more stuff with this ram getting sacrificed. Okay. But there's this is one of the very rare occasions. This is the second out of three. So we've already got two out of three. We're not even that far through the toward the Pentateuch, where blood from a sacrifice is put on a person. Right? It almost never happens that blood is put on a person. One of them we already saw, and that was when all of the people, when they agreed to the covenant, were sprinkled with what Moses called the blood of the covenant. Okay. This is the second one in this ordination where the blood is put on right earlobe, right thumb, right big toe. Right? And then some of the oil, the anointing oil, and the blood are sprinkled on, blood from the altar are sprinkled on the vestments, and the rest of the blood is poured out at the base of the altar. Okay. So what's going on with the hand, finger, thumb here? It's an old Dr. Seuss book, but anyway. So we have to remember, regardless of handedness, sorry lefties out there, but in the ancient world, lefties were considered sinister. That's a deliberate pun. your right hand was, because for most people it is, your strong hand. It's also the hand you would greet people with. It's also the hand you'd wield a sword with, right? It's, right, remember Benjamin, son of my right hand, right? On and on and on and on. Your left hand, beyond just, ooh, left-handed people are shifty, right? Your left hand was that, you have to remember this culture, we don't have the level of sanitation we have today, right? So your right hand is what you would eat with. Your left hand is what you would do other things with. Other less clean things regarding bodily processes, right? So you would try to keep your right hand clean so you could eat with it. Your left hand you'd use for all the things that you wouldn't, right? They were ugly, right? So the right side, sort of, this is sort of the idea, the symbolism of the right side, is this symbolizes your strongest, your best, right? For the average person, right? In general. Right, and this is why Christ is seated at the right hand of God the Father. That's not hating on left-handed people, right? But yeah, so that's what's going on with the right side, right? So it is your right side, it is your best, it is your strongest, your worthiest, your cleanest, etc. that you offer to God, right? And so by taking blood from the altar, these things, there's this connection made between the person who's becoming a priest and the altar, right? The two are connected intimately. So this is part of the understanding of the priesthood here in the Torah, is that the priest, when he offers the sacrifices, is not only offering the physical things on the altar, whether they be cakes, whether they be parts of animals, right? Whether it be a whole animal, like the one ram, right? But is also offering himself along with, right? And just like you offer the best parts of the animal, the worthiest, right? The clean parts, right? You also offer the best and the worthiest and the parts of yourself, right, to God. And so this is fundamental to sacrifice. It also plays into the way the divine liturgy is structured, where over and over again we talk about offering ourselves, right? That when we come and we offer the Eucharist, we are offering ourselves to Christ, not just bread and wine, right? We offer ourselves to Christ, and then in return, Christ offers himself to us in the form of his body and blood, right? And that's the connection made there, right? But this is already here, right? The Torah's oration's idea of self-offering. And that means that the priesthood here, as it's described, is fundamentally different than being, you know, a cheesemonger, right? Or, right? Or any other job, right? Or any other job. Yes, in any job, you should do what you do to the glory of God, right? Et cetera, et cetera, right? But the priesthood is not something that you can, like, punch out on at the end of the day, right? You could go home and, you know, spend your evenings not being an accountant, right? You can go home and spend your evenings, you know, you can be a baker, and when you go home, never bake a thing, right? But priesthood is something that you are or you aren't, right? Like, there's not a time clock, it's a fundamentally different sort of thing. Right, and that's true of all kinds of priesthood, right? Because, like, the comparison I just made to the liturgy, it's not just me who offers himself to God when I offer the Eucharist at the altar, right? It should be every one of us, right? Because St. Peter's going to say, as we saw when we were going through his epistles, that we're a royal priesthood, kingdom of priests, picking up that language from the Torah, right? That there's a priesthood in which every Christian, that's why there's a connection between this ordination and baptism, right? Is that there's a priesthood that everyone shares in, right? And that's a priesthood. Every Christian is a priest in relation to those outside the church. And you should not turn that off either, right? That priesthood is 24/7 too, right? So every Christian has a priesthood toward those outside the church, right? And then there are people within the church who have a priesthood attached to the altar that's a priesthood relative to the people who are in the church, right? Concentric circles, like we've been talking about with Israel. And then, of course, there is Christ, as we talked about in Hebrews, who is the great high priest, who has a priesthood in terms of the cosmos, right? The whole creation. These elements of priesthood are relevant even to people who aren't priests, and that's why there's this baptismal connection. So when you're baptized as a Christian, you are brought into this kingdom of priests, and you receive that priesthood relative to people outside the church, right? Who you come and pray for, right? And who you speak to. And we talked about last time, I believe, we were talking about the vestments, this idea that the high priest and the priests in general represent the people to God, and they represent God to the people. The same thing is true of that priesthood that every Christian has in relation to those outside the church. You represent Christ to those people who are outside the church. And you're also called to come and represent in prayer and intercession those people outside the church to Christ. Oh, I'll also add just one more little piece. This also continues in terms of our understanding of ordination. So every priest and bishop, for that matter, because bishops are still priests, every priest of the Orthodox Church is connected to an altar. There aren't like wandering priests, right? And the funny English term that gets used is, you'll see at a church, they'll say like attached clergy, which makes it sound like they're Velcroed to the side or something. But but attached clergy means they're attached to that altar. Right? They may not be like the pastor of the parish, right? But that is their altar at which they serve. Right? Because they may be retired or they may be, right, from sort of active parish ministry, but they're still connected to an altar. You should also take the fat of the ram and the fat that covers the entrails, the fatty lobe attached to the liver, the two kidneys and the fat on them, the right thigh, for it is a ram of consecration, and one loaf of bread, one unleavened cake from the basket of unleavened bread set before the Lord. You shall put all these things in the hands of Aaron and in the hands of his sons, and you shall set them aside as a separate offering before the Lord. You shall receive them from their hands and offer them on the altar as a whole burnt offering, as a sweet aroma before the Lord. It is an offering to the Lord. Okay. So these are the pieces that are going to be offered, given to God as God's portions, right? You notice the right thigh, right? Leaving the left thigh for them to eat, right? But the right thigh, talked about the right hand symbolism, right? All these elements. But before, this is part of the ordination still, before they're offered, they're put into the hands of the newly ordained high priest and priests. Right? They're put into their hands and then taken and offered. They're making their first offering. Right? And this is, there's a direct connection to this in the ordination of a priest in the Orthodox Church. The priest comes and the lamb, which is what we call the portion of the bread that's been set aside to use for the Eucharist, is put into the hands of the person who's being ordained as a priest. And he's charged with protecting it until the second coming of Christ. Right? And holds it in his hands, and then it's taken and offered in the Eucharist. So this is directly, very directly continued in the Orthodox Church. Then you shall take the breast from the ram of Aaron's consecration and set it aside before the Lord. It shall be your portion. You shall sanctify the reserved breast and the shoulder that was lifted, both that which was reserved and that which was lifted from the ram of consecration, both Aaron's portion and that of his sons. It shall be for Aaron and his sons an ordinance forever among the children of Israel, for it shall be a special offering from the children of Israel, from their peace offerings, a special offering to the Lord. Okay. So the parts, these are the parts that are going to be eaten by Aaron and his sons.
7: Not by everybody.
6: These are the parts that are going to be eaten by Aaron and his sons. These are parts that belong to them. But notice, they're considered an offering to the Lord. Right? Because the people are going to bring the animals. Certain portions of those are going to be eaten by the priests. But the portions that are eaten by the priests are not an offering to the priests. It's not, you know, oh, we happen to like this priest, we have a good relationship, so we're going to give him a little something in addition to what we bring to God, right? Everything gets offered to God, right? And then God, from what he has, cares for his priests, right? So it's not like doing a favor for them, giving, right? This is their portion of the sacrifice. So it's talking about, what's translated as lifted there is talking about disassembling the animal. So it's the over part, because you have to, with the hip, you have to like pop the, right? So it's both that which is over the joint and that which is under sort of the joint is what they're trying to translate. So there.
7: I didn't worry about it.
6: Yeah. That's, yeah. If you're a butcher, it totally makes totally makes sense. But yeah. Let me also add, this is the same way when we celebrate the Eucharist, the lamb, the portion of the bread that's set aside to be offered, right, is separated into four portions, right? One of those is placed directly in the chalice, one of those the priest communes from, and the other two are what the people commune from. So again, there's still this separation of the sacrifice into the portion offered to God, the portion, right, consumed by the priest, and the portion offered to the people. Moreover, Aaron's holy garment of the sanctuary shall be his sons after him, to be anointed and consecrated in them. That's so God is now saying, okay, there's going to be succession, right? You're not going to make a new set of high priest vestments for each high priest, right? Where they're going to try and outdo each other each time or something, right? This is going to be, because it's going to be the same office. We talked about how part of what happened with the high priest vestment is it sort of quasi-anonymizes the person, right? Because they're serving as, they're an icon representing God, right, to the people and the people to God. And so they're kind of transparent in that way, right? It's not about the individual person, right? There's this office, right? And so part of the robes being passed down, so when Aaron's oldest son, in this case it's going to be his third oldest son, but we'll get there, Eleazar, when he becomes the high priest, he's going to put on those same vestments. When his son Phinehas comes high priest, he's going to put on those same vestments. Right? They're going to be passed down. That son who succeeds him as a priest shall put them on for 7 days when he enters the tabernacle of testimony to minister in the holy place. You shall then take the ram of the consecration and boil its flesh in the holy place. Then Aaron and his sons shall eat the flesh of the ram and the bread in the basket by the doors of the tabernacle of testimony. They shall eat those things by which they were sanctified to consecrate their hands, but an outsider shall not eat them because they are holy. If any of the flesh of the consecration offerings or of the loaves remains until the morning, you shall burn the remainder with fire. It shall not be eaten because it is holy. Okay, so basically all those portions that are theirs, right, including the bread, including the, right, all of those things Aaron and his sons eat. And if there's any that they can't consume, you don't leave it to rot. You don't give it to someone else. You burn it. Because just like with the parts that weren't offered of the bull, remember, those were taken outside the camp and burned because they were holy. Burning is the way you dispose of holy things in the Torah. Right? Something holy has to be disposed of. And again, this is still our practice. If an icon gets badly damaged or destroyed, it's a holy thing. You take it, you burn it. Copy of the scriptures gets torn up or defaced, you dispose of it by burning it. So holy things are disposed of by burning still, but that's the paradigm that's set up here. Thus you shall do for Aaron and his sons according to all I have commanded you. 7 days you shall consecrate their hands. That language is important. That this language in both cases is about consecrating their hands, right? Because those are the hands that are going to be making the offerings. For anybody keeping track, this is also traditional in the Orthodox Church. When you get ordained as a deacon or a priest, if you're able, usually need a monastery to do this, you serve all the services for 7 days after your ordination. I was at a monastery when I was ordained both times, and so I ended up doing that, serving all the services for 7 days straight when I was ordained a deacon, and then again when I was ordained as a priest. Verse 36, you shall sacrifice a young calf for a sin offering on the day of purification. You shall purify the altar when you perform a consecration on it and anoint it so as to sanctify it. 7 days you shall purify the altar and sanctify it, and the altar shall be most holy. Whatever touches the altar will be holy. Okay, so this is actually out of order, right? Because it says for 7 days you'll purify the altar when you do a consecration. Right, so consecration, that's an ordination. So he's saying before you do the ordination, you purify the altar for 7 days. Right, you sort of prepare the altar.
8: Separate sacrifice.
6: Right, right. Sacrifice of a calf. And notice, that sacrifice of the calf is to purify the altar. Okay, we're going to encounter this again. We'll talk a lot more about this in Leviticus 16, right? But sacrifices are made to purify inanimate objects. This also doesn't work well if your view of it is, well, this is something getting punished for someone's sins, because let me suggest that the altar hasn't committed any sins, where you would need to kill a calf, right, to, you know, appease God's wrath at the altar that was sitting there, right? That interpretation just, it don't work. The dog don't hunt. 38. Now, this is what you shall offer on the altar. So this is going to be sort of the regular cycle of daily sacrifices is what's being described here. What are they going to be doing? We consecrate them. Yeah, we consecrate them. They're going to be there for 7 days doing all the things. What are all the things that they're going to be doing each day? This is what you shall offer on the altar. 2 unblemished lambs of the first year, day by day, continually. 1 lamb you shall offer in the morning, the other lamb you shall offer in the evening. With the 1 lamb shall be 1/10 of a measure of fine flour, mixed with 1/4 of a hin of pressed oil, and 1/4 of a hin of wine as a drink offering. Notice, again, you can't kill wine, you can't kill oil, right? These are mixed with, right, there, it's all food. The other lamb you shall offer in the evening, as at the morning offering, and according to the drink offering of the morning lamb, you shall offer it as a sacrifice of sweet aroma to the Lord. This shall be a continual sacrifice throughout your generations at the doors of the tabernacle of testimony before the Lord, where I will be known to you to speak to you. Okay, so remember, when he's talking about the tabernacle, he's already talking, this is the place where I will appear, right? This is the place where I will interact with you. This is the place. Verse 43, there I shall give directions to the children of Israel, and I shall be sanctified in my glory. So I will sanctify the tabernacle of testimony and the altar. I will also consecrate both Aaron and his sons to minister to me as priests. I will be called upon among the children of Israel and will be their God. So that I will be called upon, remember we talked about that back in Genesis,

0: Well, it's because we don't have what's there in the original Hebrew, which is the name of God, right? So what this actually says is, then they will know that I am Yahweh, right? The God of Israel. And it's been a while since we talked about this. So that I am Yahweh, their God, who brought them out of Israel. We talked about how Yahweh is, I won't go into all the Hebrew grammar, but that it has a causative sense. It's he who causes to be. He who causes something to be. That previously wasn't or hasn't been, right? And so what God is saying here is then, right, when they come to him in worship, he reveals himself to them, right? Within this relationship, they will come to know who he is, that he is the God who causes things to be in the sense of creating, in the sense of creating them as a nation, as a people, by bringing them out of Egypt, right? Then they will know, right? It's not no, like, I know this fact. It's no, like, they come to know him and know who he is through this process of them worshiping him and him being their God. Yeah, one example I use a lot is actually Ezekiel, because it comes at the end of the dry bones passage, right, where there's the field of the dry bones, and God's, you know, prophesy to the bones, can the bones live? At the end of it, God says, again in the Hebrew, then you will know that I am Yahweh when I have emptied your tombs. Then it's not like, oh, I never heard that name before until, right? Then you will know who he, when this happens, then you will know who he is, so that he is the God who does this. Right, that's the idea. That's the idea there. So that's chapter 29. So Lord willing, next week we'll start in chapter 30. I know I keep saying this, but eventually here, the speed will pick up a little bit. But maybe I'm wrong. Maybe it'll just, we'll take our time. That'll be fine too. So thank you, everybody.
1: 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Father Stephen's email address is wholecounsel@ancientfaith.com. That's wholecounsel@ancientfaith.com.

0: daily life at St. John the Compassionate Mission in Toronto, Ontario. Daily, we seek to live the simplicity of the gospel and to witness to the unique dignity and infinite value of each person. Through our open doors, we welcome people from all walks of life, awakening and mirroring the beauty that lies at the heart of each person. These are the parables of community. They illustrate the reality that the kingdom of God is among us, often hidden in the noise and busyness of daily life. They are the precious pearls that God gives us when we risk opening our doors to the stranger.
1: The words of an anonymous community member. I am not what you would consider a churchgoer. Or am I? I would only enter a church or chapel if my child was receiving communion, or if it's a holiday. I truly believe that I'm a good Christian at heart, but for reasons unknown to me, I try to separate and distance myself from it. But I want the complete opposite for my son. I push for him to grow up in a church scene and knowing the words of God. Life goes on. I have made the most of it by being fortunate enough to possess materialistic needs and becoming a father. I had everything one would want in this life. But due to unfortunate events, I lost everything, from becoming penniless to losing my family in a divorce, and most importantly, losing what little of my Christian faith remained. C'est la vie, isn't that what the French say? One second you have everything, and everything is gone, the next. After much struggle, I was finally able to relocate to Canada, but the obstacles and challenges were not far behind. The days were agonizing, and the nights were about survival. I struggled with loneliness, homelessness, and missing my child with every

0: fiber of my being. I started doubting my own existence. My body was defeated, and my soul felt depleted. I was fighting an unknown entity, and it was winning drastically. But by a stroke of luck, I ran into a passing acquaintance who helped me to connect with St. John the Compassionate Mission. I guess God was looking after me after all. The godly people of St. John Mission accepted me with open arms and provided me with shelter, warm food, and spiritual advice that resulted in my peace of mind. The mission trained me in hospitality and kitchen duties. I reciprocate the mission's generosity by volunteering with them in feeding the homeless and in helping out any way possible. Who knew I would get this much pleasure and peace from giving back to the community? I've also joined in on Wednesday and Sunday prayers. I feel a sparkle has been lit in my soul. It's a wonderful feeling to hope and smile again, and I owe it all to the ministers and parishioners at the St. John the Compassionate Mission. Sometimes good things will fall apart, but with a little patience and faith, better things will start to fall in together. Now I know God is looking after me. Thank you for listening to our Parables of Community, Asceticism of the Open Door. These parables are the precious pearls that God bestows on the church when it risks opening its door to the stranger. We hope that they will inspire you to discover the presence of the kingdom in your own parishes and life. This has been a listener-supported presentation of Ancient Faith Radio.
1: 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Father Spyridon Bailey is a priest of the Diocese of Great Britain and Western Europe of the Russian Orthodox Church outside of Russia, serving in England and Ireland. On this video podcast, he applies the teaching of the Church Fathers to modern life with reference to the Sunday Gospels. Here now is Father Spyridon.
2: In the name of the Father, and of the Son, and of the Holy Spirit, Amen. We see the fear of death in how people live, how they react to disease, to old age. And of course, we only have to look at how so many people panicked when governments stirred up fear over COVID and so on. But Christians are not to share in this attitude towards physical death. We want to view death as the pagans and the atheists consider physical death. But for many Christians, ignorance about what God has revealed to us about death leads them to deception, to be deceived. They believe in purgatory, they believe in the rapture, such strange, novel ideas that lead them astray, that affect their Christian lives. So let's remind ourselves, first of all, of what it is the Christian faith teaches us about death. Now, first we must say, paradoxically perhaps, neither death nor immortality are natural to our soul, our condition. Death, of course, is the fruit of our disobedience. Death is the consequence of sin and evil. It was never the will of God for us to die in paradise. It was introduced through our disobedience. God did not create us to die. But similarly, immortality is not ours by nature. Immortality is a gift of God. It is through the grace of God that man is made immortal. So if God can make man immortal, why does he permit death to occur? Well, the Church Fathers tell us that if there was no physical death, then we would go on sinning forever. Evil itself would become eternal. And if evil becomes eternal, then man can have no hope. There would be no hope at all if we did not physically die. When we normally talk about death, we are usually referring to physical death. But the Church Fathers say that there is a form of death that is far more serious, far more serious than physical death, spiritual death. Spiritual death is the soul separation from God. God, of course, who is the source of life. To be separated from God is to be separated from life. And when we choose to unite ourselves to evil, we remove ourselves from God. We remove ourselves from the source of life. Refusal to repent is spiritual death. And this spiritual death, if we refuse to repent of our sins, becomes eternal. Spiritual death becomes eternal when we refuse to repent. Now, of course, we all sin, every one of us. But in His mercy, God has given us the means to return to Him, to overcome separation. He has given us the gift of repentance. Repentance is the means by which in Christ we return to God, the source of life. Let us remember the parable that Jesus taught, the parable of the prodigal son. When the boy got up from the sty, from the pigs and the filth, and returned to his father declared, "My son was dead, and now he lives." He was dead when he dwelt in the styes with the pigs and the filth, when he sinned. And in this act of repentance, he returned to his Father, the Father who represents God. Jesus is teaching us that it is this act of repentance that the Father acknowledges that he now lives. It brings him back to the life of his Father's home. If we are unrepentant, if we remain in our sin deliberately, willfully, if we choose not to return to our Father's house, we remain filled with the passions, and we join ourselves to those passions so completely that Jesus warns us that on the day of judgment we will be cast out into outer darkness because we have already chosen to unite ourselves to evil, to darkness. The place of outer darkness is created by God for the punishment of the demons. And if we remain unrepentant, we unite ourselves to the demons in this life. If we don't struggle to turn away from evil, if we don't struggle to overcome temptation, we unite ourselves with the demons whose place is outer darkness. And God's love doesn't push aside our free will. God respects our free choice, our free will. God doesn't destroy free will on the day of judgment. At our death, it will be the free will of the unrepentant that separates them from God, that will lead them to punishment on the day of judgment. The choices we make, the free choices we make now in this life, will bear fruit in eternal life. Repentance is only possible because Christ has destroyed the power of death. That final weapon, that ultimate weapon that the devil could use over us. Christ died and descended to the place of the power of death. And it was the very presence of Christ that annihilated the devil's weapon. Because the presence of Christ is life. To be united to Christ is to be filled with His life. Christ released us from the bondage of death by dying and rising. And of course, by doing so, by being resurrected, He lifted our humanity in resurrection, the humanity that He took on Himself in the Incarnation. St. John Chrysostom, we read again and again, every year, he says, "Death took a body, and lo, it found God." Death took a body, and lo, it found God. Every person, good or evil, will be raised on that final day, raised for judgment. And we will be judged as whole people. God created us in both body and soul, a unified whole. Physical death introduces an unnatural separation between the body and the soul. And so we will be united, resurrected, every man who has ever lived, in every generation. The earth is almost pregnant, waiting for that moment when every man who physically died will rise from the dust and ashes of the earth from which he was first created. And the saints at that moment will shine with the glory of God. Their physical bodies will reflect the condition of their soul. Like Christ on Mount Tabor, his very flesh, his clothes were illuminated with the glory of God, the uncreated light of God. And so too the saints will be filled and will shine forth with this light at the resurrection. But for the unrepentant, their bodies too will reflect the condition of their soul, the now eternal condition of their soul. They use their free will to introduce this evil into themselves. And they will physically be seen gloomy and dark, united with darkness and evil. So long as we cling to the things of this world, then death will have something to steal from us. And so long as we cling to the things of this life and this world, there will always be a fear when physical death approaches, because there is something it can take from us. But when we live for the kingdom of God, the eternal life to come, physical death in this world can take nothing from us. Which is why the martyrs rushed to give away their life for Christ. They understood that in order to die in this world, their physical bodies had to die, that they could enter the eternal life, the eternal joy of God's kingdom. Love of this life brings suffering. It brings panic when we die. And when we die, the soul will remain filled with the passions that we have chosen not to repent of. And we will enter into that new condition, still filled with the passions. And we will continue to be attacked, just as the demons attack us in this life, in this world. At that moment of separation, the demons will rush to attack. They will even try to lay claim to possess the soul. They will recount all those sins that have not been repented of. They will scream in delight at the passions that they see in the soul. And they will try to lay claim. But the righteous, those who have sought Christ and repented, will be guided by the angels through that difficult journey after death. Before he was crucified, of course, Jesus said that when he died, even he, the demons in this world, would rush to lay claim to him, but they would find no sin in him. How many sins they will find in us. But if we are repentant and if we seek the mercy of God, his angels will guide us. They will protect us. They will speak out on our behalf. And then immediately following this, every soul will have a foretaste of what is to come eternally. Our conscience will speak out in such an unbiased way. We will know in that moment the true condition and what we have done with our lives on this earth. Whether we tried to be obedient, whether we've tried to repent, or whether we've given ourselves to the temptations, the passions, the things of this world. We will know the justice that is coming on the day of judgment. And in anticipation of that moment, anticipation of that day of judgment, the soul will enter a state of unimaginable sorrow or unimaginable bliss and joy, a foretaste of heaven or punishment. Christians are called to live in hope. Hope based in the love of God, the mercy of God, for those who try to be obedient, those who try to repent, who take up this free gift of God of repentance, that recognize His love and recognize the evil of the passions and the temptations and the passing, fleeting things of this world. Our joys, our sorrows in this life will all fade away. Our pains will all fade away. Knowledge of death must be for us a shield against the vanity and the deception of this life. The knowledge of our death must not be something to cause us great grief, but it should inspire us to seek God in this life, to unite ourselves with the life of Christ, and to hold that shield of death, the knowledge of death, as a reminder of the passing nature of all things in this world. Everything will pass away. We must cling to nothing before God. Let God be our heart's true desire. And let us take up this gift of repentance, that when we physically die, we will know the joy of anticipation of the eternal kingdom of God.
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0: 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I'm Elisa Bielatich-Davis.
1: And I'm Christina Wenger. 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
0: Have you seen our SpeakPipe link? 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
1: That's right. And you can tell us a story or you can ask us a question. And you never know, your message might end up on a new episode of Tending the Garden of Our Hearts. We would love to hear from you.
0: We've been getting some really good requests through that link lately, and the last few episodes we've made were actually responses to requests from the link. Now, lots of people have recorded messages to hear about the lives of saints who are near and dear to them, and we're really happy to do it.
1: Today's request actually came in a little while ago, but we saved it until now because we're about to enter Great Lent. Happy Lent, everyone. You might be saying a very special prayer during Great Lent. It's called the Lenten Prayer of St. Ephrem. Guess who our SpeakPipe message was about? Let's listen.
2: Hi, my name is Ephrem. I'm 5 years old. I live in Houston. And may I please have an episode of St. Ephrem? Oh, and my buddy Ignatius, he's 2 years old. And he wants episode about St. Ignatius. Thank you. God bless you.
0: Wow, Ephrem. Yes, we would love to talk about your saint. We're going to talk about your brother's saint, too. But you both have such wonderful saints that this might take a little while. In fact, we're going to talk about St. Ephrem's life today, but then we'll talk about his Lenten prayer next time. And we might even come back to talk about some of the wonderful things that he taught. And then we'll move to St. Ignatius, who is also really amazing and inspiring.
1: Oh, there's a lot to say about St. Ephrem. So let's get started. St. Ephrem is usually called St. Ephrem the Syrian because he was from Syria, or really from a town right along the Syrian-Turkish border. He was born in Mesopotamia at the very beginning of the 4th century. His family was poor. They were farmers. They loved Jesus, and they raised their son to be a good Christian. And I know what you think I'm going to say. You think I'm going to say that he was really good and acted holy all the time. Well, no. The thing about Ephrem, though, is that he had a really bad temper. Everyone thought so. He got mad really easily, and he was impulsive. So he got into fights pretty often, and he often acted without thinking first. It wasn't good.
0: You know, one time someone accused him of stealing a sheep and they threw him into jail, and he had a lot of time to think in jail. Now, in his sleep one night, he had a dream and a voice was calling out to him. It called him to repent and correct his life. Well, he thought about it and he prayed and he promised God that he would change his life. Then he went to court and the judge acquitted him of the charges. That means that the judge said no one could prove that he had stolen the sheep, so they set him free. He got a second chance, and he knew exactly what he wanted to do with it. He ran off to the mountains to join the hermits. He found a community of monks, and he became part of them. Now, he found a spiritual father who was a bishop named James, St. James of Nisibis, who was a very holy preacher. Now, under the direction of this holy father, St. Ephrem became a very good monk. He learned meekness and humility and submission to God's will, and he gained the strength that he was going to need to undergo various temptations without even complaining.
1: St. James realized that Ephrem was very special and had some amazing talents. He trusted him to preach sermons, to teach children in school. And he even took Ephrem with him to the first ecumenical council at Nicaea in the year 325. This was a very important council, and Ephrem got to be there. As the years passed, St. James passed away. And then the Persians attacked their city, and the Roman Empire had to admit defeat. The Persians captured the city of Nisibis in 363, so St. Ephrem left. He went to a monastery near the city of Edessa in what is now Turkey. At that monastery, he met a lot of really impressive monks. They were great ascetics. Do you know what that means? Asceticism, or being an ascetic, is like fasting. It's fasting from all the delicious foods out there, and from lots of other things too. Ascetics don't wear comfortable clothing. They don't live in comfortable places. They don't sleep on soft beds. In fact, some of them hardly sleep at all. If you know about John the Forerunner or John the Baptist, then you probably recognize this. Remember how he lived out in the desert and he wore camel's hair for his clothes and he ate locusts and wild honey? He was an ascetic.
0: You know, asceticism is a really interesting thing. And we try a little bit of it during Great Lent, don't we? I mean, we don't generally move to the desert and decide to eat only the weeds that we can find out there, but we do try to give up some of life's comforts. We try to eat less delicious food and even eat less of it. And we try to give away more money and more stuff. We try to pray more. We try to read the Bible more. You know, asceticism is all about giving up the things that distract us from God, like watching silly TV shows or spending money on clothes and toys that we didn't really need. We can get very interested in our stuff and in whatever the latest news is, and all the energy that we're spending on that is energy that we could have spent on God. So when we're always working to be comfortable and to eat delicious food, we really aren't able to focus on God. Now, it kind of seems like it would be the opposite, right? Like being hungry and uncomfortable might distract us from God. In fact, I even heard once someone said that God wants us to feed the hungry, homeless people because no one can pray on an empty stomach. But that's not really true. I mean, we should feed people and we should take care of everyone because we love each other. We love God. But you actually can pray on an empty stomach. And you'll often find that people who are really struggling and suffering, whether that's because they don't have homes or because they live in a war zone or maybe they're very ill, often those people pray the most. We actually pray better on an empty stomach, and we pray better when we're not thinking about luxurious things. You and I may not be called to live as ascetics all the time, but we are asked to be a little bit ascetic every time there's a fast, just a little, to help us get focused on God.
1: At the monastery in Edessa where St. Ephrem went, each of the ascetic monks lived in his own little cave. Caves, rock walls, dirt floors, they weren't comfortable places, but that was on purpose. They ate a certain plant that they found in the desert, and that helped too. Without comfy beds or delicious food, they were able to stop thinking about their bodies and what their bodies wanted all the time. They did all of this because they knew that the entire goal of their lives was to live in communion with God. They wanted to be filled with God. At the monastery, they say that the monks passed their lives in prayer and psalmody. You probably know about prayer, but what is psalmody? Well, you know the Psalms. They're in the Bible, and they're really songs. They're kind of songs of prayer. So the monks sang songs of prayer, songs praising God, songs asking him for help.
0: You know, those songs had a really big impact on St. Ephrem. Now, remember, he was really smart. The bishop, St. James, had entrusted him as a preacher and a teacher. Well, out there in the desert with no distractions, St. Ephrem was studying the Word of God, and he was praying all the time. He wrote beautiful, amazing psalms. He wrote a whole book of them, actually even more than that. And he wrote theology, which is the study of God. But he wrote his theology in songs and poems. Many of the church fathers who would come after him, called the Syriac Fathers, would write poetry about God that we still study and learn from. St. Ephrem prayed and studied, and he prayed and he studied, and God granted him great insight and wisdom. He also gave him a gift of teaching, and people started to notice. They came out to him, out there in the desert, wanting his advice. He was especially good at helping people repent, just like John the Forerunner. Now, we can't really fix our lives or heal from our sins until we know what they are. And we finally have to want to change. That's how St. Ephrem would help people. He helped them know what to change, and he helped them want to change.
1: In Egypt, there were some ascetics known as the Desert Fathers, and St. Ephrem went to visit them. He was very old at that time, and they accepted him as a welcome guest. He loved talking with them. On his way home, he visited Caesarea in Cappadocia, and he spent some time with St. Basil the Great. Now, Basil, who was a bishop, wanted to ordain him as a priest, but St. Ephrem did not think he was worthy enough to be a priest. St. Basil insisted, so he agreed to become a deacon. Later, St. Basil asked him to be a bishop, but St. Ephrem didn't think he was worthy and he really didn't want to do it. They say he pretended to be insane, acted completely wacky, so that they wouldn't make him a bishop. Back in Edessa, the saint spent time helping the people because there was a terrible famine and everyone was starving. He convinced the wealthy people to take care of the poor people. He got donations and built a poor house for the poor and sick, a place where they could be taken care of for free. Finally, St. Ephrem went back to the caves. He moved to a cave near Edessa, where he remained to the end of his days. Holy St. Ephrem, please pray that we will be saved.
0: Now, here are some questions for you. St. Ephrem was born to parents that loved Jesus and raised him in the faith. Was he always a good Christian boy?
1: No, he wasn't. He actually had a pretty bad temper. He got mad very easily and got into fights pretty often, and he often acted without thinking first. It wasn't good.
0: So, if he had such a bad temper and he got into so many fights, how did Ephrem become a saint?
1: When he was thrown into jail because someone said he had stolen a sheep, Ephrem had lots of time to think. One night, in his sleep, he dreamed that a voice was calling him to repent and fix his life. He promised God that he would. And when they let him out of jail, he ran off to the mountains to join the holy hermits.
0: We said that St. Ephrem lived an ascetic life. What is asceticism?
1: Asceticism, or being an ascetic, is like fasting from all the delicious foods out there and from lots of other things, too. Ascetics don't wear comfortable clothing. They don't live in comfortable places or sleep on soft beds. We are invited to live a little bit more ascetically during every fasting period.
0: Now, here's something that you might want to discuss. We've talked about how at the monastery in Edessa where St. Ephrem went, each of the monks lived in his own little cave with rock walls and dirt floors. We said that they ate a certain plant that they found in the desert. And we thought about how, without comfy beds and delicious food, the ascetic monks are able to stop thinking just about their bodies and what their bodies want all the time. They did this because they wanted to live in communion with God. They wanted to be filled with God. How about you? Now, you probably don't live in a cave or eat only one plant, but you could live a little more ascetically. Great Lent is a good time to take a break from all the extra things, some of the comfortable things and all the fancy foods and clothes, isn't it? What will you and your family do to live in better communion with God during this time?
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7: Today's epistle reading is from Acts, chapter 17, verses 1 through 15. Now when they had passed through Amphipolis and Apollonia, they came to Thessalonica, where there was a synagogue of the Jews. Then Paul, as his custom was, went in to them, and for three Sabbaths reasoned with them from the Scriptures, explaining and demonstrating that the Christ had to suffer and rise again from the dead, and saying, "This Jesus whom I preach to you is the Christ." And some of them were persuaded, and a great multitude of the devout Greeks, and not a few of the leading women, joined Paul and Silas. But the Jews who were not persuaded, becoming envious, took some of the evil men from the marketplace, and gathering a mob, set all the city in an uproar, and attacked the house of Jason, and sought to bring them out to the people. But when they did not find them, they dragged Jason and some brethren to the rulers of the city, crying out, "These who have turned the world upside down have come here too. Jason has harbored them, and these are all acting contrary to the decrees of Caesar, saying there is another king, Jesus." And they troubled the crowd and the rulers of the city when they heard these things. So when they had taken security from Jason and the rest, they let them go. Then the brethren immediately sent Paul and Silas away by night to Berea. When they arrived, they went into the synagogue of the Jews. These were more fair-minded than those in Thessalonica, in that they received the word with all readiness, and searched the Scriptures daily to find out whether these things were so. Therefore, many of them believed, and also not a few of the Greeks, prominent women as well as men. But when the Jews from Thessalonica learned that the word of God was preached by Paul at Berea, they came there also and stirred up the crowds. Then immediately the brethren sent Paul away to go to the sea, but both Silas and Timothy remained there. So those who conducted Paul brought him to Athens, and receiving a command for Silas and Timothy to come to him with all speed, they departed. St. John Chrysostom praises the Bereans for their diligence in seeking to know the truth about Christ. He writes, "Why didn't they stay? Why didn't they perform miracles? For if he stayed a long time where he was stoned, that is, at Lystra, all the more could he have stayed here. What was the reason then? Because God did not always want them to perform miracles, for it is no less a miracle for them, persecuted as they are, to prevail without performing miracles. Therefore, just as now he prevails without miracles, often then he wished to prevail in the same way." And so the apostles did not chase after miracles either, as he himself says, "We preach Christ crucified." To those who seek miracles, to those who seek wisdom, we offer this, which is not able to persuade even with miracles, and we persuade them. Today's Gospel reading is from St. John, chapter 11, verses 47 through 57. Then the chief priests and the Pharisees gathered a council and said, "What shall we do? For this man works many signs. If we let him alone like this, everyone will believe in him, and the Romans will come and take away both our place and nation. And one of them, Caiaphas, being high priest that year, said to them, You know nothing at all, nor do you consider that it is expedient for us that one man should die for the people, and not that the whole nation should perish. Now this he did not say on his own authority, but being high priest that year, he prophesied that Jesus would die for the nation, and not for that nation only, but also that he would gather together in one the children of God who were scattered abroad. Then from that day on, they plotted to put him to death. Therefore Jesus no longer walked openly among the Jews, but went from there into the country near the wilderness, to a city called Ephraim, and there remained with his disciples. And the Passover of the Jews was near, and many went from the country up to Jerusalem before the Passover to purify themselves. Then they sought Jesus, and spoke among themselves as they stood in the temple, What do you think, that he will not come to the feast? Now both the chief priests and the Pharisees had given a command that if anyone knew where he was, he should report it, that they might seize him. The time of today's reading was only days before our Lord's Passion, and the Jews were about to celebrate Passover. About this, the Blessed Augustine writes, They had resolved to celebrate that Passover by shedding our Lord's blood, the blood that consecrated the Passover, the blood of the Lamb. There was a plot among the Jews to slay Jesus, and he who came from heaven to suffer wanted to draw near the place of his suffering, because the hour of his passion was now at hand. Therefore, many went out of the country up to Jerusalem before the Passover to sanctify themselves. The Jews did so, following the command of the Lord, delivered by holy Moses in the law, which commanded that on the feast day of the Passover, everyone should come together from every part of the land and be sanctified in celebrating the services of the day. But that celebration was a shadow of the future. It was a prophetic imitation of the Christ to come, a prophecy of him who on that day was to suffer for us. The shadow would vanish, and the light would come. The sign would pass away, and the truth would remain. The Jews held their Passover in the shadows, but we in the light. Otherwise, why was it necessary for the Lord to command them to slay a sheep on the very day of the feast, unless it was only because of him that it was prophesied, He is led as a sheep to the slaughter. Their posts were stained with the blood of a slain animal. Our foreheads are signed with the blood of Christ.
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7: Let us have the daily diligence of the Bereans, searching the Scriptures, so that we may truly know the teaching of our Lord. Now to him who is able to do exceedingly abundantly above all that we ask or think, according to the power that works in us, to him be glory in the Church by Christ Jesus to all generations, forever and ever. Amen.
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0: This is Daily Orthodox Scriptures with Father Alexis Corey from St. Philip Orthodox Church in Davie, Florida. 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
1: Welcome to the Daily Orthodox Scriptures. I'm Father Alexis, and we are reading through the Scriptures each day of the year using the Orthodox Study Bible. Our readings today will be from 1 Chronicles chapter 16, verse 36, through chapter 19, verse 19, Psalm 118, verses 1 through 16, Proverbs chapter 25, verses 17 through 21, and John chapter 8, verses 31 through 59. In our reading today, we will hear David contemplating building a temple for the Lord, as well as more of his military exploits. And when we get into our section of the Psalms, we will be beginning the longest psalm in the Scriptures. Let's begin. 1 Chronicles chapter 16, verse 36, through chapter 19, verse 19. And they left Asaph and his brothers there before the Ark of the Covenant of the Lord to minister continually from day to day according to the service of each day. And Obed-Edom and his brothers were 68. Obed-Edom, the son of Jeduthun, and Hosa were gatekeepers. Zadok the priest and the brethren of the priests stood before the tabernacle of the Lord in the high place in Gibeon to offer whole burnt offerings to the Lord on the altar of whole burnt offering every morning and evening, and to do according to all things written in the law of the Lord that he commanded the sons of Israel by the hand of Moses, the servant of God. And with him were Heman and Jeduthun, and the rest chosen out by name to give thanks to the Lord, for his mercy is forever. And with them Heman and Jeduthun to sound aloud with trumpets and cymbals and the musical instruments of God. Now the sons of Jeduthun were gatekeepers. Then all the people departed, every man to his house, and David returned to bless his house. Now it came to pass, when David was dwelling in his house, David said to Nathan the prophet, "See now, I dwell in a house of cedar, but the ark of the covenant of the Lord is under tent curtains." Then Nathan said to David, "Do all that is in your heart, for God is with you." But it happened that night that the word of God came to Nathan, saying, "Go and tell my servant David, thus says the Lord, you shall not build me a house to dwell in, for I have not dwelt in a house from the day I brought up Israel until this day, but I was in a tabernacle, even a tent, in all the places through which I went with all Israel. Have I ever spoken to one leader of Israel whom I appointed to shepherd my people, saying, why have you not built me a house made of cedar? Now therefore, you shall say this day to my servant David, thus says the Lord Almighty, I took you from the sheepfold, from following the flock, to be ruler over my people Israel. And I was with you wherever you have gone, and cut off all your enemies from before you, and made you a name, like the name of the great men who are on the earth. Moreover, I will appoint a place for my people Israel, and will plant them, that they may dwell in a place of their own, and move no more. Nor shall the sons of wickedness oppress them any more as previously. And from the days when I appointed judges to be over my people Israel, also I will subdue all your enemies, and I will increase you, and the Lord will build you a house. It shall be when your days are fulfilled, and you shall be laid to rest with your fathers, that I will set up your seed after you. He who will be out of your belly, I will establish his kingdom. He shall build me a house, and I will establish his throne forever. I will be his father, and he shall be my son, and I will not take my mercy from him, as I took it from those who were before you. And I will establish him in my house and in my kingdom forever. His throne shall be established forever." So Nathan spoke to David, according to all these words and according to all his vision. Then King David went in and sat before the Lord and said, O Lord God, who am I? And what is my house, that you have loved me forever? O God, these things are insignificant in your presence. O Lord God, you spoke about the house of your servant from long ago, and have looked upon me as a man looks upon his fellow, and exalted me. Yet what will David add that would bring glory to you? For you know your servant, and according to your own heart you have done all this greatness. O Lord, according to all we have heard with our ears, there is none like you, nor is there any God beside you. There is not another nation upon the earth such as your people Israel, whereas God led him in the way to redeem a people for himself, to establish for himself a great and glorious name, to cast out nations from before your people whom you redeemed out of Egypt. For you have appointed your people Israel, your very own people, forever, and you, O Lord, became God to them. And now, O Lord, the word which you have spoken regarding your servant and upon his house, let it be guaranteed forever, saying, O Lord, the Almighty is the God of Israel, and the house of your servant David has been set aright before you. For you, O my God, have revealed to your servant that you will build him a house. Therefore your servant has found it in his heart to pray before you. And now, Lord, you are God, and have promised this goodness to your servant. And now you have started to bless the house of your servant, so it may continue before you forever. O Lord, you blessed it, and bless it forever. After this, it came to pass that David attacked the Philistines, subdued them, and took Gath and its towns from the hand of the Philistines. Then he struck Moab, and the children of Moab brought tribute to David. And David struck Hadadezer, king of Zobah, Hamath, as he went to establish his power by the river Euphrates. David took from them in advance 1,000 chariots, 7,000 horsemen, and 20,000 foot soldiers. Moreover, David disabled all the chariots, but 100 chariots were kept in reserve for them. When the Syrians of Damascus came to help Hadadezer, king of Zobah, David killed 22,000 of the Syrians. Then David put a garrison in Damascus of Syria, and the Syrians became David's servants and brought tribute. So the Lord preserved David wherever he went. And David took the collars of gold that were on the servants of Hadadezer and brought them to Jerusalem. Also from those places passed over and from the chosen cities of Hadadezer, David brought a large amount of bronze, with which Solomon made the bronze sea, the pillars, and the articles of bronze. Now when Tou, king of Hamath, heard that David had defeated all the army of Hadadezer, king of Zobah, he sent Hadoram his son to King David to ask him for peace and to bless him because he had fought against Hadadezer and defeated him, for Hadadezer was an enemy of Tou, and with him he sent all kinds of articles of silver and gold. These King David also dedicated to the Lord, along with the silver and gold he had brought from all these nations, from Edom, from Moab, from the people of Ammon, from the Philistines, and from Amalek. Moreover, Abishai the son of Zeruiah killed 18,000 Edomites in the Valley of Salt. He also put garrisons in Edom, and all the Edomites became David's servants, and the Lord preserved David wherever he went. David reigned over all Israel and administered judgment and justice to all his people. Joab, the son of Zeruiah, was over the army. Jehoshaphat, the son of Ahilud, was recorder. Zadok, the son of Ahitub, and Abimelech, the son of Abiathar, were the priests. Shavshah was the scribe. Benaiah, the son of Jehoiada, was over the Cherethites and the Pelethites. And David's sons were the king's first successors. It happened after this that Nahash, the king of the sons of Ammon, died, and Hanun his son reigned in his place. Then David said, I will show kindness to Hanun the son of Nahash, because his father showed kindness to me. So David sent messengers to comfort him concerning his father. And David's servants came to Hanun in the land of the people of Ammon to comfort him. And the princes of the people of Ammon said to Hanun, Do you think that David really honors your father because he has sent comforters to you? Did his servants not come to you to search and to overthrow and to spy out the land? Therefore, Hanun took David's servants, shaved them, removed the half of their garments as far as their tunic, and sent them away. Then some reported to David about these men, and he sent someone to meet them, for these men were greatly ashamed. And the king said, "Wait at Jericho until your beards have grown, and then return." When the sons of Ammon saw that the people of David had been shamed, Hanun and the people of Ammon sent 1,000 talents of silver to hire for themselves chariots and horsemen from Mesopotamia, from Syrian Makkah, and from Zobah. So they hired for themselves 32,000 chariots with the king of Makkah and his people, who came and encamped before Medeba. Also the people of Ammon gathered together from their cities and came to battle. Now when David heard of it, he sent Joab and all the army of the mighty men. Then the people of Ammon came out and put themselves in battle array before the gate of the city, and the kings who had come were by themselves in the field. When Joab saw that the battle line was against him before and behind, he chose some of Israel's best and put them in battle array against the Syrians. And the rest of the people he put under the command of Abishai his brother, and they set themselves in battle array against the people of Ammon. Then he said, "If the Syrians are too strong for me, then you shall help me. But if the people of Ammon are too strong for you, then I will help you. Be of good courage, and let us be strong for our people and for the cities of our God. And the Lord will do what is good in his sight." So Joab and the people who were with him drew near for the battle against the Syrians, and they fled before him. When the people of Ammon saw that the Syrians were fleeing, they also fled before Abishai his brother and entered the city. So Joab went to Jerusalem. Now when the Syrians saw that they had been defeated by Israel, they sent messengers and brought the Syrians who were beyond the river, and Shaphak, the commander of Hadadezer's army, went before them. When it was told to David, he gathered all Israel, crossed over the Jordan, and came upon them. He set up in battle array against them, and the Syrians fought against him. And the Syrians fled before Israel, and David killed 7,000 riders of chariots and 40,000 Syrian foot soldiers, and killed Shaphak, the commander of the army. And when the servants of Hadadezer saw that they had fallen before Israel, they made peace with David and became his servants. So the Syrians were no longer willing to help the people of Ammon. Psalm 118, verses 1 through 16.

when I learn the judgments of your righteousness. I shall keep your ordinances. Do not utterly forsake me. How shall a young man keep his way straight when he keeps your words? I searched for you with my whole heart. Do not drive me away from your commandments. I hid your teachings in my heart so as not to sin against you. Blessed are you, O Lord. Teach me your ordinances. With my lips I declared all the judgments of your mouth. I delight in the way of your testimonies as much as in all riches. I shall meditate on your commandments, and I shall understand your ways. I shall meditate on your ordinances. I shall not forget your words. Proverbs chapter 25, verses 17 through 21. There is prosperity for kings in patience, and a mild tongue breaks bones. When you find honey, eat what is sufficient, lest being filled you should vomit it up. Seldom visit your own friend's house, lest he become fed up with your company and hate you. As a club, a sword, and a pointed arrow, so also is the man who testifies as a false witness against his friend. The tooth of an evil man and the foot of a lawless man shall perish in an evil day. John chapter 8, verses 31 through 59. Then Jesus said to those Jews who believed in him, "If you abide in my word, you are my disciples indeed, and you shall know the truth, and the truth shall make you free." They answered him, "We are Abraham's descendants and have never been in bondage to anyone. How can you say you will be made free?" Jesus answered them, "Most assuredly I say to you, whoever commits sin is a slave of sin. And a slave does not abide in the house forever, but a son abides forever. Therefore, if the Son makes you free, you shall be free indeed. I know that you are Abraham's descendants, but you seek to kill me because my word has no place in you. I speak what I have seen with my father, and you do what you have seen with your father." They answered and said to him, "Abraham is our father." Jesus said to them, "If you were Abraham's children, you would do the works of Abraham. But now you seek to kill me, a man who has told you the truth, which I heard from God. Abraham did not do this. You do the deeds of your father." Then they said to him, "We were not born of fornication. We have one Father, God." Jesus said to them, "If God were your Father, you would love me, for I proceeded forth and came from God, nor have I come of myself, but he sent me. Why do you not understand my speech? Because you are not able to listen to my word. You are of your father, the devil, and the desires of your father you want to do. He was a murderer from the beginning and does not stand in the truth, because there is no truth in him. When he speaks a lie, he speaks from his own resources, for he is a liar and the father of it. But because I tell the truth, you do not believe me. Which of you convicts me of sin? And if I tell the truth, why do you not believe me? He who is of God hears God's words. Therefore you do not hear, because you are not of God." Then the Jews answered and said to him, "Do we not say rightly that you are a Samaritan and have a demon?" Jesus answered, "I do not have a demon, but I honor my Father, and you dishonor me. And I do not seek my own glory. There is one who seeks and judges. Most assuredly I say to you, if anyone keeps my word, he shall never see death." Then the Jews said to him, "Now we know that you have a demon. Abraham is dead, and the prophets, and you say, if anyone keeps my word, he shall never taste death. Are you greater than our father Abraham, who is dead, and the prophets are dead? Who do you make yourself out to be?" Jesus answered, "If I honor..."

0: honor myself, my honor is nothing. It is my Father who honors me, of whom you say that he is your God. Yet you have not known him, but I know him. And if I say I do not know him, I shall be a liar, like you. But I do know him and keep his word. Your father Abraham rejoiced to see my day, and he saw it and was glad. Then the Jews said to him, You are not yet 50 years old, and have you seen Abraham? Jesus said to them, Most assuredly I say to you, before Abraham was, I am. Then they took up stones to throw at him, but Jesus hid himself and went out of the temple, going through the midst of them, and so passed by. The church teaches us that we ought to be humble, to recognize the truth about ourselves, to see that we sin, we have shortcomings, and in so doing to avoid dwelling on the shortcomings of others. And while it's true that we are all sinners, and none of us can say, as Jesus did, which of you convicts me of sin, we should also see that as people within the church, though we sin, we should not cause scandal. St. Paisios said that Christ was able to say, which of you convicts me of sin, because he is perfect God and perfect man. We have flaws, he writes. We fall all the time. That is how things are. But we should not become a cause of scandal for others. Towards the beginning of the Great Fast, one of the hymns of the church says, Having undertaken the spiritual fast, brethren, speak no cunning with the tongue, nor put any obstacle before your brother to scandalize him. But brightening the torch of the soul with penitence, let us cry tearfully to Christ, as loving Lord, forgive us our transgressions. Perhaps one of the greatest ways we scandalize others is our judgmentalism. In the parable of the prodigal son, there is no question as to the correctness or incorrectness of the prodigal, but the father doesn't complain about the unrighteous son. He waits for him. He stands on the front porch and looks toward the horizon, awaiting for his return. It is the righteous son who complains, who judges, and whom our Lord, through the parable, speaks to all of us when we do the same. We are all sinners, it is true, but we must not cause scandal. Our job is to allow Christ's light to fill us and shine through us so that rather than emitting darkness, we offer his light. I'm Father Alexis, and remember, Christ is in our midst.
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2: The saint of the day is the Holy Hieromartyr Therapon, Bishop of Cyprus. Little is recorded of his earthly life, except that he was a monk and ascetic on Cyprus, who rose to episcopal rank, and that he was martyred during the persecution of Christians. His body rested for centuries in a church in Cyprus. Then, in 806, during the reign of the Emperor Nicephorus, the saint appeared to the church's caretaker, warned him that infidels were about to attack Cyprus, and ordered that his relics be transferred to Constantinople. Without hesitation, the caretaker had the casket containing St. Therapon's relics put in a ship bound for the capital. During the journey, a great storm arose, but the waters around the ship remained calm, and a sweet scent filled the ship. The caretaker opened the casket
3: and found that it was full to overflowing of a fragrant myrrh, which exuded from the holy martyr's relics. In Constantinople, a church was built over the saint's relics, which became known as a powerful source of healing for those who approached in faith.
2: The Saint of the Day can be found in the pages of www.abimosis.com and is a regular feature of Ancient Faith Radio.
1: 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We're glad you're with us for this journey.
4: Welcome. I'm Father Alexis, and we are going to be reading through the Bible together. And I've got some friends that will be helping us. So let's get started.
0: Hey, hey, episode 331 today as we continue through Luke's Gospel. Hey, Johnny, what's our chapter?
5: Luke chapter 18.
0: And the verses?
5: Verses 24 through 30.
0: Outstanding. Let's get started.
5: And when Jesus saw that he became very sorrowful, he said, "How hard it is for those who have riches to enter the kingdom of God. For it is easier for a camel to go through the eye of a needle than for a rich man to enter the kingdom of God." And those who heard it said, "Who then can be saved?" But he said, "The things which are impossible with men are possible with God." Then Peter said, "See, we have left all and follow you." So he said to them, "Assuredly I say to you, there is no one who has left house or parents or brothers or wife or children for the sake of the kingdom of God, who shall not receive many times more in this present time and in the age to come eternal life."
0: Nice, Johnny. Thank you. Now, this is the second part of the story we read last time with the rich ruler. Jesus and the disciples noticed how sad the man became when he decided not to follow Jesus. It's hard to want to be a disciple and to want to do our own thing too. Sometimes the things we want to do are blessed by God, but sometimes we have to choose one thing over the other, to choose what is best. Our friendship with God is more important than any possession we can have on earth. That's what the ruler still had to learn. So thanks for reading today, Johnny. I'm Father Alexis. And remember, Christ is in our midst.
5: He is and ever shall be.
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0: Welcome to Made to Be a Kingdom. Father Harry Linsenbigler and Father Anthony Perkins present, describe, and demonstrate how the terms royal priesthood and priestly kingdom are not simply general niceties, but rather are specific directives from the Lord through his apostles to the church. Together, they describe the specific roles of the faithful, from layperson to bishop, of the royal and priestly duties we are called to fulfill. Here now are Father Harry and Father Anthony.
1: And he has made us to be a kingdom priest to his God and Father. To him be glory and dominion unto the ages of ages. Amen. Revelation 1 verse 6. This is Made to Be a Kingdom, and I am Father Harry Linsenbigler, and here without delay is the one, the only priest and host that was voted favorite priest and host by Made to Be a Kingdom, all the voters of Made to Be a Kingdom, Father Anthony Perkins. And by the way, I'm the only person who voted because I figured if he got a vote, we'd have trouble as to who was our favorite priest. So, but without delay, here he is. It's Father Anthony.
2: Hey, Merry Christmas. Good to see you, Father Harry.
1: Good to see you too. Yes. And fortunately, I'm still seeing signs of Christmas out and about. The people who won't take their decorations down until Epiphany / Theophany. And this is good to see, because I got to tell you, I need a little bit more Christmas, you know. But, you know, it's interesting. I was reflecting the other day about how, because we've made everything about Santa Claus, once Santa Claus comes down the chimney, Christmas is over, right? I mean, if it's not about Christ. So this is, you know, I see all the time online, like, people complaining that Christmas decorations are still up my lovely wife, you know, she's part of this group of Disney followers. And one person was complaining that Disney still had up their decorations on the 26th.
2: Oh, that's awesome. Yeah, and in the secular world, we kind of do a reverse fast, right? Because now we have an austerity fast to pay for the things that we bought that no one ever needed, right?
1: Yeah, and even food, right? Because everyone overate through the pre-Christmas season. So now that we're in the Christmas season, we go on a diet, right? Yeah, it's almost a reverse fast, a purging.
2: Isn't that?
1: Yes.
2: Oh, the inversion. Yeah. Oh, that's so awesome.
1: Yeah.
2: Yeah. Well, you know, if you want a little bit more Christmas, coming up to Waynesville, right? Because you've had first Christmas, but what about second Christmas?
1: What about second Christmas, right?
2: We'll have our old calendar Christmas here in just a bit.
1: Yeah. And as we stated in a previous episode, even without the old calendar Christmas, it's still Christmas tide for 40 days, because it's a reflection of, just as we have Paschal tide and Bright Week, we have the high feast of the Nativity of Christ, and followed by the post feast of the Nativity, followed by the remainder of the 40 days, just as we have again Pascha, Bright Week, and all of Paschal tide. So it's a mirror image, and it is truly, as Father Thomas Hopko said, a winter Pascha. And I hope people continue to celebrate, because we're really missing out on something that the church has put in place in the most gloomy time of year. The church has put in place a theme of light, brightness, and joy for 40 days. And if we exhaust it all on the front side and then forget about it, what are we doing to ourselves, you know? And you know, and I was even reflecting on the Theophany hymns, you know, that, I mean, basically, you know, Theophany texts, really, are very laden still with, the nativity theme, right? I mean, and also, if we really want to know what the church thinks, look at matins, right? But whether it be from the dailies, the octoikos, like, what does the church think of the day Friday, right? Look at matins. And I mean, for example, so matins from Theophany, the ode 3, the Lord gives strength to our kings. He exalts the horn of his anointed. Now he is born of a virgin. It says, now he is born of a virgin and comes to be baptized. Therefore, let us, the faithful, cry, no one is holy as our God, and no one is righteous but you, O Lord. And again, it's down through, throughout Matins, this kind of perpetual theme, Matins of Theophany, that we're continuing Christmas, right? We're continuing the celebration of his birth. And this time, his giving us rebirth in the waters of salvation, right? And so we reflect on how baptism and chrismation is indeed a personal theophany for us. We go down into the waters, but first we crush the demons with the prayers of the church, right? In the waters, and Christ did the same thing on Theophany, and the Spirit descends in the form of chrism, right? So it's this beautiful, beautiful thing of birth, and again, him giving us rebirth, and his giving us the ability to cast off the old Adam and put on the new. So wonderful, wonderful time. And I just encourage everyone to keep celebrating through this period.
2: Amen.
1: So we are looking at this passage from Revelation, which really was the inspiration for the show. But we're going to look at another passage from Revelation, which really nails this down. And it almost repeats kind of the same words. But it has a larger context. So it's Revelation chapter 5. And Father Anthony, will you please read Revelation chapter 5?
2: Oh, I would love to, because you know what? Our listeners love us reading from Revelation almost as much as when we go into the Greek.
1: Yeah.
2: So here we go. Okay. This is chapter 5 from the Orthodox Study Bible. And I saw in the right hand of him who sat on the throne a scroll written inside and on the back, sealed with seven seals. Then I saw a strong angel proclaiming with a loud voice, who is worthy to open the scroll and to loose its seals? And no one in heaven or on the earth or under the earth was able to open the scroll or to look at it. So I wept much, because no one was found worthy to open and read the scroll or to look at it. But one of the elders said to me, do not weep. Behold, the Lion of the tribe of Judah, the Root of David, has prevailed to open the scroll and to loose its seven seals. And I looked, and behold, in the midst of the throne and of the four living creatures, and in the midst of the elders, stood a lamb, as though it had been slain, having seven horns and seven eyes, which are the seven spirits of God sent out into all the earth. Then he came and took the scroll out of the right hand of him who sat on the throne. Now, when he had taken the scroll, the four living creatures and the 24 elders fell down before the Lamb, each having a harp and golden bowls full of incense, which are the prayers of the saints. And they sang a new song, saying, you are worthy to take the scroll and to open its seals, for you were slain and have redeemed us to God by your blood out of every tribe and tongue and people and nation, and having made us kings and priests to our God, and we shall reign on the earth. Then I looked, and I heard the voice of many angels around the throne, the living creatures and the elders, and the number of them was 10,000 times 10,000 and thousands of thousands, saying with a loud voice, worthy is the Lamb who was slain to receive power and riches and wisdom and strength and honor and glory and blessing. And every creature which is in heaven and on the earth and under the earth, and such as are in the sea, and all that are in them, I heard saying, blessing and honor and glory and power be to him who sits on the throne and to the Lamb forever and ever. Then the four living creatures said, Amen. And the 24 elders fell down and worshiped him who lives forever and ever. That is chapter 5 of Revelation. And Father Harry is going to explain all of chapter 5 now. No, there's no way we can explain it all today. So what is it that you're going to tell us today, Father Harry?
1: Okay, so there's a lot to unpack here, but one of the things that we have to understand that we're looking at is a description of the divine liturgy, right? So when we read Revelation, a lot of people, when they read Revelation, they're reading it as a telling of the future. And to some degree, yes, that's true. It's also a description of the past. But most importantly, the book of Revelation is a description of eternity pressing into time, right? So this is a description of the liturgy, in heaven. So we have, now, unfortunately, the English translation is, a little lacking, and most English translations, especially when it comes to the word, in this case, presbyteron, right? It's, which is presbyters. They translate it elders, but Father Anthony and I are ordained presbyters, right? So, ordained priests, right? And so there's a very interesting thing going on here. When we get to verse 9 and 10, rather. But before we go there, we have the opening of the scroll, right? So we have the opening of a scroll. So we have the liturgical, who is worthy to read this scroll, right? And while most people don't hear it, the priest actually reads a prayer that he's worthy, that he or the deacon is worthy to read it, and that we are all worthy to hear it, to hear the reading of the gospel every single Sunday, right? And so it's usually read silently, but occasionally I actually read it out loud just so, people hear it sometimes. We're in the prayer calls Christ the philanthropic master. So we have this description of who is worthy to open, to break the seal of the scroll, right? Or to look into it, right? To even look into it. So this is why in our prayer books, in many prayer books, it has the prayer before reading the gospel, right? Before reading scripture, actually. And we should really think of saying that prayer before we read scripture, because there is this biblical emphasis. Okay, so where first and foremost is scripture read? Well, liturgically in church, right? That's the first place it is read. And throughout most of history, people couldn't read scripture for themselves. So where did they hear scripture? In church, right? That it was read, which is why we say, let us pay attention, right? Let us be attentive, or let us attend, but means let us pay attention, right? That's put into the liturgy for a reason. St. John says in verse 5, and one of the elders, the presbyters, right? Presbyteron said to me, weep no more. Behold, the Lion of the tribe of Judah, the Root of David, has conquered so that he can open the scroll and its seven seals. By the way, that's from the RSV. Father Anthony was reading from the Orthodox Study Bible, which is New King James Version. And there's actually a little bit difference of the translation from the Greek that we'll see in also 9 and 10. That Christ has overcome or conquered, right? Anikisen, right, is the Greek word there, and so people might recognize Nika, Christ the Conqueror, inside that word, right? So Christ is conquered so that he can open the scroll and its seven seals. And it emphasizes here his kingship. So he's the Lion of the tribe of Judah, right? And the root of David. Which this is very interesting because he's doing a priestly act of opening the scroll and reading it, but it's emphasizing his kingship there. Okay, and it says, between the throne and the four living creatures and among the presbyters, I saw a lamb standing as though it had been slain. All right, so this is, of course, describing Christ in the midst of the presbyters, right? And the four living creatures. With seven horns and seven eyes, which are the seven spirits of God sent out into all the earth. So what are these seven spirits? Is it the seven angels? No. It refers to the Holy Spirit, who in the book of Isaiah is described seven in a sevenfold way, right? The spirit of wisdom, the spirit of counsel, right? But it's the same spirit. So it's not describing the archangels there. It is describing the Holy Spirit, right? And so it's describing the Holy Spirit as the eyes, interestingly, of the Lamb. And as the horns of the Lamb, which, again, interestingly enough, the horns of the Lamb being... What do horns do? Well, they are used in a battle between two rams, as it were, right, would lock horns with each other, and they would ram each other in opposition. So Christ has conquered by the Holy Spirit, right, and he has obtained the right to open the scroll liturgically. As the result of conquering. And he went and took the scroll from the right hand of him who was seated on the throne. And when he had taken the scroll, the four living creatures and 24 presbyters fell down before the Lamb, each holding a harp and golden bowls full of incense. So for those of you who don't know, when we serve the divine liturgy, there's a bowl inside the swinging censer. Yes, we swing a censer and that's what people see, but where we hold the charcoal and put the incense on that burning coal, is a bowl, right? So, and the bottom, really, that's what the bottom part of the censer is, right? Is the bowl full of incense, which are the prayers of the saints. So here we go. We're seeing liturgy, completely. Right. And they sang a new song saying, worthy are you to take the scroll and open its seals. You are slain and by your blood, you ransom people for God from every tribe and language and people and nation. So this is very interesting, right? Because we're about to get into the crucial, parallel, verses here. The one that was initially read from Revelation chapter 1. And you have made them a kingdom. So here's a little bit different of a reading than the New King James, right? And this is, again, the RSV or ESV. And you have made them a kingdom and priests to our God, and they shall reign on the earth. So this is a very, very... a crucial verse. So the word you have made there is the word that normally we use for created, right? To the God, it's episos, right? And is the Greek word there. To the God, to our God, the God of us, right, in the Greek. And So a kingdom and priests. So there we have that same language, right? That same language, which is inspired by the Hebrew of the Old Testament. Whereas, so it's literally there, Basileion ke Yeris. So this is a kingdom and priests to our God. And again, an alternate text is kings and priests to our God. Now, this is the presbyter. So this is the ordained priest saying that all of us have been made, that God has made all of the faithful who he ransomed as a people for God from every tribe and language and people and nation, a kingdom and priests to our God. So they're not ordained priests. They're not ordained presbyter priests, but they are a kingdom and priests to our God, and they shall reign on the earth. And this is this time, right? Between the first and second coming of Christ, the era of the church, that we reign upon the earth. This is Father Anthony, I don't know if you want to jump in here with any comments so far.
2: Yeah, you're doing great. So I've got my logo software open so I can follow you along in the Greek. But this issue of now versus in the age to come, I was wondering if you could speak a little bit more about that, because this is one that comes up all the time, because we're so influenced by the surrounding Christian, you know, theologies, the heterodox theologies on the end times and what comes after. So could you talk a little bit more about that, about what is it that we are doing as priests? What is this describing? And also, what's the significance of this being presented to us? It's not just part of chapter 5 in Revelation. It's also a hymn. You know, it's a different sort of writing. I've heard it sung, but never in church.
1: Yeah. So, right. So this is again pretty important, right? Because this is the eternal liturgy, right? Which we will experience. So, you know, and this is one important thing that especially the Orthodox Church emphasizes, is that we live in the parousia here and now. We experience it here and now, and above all in church, right? And this tells us where our power as Christians is, and like as a kingdom and priest to our God, where that power lays is above all in liturgy and prayer, right? The golden bowls full of incense, the royal bowls full of incense, are the prayers of the saints here, right? And so we have. So this is an interesting contrast, right, to what we think of worldly power, because we have a king exercising his power not through force and violence, but through saving and ransoming prayer, liturgical prayer. And he's enabled us to exercise this kingly and priestly power along with him, as we experience this eternal liturgy to come here and now. And so we actually get a hint of this it's not just a hint, it's pretty explicit in the anaphora, if the people hear it, we say remembering, so we say in the past tense, right, the cross, the tomb, the resurrection on the third day, the ascension to heaven, and the second and glorious coming again. Well, the word remembering there is something from the past, right? We remember the second. How can we possibly do that? Has it already happened? Well, see, here's we're very one-dimensional a lot of times in our thinking, right? But this is again what the incarnation did. It brought eternity into time to give us the experience of that eternity, and so yes. Yes, that kingdom which is to come, we have already experienced in the past. That's why we can remember it in liturgy, because it's already been bestowed upon us, that kingdom. which is why we don't say blessed is the church of the Father, Son, and Holy Spirit at the beginning of liturgy. We say blessed is the kingdom, as we do at the beginning of other sacraments, right? And that is because the church is first and foremost a priestly kingdom. That is the kingdom of God, constructed and called out. You know, what is the ecclesia? It's called out to be a kingdom of priests, kingdom and priests to our God.
2: Right. So we are living as this kingdom. I loved the point you made about bringing eternity into the moment, into time. And we are doing this. We are being the kings and priests in the liturgy. I think it would be so awesome it wouldn't really be a bait and switch either, because so many people, like when I get visitors to the church coming from especially Pentecostalism, you know, they're all wrapped around Revelation and so interested in blood moons and things like this about what's foretelling the future. And, you know, invited, well, if you want to understand Revelation and all the accompanying prophecies, I'm gonna give a presentation on it. We're gonna give a presentation at our church. It'll be Sunday morning at 9 o'clock, right? And then just invite them and let them see the liturgy. And because everything changes, that's the framing. That's how to understand all of these things, because it is how it is lived. It's very powerful. Father Harry, and I appreciate you unwrapping this for us. And, you know, how can you, in terms of the hymnography, this bit of theology being presented to us in Revelation 5, you know, how can we not sing when we are just celebrating this profound God with us? It's just, you know, what else are you going to do? If we don't sing, the rocks will.
1: Yes, absolutely. Right. And this whole matter of prayer going up and a back and forth, frankly, between prayer and song and prayer said, right? That's what we are looking at here. And that's also what we experience liturgically. So, and again, with the mystical prayers were, you know, initially meant, most of them were meant to be said, with the exception of the, in the hearing of the faithful, not, however, in the hearing of those in the outer narthex. So this was why it was spoken voice, and then just the exclamation was in a singing voice, right? Because there were prayers for those of the faithful who would be partaking of the liturgy. And again, as God's kingdom of priests. So that this is, and again, this is what we're experiencing here, in Revelation. And so we spoke about language in a previous episode, right? That is it the same, you know, does it have to be the same language? And no, here in this wonderful hymn, that Christ, gained, he won, he ransomed a people for God from every tribe and language and people and nation. And we again experience it later in Revelation. The kingdom of this world is become the kingdom of our Lord and of his Christ, and he shall reign to the ages of ages, right? And so here, the nation, that every people and nation have become a new tribe, a new language, the language being liturgical, with every earthly language being employed, and the people and nation from every people and nation, but again, being brought together in this one people of God and nation of God, which is the church, which is, again, the kingdom of God. And then, so we say, well, is it just humans? And no. Then I looked and I heard around the throne and living creatures and the elders, the presbyters, the voice of many angels. So we see the presbyters still leading, right? The presbyters are leading the prayer, even though we have the faithful here being presented in the midst of this worship. and the voice of many angels, numbering myriads of myriads and thousands of thousands. So myriads and myriads are ten thousands of ten thousands, so hundreds of millions of people. And so people might be wondering, why then does it say thousands of thousands? Well, it's actually saying thousands of thousands of the myriads of myriads. So billions and billions of people is what this text is saying. And so this is just a wonderful thing in our context, because here in the book of Revelation, we're seeing we are seeing how large this flock is to become, right? Way back then, it wasn't that big, right? But the faithful are being told here that this is how big the flock of Christ ultimately is at his coming. And so worthy is the Lamb who was slain to receive power and wealth and wisdom and might and glory and honor and blessing. So again, the power that he exercises, however, is that of a priestly and prayerful power, and sacramental or mysteriological engagement of the world. That is the power that he's primarily exercising. And that is the wealth that we have, the wealth of mercy, the wealth of holiness, right? That is now offered, and those doors are open to us. And he heard then every creature in heaven and earth and under the sea and in the sea and all that is in them, saying, to him who sits on the throne and the Lamb be blessing and honor and glory and might unto the ages of ages. And the four living creatures said, Amen. And the presbyters fell down and worshiped before God and the Lamb. So this is a wonderful experience, and it tells us who we are as the church. It tells us who we are and what we experience. Every single divine liturgy, but really extending into every liturgical service, the power, and then extending into our home prayers, which are also prayers of the church. So this is a wonderful, wonderful thing.
2: It is. It's awesome. And literally. And the presbyters fell down and expressed adoration or worship. So I take it wasn't Sunday.
1: It was Sunday. and very clearly, like St. John tells us right at the beginning of the book of Revelation, I was in the Spirit on the Lord's Day. So he is in the midst of liturgy, and he's experiencing it, and he's telling us what's going on an eternal level while he's in the midst of liturgy. It's just such a wonderful thing.
2: Exactly. Yeah, that was me being naughty, by the way. So the idea of doing a prostration on Sunday, be not so sure, right?
1: Well, no. In this case, so fell down and worship is bow down and worship. So
2: right, and the idea though is this: when you're overtaken by that awe, there's this, you know, there's built-in humility, adoration, and it's very natural to bow down before that kind of glory, right? And yeah, if it's not on a Sunday, you put your forehead to the ground, of course.
1: Yeah, and this is, and again, I want to emphasize that whenever we're seeing forever and ever in the text, it's literally the Greek istus aionis ton aionon, right? It's unto the ages of ages that we're seeing. So. This is a rather important thing. So we hear that quite a bit in the liturgy, and we're seeing this over and over again in Revelation. Look how many times just in this chapter we're seeing that, right? Unto the ages of ages. Literally what we say, to close out prayers, and again, liturgy is one large prayer, but the prayers within the prayer during liturgy is what we're seeing in the book of Revelation. So this is another thing to bow down and worship. The worship there is proskinisan, so in the Greek, so this is, you know, the worship of God, but it's actually an action where we're physically bowing down in worship. We're having liturgical motion, in other words, and that's what we're seeing here. This liturgical motion is the result of the awe of God, right?
2: Right, and this is one of the things that I'd love for us to talk about more in the future. We did it for Good Guys Wear Black, but the physical attitudes of worship, because you see it happening, by the way, spontaneously in the world when people are overcome by awe or glory or mercy, right? So, you know, you see it with people raising up an arm and waving it in some Protestant traditions. And one of the things that I'd like for us to do as Orthodox Christians is connect what are sometimes presented as rules. So I've just helped, you know, guide several people into Orthodoxy. And so one of the things you teach them is this is when you cross yourself, this is when you bow and that kind of stuff. But you, to go from that to this, just this holistic natural where it's an outpouring. It's a patterned outpouring of this attitude of worship, right? It demands action, and everything should be done in order, right? So, but it's not a rule. It's not imposed. It's an opportunity to, you know, connect yourself with what is going on, with the reality of the liturgy, right? So it's very natural at certain times to bow, you know, on Sunday, or to do a prostration when it's not Sunday, to cross yourself. All of these things are natural responses. They're rational responses to the events that are happening, not just being described, not just written in a book, but things that are actually happening as we worship together, as we serve, as, you know, to bring this kingdom, to be part of this kingdom.
1: Yes. So next episode, we will actually continue this conversation, and about our role in calling, our role in bringing others in, right? Because I think nowadays we have kind of this idea that, oh, it's the priest's job to build the church, right? To build up the parish. And so, no, that is definitely not what we're seeing here, right? Is that instead what's building up the kingdom is Christ himself. And we're going to have some pretty interesting conversation in our next episode, Father Anthony, about that very thing, how Christ does that, and how we somewhat need to change our worldly views of how church growth works from a biblical principle, and start focusing on Christ once again and on building his kingdom rather than trying to pay bills in the church. If we're doing what we're supposed to be doing, then Christ will send the growth. And I got to be honest with you, and we'll go into this more in the next episode, that I needed to repent of this and to change my thinking altogether as to how all of this worked. And thank God, he showed me the way. You know, I'm certainly you know, lacking in humility many a day, but fortunately God granted me the grace of humility to the point of where I could empty what my pride had built up in thinking and shift it. And, you know, and I have a full church every Sunday despite COVID. So, and
2: yeah, that's great. I look forward to that conversation. And I just want to honor your point about, you know, it's not enough to know more. It's we have to be empty enough to hear it.
1: Yep. Yep. Self-emptying. So great. So until next time, thank you all for tuning in. And Father Anthony, I am looking forward to that conversation.
2: Oh, me too. Glory to God. Until then, Godspeed.
3: Who is so great, our God?
0: made to be a kingdom. Father Harry Linsenbigler is canonist for the Ukrainian Orthodox Church of the USA, professor of canon law and dogmatics at St. Sophia Seminary, and board member of the Orthodox Christian Education Commission. While Father Anthony Perkins is a professor at St. Sophia Seminary, a mission priest, a social scientist, and the host of the Good Guys Wear Black podcast on AFR. 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
2: You're listening to From the Amvon with Father John Whiteford, sermons from St. Jonah Orthodox Church in Spring, Texas. Father John is a priest in the Russian Orthodox Church outside of Russia. He's the author of Sola Scriptura, an Orthodox analysis of the cornerstone of Reformation theology, and the general editor of the St. Innocent Liturgical Calendar. Here he is with today's lesson.
3: In the name of the Father, and of the Son, and of the Holy Spirit. Love is extravagant. When you really love someone, you pull out all the stops. And we know this from our own experience. If you've ever been deeply in love with someone, you know that from your own internal experience, but we can at least see it by observation in other people. When we are full of love for someone, we're ready to give everything for them, even our own lives. Everything that we have, we are happy to give to them, and we want to share it with them. The worship of the church is extravagant because it's an expression of our love for God. We are on day three of a 10-day full cycle of services where we're spending almost the entire day either in church or preparing to go to church. And this comes right on the heels of us concluding the 40 days of Lent and preparing for Pascha. And so we're dedicating quite a bit of our time to prayer and to being at church. And that's because we love God. We want to be here. We want to express our love for God. Our worship isn't cheap. And I can tell you from experience, because we started this parish from scratch, and to just do the services on a minimal level, you're talking about a couple thousand dollars worth of stuff. You've got to have at least one set of priest vestments. You've got to have service books. You've got to have some basic vessels to be able to do the service. Protestants don't have this problem. All they need is a Bible, and you know they can meet under a tent, and they're ready to go. But we have things, and we want to make it more beautiful than that. So to do church on a better and grander scale, it requires great investment of time. And a church, if you go to an Orthodox country, when you're looking at these beautiful churches, you're looking at the works of many, many generations that go back in some cases 1,000 years that have built up this parish and donated all these beautiful things to this church. And that's an expression of their love, but none of this is inexpensive. There's always going to be people who say, what's it all for? Why can't you just go home and worship God? Why can't you worship God in nature when you're out fishing or on the golf course? Well, you might just as well ask why a young lover wants to spend so much time with the person that's the object of their affection, why they're willing to spend so much of their money to please the person that they love. Why? Because they love them. If you don't really love, then you're trying to find ways to get out of these things. In the gospel, Judas asked the question, wherefore this waste? We're told in the Gospel of John that he said, why was not this ointment sold for 300 denarii and given to the poor? In the St. Matthew's Gospel, we're giving some slightly different wording, but basically to the same effect. To what purpose is this waste? For this ointment might have been sold for much and given to the poor. 300 denarii added up to essentially a year's worth of wages for an average working man. So to take a year's worth of wages in the form of a pound of spikenard and to anoint the feet of somebody was incredible extravagance. What was the purpose of this waste? Judas wanted to know. Well, if you ask Mary that question, the purpose of that waste was because she

0: the poor, but because he was a thief and he had the bag and bear what was put therein. In other words, he was a man that was handling the money that the disciples had, and he was siphoning some off for himself. When you're talking about caring for the poor, obviously that's something that we want to do. And what the Lord said was not in any way to diminish our need and our obligation to care for the poor. You can show your love for God by caring for the poor. But the people who raise these kinds of objections are not people who are getting ready to join the Peace Corps and devote the rest of their lives to helping people in the third world. The people who raise these objections are people like Judas, usually, that are just thinking about how that money could be better spent on themselves, but rather than come out and say, I'd rather spend that money on myself, they want to say, couldn't this be put to better use? Couldn't it be used for the poor? Likewise, those who complain about how much time we waste at church or in prayer, or how much money we spend on the things of God, and talk about all the ways that our time and our money could be better spent, they don't intend to themselves do better things with their time and their money. If you look at what they actually do with their time and their money, you will see that they mostly spend it on themselves, and they mostly waste it on things that are not really that important. We live in a society that probably spends more money and time on frivolous things, things that are demonstrably frivolous, things that are of absolutely no importance whatsoever. So for people like that to complain about how we waste our time on the things of God only shows that their problem is whose God's being worshipped. They would rather be God themselves. They would rather have the money be showered upon themselves. They just don't have love for God. They are lacking in love for God. But the biggest example of extravagant love in history is the love that God has shown us. For God so loved the world that he gave his only begotten Son, that whosoever believeth in him should not perish, but have everlasting life. Today, Christ is received with hosannas by the people of Jerusalem, as he ought to have been, and it was in prophetic anticipation of his victory over death. But this victory came at a high price. As we are going to see in the days ahead, as we go through Holy Week with Christ and go to his passion, he endured the betrayal of Judas. He endured the mockery, the spitting, the blows, the scourging, the nails, and death upon the cross, a death that was designed to take away every last bit of dignity and humanity from its victims. But by this death, he freed us from death and triumphed over both death and hell. He that was mocked and beaten has mocked and beaten death. He that was put to death for our sins has put sin to death. He has destroyed death. He has destroyed sin. He has given us the power to live a holy life. He that was buried in the earth has risen, and he's now seated at the right hand of the Father. This is the extravagant love that Christ has for us. How can we not give him all our life and all our heart in response? Amen.
1: From the Amphon, sermons from St. Jonah Orthodox Church in Spring, Texas. Father John Whiteford is the priest at St. Jonah's and the author of Sola Scriptura, published by Conciliar Press. 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

0: Digital Discernment with Dr. Randa Anderson, a Bright Spot podcast of the Crossroad Institute. Thoughtful discussions with everyday people who found courageous ways to manage their tech use. We will also share interviews with experts to guide us in our digital discernment. And we'll be taking the conversation one level up to talk about how parish ministries think about digital discernment for their efforts. We hope to discover how our ancient faith can bring clarity and purpose to our modern digital life for ourselves, our families, our parishes, and the society around us for the life of the world.
1: Hey everyone, welcome, welcome. My name is Dima Rentel, and I'm the moderator of Digital Discernment. We have with us a very special guest, Dr. Roxanne Lowe. Many of you may already be familiar with Dr. Roxanne. She's the co-host, along with her husband, Father Nicholas, of the popular Ancient Faith radio program, Live with the Lowes. She's also the author of two books, Renewing You and 6 Hours, 7 Lessons. We're talking today with Dr. Roxanne about how social media can impact our mental and spiritual health. We know you're going to appreciate hearing Dr. Roxanne's expert insights

0: as a clinical psychologist who is grounded in the scriptures. So now, here's Dr. Randa with Dr. Roxanne on this episode of Digital Discernment.
1: Welcome to the show, Dr. Roxanne. It's so great to have you here.
2: Oh, so happy to be with you. Thank you for inviting me to be a part of it.
1: Absolutely. Now, Dr. Roxanne, you're a clinical psychologist who's worked with numerous adults, couples, and adolescents throughout your successful career. Today, I'd like to talk to you about how social media is impacting our lives, and especially our mental and spiritual health. And I want to clarify up front for everyone that when we talk about social media, we're not just talking about the obvious apps like Facebook, TikTok, and Instagram, but also YouTube, Pinterest, X, and Snapchat. Okay, so studies show that adults are spending almost 2 hours a day on social media, while teens are spending more than double that, 4.8 hours a day. So let's start with why. Why do you think we are so drawn in to social media?
2: Yeah. So, and it's not just teens, right? I mean, we struggle as adults. I mean, I think social media is really designed in such a way that we don't get satiated. You know, there's an endless amount of information, videos, ads. And the interesting thing is it's sort of all tailored toward our specific interests that it's been sort of creating this algorithm around. And then that's all interspersed with like the latest posts of what our friends are doing. And so there's always something that we can kind of be checking in on. I mean, I was just talking to someone the other day and he was, you know, telling me like, I have so much anxiety because I can see that she's responding over here, but she hasn't yet responded to me. And I can see that she's on the app and he's checking every 5 minutes. Why hasn't she responded? And then it occupies him for the next 2 hours because he can't get away from this sort of notion of what is creating and fostering this like addiction to my phone. But he's actually quite anxious because he can see what, you know, someone's responding to that hasn't checked on his post. And then I think the videos are such an issue too. Like that length of time between sort of clicking on something and then the reinforcement we experience is such a quick turnaround that before we can move on, there's like another one in our feed, and that sort of dopamine loop is so, I mean, rapidly firing. And so it really plays on our sort of neural circuitry, and we get conditioned around this very low threshold of rapid firing, you know, stimulation that naturally dulls and inhibits our desire for, I would say, any other source of something interesting, kind of like eating, you know, really pleasurable foods all day really dulls the taste of an apple. And so, and then I think lastly, you know, social media, and I think we can't ignore this, that it really gives us this like tremendous feeling of connection and a sense of belonging to a larger social group, which most of us seek. And I think it feeds our desire to have an impact on our world socially, which we also seek. It helps us gain status, belonging, approval, you know, all of these needs that I think are really healthy if we keep them in check. But unfortunately, like, again, with the way that, it's subconsciously driving those needs for us, we're not always in charge of how that plays out with social media.
1: Right. You have great insight there in sharing sort of the psychological impact of the constant feed of videos or just our feed on something like Instagram or Facebook. You know, there's both a neurological trigger and there's also a psychological one in terms of behavioral reinforcement. You know, if we seek something and we get it, we want more. Great. What makes social media as a pastime inherently different from traditional pastimes like music or art or sports or even other forms of media, like listening to podcasts or just kicking back and watching TV?
2: Well, I am such a podcast fan. Right? I love podcasts. I listen to them, you know, on my walks, you know, and so I think they're just a tremendous, they can be a tremendous source of self-care, replenishment, renewal, curiosity. They can engage our learning. And, you know, sports, really a beautiful form of self-care, right? Really helps us sort of release cortisol and just helps us feel physically renewed. Art, music, our intellectual self-care, right? Like, I think we have all these sort of pockets of parts of ourselves that need expression. And so all of those other pastimes sort of inherently speak to that. I think, you know, social media, where it can maybe do that and sort of give us that sort of maybe relationship self-care, that sort of illusion of connection. I think the problem is that it's quite performative, you know, like even television, we're not performing on television. We don't get pulled in the same way to check and see how what we did is being received,
1: It's not
2: approved of.
1: interactive in the way
2: Right,
1: social media
2: right. And
1: is, right?
2: so it's, although it's pleasurable and it's really rewarding, I don't feel it pulls us in the same way, kind of like this individual I was talking about. You know, he's not pulled to the TV quite the same way he was pulled to having to check what was happening because it was affecting his status, his worth, the possibility of rejection. You know, like, wow, we are not getting that from these other pastimes.
1: And there's also something finite about listening to a podcast or watching a television show, right? When it's over, unless you have
2: Right.
1: it on Netflix where there's a continuous feed of, do you want to watch another one? You know,
2: Yeah. And we satiate, right? So, I mean, TV starts to feel the same after a while, you know? I mean, social media presents really different things. The phone itself presents really different things. Like, we'll never satiate. You know, if you get tired of listening to music and making a playlist, you could shift to scrolling through that social media. Then you could shift toward following up with your friend about what you just saw happen that you missed out on. Then you could go to reels and videos and posts. Then you could shop a while and get a new dress for the thing you have coming up. Then you could stream the show. I mean, like,
1: There's so much to do.
2: there's never a reason to put it down. Yes.
1: There's a lot to do, and some of it is very passive, right? That scrolling, and some of it is more active, like creating a YouTube video. So in terms of passive activities on social media or passive interaction, how might those have a negative effect on our mental health in particular?
2: Yeah, so scrolling, I think it can be a harmless pastime, right? I mean, you know, but I think it can also conjure up all sorts of feelings and desires within us. And that's something I think we have to be super mindful of. Like, am I really feeling inspired by the comparison I now find myself in? Or am I feeling completely defeated by that comparison? Like, is this really inspiring me or is this defeating me? And I think, you know, that level of mindfulness as we scroll about, you know, what is vying for my attention? And what effect does that thing that has just vied for my attention, what effect is that having on me? And what am I welcoming into my psyche as a result of what I open and what I like? I mean, I think in more mindful moments, we can be honest with ourselves about whether our feed is something that's bringing us closer to God or distancing us from God. You know, does what I'm looking at sort of reflect the beauty and goodness of God's creation, or is it actually exploiting somebody? Is it life-giving? You know, does it help me achieve God's purpose for my life? Like, am I looking at things that are going to propel me forward and things, dimensions that I need? You know, is it provoking my flesh or sort of cultivating sinful desires within me?
1: These
2: And
1: are
2: what
1: all.
2: values do I see, right? I mean, I think sometimes we get drawn toward jealousy, self-doubt, anger, judgment. We covet. There's bullying. We get angry, right? We start to worship things that are so far-fetched, like so far away from who we would have been had we not been provoked. And so I think we have to be mindful when we scroll.
1: And I love all of those examples you give of reflection, you know, questions of reflection while we're scrolling. Is this mindful? Is this needful? Is it not? And you know, one of the hallmarks of scrolling is that it becomes mindless, right? And we
2: Yes.
1: just let the algorithm feed us,
2: Exactly.
1: and it will feed whatever our emotional need might be at the time, or our emotional feeling at that
2: That's
1: time,
2: right.
1: right? Like if I'm looking at something that's making me angry, I'm going to get more angry things, right? More angry videos or the opposite,
2: Exactly.
1: right? And I was going to ask you this question later, but I think you're saying it now. You know, what is discernment when we're talking about social media? And I think that you just laid it all out, right? We discern by considering our values and looking at how what we're interacting with either fits with those values or does not, right? Do you want to say more about that?
2: Yeah, I mean, I think that's really what we're paying attention to. And I mean, so balance, you know, and keeping God at the center of what we're doing. And I think if, you know, if God is at the center of what I'm scrolling through, of what I'm posting, you know, this feed might look a little different. And a good rule of thumb with that discernment is like, you know, whether people can see the light of Christ in my feed. You know, I can jump on anyone's feed and tell you three or four things about them right away, just from looking at their feed, because it's so personal. It's like what everyone maybe not mention, maybe they don't tell me in therapy, but their feed will tell me. And so it tells me all the fruit that they're going to bear just by like what they are putting themselves around. So, you know, I think that discernment is so necessary because, you know, let's just say you're interested in, you know, getting healthy, right? So you start by, you know, liking posts about health, and then you start to see, you know, more images that sort of conjure up more, hey, get really, you know, rigid about this. Here are some new methods that you could use that are, you know, much more on the edge and much more on the fringe. And here's how to do it really quickly. And then suddenly you're starting to see images that are like, oh, wow, that person looks really good. What did they do? And then before we know it, a common value, like I want to get a little healthier this summer, just set me up to be the most unhealthy that I've been. And I'm following all sorts of tactics that aren't evidence-based, that are, you know, really concerning. And I'm flooded with this feed. And so I think we have to have such discernment. I always tell my kids, like, hey, whatever you get on social media, please cross-check it with a trial, a study, like somebody who did some science on it, because, you know, they claim to be researchers, but are they really? Like, are they really telling you what follows the science?
1: Right.
2: And this is where our kids are getting information. So I think we have to be honest with ourselves as adults, knowing that this is where kids go for information, where we once went to articles or libraries or books or whatever. They are going to social media.
1: Right. And there are other impacts of, say, looking for health information online, even beyond what you're pointing out, that it might be misinformation or extreme information. But also, I think that when you are constantly seeing that type of health content, let's say it's about weight or getting in shape, how does it make you feel about yourself? Right. Like, what if you try that, you know, new exercise and you're still flabby? You
2: know, exactly.
1: How do you feel? So there's an impact on, you know, just how we feel about ourselves. So why do you think we really get engaged in the scrolling? You know, when we pick up our phone to just start scrolling, what do you think we might need instead?
2: I mean, gosh, I think so much, right? I mean, it's such a, like I said, our neural circuitry gets so involved. It's the first thing we go to. It's just like, oh, I'm at a red light, you know, pick it up. Am I, you know, at a waiting in line at the grocery store, pick it up. You know, it's, we're so trained that I don't think for a moment we stop and go, is this really what I want and need right now? You know, in this moment. I think we need stillness. You know, I think we need nature. I think we need emotional attunement. Like, we need to be seen or heard in that moment. I think we need movement because we're stressed. We need to release it. We need to solve a problem in our head. Like, and I think overall, we need more authentic forms of self-care. And I just don't think that we, you know, why do we stop eating apples? Because desserts came out. You know, it's just, we don't reach for those more authentic need states that our soul is yearning for. And we don't pay attention long enough to even access that. Like, it's because we're so trained to go for that very quick thing that will relieve this moment, like boredom. Like, I think we don't want to be bored, you know?
1: And we don't have to be if we have our phone in our pocket, right?
2: That's right.
1: Watch cat video or something.
2: That's right. And I think, you know, emotional wellness is something that we've lost. You know, we're not actually processing how we are doing. We're either ignoring a state of emotion we don't like, or we're simmering unproductively in it in ways that leave us stuck, you know, so we want to get away from that. And we've forgotten that emotions can serve us. Like, they point out things where our attention is needed. A problem needs to be solved. You know, an issue that has happened has hit on a deeper value that I need to, like, figure out what I'm going to do with that. And all of those emotions left unchecked are shifting the will of our spirit, right? They're affecting us and they could be causing urges within us that aren't good. And so sometimes when we reach for our phone, we're reaching for an escape from our life, from our circumstance, for the things that upset us. And I think, you know, when we're confronting our lives and interacting it with it in ways that allow our emotions to surface, we're a little more ahead of and in charge of what happens as a result of that. Because we can engage it with a little bit of compassion and curiosity and sort of try to understand ourselves more. But that's what we used to do in boredom. You know, we would right. kind of go within and figure things out, and we just don't do that anymore. So I think we need a little of all of that, you know, when we're reaching for our phone.
1: And I think that, you know, you're talking about wellness and self-care and ultimately mental health, but there's another side too. And that's, what does all of this mean for our spiritual health, right? For our connection with Christ. Can you say something about that as well?
2: Yeah. You know, I think where we connect with Christ, we sort of connect within and then we connect to him. That's sort of how I see, I mean, at least for me, there's this sort of like reflect and then it all goes up in prayer. Like everything that I'm experiencing, I go in and then I go up. And if we're not going in, when am I going up? You know? And here's the other part. The other time I go to Christ is when I go out, like I interact with someone and I'm like, oh my gosh, this devastating circumstance that I've just come across that I can't stop thinking about, that has to go up in prayer too. So if I'm not going in myself and I'm not going out into community and connection, when am I ever prompted to go up? You know?
1: I love the way you're describing that. I think it's really useful. And the imagery going in, internal reflection, prayer, you know, and then going up, as you said, bringing it to him and going out, reaching out to others and not through the screen.
2: Not through the screen.
1: I don't know if you've read anything by Jean-Claude Larche, but he talks about the impact of digital media on our prayer life. And what he says is that he calls it the new media, you know, it causes the impossibility of maintaining inner peace and the destruction of the attention and concentration necessary for prayer.
2: Yes.
1: And yes. I think the way he says it is really spot on.
2: I love that. It does destroy the attention needed for prayer. Very few of us can really say that we can pray for 10 minutes straight without distraction now. We
1: 10 minutes, how about two?
2: Yeah, we don't have that sustained attention that we once had. It is literally changing the way we are like managing our interactions with the world, unfortunately, on a brain level. So that's actually the scary part, because we get accustomed to whatever threshold we are used to for sustained attention. Right. So I really worry about the future generation with these videos. Like, I really worry. They're 30 seconds and they're on to the next. 30 seconds on to the next. I'm like, wow, your attention span is going to be about 30 seconds for anything I actually need you to focus on. It's right. scary.
1: Right. It is a major concern. And actually, I think we will probably cover attention in a podcast at some point, because I do think that needs a deep dive as well. Can you say anything that you see as a real positive to social media use for adults, let's say?
2: Listen,
1: leave teens out of it for now, but for adults.
2: Yeah, I mean, social media, and I was sort of asking my kids this the other day, I'm like, hey, you know, what do you think is the positive? And they're like, you know, mom, we learn so much. You know, I mean, I get so many ideas that I wouldn't have had access to. And, you know, I can share and keep in touch with people that I never would like actually reach out and call. Yeah. You know, my son just is about to go to college, and he's, you know, makes a post about where he's going, and he's hearing from people who live in these regions around where he might be. And he's like, you know, I would never have that without, you know, social. And I know for my own feed, I'm sort of like aware of the algorithm. And so the things that I've liked and that I'm like, wow, I'm hearing more of what I want to hear in this dimension, but that's actually great because I want I want more on this. And so, you know, I need the inspiration that my social media might give me when I pull it up, like, and I want to see something good. I'm seeing a lot of that. You know, I think I've liked so many groups and so
1: many. It sounds like when you're being intentional.
2: Yes.
1: And not just living at the mercy of whatever Facebook or Instagram thinks you need to see next.
2: That's right. Yeah. Or tries to bait you with, right? I always tell my kids, I never open something that may not be in line with you, because you will, that is going to capture and you'll get so much more of that. Like, so the temptation gets worse. So never open something that you just feels like an influencer that came in and is about to like take you somewhere. Because I think those are also the baits, but I do feel like it can give us the good. You know, I don't see quite as much of what people are doing, because I've sort of liked so many pages and groups and communities.
1: Yeah, you don't even see your friends anymore. Me either, right?
2: Yes.
1: Remember when Facebook was just about sharing
2: posts
1: with people that, you know,
2: live
1: Not so much anymore.
2: So that's, I think that's the good. You know, I just think it has to be in balance, because that connection it gives us, but am I actually like going out and having real connection? Am I following up from something like somebody may have posted about a loved one? Am I like following up with a phone call with that person,
1: you know,
2: and actually moving into more the attunement that we need with people outside just interacting on that post?
1: Absolutely. And I've read studies that say that when social media is used to make real world connections outside of social media, then it actually adds to people's sense of health and wellness and connection. It's when it stays contained to the online world that people can sometimes fall into traps. So,
2: yeah. And I think that's so true because, we want to use it to fulfill our goals, not be a goal in and of itself.
1: Exactly.
2: And I think when it's working in that direction, it can be useful.
1: Absolutely. Great. Well, Dr. Roxanne, one of the things that I love about your podcast and your books is that they are very much steeped in the scriptures, as well as the practical living out of our Orthodox faith. What scripture can you offer our audience to contemplate when they reflect on their social media use?
2: I mean, I want to say the scripture that we based Renewing You on, which was, do not be conformed to this world, but to be always transformed by the renewing of your mind, so that in testing, you are constantly discerning what is the will of God, you know, what he's wanting for you. And of course, this is St. Paul, Romans 12, too. But, you know, I think we have to always be renewing ourselves and not letting the world transform us, right? That we are constantly seeking what is God's will here for me, so I'm not just taken by this. And I also love, you know, in the Gospel of Matthew, when he, you know, we hear, let our light so shine before others that, you know, people can see our goodness, our good works, and they can give glory to our Father in heaven. And so I think, you know, those two things are really important, that we are renewing, we're constantly discerning of, you know, where is God in this? And then we're making sure that what we post, what we do, what is on our stream, lets our light shine. And it's giving glory to him and not glorifying ourselves.
1: I cannot think of a better way to end this podcast than with those scriptures you just shared. That was absolutely beautiful. And I would encourage all of our listeners, myself included today, to really reflect on those scriptures. That's beautiful. We'll post the exact verses with this podcast so that others can, you know, really take some time with those amazing words that I think are really, really helpful. Dr. Roxanne, it is such a pleasure to be with you today. Thank you so much for all your wisdom that you shared with our audience.
2: Thanks for this podcast, Randa. It is so needed.
1: Thank you. Yes.
0: Let your light so shine before men that they may see your good works and give glory to your Father who is in heaven. 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
1: Jesus taught that whenever we feed the hungry or clothe the naked, we do that for Him. 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
3: In celebration of the Lord's victory, and every celebration of the Eucharist is an act of gratitude for creation, redemption, salvation, the eternal life that's given to us from God. And at the celebration of the Holy Eucharist, when one of us has left this life, we add our special thanks to God, not only for His great salvation for all of us and for the whole universe, but very particularly for the salvation, the grace, the life, God's own presence, His own divine energies, His own revelation to us in the person who has departed from us. And we thank God for saving that person, the one whom He has created in His own image and likeness for everlasting life in Him. And we give special thanks to God for the life of the person. We thank God for the gifts given to that person, the mercy shown. And we thank God also for the response, the cultivation of the gifts that God has given in this particular life, that is the life of Father John, only his, nobody else's, because each one of us is different, each one of us is unique, each one of us has his own gift and his own cross to bear in this life. When we come to thank God for His salvation and thank God for the life of Father John, there are countless things for which we can give thanks, but this morning let's just group them all under three headings, three groupings. Our first thanks to God is for the wonderful gifts that He gave to Father John of intelligence, understanding, knowledge, the ability to work as a scholar, the ability to have these gifts. And we thank God that He has given these gifts to this man for the sake of the church. Not only the church mystically and in general, but for the concrete church, for us who are standing here. Father John accepted those gifts and He used them for our salvation. He used them for our illumination, for our purification, for our repentance, for our redemption, for our life. No one in this church can imagine his or her life without Father John. Our life would be totally different without him. We are literally members one of another, and we commune with one another, we live with one another. And not only this seminary, those of us who are here, and not only the church in America, but the Orthodox Church throughout the world, and even the Christianity in general, is unimaginable today without what God has given us through this man and what he was willing to take and to work with and to give to us. We thank God and we thank him for this. The second thing for which we thank God is for Father John's suffering in bearing this gift. You know, to know what he knew, to have the vision that he had, to have this comprehensive insight and knowledge of the mystery of Christ, the gospel, the scriptures, the fathers, the saints, the liturgy, probably of all the human beings who ever lived on earth in our time, there's probably not a one who knew all this better than he did. And what we have to know is, what a cross that is there. You know, to know all of that, and then to live with us. To know all of that, to see all of that, and then to live in this world and in this church humanly as it is. And Father John really suffered. He suffered not just the cancer at the end, but he suffered. He suffered because he hated ignorance, stupidity, arrogance, barbarism, vulgarity, nonsense, and he was surrounded by it all the time. He was surrounded by it day and night. He fought with it, he struggled with it, and he tried always so hard, and I think we can thank God and him successfully not to be overcome by that, not to yield to cynicism or to walk away from it or just to curse everything. You know, he was tempted, gravely tempted, especially when those who were so close to him, who were in the same church, who knew these same realities, neglected them, vilified them, sometimes openly rejected them in a kind of arrogant way. That killed him. It killed him. But he wasn't, you know, like St. Paul said, dying, but behold, we live. And he died every day with that. We wouldn't be too bold to say somehow analogously to the Lord and to all the saints themselves. Because one of the greatest crosses in this world is to see the light, the joy, the peace, the truth, the wisdom of the kingdom of God, and then to see that rejected, made fun of, ridiculed, and then all kinds of, triumph of all this other garbage that is not from the kingdom of God. And we thank God. We thank you, Father John, for your suffering on our behalf, for your forbearance, for your fidelity. Fidelity to the church, fidelity to God, and fidelity to us, that you didn't abandon us, you stayed with us to the very end. And we thank God, ultimately, for Father John's perhaps greatest lesson. Father Paul said last night he was quintessentially the teacher, and that's true. But perhaps God decided to give us and to use Father John for the ultimate lesson, and that was his death. We thank God for your death, Father John, because it reminds us of the one thing. It reminds us how really fragile our life is. It reminds us how we can have everything planned. God has other plans. God knows otherwise. We thank God not only for the fact that God accounted you worthy to die so quickly in the midst of us in the way that you did, but we thank God also that you were faithful to the end. Faithful to the end. He spoke to many people at the end, but when the five of us went up there, he only really said four words that were comprehensible. One word was when he looked at us and we prayed and we kissed the cross, he said, thank you. The second word he kept looking at us and said, okay, okay. And then for some reason he said, I know. And Father Paul Perez said, what I know. And he said, don't know why he said it, but it's worth your reading. The Eucharist. gravity. So thank God, thank you, Father John. But there is no man who lives who doesn't sin. Father John was not without sin. The liturgy says that there is no person who lives without sin. And so we ask God to have mercy on him, to forgive him for our sake, for the sake of our prayer, for the sake of our gratitude, that he would forgive us. There's a line in the letter of James that said, "Let few of you be teachers, brethren, for we who teach will be judged with greater strictness." And we all make mistakes. And he who makes no mistake is a perfect man. And there was only one perfect man, and that was Jesus. So we ask God to forgive Father John. We ask God to have mercy on him. We ask God to consign to oblivion anything in him that was not of the kingdom. Then we ask him to forgive us. Forgive us, Father John. Forgive us for everything. And we know, and you know, that we have forgiven you. So let's, with the spirit of forgiveness of Christ, enter into the mystery, lifting up our hearts, giving thanks to the Lord, for his salvation, and for how his salvation was given to us, for which we are so grateful in the life of our Father.
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4: Those of the Queen of Cities have attacked the synodal letters of the present very holy Pope, Martin. Not in the case of all of the chapters that he had written to them, but only in the case of two particular points. One relates to theology because it says, he says that, quote, "The Holy Spirit proceeds also from the Son." There has to do with the divine incarnation, because he has written, quote, "The Lord as man is without original sin," end quote. With regard to the first matter, the Romans have produced the unanimous evidence, documentary of the Latin Fathers, and also citing Cyril of Alexandria from the sacred commentary he composed on the Gospel of St. John. On the basis of these texts, they have shown that they have not made the Son the cause of the Spirit. They know, in fact, that the Father is the only cause of the Son and the Spirit, the one by begetting and the other by procession. But they use this expression in order to manifest the Spirit's coming forth through the Son, and in this way to make clear the unity and identity of the essence. That is, our Father among the saints, Maximus the Confessor, in his letter to Marinus about the state of the theology of the Roman Church about the year of our Lord, 645. I am your host, Professor Cyril Gary Jenkins, and you are listening to Light Through the Past.
5: Light Through the Past, a survey of church history. Dr. Cyril Gary Jenkins examines the course and development of the Orthodox Church, its struggles with heresy, the empire, and relations to other Christian bodies. Here's Dr. Jenkins.
4: Greetings, greetings, greetings, everyone. This is episode 168, and we are ready to proceed further up and further in with our discussion of the schism. We still have not gotten to, of course, Pope Gregory the Great yet. St. Maximus, of course, he was a near contemporary. I mean, he was born in 580, so he was, you know, in his late teens and early 20s when Gregory was Bishop of Rome. So they do have some overlap. And we will talk about this a little more. Now, we'll come back to Maximus's letter. It's very important, because what exactly is he talking about and what does it mean? There are people who write about this, One of the people I would tell you to look up is none other than Dr. Edward Ciechanski, who has written boldly on the question of filioque and boldly on the question of papacy. Professor Ciechanski was a Roman Catholic, but then he did his doctoral dissertation on the use of Maximus's letter during the Council of Florence, which we will get to. I can't say when we will get to it, because pursuing this question of the schism is going to take some time to develop, and I really can't say how long it's going to take to develop. This might be my magnum opus in Podcastistan, right? I've heard that phrase this week, Podcastistan. Anyway, so on our podcast today, our little bailiwick, I'm going to continue with an introductory note about the schism. Before we do that, before you run away quickly, summit is coming. You can get tickets, right? This year, we are going to have none other than Richard Rowland. And I believe he is now Father Deacon Richard Rowland, along with Father Deacon Nicholas Kotar. This should be a great doxamut, I will tell you this right now. Along with Father Andrew Stephen Damick, along with myself. So, we only have 120 tickets. 125 tickets. So you better come get them. Don't wait. And also, of course, you have to book your hotel rooms. Anyway, so that's what's coming. The church hall is booked. I'm going to be putting together our menu, and we shall go from there. Labor Day weekend, and also, of course, October 16th through the 18th is Orthodoxy in Education. So, Dr. Jesse Cohn, John Heitzenreiter, Laura E. Wolf, myself, we're all going to be speaking. We're all going to be talking about putting together your Orthodox school. And it'll be on many different things, curriculum, formations of boards, all these things that go into it. Finding the right lawyer. All these things are necessary. How do we go about doing this? There's some things that'll make life easier. Some things that you may not think about at all. I had to think about them. I thought about them for several years. It's like, where do I go from here, right? But anyway, we now have Christendom Academy up. It's in its third year. It's finishing its third year. I think this is its third year. Is that right? Anyway, there are 120 students and are expecting more for the fall. This is the end of the first year for St. Constantine in Pittsburgh, which is where Dr. Cohn is the headmaster. And they started the year with over, I think they started the year with 100 students. I'm not going to say exactly how many. But of course, more come in, right? Once you have proof of concept, people start coming, right? So anyway, so that's what the Orthodoxy in Education is going to be about. My thank you also, all of you who have signed up for the Byzantium course. It helps me no end. You have no idea. And thank you all for you who have sent me very kind comments about it. I appreciate them no end. And then with this is the last thing on the announcement's end. I am putting together the next issue of Rule of Faith. I'm going to reprint an article that goes all the way back to our very first issue, which was put together by students and had no circulation. So I'm putting this together. I'm going to take some of the poetry out of that first issue. We already published it. We'll just publish it again. But on top of that, it's an essay on St. Basil and the application of canons on killing in wartime. It's a very brilliant article. Another article we have, very apropos of talking about the schism, was a paper written by Father Matthew Baker. I spent all day yesterday putting this baby together because all I had was a file that was sent to me by Father Joseph Lucas. It was kind of a Word document which basically filled in the things in which I converted. Basically, what he sent me, a PDF of photos of it. But my software was able to basically fill everything out. I basically spent my time redoing the footnotes and all that. The only thing I changed about it was basically making sure that his footnotes followed Chicago Style Manual. But what is it? It's on the differences between the Scottish theologian Thomas Torrance and the late Metropolitan theologian John Zizioulis on the question of the filioque. It's a really good article. It's pretty long. I might have to put it into two chapters. We have something else on the nature of gender from both Father Deacon Patrick Mitchell, PhD, right? So Father Deacon has entered the list again with an article on that. And then also another one from Drs. Mary and David Ford. So all of those things are there. It should be a fantastic. Also, I will have a short bit piece from Father Raphael, Monk Father Raphael Brown, who is a listener to this podcast. So Father Raphael, I'm going to include one of your things that you sent to me, which I'm always happy to do. I love Father Raphael's stuff. So with all of that, let us attend the issue at hand. So we started last week with some introductory remarks, and now I'm going to proceed further with these. And as I alluded to last week, really what is going on in the schism, all right? There are many things that contribute to it. And all of these contributing factors come together to produce what is there. And so this goes to something I feel is very important historically. I mean, I think this is fundamentally important. And that is what is called the single cause theory, right? There's always a single cause. Sometimes we'll see talked about in Aristotelian terms, the efficient cause. And one of the things that you should be careful about is ascribing one thing as the cause of historical events. And one of my favorite historians was a man named Jacques Barzun. I love almost anything by Barzun that he wrote, I loved. He's especially really good on writing. He's a beautiful writer. And I afflicted him happily upon my students, his small book, Simple and Direct, A Rhetoric for Writers. He's just a really good writer. And then he has another one, simply called A Word or Two Before You Go, Thoughts on Writing and Writers. But he was also a brilliant historian, particularly of 18th and 19th century French intellectual and cultural history. And I will also tell you this, he wrote a book, I think he was in his 90s when he got this out. He lived, I think, to his 105 or 106. A book called Dawn to Decadence. You can find it in paperback. You can probably find it used. I recommend that book no end. About basically from the Renaissance to the collapse of the West, which he basically marks at the end of the 19th century. And of course, the seeds were there before that. But anyway, Barzun has a very good essay. All to say, all my ramblings, has a very good essay called The Myth of the Single Cause. Right, the myth of the single cause, the fallacy of the single cause. And of course, it's basically arguing that history is incredibly complex. I mean, just incredibly complex. And this goes back to, you know, you can look at almost every single thing and realize that this was necessary for this to happen, but it wasn't sufficient for this thing to happen. It wasn't, right? And then this thing, other aspect comes along and meets with this other cause, and the two of them together propel the issue further and propel the, and then other factors come in, propelling the issue further, right? And, you know, to think that there's a single cause to anything, no matter how important these causes are, think about our own Civil War or the war between the states or the war of the Great Southern Rebellion, or the war of Yankee aggression, right? In all those things, there are constitutional issues, there are moral issues, there are, of course, economic issues. Many of these bound up, of course, with the question of slavery. Many count of slavery wanted this to happen, but was slavery actually the thing that brought the matter to head? Was it other things? All of this goes into these questions, right? And there's a lot to be thought about on this. And looking for simplistic answers, oh, it was just about this, or it was just about that, It basically is a very simplistic way of looking at history. And when we come to the question of the schism, there is no one thing that brought it about. However, there are a couple things that, apart from these things, I don't think the schism would have happened. Now, there are always going to be misunderstandings between ecclesiastical bodies, even over those who agree on doctrine. All we have to do is look at what has happened in Ukraine. Orthodox unity has been shattered by what has happened in Ukraine. And we can look at all sorts of problems there. I'm not really going to get into it. There are just all sorts of problems. The same thing when we look at the schism. Obviously, two things stand out strongly in our mind is the question of the powers of the Bishop of Rome, and of course the theological question about the filioque, the addition to the creed. What was the theology behind it? Where did it come from? It's one of the reasons why I began with that quote from St. Maximus, which at first blush, especially not seeing the Greek that he used, you might think right away, well, wait a second, St. Maximus says they're not heretics, so why are we so up in arms about them? So let's unpack this, and we certainly shall. And I should say this, that Professor Siachensky, if I recall correctly, was a Catholic when he began his doctoral work on Maximus. He's now Orthodox, so it'll tell us something there. Anyway, off we go. So how did these two arise, both the question of the papacy and the question of filioque? All right. I mean, theoretically, there could have been a schism. Theoretically, I mean, certainly when we get to 1054, I don't think the question of the filioque was as pressing in the mind of Michael Carilarius as it was to the Latins, right? As we shall see, in 1054, Carilarius' big problem was he thought that the Catholics were agents of one of his political enemies, a man named Michael Argyros, right? So that'll all come back when we look at it, all right? But the rise of the papacy and the rise of the filioque, right? There are other things that contribute to this. First and foremost is the fact that the Latin West and the Greek East become sundered. There are places where they have points of contact. I mean, we can see this in the 9th century where there is real conflict between the Byzantine mission in Moravia and the Frankish monks who were there. We can see this over the question of the happening at almost the same time as St. Cyril and St. Methodius's mission to Moravia. At virtually the same time is the conversion of the Bulgarians, which was also a cause of conflict between the East and the West. So there are points of contact there. There's points of contact in the south of Italy, which is still very, very much Greek. But the separation really comes about because of Islam. So Islam. And we already see that even, you know, right at the beginning of the Islamic conquest, so Saint Maximus writes this letter to Marinus. And the letter basically is written at the tail end of the first stages of the Islamic conquest. This letter was written about 645 or 646. And the writing of this letter is very important for a couple of reasons, and we'll get to them in a moment. But we see that already in 645, 646, why is this important? Because until 636, the loss of Syria and Palestine and then Egypt to Islam was no assured thing. But in 636, there was a massive victory by

the Nophicites were quite unhappy with the imperial government. They didn't throw in their lot with Islam, but we'll get to that when we get to that. But anyway, and it's with this that St. Maximus, who had been in Alexandria, basically heads across North Africa, and from North Africa and Carthage, he travels to Rome. And there in Rome, he meets with the Bishop of Rome, Pope St. Martin, and there basically comes to an understanding. Now, I'm saying all this because already it's obvious that the Latin language lacked vocabulary nuance. They were basically using their word procedo procedere, procedo I proceed, procedere to proceed, right? All Latins, you always give the infinitive and sometimes, right, two other principal parts. So already we see that St. Maximus was realizing that the Latins had a bit of a poverty of language. Now, I say this because he sees this, and already the question of a bilingual empire is vanishing, right? And so this problem of language and the different use of words and how they're functioning, all right, it appears in St. Maximus's letter. Because when he gives the letter, right, he says that the Holy Spirit proceeds, and here he's quoting the letter. And here he uses the basic word that is used about the Spirit proceeds from the Father, ekporuestai, all right, ekporuo. And in the use of this word, what is he saying? What is he telling us? He's telling us that this is the word. This is St. Martin was condemned, but then he goes out of his way to say, even though he uses this word and it's not the precise word, they basically are saying what we're really talking about, and then he uses a word, proenai. And proenai is a word that's used by Cyril of Alexandria to talk about the Spirit coming from the Son. This is the word that Cyril uses. He doesn't use, right, the word that I had previously mentioned that Martin had used, ekporuo. That's not the word that St. Cyril uses, right? And here, Maximus is saying, well, they really are talking about what is being said here about the procession, about the going forth of the Spirit, has nothing to do with its eternal principle and origin. They deny that the Spirit proceeds from the Son as from an eternal origin. Well, this is fairly clear, right? This is fairly clear. It's fairly clear that whatever they think about the filioque, they're not using the term, right, in the sense that the origin of the Spirit, the root of the Spirit, the principle of the Spirit is both the Father and the Son, right? So this is what St. Maximus is arguing, and we'll come back to this later. But it basically tells us already that the distinctions in language that the Greeks employ is not what's going on here. I mean, to use an illustration, I mean, all of us know that, you know, people will say, well, you're not speaking my language, you're not speaking my language. And so the Latins weren't speaking the Greek language, the Greeks weren't speaking the Latin language. And in fact, when the Greeks, who it seems that many of the Greeks knew Latin much, much longer than many of the Latins knew Greek. Now, there were always people in the Latin West who knew Greek, though there weren't that many of them, particularly when compared with the knowledge of Latin in the West. But we will see later on, Theophylact of Ocrene makes this point, that how Greeks talked about the coming of the Spirit
that they used four different words.

0: what's going on with the procession of the Spirit, the Spirit's relationship to the Father, the Spirit's relationship to the Son. Whereas the Latins, basically, were only using one word and making that word do all the weight, right? Do all the work. And of course, this was also the thought of Peter of Antioch writing to Michael Cariolarius, that Cariolarius is going after the Latins. And I mean, Peter, I mean, we can look at this as a bit of, let us say, Byzantine, bigotry, whatever you want to call it. Whereas Peter basically said, look, these Latins are kind of rustic. They're kind of rubes. They're not as sophisticated as we are, right? They lack the wherewithal to say what we want to say. Now, this is a bit, let us say, stretched, because in fact, even a language as barbarous as English and German, right, that we can nuance our language, that we can shape our language in such a way as to say what needs to be said. Any language can convey anything. But the point I think here most importantly is the Latin language was putting them along a particular path in how they were thinking about the procession of the Holy Spirit. We'll come back to this because it takes up a lot of our effort. We'll talk about St. Augustine on this and the whole thing about Augustine's theology as in many ways the source of the filioque problem, right? And now, is the whole thing to be laid at Augustine's feet? And here I'm going to say most emphatically, no. Now, Augustine, anyone should be guilty, right? We all need to take care of what we say, that no one can misconstrue what we say. And in Augustine's case, perhaps people were pressing what he said much further than what he would have ever said it, right? But we will come back to that. And so, well, how then did this separation really occur? And it really occurs, the separation of the East and the West, in which the West starts, as it were, cultivating. And as we shall see, that what Maximus was denying the West actually becomes what they believe and what they state. That is, that the Spirit proceeds from the Father and the Son, and they will end up using the line as from one principle. So, the separation, of course, happens because of Islam. And there is a very famous Belgian historian, socioeconomic historian, named Henri Perrin. And in two different books, Muhammad and Charlemagne, and the other book is called Medieval Cities, he talks about how the West became completely isolated from the East, completely isolated in the 7th century because of Islam. Now, Islam takes Egypt by 650. It's pushing into Carthage. By the early 8th century, it's crossed over into Spain. More importantly, it has really hemmed in the Byzantines and greatly straightened them. Now, once the Byzantines developed Greek fire, Islam no longer had a monopoly upon the ocean, upon the sea. But, important point, but it had no monopoly upon the sea, and the Byzantines bested them on a number of occasions, and they themselves also did get bested. The Byzantines were unable to clear the Mediterranean really until the 10th century. And it's only with the 10th century that the Byzantines basically become the rulers of the Mediterranean again. And so Perrin's thesis, and it's actually called the Perrin thesis, is that the schism arises from the fact that the East and the West grew up doing and thinking different things. Now, there's pushback to Perrin. There's more recent work which has actually looked at him and thought there's something to this. And Perrin's note was that economically, culturally, politically, the West grows up in complete isolation from the West, from the East. The West is impoverished. The West does not have a moneyed economy for some centuries. One of my favorite illustrations about the poverty of the West is that there was an imperial, there was a German garment, a German crown. And one of the baubles on the crown was nothing other than a stolen button from a Byzantine administrative robe, right? It was probably a gold button. And this gold button was put into the crown of the German monarch, right? So this kind of tells us about the poverty, right? There were gold coins, many of them commemorative. And slowly but surely, bronze coins, silver coins, eventually gold coins come back. Gold coinage comes back. But gold coinage never disappeared in the Byzantine Empire. And there were times when the Byzantine Empire was really straitened. I mean, it really faced difficult times, right? So basically from about 650 till, we could say, maybe 750, there were difficult times for Byzantium. Now, they held on. One of the main reasons they held on is because their city of Constantinople was impregnable and had very industrious, very able emperors who led them. But that's another story. But here, for Perenne, the West grows up isolated, which means its theology more or less proceeds according to certain assumptions that it has gained from the Latin Middle Ages, because all they had to read were the Latin fathers, right? And so what happens? And then also, of course, there are other things that go on, and we'll get to this, right? So this is one of the main things, of course, then, is the language barrier. The other thing to keep in mind is the theological paradigm that arises in the West. Now, there was a Catholic historian of theology at the end of the 19th century, Théodore de Réon. And de Réon, he wrote a four-volume history of the Trinity, published 1892 to 1898, in which basically he laid out the groundwork that basic problem with the West was they started with the essence of the Father, and I'm sorry, not the essence of the Father. They started with the essence of God, and then moved from that to the persons. Whereas in the East, right, we start with the Father and the monarchy of the Father, and therefore we start with the persons, and then move on finally to realize that among these persons they had the same nature. Oh my, this got attacked so much in the last century, at the end of the last century, and the beginning of this century, right? We can look at people like Michelle Renee Barnes, who teaches at Marquette, at Lewis Ayres, who I think teaches at Cambridge. I could be wrong. But both of these guys have written extensively on this, that de Réon was way too simplistic in this, even though it's four volumes. And I think you can find all four volumes online. If your French is in fighting trim, you can look it up and read it. But de Réon wrote a lot. And I think in one sense, it's actually oversimplistic to accuse him of being four volumes of oversimplistic. And there is a very real point to be made that the essence of God becomes terribly important. And if you really want to know how this sticks out, and one of the reasons why I do not accept Barnes, as brilliant as he is, his book on Gregory of Nyssa, Dynamis and Gregory of Nyssa, Power and Gregory of Nyssa, is just, I mean, it's, if you want to do stuff on Trinitarian theology, it's an absolute must to read. And Ayres as well. Ayres is a really bright guy. He's a brilliant guy. I shouldn't say brilliant, bright guy. He's a brilliant guy. Both of them are devout Catholics, very learned. So Augustine and the Trinity is Ayres' book, along with, I think it's called Nicaea and its Aftermath. And so both of them write about this, and they are right that de Réon is not as precise as he could be. But at the same time, it's also abundantly clear that when you get to the 9th century, meaning the court of Charles the Great, those who follow him, that the question of filioque rests around an essentialist, that is, starting with the essence. We see this in many of the Summa. They start with the essence, then proceed to the Trinity. And we can see this very much in other Catholic writings, especially there's a very, very good book. Now we're getting into kind of the weeds here, by Russell Friedman, called Medieval Trinitarian Thought from Aquinas to Ockham, right? In which Friedman lays out quite emphatically that particularly among the Dominicans, right, the simplicity of God, the simple essence, is where you begin all thoughts about God and the Trinity, and that the Trinity, the persons of the Trinity, is just kind of simplicity relating to itself. Anyway, so I think to say that De Réunion was oversimplistic is itself oversimplistic. To say that he was 100% correct, I don't think we should think so either. It's not merely a matter that the West begins with the simplicity and singleness of God, whereas the East begins with, all right, the persons. It is, of course, quite obvious that the East does begin with the persons, because everything in the Trinitarian controversy revolves around the doctrine of the monarchy of the Father. I believe in one God, the Father. And whenever we talk about the one God, we are talking about the Father. Now, the Church also made the very strong distinction that there is distinctions in the Godhead. For instance, Jehovah, who is the angel of the Lord, was none other than our Lord Jesus Christ. So already there are distinctions going on, all right? So we're going to unpack all this. This becomes very heavy theology-wise. And so with this, I could now go on to the next question, which is the question of ecclesiology in Rome. But I more or less rambled on here about this introduction. And probably ecclesiology is where we can begin next week, looking at Pope St. Gregory the Dialogist, Gregory the Great, because their ecclesiology comes out very well. I think from there we will then move on to, well, talking about St. Augustine, and then how in the world the filioque first came about, because Augustine actually doesn't use the phrase. So, having said all that, I have now droned on here. We're pushing 40 minutes. So, this is the end of the second part of our introduction, and next week we will talk again about a little bit more, but we will get to some other matters as well in the third part of our introduction, which I'll go back and let's revisit a little bit of Origen, a little bit of Plotinus, and then we shall go from there. Once again, I thank you all very much for your support. For those of you who have bought, I could still use more of you subscribing. The course on atheism is still up, as well as the course on Byzantium. If any of you guys want to write me kind, short reviews, because I might as well put them up for anyone who's interested, thinking, do I really want to buy this? Anyway, but I will leave that for all of you guys. Our producer is still Elijah Sabrin. Our bumper music is still by Johann Sebastian Bach. And this has been a listener-supported podcast of Ancient Faith Ministries.
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3: Luke 8:5-15. One day, our Lord Jesus told a parable, a story with special meaning. He said, "A farmer went to plant seeds in his field. Some seeds fell on the path. They were stepped on, and the birds ate them. Some seeds fell on rocks. They started to grow, but soon wilted because there wasn't enough water for them. Some seeds fell in weeds. Thorns grew on the weeds and killed the baby plants. Some seeds fell on good soil. They grew well and gave a big crop. Jesus' disciples asked him what the parable meant. He said, "The seed is God's words. The places in the story where the seed fell are people who hear God's words. The path in the parable is like people who hear God's words, but the devil comes and takes the words away so the people do not obey God. The rocks are people who hear God's words and are happy, but they only believe God for a little and then stop. The thorny places like the people who hear God's words but start thinking about stuff on earth instead of about God. But the good soil is people who hear God's words and obey them."
2: Glory to thee, O Lord, glory to thee.
3: Here are some questions about today's gospel. Did you ever plant a seed like the farmer in the parable? Did it grow? The farmer planted seeds on four kinds of soil. What happened to the seeds on the path? On the rocks? In the weeds? On the good soil? What do the seeds in the story stand for? You hear God's words at church and at home. What kind of soil are you? Do you hear and obey God's words?
2: Let us attend. 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
5: Number 12, go to confession and Holy Communion regularly. Participate in the Church's sacramental life.
6: You could say that the body has been constructed like a musical instrument. Musicians often cannot give adequate proof of their talent because the instrument they are playing is unfit for use. It is either spoiled with age or damaged by being dropped or completely ruined through damp or rust. If you put it in the hands of an artist of the first rank, such an instrument does not respond to his skill. The same thing happens with the spirit. It functions through the body to display its skill in a spiritual way, but the spirit cannot exercise its normal activity except with an instrument which conforms to the order of nature. Our spirit is fashioned in the image of the perfect good. As long as it remains with the good, it keeps its likeness to the model. When it strays from the good, it loses its original beauty. Therefore, just as the spirit takes its proper perfection from its likeness to the beauty of the universal model, so the body, ruled by the spirit, finds its proper embellishment in the beauty of the spirit. Gregory of Nyssa on Ancient Faith Radio.

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2: 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Father Spyridon Bailey is a priest of the Diocese of Great Britain and Western Europe of the Russian Orthodox Church outside of Russia, serving in England and Ireland. On this video podcast, he applies the teaching of the Church Fathers to modern life with reference to the Sunday Gospels. Here now is Father Spyridon.
3: In these final days, Christians must stay focused. We must stay focused, protect ourselves from the confusion, from the deception that we see growing in the world around us. There will be an increasing number of voices, often claiming to be Christian, that teach subtle variations of the gospel, often involving very decent sounding terminology. Words such as brotherhood and unity, infused with worldly morality. Or these voices may simply fill our minds with politics, cultural issues of the day, the latest news, sociological interpretations of this and that. And we must refuse it all. Of course, it's good to know what's happening in our world. But we mustn't revisit these same pieces of information again and again. We mustn't allow it to become this loop in our minds. There is an event in the life of Christ that speaks directly to this issue. We find it in the 7th chapter of the Gospel according to St. Luke, when Jesus enters the city of Nain, and there he meets a funeral procession. The Church Fathers interpret the event, the people, in very particular ways. Their teaching is so little known here in the West, but if we explore their teaching, it speaks to this issue. The Church Fathers say Jesus touches the bier on which the dead boy lies. And first of all, we must recognize that the author of life became flesh. And so his flesh is life-giving. It is life-creating. The very physical reality of Christ overcomes death and corruption. And so when he touches the bier, even his physical contact is life-giving. And of course, for members of the church who receive Holy Communion, Christ not only touches us, he enters us, he unites us to him, and he to us. We become one in his body, the church. And the dead boy's mother, we read, is a widow. She is a widow, which the fathers say is a symbol of the soul, a soul that has lost its husband, Christ. And her son represents the mind that is dead to God, being carried out from the city of Nain, which which symbolizes the heavenly Jerusalem, the land of the living. The body is being taken from the city. When Jesus returns him to life, he sits up and speaks. The fathers teach us that it is only Christ who can give us the capacity, the ability to speak truth. It is only in Christ that we can speak truth. Without Christ, the boy's lips will remain silent. Without Christ, it's impossible to speak words of salvation, the words that are life-giving. The great orators, the social commentators, the politicians who speak without Christ have no life in their words. They make a noise. It is a dead noise. Without Christ, those who speak send into the world this dead noise. They fill our minds with this dead noise, with opinions, with points of view. A noise that can be appealing and captivating to a worldly mind. But it is dead. We must refuse it. We must protect ourselves from overconsumption of these dead voices that distract us with what is transient, with what is trivial, even with gossip, worldly gossip, political gossip, social gossip. And when we are touched by Christ, we must ask ourselves, what is it that we now speak? We have been raised to speak. What is it that our mouths announce to the world? Do we simply become echoes of this dead noise? Are we simply repeating the opinions, the latest snippets of news? Is this what our lips carry? Do we share the dead noise of the world or the life-giving words of the gospel? Are our lips busy with the words of prayer, with the words of worship? Do we sing to God, or do we repeat worldly gossip? When our hearts yearn for Christ, the words of life become sweet to our soul. But this dead noise of the world becomes bitter and coarse to us. We recognize how superficial it is. We must refuse this noise because it is the noise of death. It is death. Death to the soul. In 6 months, in 50 years, in 100 years, it will be clear to see how empty this noise was, because it will mean nothing. It will mean nothing to the people of the future. But the words of life, the words of life will be true in every generation.
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0: Come and study the Holy Scriptures with us as Father Stephen DeYoung teaches verse by verse on the podcast, The Whole Counsel of God. Father Stephen holds a PhD in biblical studies and is an Orthodox priest serving at Archangel Gabriel Orthodox Church in Lafayette, Louisiana.
1: Okay, we'll go ahead and get started. We're going to get started here in just a moment. We're going to be picking up at the beginning of Leviticus chapter 13. So I'm not going to spend too long doing recap because we're in a section here, as we've talked about before, in the structure of Leviticus, there are sort of narrative portions that are kind of separated by legislative material, you might call it, commandments, instructions. And so we had a big series of instructions about sacrifices and sacrificial ritual. And then we had the narrative section describing the ordination of the priests, the first priest, Aaron, as high priest, and then his sons. And then we had the narrative portion about the end of Aaron's first couple of sons, the ordination of the next two. And then last time we got into another period of commandments, these being about what you are and aren't allowed to eat. And then we briefly, at the end of last time, talked about the period of purification for women after giving birth. So everybody, I think, gave thanks that they were not Jewish, so they could eat owls and nighthawks and sparrows. But as we pick up, obviously, as we mentioned before we started recording, we've got a long section, multiple chapters here, about dealing with leprosy coming up. And so that's not sort of directly connected to what we were talking about last time. So what is the overarching connection here now that we're into this material? We're going to get, in chapter 16, we're going to get another portion that's both narrative and instructive, because it's going to talk about the Day of Atonement. So it's going to be both God instructing them how to do the ritual and then them doing it the first time, when we get to chapter 16. And then after that, we're going to go back to commandment material. So, but what is there that sort of ties all this together? Is this just a bunch of random stuff thrown in a pot? Well, remember when we're going through the sacrifices, we talked about what the sacrifices are doing, right? How the sacrifices were part of this sort of sin maintenance system that was allowing the camp, and thereby the Israelites, to maintain sort of a higher level of purity or holiness than the surrounding world, right? And we talked about, that's why we have these commandments about clean and unclean animals last time, for example, or purification after childbirth. There's this idea of ceremonial cleanness. So we distinguish between, there's clean and unclean, and then there's sin, and those aren't the same thing, right? Going to the bathroom makes you unclean, it's not a sin, right? All kinds of things make you unclean that aren't sins. And we talked about at the end of last time, the confusion over like a woman having a period of purification after childbirth. People who don't understand that distinction think that saying, you know, women are evil or giving birth is evil or blah, blah. None of that has anything to do with sin, right? That has to do with clean and unclean, right? And purification and cleansing. And so those overarching themes are what is grouping all of these things together. The idea of distinguishing between clean and unclean, right? And the idea of how do you cleanse and purify that which has become unclean to make it clean again? And even sometimes, when can you do that and when can't you do that, right? So you find a dead animal, there's no way to make that clean so that you can eat it, right? But a woman who's given birth is unclean, and we have the instructions, here's how she becomes clean again and rejoins the general flow of society, right? So that's the overriding theme that we've got going through here. And so when we have the narrative portions and when we see the sacrificial rituals, those are part of maintaining that, right? And then the commandments are all about distinguishing between those things. And so that's why we're now going to talk about leprosy, because leprosy, as we'll talk more about here, is a form of uncleanness, and that it not only makes people suffering from it unclean, but potentially things they touch, things they handle, the homes where they live, right? And so how do you deal with that? Not just with how do you deal with the people, but how do you deal with the possessions and things that may be contaminated or infected with this condition? It's also important to say, before we dive in, that the word leprosy, as it's used here in Leviticus, is not just referring to one particular disease, right? So it's not just referring to like Hansen's disease, which is probably, well, I don't know about probably anymore. I don't know what people think when they hear the word leprosy. But when I was a kid, when I heard the Bible story stuff, people always described Hansen's disease, which is a condition in which basically parts of the body, usually at the extremities, so starting with noses, fingers, toes, those kind of things, the flesh starts to necrotize, literally starts to die. And you get gangrene. You either die pretty quickly or you go do a series of amputations and die a little more slowly. Truly, truly a horrible disease. But that's not like one for one what they're talking about. So Hansen's disease, they would call that leprosy, but there are a lot of other conditions that they would also describe with that word. And basically what that word means, the word that's translated leprosy here in Leviticus, is just contagious skin condition. And they're not even probably distinguishing things related to parasites from things related to, you know, genetic disorder, things related to bacterial infection, right? They're not, because of course they don't know what a bacterial infection is. You know, they don't necessarily, unless the parasites are visible, they don't necessarily know the parasites are there, right, etc. So this is treating broadly people suffering from contagious skin conditions. And that's why we're going to see rules for how you could be declared clean from it. Because of course, there are some contagious skin conditions that you can completely recover from, right? There are others that you can't, and there are some that you can but might not, right? But so we're going to have rules related to that. Leviticus chapter 13, verse 1. Now the Lord spoke to Moses and Aaron, saying, when a man has a scar on the surface of his skin or a shiny spot, and it appears to be a leprous infection, he is to be brought to Aaron the priest or to one of his sons the priests. The priest shall examine the infection on the surface of his skin, and if the hair in the infection has turned white, and the infection appears deeper than the surface of his skin, it is a leprous infection. Thus the priest shall examine him and pronounce him unclean. So we already get some of the criteria. So someone's got something on their skin. You know, today we'd go to a dermatologist and say, hey, this looks funny, is that? But so they look at it, the priest looks at it. Does it go deeper than the surface of the skin? Is there a change in the coloration of the hair? These are some of the same things they look for now in determining what something is. And then the priest will announce whether it's considered in this leprosy category or not. If it is, then that person is considered unclean because of that infection. Now notice, it's the priest who does this, not the judges, not the elders of the people, not Moses, so later not the king. What do they decide? Matters of disputes and matters related to sin. This person stole my goat. No, I didn't. It's my baby. No, it's my baby. Solomon says, split the baby. We'll get there. But those are issues of sin, right? Where a judgment has to be issued. Priests don't do that. But what priests do is, remember when we were reading about the ordination, they distinguish between clean and unclean. Because issues related to commandments and commandment keeping, those issues are over here. Issues of sin are over here. Uncleanness is over here. They're dealt with by different people in different ways. And I know I'm hammering on this. When we get to the Day of Atonement and we start talking about atonement, this is going to be very important, that sort of what we would call the legal system is over here. And what priests do with sacrifice and everything is over here and separate. They are not related. Verse 4, but if the shiny spot on the surface of his skin is white, but appears to be no more than skin deep, and its hair has not turned white but is dark, the priest shall quarantine him for 7 days. Now, obviously, the word quarantine is not there in the original, but it's more like put him by himself, right? Separate him from the rest of the group so that they can watch and see if there's any change. Then the priest shall examine him on the seventh day, and indeed, if the infection appears as it was and is not spread on the skin, the priest shall quarantine him another 7 days. Then the priest shall examine him again on the seventh day, and indeed, if the infection is dark and is not spread on the skin, the priest shall pronounce him clean. It is only a spot, and he shall wash his clothes and be clean. Okay, so you end up 2 week sort of spot check. Verse 7, but if the spot happens to spread at all on the skin after he was seen by the priest for his cleansing, then he must be seen by the priest again. So if he leaves, but then looks at it and sees that it looks like it's spreading, he's got to go back to the priest and say, oh, it looks like it's spreading. So if the priest sees the spot has indeed spread on the skin, the priest shall pronounce him unclean. It is leprosy. Verse 9, when the leprous infection is on a man, he shall be brought to the priest. The priest shall examine him. And indeed, if the scar on the skin is white and has turned the hair white and some of the flesh in the scar is healthy and alive, it is an old leprosy on the surface of his skin. The priest shall pronounce him unclean and shall quarantine him, for he is unclean. So this is, you know, you've got an old cut and it doesn't look good, but you can see that it's healing is the idea. That's the, there's some flesh inside that's alive, like, oh, it's healing. And so that's why he's sort of separated. Well, you're going to be separated until it heals, is the idea. But if leprosy breaks out all over the skin, and it covers from head to foot all the skin of the one with the infection, according to the full examination of the priest, then the priest shall consider, and indeed, if the leprosy covers the entire surface of his skin, he shall pronounce clean him who has the infection, because it all turned white, he is clean. Now, that sounds weird, and it's because it's translated weird. So wait, if it's all over your body, you're clean now? The idea here is if there's been some kind of change in skin tone or pigment, but it's consistent across his whole body. So it's not like a spot or a mark. So it's not like I show up and there's this big white spot with no pigmentation on my arm. But if it's like, I look a lot lighter than I did a few weeks ago, but it's my whole body. And the priest verifies, no, whole body, same color, right? It's not patchy. It's not, then that's just a change in your pigmentation. That's not leprosy. Verse 14, but in whatever day an open wound appears on him, he shall be unclean, right? So if that's, if that change happens and it happens over the whole body, but there are sores, that's what wound is basically talking about there. There's sores that even if it's over the whole body, wait, that's an infection. Thus the priest shall examine the open wound and pronounce him unclean. For an open wound is unclean, it is leprosy. But if the surface of the skin is restored and turns white again, he shall come to the priest. The priest shall examine him, and indeed, if the infection has turned white, the priest shall pronounce clean him who has the infection, he is clean. So if you have someone, whole skin color changes, there's sores, he's unclean, the sores all heal, but he's still paler than he used to be, then he's clean once the sores are gone. Verse 18, if one's body develops an ulcer in the skin, and it is healed, and in the place of the ulcer there comes a white scar or a shiny or inflamed spot, it shall be shown to the priest. When the priest sees it, and indeed it appears deeper than the skin and its hair has turned white, the priest shall pronounce him unclean. It is leprosy which broke out in the ulcer. But if the priest examines it, and indeed there is no white hair in it, and it is not deeper than the skin surface, but is dark, the priest shall quarantine him 7 days. But if it should spread over the skin, the priest shall pronounce him unclean. It is a leprous infection which broke out in the ulcer. But if the shiny spot stays in one place and has not spread, it is the scar of the ulcer, and the priest shall pronounce him unclean. So this is trying to separate out. Sometimes someone has an infection, right, in the skin. That skin will cause ulcers and sores to open up on the skin. Those ulcers or sores will heal, but the infection is still there and will break out again. So it's trying to separate those cases where the infection is still there from, okay, there was an ulcer and it healed and now there's a scar. Because a scar and an ongoing infection, obviously two different things. So that's what this is trying to separate out. And I'll pause here to note, but remember, this is people of the Bronze Age living together in close proximity. And so we talked about, for example, the lengths the Egyptians would go to keep lice from spreading, like shaving their whole bodies, like shaving their heads and their eyebrows and their right, everything to try to keep lice from spreading because they had a perpetual problem, right? These kind of problems that we take for granted now because of our modern hygiene, right? We have hot and cold running water. Most of the time in our homes, we have soaps and shampoos and Purell. And even if you get a condition like scabies or something, right? Like you could, there are treatments, there are things you could do, there are ways you could prevent infecting other people. These are people living side by side in tents who are coming in much closer. There's not that level of hygiene. And so these issues become really crucial for maintaining functioning society. Verse 24, or if one's body receives a burn on its skin by fire, and the open wound of the burn becomes a bright spot, reddish white or white, the priest shall examine it, and indeed if the hair of the bright spot is turned white, and it appears deeper than the skin, it is leprosy broken out in the skin. Therefore the priest shall pronounce him unclean, it is a leprous infection. So this is talking about examining burns to see whether they've been infected. Right, because again, we don't know about bacteria. So we're not separating out a bacterial infection of a burn wound from some other kind of skin condition. These are all leprosy. Verse 26, but if the priest examines it, and indeed there are no white hairs in the bright spot, and it is not deeper than the skin, but is dark, then the priest shall quarantine him 7 days. Then the priest shall examine him on the seventh day. If it has it all spread over the skin, the priest shall pronounce him unclean. It is a leprous infection broken out in the ulcer. Right? So you check to see if it spreads. That's one very good way to see if it's an infection. But if the bright spot stays in one place and is not spread on the skin but is dark, it is a scar from the burn. The priest shall pronounce him clean. If a man or woman appears to have a leprous infection on the head or the beard, lots of women get beard infections. So if someone has it, the priest shall examine the infection. And indeed, if it appears deeper than the skin and there is thin yellow hair in it, the priest shall pronounce him unclean. It is a lesion, a leprosy of the head or beard. But if the priest examines the infection of the lesion and indeed it does not appear deeper than the skin and there is no thin yellow hair in it, the priest shall quarantine 7 days, the one who has the infection of the lesion. Then on the seventh day, the priest shall examine the infection and indeed if the lesion has not spread, and there is no yellow hair in it, and the indentation does not appear deeper than the skin, he shall shave himself, but he shall not shave the lesion. Then the priest shall quarantine another 7 days, the one who has the lesion. On the seventh day, the priest shall examine the lesion, and indeed, if the lesion is not spread over the skin, and the indentation does not appear deeper than the skin, the priest shall pronounce him clean. He shall wash his clothes and be clean. But if the lesion happens to spread at all on the skin after his cleansing, the priest shall examine him, and indeed, if the lesion is spread over the skin, the priest need not seek for yellow hair. He is unclean. But if the lesion appears to be at a standstill, and there is black hair grown up in it, the lesion is healed, he is clean, and the priest shall pronounce him clean. You have to keep in mind, there aren't blondes running around in ancient Israel, right? So the idea here is that the yellow hair is that it's marked with infectious, likely pus, right? Verse 38, if a man or a woman has bright spots on the skin of the body, specifically shining white spots, the priest shall look, and indeed, if the bright spots on the skin of the body are shining white spots, it is eczema, he is clean. Verse 40, I'm not going to look up at anybody in the room. As for the man whose hair has fallen from his head, he is bald, but he is clean. In fact, Mr. Clean is bald, right? So we should have seen this coming. He whose hair has fallen from his forehead, he is bald on the forehead, but he is clean. Now, if there is on the bald head or bald forehead a reddish-white infection, It is leprosy breaking out on his bald head or his bald forehead. So just the loss of hair, not a problem. But if when the hair's gone, you see things, other things going on. I hit my head a lot as a kid, well into my teen years. So I can never shave my head. It'll look like a terrain map of the Balkans up there. I'm pretty sure if I do. But that would not necessarily be unclean. That would just be ridges and look like a Klingon or something. Then the priest shall examine him, and indeed if the infection of the reddish-white skin on his bald head or on his bald forehead is like the form of leprosy on the skin of the body, he is a leprous man. The priest shall surely pronounce him unclean. His infection is on his head. Now this is, I just want to point this out here. This is an important thing. So it's important when we read the Bible that we learn certain phrases and euphemisms and things in the biblical languages. So without naming names, earlier today we found out that someone in this room didn't know what the bad penny was that keeps turning up. So this is an English phrase. But you can imagine if English is not your first language and you saw someone walk into a room and someone said, oh, there's the bad penny, they would be confused. They would say, what? The same thing's true with Hebrew and Greek. There are turns of phrase. And for example, when someone in the Old Testament, and we're going to get to this in some of the stories later on in Joshua and Judges and stuff, when it says that someone covered their feet, that means they're going to the bathroom because you would drop your clothing onto your feet when you did that. And so that's just a way of referring to someone relieving themselves, right? In a kind of euphemistic way, covered his feet. But even once you know those, sometimes the same phrase can be used to mean something else. I'll give you an example. It's a very common translation of what the six-winged seraphim are doing in Isaiah that says, with two they covered their faces, two wings, they covered their faces. With two they flew, and with two they covered their feet. That is not implying that the seraphim were flying around and going to the bathroom. Okay, right? Like, that's not what it's saying. So, you will get people who will go into portions of the Torah that talk about something someone did being on their head, being on their own head. His death is on his own head. And people will say, well, this is referring to guilt, or this is referring to responsibility. But sometimes that phrase, like here, his infection is on his head, just means his infection is on his head. Now, I have to say, why do I have to say this? Because this isn't saying he's guilty of something and that's why he has leprosy. None of this is a sin issue. None of these people who get declared unclean are bad people or sinned or did something wicked and that's why they got leprosy. And it's important. I know I keep beating on it, but we've had the other view so in our head that uncleanness is sin and sin is uncleanness and those two things are the same thing that I have to bang a little on. No, they're not. They're two different things. Verse 45, now the clothes of the leper on whom the infection is shall be torn and his head uncovered and he shall cover his mouth and he shall be called unclean. He shall be unclean all the days he has the infection. He shall be unclean. He is unclean and he shall dwell apart. His way of life shall be outside the camp. There's going to be several reasons why people will live outside the camp, not just this. So this isn't just about them having a constant leper colony trailing them. They're also, for example, when men go into battle, they're going to spend a certain amount of time outside the camp when they return, being purified. And this is, we now see this as an early way of dealing with what we call PTSD. So there are several reasons where someone will be called for various reasons to kind of remove themselves from the camp for a period of time of purification. Verse 47. Also, if a garment has a leprous infection in it, whether it is a woolen garment or a linen garment, whether it is the warp or woof of linen or wool, whether in leather or in anything made of leather, and if the infection is greenish or reddish in the garment or in the leather, whether in the warp or in the woof or in anything made of leather, then it is a leprous infection and shall be shown to the priest. So this is talking about there's infectious material in the The priest shall examine the infection and quarantine him who has the infection 7 days. Then he shall examine the infection on the seventh day. If the infection has spread in the garment, either in the warp or in the woof, in the leather or in anything made of leather, the infection is an active leprosy. It is unclean. Therefore, he shall burn the garment with the infection, whether the warp or woof, in wool or linen, or in anything of leather. For it is an active leprosy. The garment shall be burned in the fire. But if the priest examines it, and indeed the infection is not spread in the garment, either in the warp or the woof, or in anything made of the leather, then the priest shall order that the object with the infection be washed, and he shall quarantine it another 7 days. Then the priest shall examine the infection after it is washed, and indeed, if the infection has not changed its color, though the infection has not spread, it is unclean. It shall be burned in the fire, for it is firmly established in the garment, either in the warp or the woof. So basically, this is, you see if that stuff spreads. If it does, you've got an infective garment, you burn it. If it doesn't spread when you first check it, you wash it. See if that gets rid of the discoloration and stuff. If washing doesn't, then you burn it, right? If the washing cleans it, then okay. If the priest examines it, and indeed the infection is dark after washing it, he shall tear it out of the garment, whether out of the warp or the woof or the leather. But if it appears again in the garment, either in the warp or the woof or in anything made of leather, it is a spreading leprosy, and that garment with the infection shall be burned with fire. But if you wash the garment, either warp or woof or anything made of leather, and the

0: continues his study of the scriptures on the whole counsel of God. Father Stephen's email address is wholecounsel@ancientfaith.com. That's wholecounsel@ancientfaith.com. It's the Hearts and Minds Podcast with Father John Oliver. Father John Oliver is the author of The Giver of Life, The Holy Spirit in Orthodox Tradition, published by Paraclete Press. Here's Father John.
1: Question: have you ever known the pain of loneliness, real loneliness? In a world where popularity is measured by likes on some social media page, where complete strangers are allowed to hold the holy title a friend, it is easy to never know what real intimacy looks like. No one could blame anyone else for growing self-protective, even suspicious. Maybe there's a better way. Let's talk about it. 500 or so miles north of where the Hearts and Minds podcast is recorded is a high school where an algebra teacher announced to his class on a Friday that an important test was coming up on the following Monday. "It will be a big part of your final grade," they were told. This brought the students tremendous joy. Not really, but some of them did want to do well. And they did what students do at a time like this. They buckled down and over the weekend studied the mysterious numbers and letters and symbols of the world of algebra. They worked on the laws of exponents and special factoring formulas and quadratic equations. So many numbers, so many letters, so many symbols. When Monday came around, the students entered the classroom and sat down. Do you remember that dread in the air when you're facing a test with a lot of problems that will take a lot of time? The teacher passed out the tests. Down the rows, the papers went. When the students picked up their pencils and looked down at the test, they were shocked to find only one question on it. But that shock was nothing compared to the shock of the question itself. There's always a risk when 21st century ears listen to a first century story. We may be tempted to think we automatically know what the persons in the story are experiencing, how they feel, because we place the story in our own context. Christ is being followed by two blind men. How did they know it was Christ? How did they follow in his footsteps? We are not sure. We are sure that the first century blind had none of the 21st century benefits for the blind. There was no effective treatment, no antibiotics, no surgical procedures that could stop the slide toward losing eyesight. There were no eyeglasses. Also, it was widely believed then that blindness was the result of sin. And you can't really count on anyone's sympathy when they believe that your biggest problem is your own fault. A few passages in the Mosaic Law tell us that the blind had almost no way of earning a living, that they were disqualified from becoming priests or workers in the temple. As if their physical malady wasn't enough, the blind had to live in a constant state of unpopular neediness. One gospel story sounds like the beginning of a joke. Two blind men and a demoniac walk into a Christ. But the point is, they are the desperate whom the world neglects. Ever sit next to a billionaire on an airplane? Probably not. Ever sit next to a supermodel? No. Why? Because the rich and the beautiful usually fly first class or just catch a ride in their own private jet. The world favors the rich, the beautiful, and the popular, usually because the rich, the beautiful, and the popular favor the world. This isn't a guess. Research shows that people who are considered attractive by society standards earn an average of 3 to 4% more than people with below average looks, which adds up to a lot of money over a lifetime. beautiful people, in

0: quotation marks, are also hired sooner, get promotions quicker, ascend to higher positions in their companies. Lenders actually offer better terms on loans just for the pleasure of dealing with good-looking customers. Those whom the world favors get more perks and advantages than others, like lots of first-class travel or maybe even their own jets. So it's more than just a kind gesture by Christ to even pay attention to the two blind men in that story. It is a revolutionary act, a screaming proclamation into the universe that God's plan of salvation includes the unlucky and the unpopular also. Here's how one poet put it, and there are others who know about this miracle birth. The humblest of people catch a glimpse of their worth. For it isn't to the palace that the Christ child comes, but to shepherds and street people, hookers and bums. What's the difference between a clique and a community? The writer, M. Scott Peck, who thought a lot about building communities, thinks it's this. When a person outside of it comes into its midst, the clique will ask of itself, can we justify letting this person in? But a community will ask of itself, can we at all justify keeping this person out? Have you known the feeling of being left out, neglected, of being overlooked? Have you known what it's like to be on the outside looking in, to feel that the love you so desperately crave is flowing to people who seem to have more of it than they can use? Then you have a special ministry to the hurting. It is an astonishing thing to realize that the Holy Church was built on one who, according to the world's standards, was a loser, one who, as the prophet Isaiah says, had no form or beauty that we could look upon him, no appearance that we would take pleasure in him. He was despised and rejected by men, a man of great pain and familiar with sickness. How could a church established on such an outcast, established, ever be filled with cliques? The church he established is supposed to be a community, a tribe where the blind matter to Jesus just as much as those who see, where the weak and awkward have a home, and everyone is given a chance to discover just how irreplaceable and unrepeatable God made them. Often, painfully often, the body of Christ gets it wrong. The community degenerates into cliques, and to those who have been beaten up by the world, we add some bruises of our own. Or we fight the wrong battles and hurt each other over the wrong things. But there is repentance, and it is inside the church where that unfolds. As one saint said, we do not show God how much we love him by never falling away. We show how much we love God by how quickly we return once we find ourselves fallen. Some of them did what students do at a time like this. They buckled down and they studied over the weekend the mysterious numbers and letters and symbols of the world of algebra. They worked on the laws of exponents and special factoring formulas in quadratic equations. So many numbers, so many letters, so many symbols. When Monday came around, the students entered the classroom and sat down. Do you remember that dread? The teacher passed out the tests. Down the rows the papers went. When the students picked up their pencils and looked down at the test, they were shocked to find only one question on it, but not as surprised as the question itself. What is the name of the school janitor? That was it. What is the name of the school janitor? You know, the one who rolls his garbage can around, who scrubs your toilets and cleans your spills, the one you see around but never notice, the one you easily make fun of in your mind, the one surrounded by people, but who probably knows the pain of loneliness. The teacher went on to explain that whatever else you learn in life, and learning is good, make sure you learn the really important stuff. Don't be blind to the ones who will never fly first class. Sure, God loves and saves them up there, too. But if you have ever known the pain of loneliness, then you have a ministry, a responsibility to the lonely. Whenever and wherever you encounter the hurting, don't leave them out. Lift them up. It is the gospel of Christ. After all, Jesus is for losers too. For Ancient Faith Radio, this is Father John Oliver.
1: 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Father John Oliver is the priest at St. Elizabeth the New Martyr Orthodox Church in Murfreesboro, Tennessee, and the author of Touching Heaven, Finding God on the Island of Vallon, published by Conciliar Press. 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

0: Here is Father Thomas Hopko of blessed memory with one of his wonderful maxims.
1: Read good books, a little at a time. Don't gobble them up. Don't read through it to say I've read it. Slowly read a book. Sometime read the same book two or three times over again, trying to put into practice what it says.
2: A clear rule for self-control handed down by the fathers is this. Stop eating while still hungry, and do not continue until you are satisfied. St. John Cashin on Ancient Faith Radio.

Passion is an excessive feeling or appetite going beyond what is reasonable. Passions are a disturbance of our soul contrary to our nature, in disobedience to reason. 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Clement of Alexandria, with a thought from the Fathers on Ancient Faith Radio.

Oh, sing to the Lord a new song, for he has done marvelous things. His right hand and his holy arm have gotten him victory. The Lord has made known his victory. He has revealed his vindication in the sight of the nations. He has remembered his steadfast love and faithfulness to the house of Israel. All the ends of the earth have seen the victory of our God. Make a joyful noise to the Lord, all the earth. Break forth into joyous song and sing praises. Sing praises to the Lord with a lyre and the sound of melody. With trumpets and the sound of the horn, make a joyful noise before the King, the Lord. Let the sea roar and all that fills it, the world and those who dwell in it. Let the floods clap their hands. Let the hills sing for joy together before the Lord, for he comes to judge the earth. He will judge the world with righteousness and the peoples with equity. Psalm 98.

Faith and hope are not merely casual or theoretical matters. 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St. Theonostos on Ancient Faith.

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1: As many of you may be aware, our program is really quite simple. 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
2: As the Apostle says, "Let this mind be in you, which was also in Christ Jesus, though he is in the form of God. He did not insist on clinging to his equality with God. But he emptied himself and took upon himself the form of a servant, and was made in the likeness of man. Being in this likeness, he humbled himself and became obedient to death, even the death of the cross. Therefore, God has highly exalted him and given him a name which is above every name, so that at the name of Jesus, every knee should bow. Of things in heaven, things on earth, and things under the earth. See to what a height of glory the Lord's human nature was raised up by God's justice through these sufferings and humiliation." St. Mark the Ascetic on Ancient Faith Radio.

On the death of his parents, the martyr Michael gave away all his goods to orphans and went on pilgrimage to the holy places in Jerusalem. He then entered the monastic community of St. Sava the Sanctified and became a monk. Although quite young and ruddy of face, he became withered and pale from much fasting. At that time, the Arabs held sway over Jerusalem. It once happened that Michael's spiritual father sent him to the town to sell some handwork. A eunuch of an Arab princess met him on the street and took him to the princess to display his wares. When the princess beheld the handsome monk, she began to burn with an impure lust and proposed to the monk a carnal sin such as Potiphar's wife once proposed to chaste Joseph. When Michael refused her impure suggestion and turned to flee, the enraged princess gave orders that he be beaten with staves and taken to the Sultan with a false accusation of blasphemy against Muhammad. The Sultan urged him to accept Islam, but he refused. They gave him strong poison, hoping to kill him, but he drank it all up with no ill effect at all. Then the Sultan commanded that he be slain with a sword in the center of Jerusalem. The monks found his body and carried it to St. Sava's monastery, where they gave it burial. St. Michael suffered for Christ and was glorified in the 9th century. From the prologue from Ohrid on Ancient Faith Radio.

To yield and give way to our passions is the lowest slavery, even as to rule over them is the only liberty. 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
1: A man went to a monastery, and he was a skeptic. He didn't believe in God. He was essentially an atheist. And he went to the monastery, and he went to the abbot of the monastery. That's the head of the monastery. And he said, "I want to see God." And the abbot responded like Jesus would have. And the abbot said, "Okay, I'll show you God." And the man said, "You will? You'll show me God?" And the abbot said, "Yes, I'll show you God." And the man said, "Then go ahead and show me." So the abbot took him to the most grungy monk in the monastery. So this monk was sort of shabby, and the abbot turned to this man who was questioning. He said, "There is God." And the man said, "That's not God. That's just an old grungy monk." And the abbot said, "If you cannot see God in that man, then you will never see God at all." What was his basis for the comment? Because God created man in his own image and likeness. And therefore, even though we have fallen humanity, it is still in the image of God.
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3: Today's epistle reading is from Acts, chapter 17, verses 1 through 15. Now when they had passed through Amphipolis and Apollonia, they came to Thessalonica, where there was a synagogue of the Jews. Then Paul, as his custom was, went in to them, and for 3 Sabbaths reasoned with them from the Scriptures, explaining and demonstrating that the Christ had to suffer and rise again from the dead, and saying, "This Jesus whom I preach to you is the Christ." And some of them were persuaded, and a great multitude of the devout Greeks, and not a few of the leading women, joined Paul and Silas. But the Jews who were not persuaded, becoming envious, took some of the evil men from the marketplace, and gathering a mob, set all the city in an uproar, and attacked the house of Jason, and sought to bring them out to the people. But when they did not find them, they dragged Jason and some brethren to the rulers of the city, crying out, "These who have turned the world upside down have come here too. Jason has harbored them, and these are all acting contrary to the decrees of Caesar, saying there is another king, Jesus." And they troubled the crowd and the rulers of the city when they heard these things. So when they had taken security from Jason and the rest, they let them go. Then the brethren immediately sent Paul and Silas away by night to Berea. When they arrived, they went into the synagogue of the Jews. These were more fair-minded than those in Thessalonica, in that they received the word with all readiness, and searched the Scriptures daily to find out whether these things were so. Therefore, many of them believed, and also not a few of the Greeks, prominent women as well as men. But when the Jews from Thessalonica learned that the word of God was preached by Paul at Berea, they came there also and stirred up the crowds. Then immediately the brethren sent Paul away to go to the sea, but both Silas and Timothy remained there. So those who conducted Paul brought him to Athens, and receiving a command for Silas and Timothy to come to him with all speed, they departed. St. John Chrysostom praises the Bereans for their diligence in seeking to know the truth about Christ. He writes, "Why didn't they stay? Why didn't they perform miracles? For if he stayed a long time where he was stoned, that is, at Lystra, all the more could he have stayed here. What was the reason then? Because God did not always want them to perform miracles, for it is no less a miracle for them, persecuted as they are, to prevail without performing miracles. Therefore, just as now he prevails without miracles, often then he wished to prevail in the same way." And so the apostles did not chase after miracles either, as he himself says, "We preach Christ crucified." To those who seek miracles, to those who seek wisdom, we offer this: which is not able to persuade even with miracles, and we persuade them. Today's Gospel reading is from St. John, chapter 11, verses 47 through 57. Then the chief priests and the Pharisees gathered a council and said, "What shall we do? For this man works many signs. If we let him alone like this, everyone will believe in him, and the Romans will come and take away both our place and nation." And one of them, Caiaphas, being high priest that year, said to them, "You know nothing at all, nor do you consider that it is expedient for us that one man should die for the people, and not that the whole nation should perish." Now this he did not say on his own authority, but being high priest that year, he prophesied that Jesus would die for the nation, and not for that nation only, but also that he would gather together in one the children of God who were scattered abroad. Then from that day on, they plotted to put him to death. Therefore Jesus no longer walked openly among the Jews, but went from there into the country near the wilderness, to a city called Ephraim, and there remained with his disciples. And the Passover of the Jews was near, and many went from the country up to Jerusalem before the Passover to purify themselves. Then they sought Jesus, and spoke among themselves as they stood in the temple, "What do you think, that he will not come to the feast?" Now both the chief priests and the Pharisees had given a command that if anyone knew where he was, he should report it, that they might seize him. The time of today's reading was only days before our Lord's Passion, and the Jews were about to celebrate Passover. About this, the Blessed Augustine writes, "They had resolved to celebrate that Passover by shedding our Lord's blood, the blood that consecrated the Passover, the blood of the Lamb. There was a plot among the Jews to slay Jesus, and he who came from heaven to suffer wanted to draw near the place of his suffering, because the hour of his passion was now at hand. Therefore, many went out of the country up to Jerusalem before the Passover to sanctify themselves. The Jews did so, following the command of the Lord, delivered by holy Moses in the law, which commanded that on the feast day of the Passover, everyone should come together from every part of the land and be sanctified in celebrating the services of the day. But that celebration was a shadow of the future. It was a prophetic imitation of the Christ to come, a prophecy of him who on that day was to suffer for us. The shadow would vanish, and the light would come. The sign would pass away, and the truth would remain. The Jews held their Passover in the shadows, but we in the light. Otherwise, why was it necessary for the Lord to command them to slay a sheep on the very day of the feast, unless it was only because of him that it was prophesied, 'He is led as a sheep to the slaughter'? Their posts were stained with the blood of a slain animal. Our foreheads are signed with the blood of Christ."
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1: Welcome to the Daily Orthodox Scriptures. I'm Father Alexis, and we are reading through the Scriptures each day of the year using the Orthodox Study Bible. Our readings today will be from 1 Chronicles chapter 16, verse 36, through chapter 19, verse 19, Psalm 118, verses 1 through 16, Proverbs chapter 25, verses 17 through 21, and John chapter 8, verses 31 through 59. In our reading today, we will hear David contemplating building a temple for the Lord, as well as more of his military exploits. And when we get into our section of the Psalms, we will be beginning the longest psalm in the Scriptures. Let's begin. 1 Chronicles chapter 16, verse 36, through chapter 19, verse 19. And they left Asaph and his brothers there before the Ark of the Covenant of the Lord to minister continually from day to day according to the service of each day. And Obed-Edom and his brothers were 68. Obed-Edom, the son of Jeduthun, and Hosa were gatekeepers. Zadok the priest and the brethren of the priests stood before the tabernacle of the Lord in the high place in Gibeon to offer whole burnt offerings to the Lord on the altar of whole burnt offering every morning and evening, and to do according to all things written in the law of the Lord that he commanded the sons of Israel by the hand of Moses, the servant of God. And with him were Heman and Jeduthun, and the rest chosen out by name to give thanks to the Lord, for his mercy is forever. And with them Heman and Jeduthun to sound aloud with trumpets and cymbals and the musical instruments of God. Now the sons of Jeduthun were gatekeepers. Then all the people departed, every man to his house, and David returned to bless his house. Now it came to pass, when David was dwelling in his house, David said to Nathan the prophet, "See now, I dwell in a house of cedar, but the ark of the covenant of the Lord is under tent curtains." Then Nathan said to David, "Do all that is in your heart, for God is with you." But it happened that night that the word of God came to Nathan, saying, "Go and tell my servant David, thus says the Lord, you shall not build me a house to dwell in, for I have not dwelt in a house from the day I brought up Israel until this day, but I was in a tabernacle, even a tent, in all the places through which I went with all Israel. Have I ever spoken to one leader of Israel whom I appointed to shepherd my people, saying, why have you not built me a house made of cedar? Now therefore, you shall say this day to my servant David, thus says the Lord Almighty, I took you from the sheepfold, from following the flock, to be ruler over my people Israel. And I was with you wherever you have gone, and cut off all your enemies from before you, and made you a name, like the name of the great men who are on the earth. Moreover, I will appoint a place for my people Israel, and will plant them, that they may dwell in a place of their own, and move no more. Nor shall the sons of wickedness oppress them any more as previously. And from the days when I appointed judges to be over my people Israel, also I will subdue all your enemies, and I will increase you. And the Lord will build you a house. It shall be when your days are fulfilled, and you shall be laid to rest with your fathers, that I will set up your seed after you. He who will be out of your belly, I will establish his kingdom. He shall build me a house, and I will establish his throne forever. I will be his father, and he shall be my son, and I will not take my mercy from him, as I took it from those who were before you. And I will establish him in my house and in my kingdom forever. His throne shall be established forever." So Nathan spoke to David, according to all these words and according to all his vision. Then King David went in and sat before the Lord and said, O Lord God, who am I? And what is my house, that you have loved me forever? O God, these things are insignificant in your presence. O Lord God, you spoke about the house of your servant from long ago, and have looked upon me as a man looks upon his fellow, and exalted me. Yet what will David add that would bring glory to you? For you know your servant, and according to your own heart you have done all this greatness. O Lord, according to all we have heard with our ears, there is none like you, nor is there any God beside you. There is not another nation upon the earth such as your people Israel, whereas God led him in the way to redeem a people for himself, to establish for himself a great and glorious name, to cast out nations from before your people whom you redeemed out of Egypt. For you have appointed your people Israel, your very own people, forever, and you, O Lord, became God to them. And now, O Lord, the word which you have spoken regarding your servant and upon his house, let it be guaranteed forever, saying, O Lord, the Almighty is the God of Israel, and the house of your servant David has been set aright before you. For you, O my God, have revealed to your servant that you will build him a house. Therefore your servant has found it in his heart to pray before you. And now, Lord, you are God, and have promised this goodness to your servant. And now you have started to bless the house of your servant, so it may continue before you forever. O Lord, you blessed it, and bless it forever. After this, it came to pass that David attacked the Philistines, subdued them, and took Gath and its towns from the hand of the Philistines. Then he struck Moab, and the children of Moab brought tribute to David. And David struck Hadadezer, king of Zobah, Hamath, as he went to establish his power by the river Euphrates. David took from them in advance 1,000 chariots, 7,000 horsemen, and 20,000 foot soldiers. Moreover, David disabled all the chariots, but 100 chariots were kept in reserve for them. When the Syrians of Damascus came to help Hadadezer, king of Zobah, David killed 22,000 of the Syrians. Then David put a garrison in Damascus of Syria, and the Syrians became David's servants and brought tribute. So the Lord preserved David wherever he went. And David took the collars of gold that were on the servants of Hadadezer and brought them to Jerusalem. Also from those places passed over and from the chosen cities of Hadadezer, David brought a large amount of bronze, with which Solomon made the bronze sea, the pillars, and the articles of bronze. Now when Tou, king of Hamath, heard that David had defeated all the army of Hadadezer, king of Zobah, he sent Hadoram his son to King David to ask him for peace and to bless him because he had fought against Hadadezer and defeated him, for Hadadezer was an enemy of Tou, and with him he sent all kinds of articles of silver and gold. These King David also dedicated to the Lord, along with the silver and gold he had brought from all these nations, from Edom, from Moab, from the people of Ammon, from the Philistines, and from Amalek. Moreover, Abishai the son of Zeruiah killed 18,000 Edomites in the Valley of Salt. He also put garrisons in Edom, and all the Edomites became David's servants, and the Lord preserved David wherever he went. David reigned over all Israel, and administered judgment and justice to all his people. Joab the son of Zeruiah was over the army. Jehoshaphat the son of Ahilud was recorder. Zadok the son of Ahitub and Abimelech the son of Abiathar were the priests. Shavsha was the scribe. Benaiah the son of Jehoiada was over the Cherethites and the Pelethites. And David's sons were the king's first successors. It happened after this that Nahash, the king of the sons of Ammon, died, and Hanun, his son, reigned in his place. Then David said, I will show kindness to Hanun, the son of Nahash, because his father showed kindness to me. So David sent messengers to comfort him concerning his father. And David's servants came to Hanun in the land of the people of Ammon to comfort him. And the princes of the people of Ammon said to Hanun, Do you think that David really honors your father because he has sent comforters to you? Did his servants not come to you to search and to overthrow and to spy out the land? Therefore, Hanun took David's servants, shaved them, removed the half of their garments as far as their tunic, and sent them away. Then some reported to David about these men, and he sent someone to meet them, for these men were greatly ashamed. And the king said, "Wait at Jericho until your beards have grown, and then return." When the sons of Ammon saw that the people of David had been shamed, Hanun and the people of Ammon sent 1,000 talents of silver to hire for themselves chariots and horsemen from Mesopotamia, from Syrian Maacah, and from Zobah. So they hired for themselves 32,000 chariots with the king of Maacah and his people, who came and encamped before Medeba. Also the people of Ammon gathered together from their cities and came to battle. Now when David heard of it, he sent Joab and all the army of the mighty men. Then the people of Ammon came out and put themselves in battle array before the gate of the city, and the kings who had come were by themselves in the field. When Joab saw that the battle line was against him before and behind, he chose some of Israel's best and put them in battle array against the Syrians. And the rest of the people he put under the command of Abishai his brother, and they set themselves in battle array against the people of Ammon. And then he said, "If the Syrians are too strong for me, then you shall help me. But if the people of Ammon are too strong for you, then I will help you. Be of good courage, and let us be strong for our people and for the cities of our God. And the Lord will do what is good in his sight." So Joab and the people who were with him drew near for the battle against the Syrians, and they fled before him. When the people of Ammon saw that the Syrians were fleeing, they also fled before Abishai his brother and entered the city. So Joab went to Jerusalem. Now when the Syrians saw that they had been defeated by Israel, they sent messengers and brought the Syrians who were beyond the river, and Shaphak, the commander of Hadadezer's army, went before them. When it was told to David, he gathered all Israel, crossed over the Jordan, and came upon them. He set up in battle array against them, and the Syrians fought against him. And the Syrians fled before Israel, and David killed 7,000 riders of chariots and 40,000 Syrian foot soldiers, and killed Shaphak, the commander of the army. And when the servants of Hadadezer saw that they had fallen before Israel, they made peace with David and became his servants. So the Syrians were no longer willing to help the people of Ammon. Psalm 118, verses 1 through 16. Blessed are the blameless in the way, who walk in the law of the Lord. Blessed are those who search out his testimonies. They shall search for him with their whole heart. For those who work lawlessness do not walk in his ways. You commanded us regarding your commandments, that we should be very diligent to keep them. Would that my ways were led, that I might keep your ordinances. Then I would not be ashamed when I regard all your commandments. I will give thanks to you, O Lord, with an upright heart, when I learn the judgments of your righteousness. I shall keep your ordinances. Do not utterly forsake me. How shall a young man keep his way straight when he keeps your words? I searched for you with my whole heart. Do not drive me away from your commandments. I hid your teachings in my heart so as not to sin against you. Blessed are you, O Lord. Teach me your ordinances. With my lips I declared all the judgments of your mouth. I delight in the way of your testimonies as much as in all riches. I shall meditate on your commandments, and I shall understand your ways. I shall meditate on your ordinances. I shall not forget your words. Proverbs chapter 25, verses 17 through 21. There is prosperity for kings in patience, and a mild tongue breaks bones. When you find honey, Eat what is sufficient, lest being filled you should vomit it up. Seldom visit your own friend's house, lest he become fed up with your company and hate you. As a club, a sword, and a pointed arrow, so also is the man who testifies as a false witness against his friend. The tooth of an evil man and the foot of a lawless man shall perish in an evil day. John chapter 8, verses 31 through 59. Then Jesus said to those Jews who believed in him, "If you abide in my word, you are my disciples indeed, and you shall know the truth, and the truth shall make you free." They answered him, "We are Abraham's descendants and have never been in bondage to anyone. How can you say you will be made free?" Jesus answered them, "Most assuredly I say to you, whoever commits sin is a slave of sin. And a slave does not abide in the house forever, but a son abides forever. Therefore, if the Son makes you free, you shall be free indeed. I know that you are Abraham's descendants, but you seek to kill me because my word has no place in you. I speak what I have seen with my father, and you do what you have seen with your father." They answered and said to him, "Abraham is our father." Jesus said to them, "If you were Abraham's children, you would do the works of Abraham. But now you seek to kill me, a man who has told you the truth, which I heard from God. Abraham did not do this. You do the deeds of your father." Then they said to him, "We were not born of fornication. We have one father, God." Jesus said to them, "If God were your father, you would love me. For I proceeded forth and came from God, nor have I come of myself, but he sent me. Why do you not understand my speech? Because you are not able to listen to my word. You are of your father the devil, and the desires of your father you want to do. He was a murderer from the beginning, and does not stand in the truth, because there is no truth in him. When he speaks a lie, he speaks from his own resources, for he is a liar and the father of it. But because I tell the truth, you do not believe me. Which of you convicts me of sin? And if I tell the truth, why do you not believe me? He who is of God hears God's words. Therefore you do not hear, because you are not of God." Then the Jews answered and said to him, "Do we not say rightly that you are a Samaritan and have a demon?" Jesus answered, "I do not have a demon, but I honor my Father, and you dishonor me. And I do not seek my own glory. There is one who seeks and judges. Most assuredly I say to you, if anyone keeps my word, he shall never see death." Then the Jews said to him, "Now we know that you have a demon. Abraham is dead, and the prophets, and you say, if anyone keeps my word, he shall never taste death. Are you greater than our father Abraham, who is dead, and the prophets are dead? Who do you make yourself out to be?" Jesus answered, "If I honor myself, my honor is nothing. It is my Father who honors me, of whom you say that he is your God. Yet you have not known him, but I know him. And if I say I do not know him, I shall be a liar, like you. But I do know him and keep his word. Your father Abraham rejoiced to see my day, and he saw it and was glad." Then the Jews said to him, "You are not yet 50 years old, and have you seen Abraham?" Jesus said to them, "Most assuredly I say to you, before Abraham was, I am." Then they took up stones to throw at him. But Jesus hid himself and went out of the temple, going through the midst of them, and so passed by. The church teaches us that we ought to be humble, to recognize the truth about ourselves, to see that we sin, we have shortcomings, and in so doing to avoid dwelling on the shortcomings of others. And while it's true that we are all sinners, and none of us can say, as Jesus did, "Which of you convicts me of sin?" we should also see that as people within the church, though we sin, we should not cause scandal. St. Paisios said that Christ was able to say, "Which of you convicts me of sin?" because he is perfect God and perfect man. "We have flaws," he writes. "We fall all the time. That is how things are. But we should not become a cause of scandal for others." Towards the beginning of the Great Fast, one of the hymns of the Church says, "Having undertaken the spiritual fast, brethren, speak no cunning with the tongue, nor put any obstacle before your brother to scandalize him. But brightening the torch of the soul with penitence, let us cry tearfully to Christ, 'As loving Lord, forgive us our transgressions.'" Perhaps one of the greatest ways we scandalize others is our judgmentalism. In the parable of the prodigal son, there is no question as to the correctness or incorrectness of the prodigal, but the father doesn't complain about the unrighteous son. He waits for him. He stands on the front porch and looks toward the horizon, awaiting for his return. It is the righteous son who complains, who judges, and whom our Lord, through the parable, speaks to all of us when we do the same. We are all sinners, it is true, but we must not cause scandal. Our job is to allow Christ's light to fill us and shine through us so that rather than emitting darkness, we offer his light. I'm Father Alexis, and remember, Christ is in our midst.
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2: The saint of the day is the Holy Hieromartyr Therapon, Bishop of Cyprus. Little is recorded of his earthly life, except that he was a monk and ascetic on Cyprus, who rose to episcopal rank, and that he was martyred during the persecution of Christians. His body rested for centuries in a church in Cyprus. Then, in 806, during the reign of the Emperor Nicephorus, the saint appeared to the church's caretaker, warned him that infidels were about to attack Cyprus, and ordered that his relics be transferred to Constantinople. Without hesitation, the caretaker had the casket containing St. Therapon's relics put in a ship bound for the capital. During the journey, a great storm arose, but the waters around the ship remained calm, and a sweet scent filled the ship. The caretaker opened the casket and found that it was full to overflowing of a fragrant myrrh, which exuded from the holy martyr's relics. In Constantinople, a church was built over the saint's relics, which became known as a powerful source of healing for those who approached in faith. The saint of the day can be found in the pages of www.abamoses.com and is a regular feature of Ancient Faith Radio.
0: This is Daily Orthodox Scriptures for Kids with Father Alexis Corey. We're glad you're with us for this journey.
3: Welcome. I'm Father Alexis, and we are going to be reading through the Bible together. And I've got some friends that will be helping us. So let's get started.
1: Hey, hey, episode 331 today as we continue through Luke's gospel. Hey, Johnny, what's our chapter?
4: Luke chapter 18.
1: And the verses?
4: Verses 24 through 30.
1: Outstanding. Let's get started.
4: And when Jesus saw that he became very sorrowful, he said, "How hard it is for those who have riches to enter the kingdom of God. For it is easier for a camel to go through the eye of a needle than for a rich man to enter the kingdom of God." And those who heard it said, "Who then can be saved?" But he said, "The things which are impossible with men are possible with God." Then Peter said, "See, we have left all and follow you." So he said to them, "Assuredly I say to you, there is no one who has left house or parents or brothers or wife or children for the sake of the kingdom of God, who shall not receive many times more in this present time and in the age to come eternal life."
1: Nice, Johnny. Thank you. Now, this is the second part of the story we read last time with the rich ruler. Jesus and the disciples noticed how sad the man became when he decided not to follow Jesus. It's hard to want to be a disciple and to want to do our own thing too. Sometimes the things we want to do are blessed by God, but sometimes we have to choose one thing over the other, to choose what is best. Our friendship with God is more important than any possession we can have on earth. That's what the ruler still had to learn. So thanks for reading today, Johnny. I'm Father Alexis, and remember,

0: Family Matters, empowering marriages and families in the faith. The Center for Family Care, a ministry of the Greek Orthodox Archdiocese, nurtures and empowers families, helping them navigate the joys and challenges of life. Its ministry focuses on equipping families to apply the teachings and practices of the Orthodox faith to every dimension of their lives. 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
1: Welcome to Family Matters. My name is Father Alex Bucetis, and today I'll be speaking with Father Peter Spiro. Our topic is titled, A Conversation on Human Trafficking and Guidelines for Parents. Father Peter is a Greek Orthodox priest of 27 years and has worked in law enforcement agencies for over 15 years as an auxiliary department sheriff, chaplain, and chief chaplain. He is also the director of the Greek Orthodox Archdiocese Freedom Ministry, which is the National Human Trafficking Awareness Ministry. He trains clergy and parishes on human trafficking, offering mitigation techniques within parishes. He also represents the Archdiocese with other governmental, NGO, and faith-based organizations nationally and internationally. In the past several months, Father has represented the Archdiocese as a panelist on human trafficking for the United Nations Church Center in New York, the World Council of Churches Human Rights Advocacy Training, the United Nations Convention on the Eradication of Discrimination Against Women, and the United States Conference of Catholic Bishops in Washington, D.C. He was appointed by Patriarch Bartholomew to the Patriarchal Task Force on Modern-Day Slavery with a focus on human trafficking. Father Peter's married with three children. Welcome, Father Peter.
2: Thank you, Father. It's a joy to be here.
1: Let's start with a conventional definition of human trafficking found on numerous websites, including Homeland Security and the Department of Justice. Quote, human trafficking is the act of recruiting, transporting, transferring, harboring, or receiving individuals through force, fraud, or coercion for the purpose of exploitation. This exploitation may include forced labor, sexual slavery, or other forms of commercial sexual exploitation. Close quote. This is a very intense topic. So before getting into the specifics of that definition and what families should be aware of, tell us, Father, about your background and what led you to this vocation.
2: I started out as a parish priest in Chicago area, and I was solicited by the Illinois State Police to be a chaplain, and then I was solicited from there to be part of the King County Sheriff's Department, where I was an auxiliary deputy and a chaplain there. That totaled about 13 years, and during that time, I started to get introduced to what was happening with human trafficking. This was in the early 2000s, so I started working with law enforcement, and I believe it was in 2002. And by 2010, I had discussions with then Archbishop Demetrius about human trafficking and really what our position was going to be, our involvement to combat it. And it was back then wasn't as well known as it is today as far as the definition of human trafficking or even being able to identify it. I moved to Tennessee, where I served a parish for almost 2 years here, and then was solicited to work for Tennessee Bureau of Investigation. And now I work on the human trafficking unit as a trainer statewide, in addition to my other duties with the Bureau. And I also started a foundation that services human trafficking survivors. So we do a bunch of things. We have a clothing outreach. We have boutique services for them, salon services. All these things are free. Educational, vocational support, day retreats, documentation services, clothing, housing, decor as far as furnishing apartments and different things. So we do a bunch of different outreaches for human trafficking survivors. And in that, I've networked with the

0: states, this Nashville's court system and a lot of the state organizations that assist human trafficking survivors. So it's, my life has kind of been guided there starting about 13 years ago, 14 years ago now. And now everything I do is human trafficking awareness, and from a law enforcement perspective, from the church perspective, and from an NGO as far as running a foundation.
1: Okay, thank you. So let's return to the definition, and if you can highlight for us, who are the traffickers and who are the victims?
0: Victims can be, a lot of times people think, especially when I speak to churches, because I speak to churches, you know, throughout the country and across the globe in many cases too. Trafficked victims can be from different vulnerabilities that people might not think off the top of their head. For example, someone who is bullied in school that's a vulnerability for becoming trafficked. Someone who is in a household that's domestically violent, someone who is a latchkey child, abused at home, sexually abused, vulnerable as far as finances, left alone, gang influence, parents who are drug violent in the household in many different ways. All those increase the vulnerabilities for an individual to be trafficked. So it can really happen to anyone, depending on those vulnerabilities being present. And a trafficker is many times known to the trafficked victim before they are trafficked. But a trafficker, I think, in a short definition, would be a master manipulator of a person, someone who really knows how to take the vulnerabilities of a person and turn them against everything that they would think would be rational. So, for example, a trafficker might exploit an individual who is in a household that is domestically violent and say, hey, you know what? We have a safe place for you to go. You can come be with us, and I have a group of people, and we have a safe house, and you can be away, and we're going to take care of you, and all those different manipulations that come. And then we see that traffic victims many times will walk out the door with their trafficker, not knowing that they are going to be exploited into the commercial sex trade or labor or, you know, anything else that would the traffickers can manipulate a person into.
1: So vulnerabilities and really the examples that you offered are much more accessible than I think many of our listeners may realize. This is not just something that happens in a foreign land or in extreme situations, but vulnerabilities and accessibility seems to be at arm's length here.
0: Mm-hmm. There's always been one of the first things that I speak about when I go to speak on human trafficking is the understanding of the differences between kidnapping, smuggling, and trafficking. So a lot of times people don't know the differences between them. So kidnapping is obviously taking someone against their will, but it doesn't necessarily mean that they're going to be exploited sexually. Someone could be kidnapped for a ransom. Someone could be smuggled over the border just to get a better life and maybe not fall into sex trade or some other types of businesses. They might not necessarily be a drug dealer or in the drug trade or whatever. They could just simply be escaping a war-torn country by coming over this way. Trafficking is, so smuggling is the offense against a border, and trafficking is the offense against a human being. So when we talk about someone who's becoming, that is trafficked, a lot of times people think, well, it's only the people coming over the border. And I've been in several interviews and spoken to several individuals who think it's just a border issue. It's part of it, but it's not the entirety of a border issue, because many victims who become trafficked are solicited by their traffickers on apps that are on cell phones, on chat rooms, in through what they would call a bottom girl, who is someone who works for the trafficker, who's out there actively soliciting to bring girls into the life of trafficking through deception. So many churches will say, well, it doesn't happen to us because we have an affluent community, or we're ethnically proud, or whatever the issues are that that people think they might be exempt. It's about someone who is looking for acceptance, looking for love, looking for safety, and their vulnerabilities are exploited. And many times too, we see that people with differing mental abilities become trafficked. And that was a case that was in Greece when I spoke to the sergeant who was in charge of the trafficking unit in Thessaloniki. And he said there was a young girl who was in the court area there. That's kind of a big open area. I'm sure, Father, you know that area in downtown Thessaloniki. And solicited him. And he said, you know, I'm a police officer. And she kept soliciting him. And he realized that she was mentally challenged and had some issues and didn't understand that prostitution was illegal. And she also didn't understand that her being trafficked was an issue. She didn't think there was any other way of life because that's what her trafficker said that she needed to do in order to survive. So the exploitation of even the mental abilities or disabilities of a person are also at the fingertips of many traffickers to get a hold of.
1: How can you connect for us the faith with this kind of outreach ministry? Where's the bridge that connects the work that you're doing with our faith and with your personal faith?
0: Well, out of all the years of slavery, if we take from the time of Spartacus, which is a couple hundred years before the time of Christ, we take all the slaves from that time, from 200 years before the time of Christ up until the end of the 20th century, and add them all together, including the oppression of Greece under the Ottomans, including the 350-year transatlantic slave trade, and add all those slaves together, it's less than the amount of victims in the world today. So according to the U.S. State Department, there's about 28 million individuals in the world that are being trafficked currently today, not over the next 5 years, but actually today. So we have a crisis. We have an ethical crisis. We have a crisis of modern day slavery, as the patriarchate has established that particular task force. And we have an issue of, we have all these slaves that are throughout the world and they're hidden in plain sight from us. And identifying who they are and assisting them is not something that is just a good idea to do. I think it's our duty as Orthodox Christians and as Christians in general to be able to make a difference and speak out against this modern day slavery that transcends color, it transcends race, it transcends everything, even economic status, and affects everywhere on the planet, including, you know, in the United States, it's estimated that there's over 1 million individuals who are currently being trafficked in the United States. So I don't think as a Christian, at least for me, it's about saying what is wrong and trying to make that right, but also bringing awareness so that we don't miss things that are right in front of us. And especially when we're talking about such a large number of individuals throughout the world that are being trafficked, I think everyone needs to be aware of what it is and also be involved in making a difference in whatever way that might be, whatever small, whether it's just simply praying for those in the world who are oppressed by oppressors, or making a difference through donations for organizations that are making a difference, or assisting however they can, or just keeping your eyes open too, and understanding that if each household looked inwardly at their children and said, do my children have any of these vulnerabilities? And as a parent, and especially in your ministry, Father, you have parenting and family life, do we really know what the children are looking at in the household? Do we know who their friends are? Do we know how our behaviors as parents can affect them? And are we doing everything we can to make a place where they're not looking to leave? I'm not saying about, you know, children living in the house until they're 50 years old, but I'm saying that minors, are they looking to run away? Are they looking to escape? And when we look at the average age traffic victims is 14 years old. So we're talking about minors. We're talking about little children who don't know any better. They don't know actively about the risks of being on the outside. Many times it's just, let me escape, let me go find something better. And they run into people who completely exploit that and try to destroy their souls.
1: So let's address child safety and vulnerabilities in the household that increase the risk of trafficking. Where do we start and what can parents do?
0: I think one of the key things that parents need to do is understand who is around your children, what's their friend base, what is their, what makes them excited about things in life. Are you connecting with them, or you just come home and sit down and they're in the other room and you don't speak to them at all until they leave the next day and you give them their lunch to go to school? Do you know who they're hanging around with? Do you have access to some of the information that they might be accessing on the internet? Do you know what apps they're on? Do you have the ability to understand where they're going? I know that a lot of parents have programs that GPS where their children are, and they can kind of see that. But when the child is trafficked, that's one of the first things that gets turned off, and that's turned off by the trafficker. So that's not a safety, fail-safe device on everything. But when I was here in Nashville, and I went out when we had the Covenant shooting, I was called out on scene for that. And you just think, you know, those things are brewing in households. And I'm not talking just about, school shooters, but there's a lot of issues that are brewing within children in households. And if we don't know what they are and we can't extract them in a loving way from our children or have a relationship of discussion, and also a sense of realism of what the example of the parents are too, for the children, then it's an issue. So if a husband and wife are fighting all the time, your child might be fine, but they might just want to get out of that line of fire. They might just want to get away. I'm tired of hearing mama, cry. I'm tired of hearing daddy break things when he's drunk, or, whatever those things are. Those are issues that can happen in any household. And I think, from a pastoral perspective, when I speak to clergy, I say, those are things that we really need to dial into as clergymen. When we speak to people, it's not just creating an atmosphere that would allow for a child to become trafficked, but also making sure that we don't have the consumers on the other end who are consuming the trafficked victims too. So when you have someone in a household that might have a propensity for child pornography or something, of that sort, is there care taken? Is there an appropriate approach to mitigating that and getting help so that doesn't develop from something that would be on a computer screen into, sometimes computer screens exploit children too, as we saw during COVID, where the traffickers went online with exploiting individuals.
1: Okay. During the introduction and somewhat of some of the information you've shared, can you tell us just a few things about the Freedom Ministry and what your department is doing to help combat some of the human trafficking?
0: Sure. Archbishop Opilo Fotos has been absolutely phenomenal with being supportive. He knows what I do, and he knows that the world of, or the arena of, human trafficking awareness and combating it is every day of the week. He has been very supportive in establishing the Freedom Ministry, which is faith-based resolve to eradicate enslavement, didactic outreach ministry, which is the acronym for Freedom. And Freedom is the Archdiocese needs a voice. It needs a voice to speak out against what's happening throughout the world. It needs a footprint in the arena of churches, NGOs, and the government world to combat human trafficking, so that we do have a voice in one of the greatest ethical issues and slavery crises of history. So the ministry seeks to not only network and liaison with the different organizations, whether NGO, government, or faith-based organizations, but also to work inwardly as well with the Greek Orthodox Archdiocese clergy and their parishes to do trainings within the parishes, whether that's clergy retreats, clergy symposiums or Lenten lectures, philoptikos, youth retreats. So I do a lot of traveling, and I go to different parishes and I speak to them about what human trafficking is, and mitigation techniques that they can also have within their community, ways to identify someone who has these vulnerabilities and also offer them techniques and resources to prevent those vulnerabilities from becoming the actual markers to become trafficked.
1: I've been speaking with Father Peter Spiro. Our topic has been on human trafficking. It's a very intense subject. It might make us feel a little uncomfortable, but it's a necessary topic for parents to be exposed to and for parishes and the church to be involved in. So thank you, Father Peter, for the work that you do, for your ministry, and may God give you strength in helping to combat this this awful, dreadful thing.
0: Thank you, Father. And if there's any of your listeners who would like a training at their parish, they can reach out to me at frpeter@goarch.org. I'd be more than glad to have a discussion about coming to their parish and offering them materials as well as the overall training that I give for families, children, and clergy. And they're all age appropriate too. So it's not that we have hit the children with heavy topics that would necessarily come out in the clergy, and then the clergy would not necessarily be the same as the parent modules as well.
1: Thank you, Father.
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2: You're listening to From the Amvon with Father John Whiteford, sermons from St. Jonah Orthodox Church in Spring, Texas. Father John is a priest in the Russian Orthodox Church outside of Russia. He's the author of Sola Scriptura, an Orthodox analysis of the cornerstone of Reformation theology, and the general editor of the St. Innocent Liturgical Calendar. Here he is with today's lesson.
3: In the name of the Father, and of the Son, and of the Holy Spirit. This being the Sunday before Thanksgiving, I thought it would be appropriate to talk about a psalm that is a psalm of Thanksgiving. It happens to be the last of the Psalms of Ascent, Psalm 133 or 134 if you're looking at a Protestant Bible. It's the last of the 15 Psalms of Ascent, and so you could think of it as sort of like the peak of the mountain. It probably was a psalm that they were singing right as they were about ready to depart from the temple after they had spent their time in worship. The previous psalm focused on our need to love our neighbor. It began with, "Behold now, what is so good or so joyous as for brethren to dwell together in unity." This psalm focuses on our need to love God, and both psalms begin with the same word, "Behold." "Behold now, bless ye the Lord, all ye servants of the Lord." And the fathers often will take even one word in a verse like this and expand on it quite a bit, because what does it mean to say, "Behold, bless now, bless ye the Lord"? Behold means look, basically. And so you're calling someone's attention. So in this case, you're calling their attention, but you're also calling them to act. Sometimes in English, when we say, "Look here," you know, we're trying to get somebody to really listen to what we have to say. When we say that, sometimes we don't necessarily say that in the best of moods either, but that's somewhat similar, but not necessarily exactly the same use here. But it says, "Bless ye the Lord, all ye servants of the Lord." The word in Greek for bless literally means good word, if you just look at the root words in the word. And so when God blesses us, God is speaking good things upon us, and we are blessed in every respect. We receive grace. But what does it mean for us to bless God? Because obviously God doesn't need anything from us. There's nothing that we could add to him. But what we can do is we can bless God in the sense of praising him. So when we speak good things about God, we're praising God, and we're also thanking him for all that he's done. And so all of us who are servants of the Lord are called to come and to praise and to thank God. "Ye that stand in the house of the Lord, in the courts of the house of our God, in the nights, lift up your hands unto the holies and bless the Lord." What does it mean to stand in the house of the Lord? Well, there's a literal meaning. Standing is the normal position that we have when we're engaged in prayer and worship. And if you think about it, sitting is what someone does when they're in a position of authority, or if you're at a restaurant, who are the people who are sitting and who are the people that are standing? The people who are sitting are the people who are being served, and the people who are standing are the people who are doing the serving. When we talk about a worship service is not a service that's provided for you. It's a service that you're providing to God. And that's one of the reasons why in Orthodox tradition we don't have pews. Now obviously some people do need to sit because of physical infirmities, but when we're standing in God's presence, we're waiting on him. We're offering him service. And that's why we're here. It's not for us to be entertained. And when you have a Protestant churches that are arranged like arenas or movie theaters, you get the very opposite effect, because people are expecting to be entertained when they're sitting down in such a situation. That's exactly what they wind up getting in most of those churches. But also, we could talk about the spiritual meaning of standing in the house of the Lord, because that, for us to be able to stand in God's holy place, means that we have to be holy. And we can only be holy by God's grace, because He makes us holy, but that does require our cooperation, because otherwise we're not going to be able to stand in God's presence. In one of the other psalms that we pray, particularly in our pre-communion prayers, we hear, "Who shall ascend into the mountain of the Lord, or who shall stand in His holy place?" And literally they're talking about the same thing that the psalm we're talking about today is referring to, Mount Zion and the holy temple, but the spiritually has the meaning of our standing before God for all eternity. So it's saying, "Who shall ascend into the mountain of the Lord, who shall stand in His holy place?" And the answer is, "He that is innocent in hands and pure in heart, who hath not received his soul in vain, and hath not sworn deceitfully to his neighbor, such a one shall receive a blessing from the Lord and mercy from God his Savior." And we can also talk briefly about the second epistle that we heard, where we talk about the armor of God. It says, "Wherefore take unto you the whole armor of God, that ye may be able to withstand in the evil day, and having done all, to stand." And so to be able to stand during this life means to be armed with the grace and the power that God gives us, and to live a Christian life so that we're able to endure to the end, and then able to stand in God's presence for all eternity. And when it talks about in the nights, this means during the night hours. And the fathers remind us that we shouldn't be spending all the night sleeping. We should be devoting some of that time to praying. That's why it's a good practice to get up early enough in the morning to be able to pray before you start your day. And usually that's going to mean you're going to be getting up before the light has dawned. But you obviously need physical sleep. There's nothing wrong with that. But we should give some of that time that we have to God. And it says, "Lift up your hands into the holies." This is the attitude of prayer. You see this in icons, where the saints often have their hands like this when they're praying. Now, one thing I should say is that when you're in church during the liturgy, there's one person who's presiding, and even the other priests or bishops don't raise their hands. That one person who's presiding. So this practice of everybody raising their hands at certain times in the liturgy is not correct. If a metropolitan is standing next to the patriarch, or even another patriarch is standing next to a patriarch and they're serving the liturgy, only one is going to raise their hands, because they're leading everyone else in prayer. But you can do that privately. We read about that in Lives of the Saints, like St. Arsenius the Great, whose practice was on a night when there was a vigil to face with his back towards the sun as it was setting. He would raise his hands like this and he would begin praying, and he would only conclude his prayer when the rising sun was shining in his face the next morning. But we also lift up our hands in prayer every time we make the sign of the cross. And the fathers also connect this with what we read about when Moses raised his arms in the form of a cross when the Israelites were fighting Amalek, who represent the demons. And if you know that story, you know that every time Moses had his arms outstretched like this, holding his staff, and so it was in the form of a cross. But when his arms got tired and he started to let his arms down, that would be when the Israelites would begin to lose. And so eventually, Aaron, his brother, and Hur, I believe, who's maybe his brother-in-law, grabbed his arms and held them up so that he was able to keep them up for the entire battle, and they were able to defeat the enemy. And what the fathers say about that is that holding up your hands as Moses did, what on each hand you have fingers, you have a total of 10. This represents the 10 commandments. And so lifting up your hands represents lifting up your prayers as you live a righteous life according to the commandments. And lifting up your hands to the holies means lifting them up in worship to God. "The Lord bless thee out of Zion, he that made heaven and the earth." So the psalm begins with a call for people to come and to worship, to bless the Lord. And now it ends with, "The Lord bless thee out of Zion, he that made heaven and the earth." We don't have a lot of the exact wordings of prayers in the Old Testament that were done by the priest on particular occasions, but we're told in Numbers chapter 6 exactly how the priest blessed people in terms of the words that they use. They would say, "The Lord bless thee and keep thee. The Lord make his face to shine upon thee and be gracious unto thee. The Lord lift up his countenance upon thee and give thee peace." And then the prophet Moses records that God said, "And they shall put my name upon the children of Israel, and I will bless them." And we don't know if this is exactly how the Old Testament priests did this, but according to Jewish custom, the priests make their fingers like this. This is where Spock got this, because Leonard Nimoy was Jewish. But this is holding your fingers in the form of the Hebrew letter shin, which is similar to a Russian, there are two Russian letters actually that are based on this letter, but it's also somewhat like a W. And shin is the first letter in the name Shaddai, which is when we say God Almighty in Hebrew, Shaddai is Almighty. And the priests would hold their hands like this and they would say that prayer over the people. Well, when a priest in the New Testament church blesses people, we also put the name of God on you. And that's, we hold our hands making the name of Jesus literally, I-C-X-C, which is the first and last letters in the words Jesus Christ. And the priest makes the sign of the cross over you. So you're literally being blessed with the name of the Lord. But also, when you make the sign of the cross over yourself, you're usually doing that because, at least most often, when you're invoking the Trinity or when you're saying the Jesus prayer, so you're signing yourself with the name of God when you do that. And you'll note in that blessing that the name of the Lord, Yahweh, was invoked three times. So this represents the Trinity. So you're being blessed in the name of the Lord, and the Trinity is being symbolized by this triple reference. And the point of all this is the blessing that we can receive if we do the things that the beginning of the psalm tells us to do. If we live a life of blessing the Lord both with our mouths and our hearts and by our actions, by living a righteous life, then God will bless us. And he will keep us, which means he guards us, he watches over us, he'll be gracious unto us, which means he'll forgive us our sins and give us all the grace and the power that we need to be able to live through this life. And he will make his face to shine upon us and grant us peace. And so when it talks about making God his face to shine upon us and lifting up his countenance upon us, that means he's not turning away from us. He's not saying, "Depart from me, I never knew you." He's saying, "Well done, thou good and faithful servant." And those are the words that we want to hear. And so we are in the night of this life. We're surrounded by darkness, but we look for the day spring from on high. Christ will return. And that's what we want to hear on that last day is, "Well done, thou good and faithful servant." And we're only going to hear those words if we are living the kind of a life that this psalm tells us to live. Amen.
2: From the Amvon, sermons from St. Jonah Orthodox Church in Spring, Texas. Father John Whiteford is the priest at St. Jonah's and the author of Sola Scriptura, published by Conciliar Press. This has been a listener-supported presentation of Ancient Faith Radio. 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
4: 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The title of today's episode is called Lessons from the Corporate World. This is actually the 150th episode of Sacramento Living. I'm not sure what significance that has, other than it means that since I've started, I've averaged about 15 episodes per year. Some podcasts get to 150 episodes a lot quicker than I did. Some do not, and most never even make it that far. When I think about it, 150 over 10 years is not as many as I would have liked to have done, but I suppose that, you know, during that time frame, I've also published exactly 100 articles, 200 plus teaching videos through the Orthodox Christian Network, and more than 50 poems. So I don't feel too bad. I also run a business whose clients are corporations, which moves me off my shameless advertisement of my CV and onto the topic of the day. The corporate world is a little bit of a play on words, and I'll be discussing what probably comes to your mind when you hear the words corporate world, which is the business world and corporations. But as you'll hear and probably already know, that is a narrow way to think about it. The lack of corporate appreciation and understanding as an underpinning of true reality is actually pervasive in its negative effects, and that's some of what I'm going to be talking about today. When I say pervasive, I don't mean that I think there's so much of a lack of understanding cognitively of what corporate world means and its implications, but more so in the action and orientations of our actions. So let me first begin by offering a definition of the word corporate. According to the various standard dictionaries, it can mean law of a company or group of people authorized to act as a single entity and recognized as such in the law, or shared by all members of a group of relating to or formed into a unified body of individuals. The word corporation means a body formed and authorized by law to act as a single person, although constituted by one or more persons and legally endowed with various rights and duties, including the capacity of succession. It derives from the Latin word corpus, which means body. Those definitions should actually feel familiar to you from church teachings, but if not, they will be by the end of this episode, because I'll also be discussing what it means in a spiritual context, do a little comparing and contrasting, but ultimately using it to help understand ourselves as persons, the body of Christ, and perhaps too how we should function in the business world, which in my experience, we often don't. This episode is inspired by many different things, as is usual for me. One of them is my own spiritual bent or battle of what I choose to focus on a lot when it comes to individualism versus personhood, individualism anchored in community versus anchored in its own sense of individualism, my understanding of the church body as in the body of Christ, and my nearly 40 years of experience in the corporate world, 14 initially as an employee, and the balance as a consultant with more than 40 corporations as my clients over the last few decades. I use the Apple Note app on my iPhone, iPad, and MacBook to house all my ideas when something strikes me. That way I always have a way to record my thoughts wherever I'm at, because I never know when an inspiration or thought is going to hit me. I've actually had these corporate world thoughts in my notes app for a while, but I wasn't quite ready to develop it further until the other day when my wife and I went out on one of our typical Saturday jaunts. Many Saturdays, we like to spend the day out, a lot of times at a historic and/or pastoral site, and then come back home around dinner time just after and settle in for the evening. My 22-year-old daughter calls it a typical old people day. A few Saturdays ago, we decided to go to a place called Gunston Hall in Northern Virginia, and then go to the nearby city of Occoquan, which is set like a little quaint village on the Occoquan River. If you live in this general D.C. metropolitan area and have never been to either of these places, I recommend them both. Gunston Hall was the former residence of George Mason, one of the leaders within the Founding Fathers. He lived from 1725 to 1792. Technically, he's George Mason IV. I didn't know that until my visit to his residence. Gunston Hall, which I think is the actual name of the house on the property, maybe it refers to the entire property, but it's a beautiful place. The property is huge and isolated, like a little paradise, with a large garden just outside of the mansion, lots of open green, magnificent magnolia trees surrounding the mansion, nearby forest overlooking the distant river. I found it very inspiring, and actually I wrote a poem based on the inspiration. I'm not going to read it here, but that's just communicating how inspired I felt being there. But getting more germane to this topic, the Visitor Center also serves as a small museum about George Mason and his life as a statesman and plantation owner. As I was walking through the museum, I took pictures of a couple of things that made an impression on me. One was a plaque titled Great Power and Great Responsibility. Spider-Man fans may remember that this tagline being used as a major theme in Tobey Maguire's version of Spider-Man, and it was used with great effect in the recent movie by all three incarnations of Spider-Man, played by Maguire, Andrew Garfield, and Tom Holland. Orthodox writer Frederica Matthews Green, when the Spider-Man movies first came out, beginning in 2002, wrote a blog about the gospel aspects of the story. I think it was in regard to the third Tobey Maguire movie, and pointed out how this saying, great power and great responsibility, is derivative from Christ himself when he said in Luke 12:48, for to everyone whom much is given, from him much will be required, and to whom much has been committed, of him they will ask more. To the right of the words of this plaque, great power and great responsibility, it read, George Mason believed that some members of Parliament were corrupt. He felt that Parliament passed laws that unfairly helped some people and hurt most Americans. Later, when Mason helped create a new government, he tried to protect citizens by limiting opportunities for officials to become corrupt. There was another plaque right next to it with a quote from another colonial Virginia statesman, William Grayson, that read, considering the corruption of human nature and the general tendency of mankind to promote their own interest, I think there is great danger in not restricting elected officials' opportunities for self-advancement. The other plaque read something simpler, where it said, people with lots of power often use it to help themselves, and benefiting oneself is unfair to the other. We call that corruption. These plaques and what they said really struck me because of how in keeping it was, in general, to our orthodox view of sin rooted in self or self-interest, sought apart from relationship and communion with God. We don't believe, as the plaques state and imply, that human nature is corrupted in the sense that it's now evil and depraved, like some churches teach. We believe human nature was created by God and therefore still good, but that our will has been damaged due to sin. And this is both the cause and effect that leads us to pursuing self-interest, sometimes consciously. But it's worse than that. We often do it unconsciously, unaware that we're falling into self-interest, because this is more of a societal norm of modernity and modern culture. It gets reinforced as a good thing by those around us, and it remains undetectable in the individual and group behavior because it is the norm. So let me dwell on self-interest for a moment, because it's like a virus or a cancer cell in a corporate body that can metastasize into a spiritually terminal disease. I cannot tell you how many projects I've been on over the years where there's always a battle or battles to be fought with certain people who function out of individual self-interest that jeopardize the mission and success of the project. It's really exhausting sometimes. This also happens within the church body, on parish councils or various ministries, not just in the business world. People are people wherever we go, and we bring these things with us. But if we really want to understand the gravity of self-interest gone awry, if the tragedy of Adam and Eve isn't enough for us, let's look at Christ himself. Since you're listening to this podcast, that tells me you're serious about your faith. Most listeners to podcasts or watchers of video podcasts are serious about their faith and read books and study and you know, look at or watch or listen to podcasts. Therefore, you very likely heard about the word kenosis as taught by modern priests, pastors, religious educators, and certain writers about the various holy fathers. If you haven't, it just means emptying. But it's really referring to the self-emptying of Christ himself. We understand Christ to be 100% divine and 100% human, and the perfect human being who was and is perfect love and completely emptied himself for us, for our salvation. That's what Paul's writing about in the oft-quoted Philippians passage, chapter 2, verses 5 through 9, when he says, let this mind be in you, which was also in Christ Jesus, who, being in the form of God, did not consider it robbery to be equal with God, but made himself of no reputation, taking the form of a bondservant and coming in the likeness of men. And being found in appearance as man, he emptied himself and became obedient to the point of death, even death of the cross. Therefore, God has highly exalted him and given him a name which is above every name. Self-emptying is the path to salvation, and self-interest is the path to damnation. Strong words, but true. We actually rob ourselves of the freedom God gives us through self-interest. So much of orthodoxy is paradoxy, as many have taught over the years. We fill ourselves with Christ and gain our true self to the extent we're able to empty ourselves of ego and self, die to self, and make room for Christ to dwell with us and in us in perfect union with us. John 14:23 reads, "If anyone loves me, he will keep my word, and my Father will love him, and we will come to him and make our home with him." In the same chapter, in verses 19-29, Jesus says to his 12 disciples, "A little while longer, and the world will see me no more, but you will see me, because I live, you will live also. At that day you will know that I am in my Father, and you in me, and I in you. He who has my commandments and keeps them, it is he who loves me, and he who loves me will be loved by my Father, and I will love him and manifest myself to him." So loving Christ is keeping his commandments, striving to do as he did. But this type of self-emptying love is often counterintuitive to us due to sin and how this sin is pervasive in culture, and actually which teaches the opposite. Archimandrite Emilianus writes, "We are filled to the degree that we are empty, to the degree that we voluntarily make room for ourselves with God. This is why we say, you receive as much as you can contain." So the lesson for us that our job in the corporate world, or working for, running a small business, or within the church body, or in our home, is to evaluate, are we acting or thinking in self-interest or in the self-emptying interest of others? In our quiet, prayerful moments of thought and reflection, this is what we should be assessing about ourselves. Why? Because, as I said a moment ago, self-emptying is the path to salvation. The church teaches, contrary to the cultural norm, that our salvation is not in an individual act. It is a corporate act. The central act of worship is communion. We approach the chalice as one body of Christ. We confess the creed together. Our salvation, yours and mine, and everyone else's are connected. We are never just individuals alone, disconnected from the communities in which we live. That type of thinking is thoroughly unbiblical, and it undermines the reality of the resurrection and our understanding of salvation. Let me read you a quote by Metropolitan John Zazulis that speaks to this. He talks about it in the context of Christ's resurrection, but in the context of the resurrection of all, as per what Christ talks about in John 5:28-29, where he says, "Do not marvel at this, for the hour is coming in which all who are in the graves will hear his voice and come forth. Those who have done good to the resurrection of life, and those who have done evil to the resurrection of condemnation." This is what Metropolitan John writes. The eschatological resurrection, eschatological as in the end times, our final destiny, has been regarded as a matter of the fate of the individual. This is totally unbiblical and can lead, in fact, to the undermining of the very concept of the resurrection. Biblical thought in early Christianity, on the other hand, associated the hope of human immortality with the broader eschatological transformation of the world and the general resurrection of the dead. Immortality is inconceivable outside the general resurrection and transformation of creation as a whole. Since corruption and mortality are a problem not only of the human individual, but of all creatures in the present world, thus the Christian concept of resurrection is both corporal and corporate. It is corporal in that it is the resurrection of the body, and it is corporate because it is general and concerns the entire human race and, by extension, creation as a whole. The being that resurrection restores is a being of community and communion, not of the individual. If someone were to ask me years ago, when did you enter the corporate world? I would have said the summer of 1986, between my junior and senior year of college. I worked a summer job for the first corporation I would join as a full-time employee a year later. The reality is, though, I really entered the corporate world when I was 6 months old, in November of 1965, when I was baptized, chrismated, and received the Eucharist for the first time. This is how we as Orthodox Christians understand baptism, not as a one-time acceptance of Jesus Christ as our Savior, when we cognitively understand this, but as an entry into the body of Christ for most of us as infants. Galatians 3:27 reads, "For as many of you as were baptized into Christ have put on Christ." Baptism is the moment, though we don't realize it, where we're already leaving our individual existence and entering into the corporate life of Christ. Baptism, again, yours, mine, and everyone else's, begins our formational journey as persons in the body of Christ. This is how we're formed as persons and simultaneously as the church is formed. Metropolitan John, who I quoted earlier, refers to the church as being formed from out of ordinary existence through a radical conversion from individualism to personhood. As death and resurrection in Christ, baptism signifies the decisive passing of our existence from the truth of the individualized being into the truth of personal being. Our former individual existence depended on birth. Now, however, a new birth is required so that each baptized person can himself become Christ, his existence being one of communion and hence of true life. Just as one lesson from understanding corporate reality is that of self-interest, which is directly opposite of Christ himself, who emptied himself out of love for our sin, areas where we fall short in life. It is not just a personal spiritual health crisis. It is the infection of the body of Christ. Everything we do as Christians, including our morals and our ethics, affects the entire body of Christ, not just ourselves. I think if we're honest with ourselves, most of us don't process our sins like that. We think of them more in the context of just ourselves for the most part. But I would argue that even if we are sincere about our remorse, which is the first step of repentance, but no way equates to what repentance really is, framing it solely or mainly as an individual thing is far less impactful to us in terms of our ability to truly repent, which is to change the behavior and even willingly accepting the consequences of our actions as opposed to trying or avoiding or trying to escape them. This wrong way of thinking, this incorrect understanding, is pervasive in all aspects of life. So let's start with how it affects the church and the parish, which I've already alluded to. I've been reading lately, and I hope it's true, that church decline, the decline in Christianity, has seemed to level off in the U.S., and there are some cautiously optimistic signs of improvement in that area, of growth. But a recent conversation I had with someone who stopped going to church a while ago typified how an individualistic mindset affects us and keeps us from going to church or stops us from going or even returning. It's because we think of worship and faith as more of a private matter, a personal one, only where our decision to go to church or not can be affected by this mindset of what I'm getting at. This is wrongheaded. Worship and faith are first and foremost corporate, an act of community in which we are all called to be a part of. Christ said in Matthew 18:20, "For where two or three are gathered together in my name, I am in the midst of them." So let me ask you a question. Are you an athlete? Just as an example. I used to be, until I became old and washed, as my daughter would say. Two of the sports I played were tennis and football. I had some really good wins in each, but the energy and camaraderie of a critical team football win was so much more uplifting than winning a tennis match or tournament in singles. That's because we are corporate and communal beings, whether we like it or not. And the energy of participation with others is far more satisfying than individual glory or the individual energy. Father Basil Alton pretty much sums this up when he writes, "Worship is corporate. That is, it is the worship of a community of believers. When we meet together, the Lord fulfills his promise. Our gathering amplifies our praise, multiplies our prayers, and fills all who are present with a common spirit. The more we serve the Lord in praise, thanksgiving, and petition, the more our souls are lifted, our burdens are relieved, and our spirits soar. I don't know about you, but I get a lot of uplifting moments in my private prayer by myself every morning, but I find it far more uplifting every Sunday during Divine Liturgy, praying and being with others. This all makes sense when you think about it. Beginning with Adam and Eve together as their first little community of two, they were meant to worship and commune with God, but they chose individual aspirations of life apart from Him. Any denial or deviation from this is a denial of our fundamental human nature, our humanity. We are social communal creatures at heart, not meant to be in isolation, which is one of the devil's favorite strategies to lead us down a path of darkness. I think it was Saint Athanasius in his work, The Incarnation. You can check me on this, but I think it was he that said, "He became," meaning Christ, "what we are so that we might become what He is." Notice the "we" in that. He said this because he understood and was communicating the truths of Christ's incarnation having a corporate reality, which is why, again, getting back to something I said earlier, the Eucharist is about both communing with and each other, communing with Christ and each other at the same time. What about the corporate breakdown in the home? Have you ever thought about it this way? I wonder about this quite a bit. What made me think about it recently is I saw a series of photos from different settings inside the house, people at work, at cafes, and social situations. And the person who put the collage together edited out cell phones. And it was comical and tragic at the same time because the people in these photos looked like a bunch of fools. They were never looking at each other. In all these settings, they were just staring at their hands. There's an old saying that how you do anything is how you do everything. And I think about the nature

emotional, physical health, financial health, and things like that. I need to reflect more on this, but I suspect there's a lot of truth to that. So let me pivot now to where most of us associate the word corporate, which is in the corporate or business world. I wrote a poem that ended up being used by a classical operatic group called the Pano Hora Ensemble, and it turned into a 7 minutes. They converted it into a 7 minute song. The poem was essentially about juxtaposing a person's initial attempt to climb one ladder, the ladder of success. I'm doing that in air quotes. In the ladder of salvation. It's like a Faustian journey. If you're interested in listening to it, you can go to their website, www.panohoraensemble, P-A-N-O-H-O-R-A, then the word ensemble, oneword.com, and learn about the buying options. Or if you have Spotify, do a search for them. And the album title is Evlogia, E-V-L-O-G-I-A, and listen. Actually learned of a nice compliment about it when I was recently interviewed by the founder of Pano Hora Ensemble, Dr. Charles Calamaris. I was surprised that they chose to record it because it's very long. And he shared with me that he actually tried to cut it when setting it to music, but he found he couldn't. He told me it was uncuttable because every line is indispensable to the story. The vocalist who sang the song, when he was rehearsing it, said his mom was enraptured waiting to see how it would turn out. This made me feel pretty good about it. Like anything else, when you create something, you like to know that somebody appreciated and enjoyed it. But the thing that's germane is something that St. John the theologian, John the beloved disciple of Christ, wrote at the end of his epistle, which I featured on another podcast episode. In 1:5 John 21, he said, "Little children, keep yourselves from idols." That's how he ended the epistle. The Orthodox Study Bible note to this passage reminds us that idols are false gods or things that turn us away from God. To me, false gods and things that turn us away from God are one and the same. So here's the danger for us as committed Christians who strive to be in the corporate body of Christ, and also simultaneously we exist in the secular corporate world. And I'm going to begin by quoting something I came across in a Protestant study Bible probably 30-something years ago. It reads like this. "People who follow Christ can easily point fingers at those who go on spiritual treasure hunts for alternative gods. We readily perceive the hollowness of their false religions compared to the fullness and greatness of our experience of the one true God. But what about our idols? We want more money, insist on owning a bigger house within the circle of friends, or climb the corporate ladder for the best position at work without worrying about those we may have to step on to get there. Making any of these pursuits a top priority in life means that we are substituting them for God." One of the things I actually like about being in the business world, the corporate world, the real world, air quotes again, is that it is a practical place to put my faith into action, to test my integrity of what I really believe as evidenced by my actions. It's very easy to fall into a dichotomy where we are spiritually one way and quote-unquote practically another way. Let's use parish councils as a case in point. I don't know what your experience may have been, for those of you that may have served on councils, but I know that even within the church, I've encountered this false divide where some think of the parish council as the business arm of the church. I've heard people say, the priest is in charge of the spiritual, but we're in charge of the business side, as if they're two unrelated things. This is not true. The parish council is a ministry, or should be, but like other ministries within the church, guided by the same love and teaching of Christ, it's an administration of the church function to keep it going, keep the lights on and the place running, but it doesn't mean it's not spiritual because of that. So if that type of dichotomy is easily present in church walls and requires continual, prayerful, and conscious reminders in order to strive to function as a member of the corporate body of Christ, how easy is it for us who function in the business world, the business corporations, to forget or not apply the same wisdom and principles of understanding in our business life at home? It's easy to be lulled into a false divide, even if you practice daily prayer and strive consciously to live an integrated corporate existence. But, I mean, of course, you need to do those things so that you can consciously remain cognizant of this. Our success in life, our salvation, lies in this complete integration, this understanding
that it lies

0: both within and outside of ourselves. As I said earlier, our salvation or condemnation, self-chosen damnation, are more corporate than individual, and that this understanding is the heart of Christian salvation. We have to be careful that we don't operate outside of church walls as essentially agnostics or functional atheists and take a long look in the mirror, since it would seem that this type of attitude is both blatantly and subtly pervasive in mainstream media, public education, politics, contemporary popular culture, to include the arts, which I'll get to in a minute. It can lead to things that are subversive, and we can get caught up in it if we're not vigilant. This is what outside of the church wall, this is what the secular world can drive us to, again, if we're not conscious of the corporate nature of reality, period. It's all like being on a continuum. The more we understand and live this truth, the more we move towards Christ on the road to salvation. And the less we understand and the more we operate as an individual, divorced from the corporate body of Christ in thought and word or deed, as if we're not part of it, especially in the home and at work, the more we move away from Christ and go in the opposite direction of the road to salvation. That may have been a good place to end, but I have one more thing to say that is near and dear to my heart, and it might sound like a brief rant, but as I said a moment ago, it's about how this individual mindset affects artistic expression, which may be the highest form of reflecting God and the divine that helps people find God, or the exact opposite. I came across a quote by Christian author Tim Stafford, who said something I never knew. He said that before the Renaissance, no artist ever even signed his work. Art was not individual expression. It served as a corporate purpose, such as worship. I found this fascinating because so much of today's art and all of its medium, writing, literature, poetry, movies, plays, music, is garbage in the name of individual expression meant to shock or deliberately attack and tear down, but often to find a way, especially in digital or social media, to simply monetize attention on oneself and to do it really in a way that measures success by the amount of followers and revenues. It exploits base desires and glamorizes and champions superficiality, in my opinion. Christian author of both fiction and nonfiction, Madeline L'Engle, who wrote award-winning children's stories but also very insightful books for adults, writes about it like this. The discipline of creation is an effort towards wholeness. How much more now do artists wrestle with the constant call to make our work about us, our platforms and presence and sales numbers and likes and followers? We, all of us, live in a culture that urges us to cultivate and curate idols of ourselves. This is true of a person working in a cubicle as much as for the artist, but is especially easy for those of us in public careers to be propelled away from wholeness rather than towards it as we splinter off bits of ourselves to construct the idol version. I'm going to end with that or this thought, but the reason I bring this up at the end is because I'm of the belief that nothing influences culture more than art, and everything in culture, politics and education and corporations, everything is downstream of culture. So the artistic choices we make, whether we're trying to provide and beauty to the world, to it either enhances the corporate body of Christ or digresses into individual expression that seeks to tear it down. So I'll end there before I go on a further rant. So I just have a few announcements. As always, if you enjoy this particular episode of Sacramental Living or enjoy the Sacramental podcast in general, just like, rate, share the episodes, give them 5 stars. This is a way to spread the light. Do this for all Ancient Faith radio podcasts and books and things that you enjoy about the ministry. And I'm a monthly donor to Ancient Faith. And so, to keep the ministry going, if you're so inclined, please consider donating to them as well. They are a nonprofit organization. A few other things. I will be starting my live adult religious education classes soon through the Orthodox Christian Network. They will begin September 21st. The theme this year is going to be the mystery of salvation. If you're so inclined to, go out to their Facebook page and their website. You can actually find articles that I write, and not only myself, but other articles that others write that are always good and enlightening. The class itself is broadcast live through their Facebook page and their YouTube page, and they're currently putting out archived videos of past classes if you're interested. On September 18th, I will be speaking at the Catholic Orthodox Initiative at Emory University's Candler School of Theology Aquinas Center. The topic is going to be a layperson's perspective on church unity and friendship. I believe this is open to the public. You can actually go out to Emory University Candler School of Theology Aquinas Center website and sign up for it. And lastly, I'll be recording later August with Father Anthony Cook an episode of the Amon Sul podcast. We'll be focusing on the Lord of the Rings chapter, Fog on the Barrow Downs, if you're a Lord of the Rings fan. And we'll be recording it in late August, and I believe it'll be for the September 25th episode. These podcast episodes are released monthly now on the 25th of each month. It'll either be for that or it'll be the October one. I'm not sure. And as always, if you're interested in anything else that I'm doing, you can go to my website, sacramentaliving.net. There you can learn also of the quotes of the day. This is something I put out every weekday. I pick a theme and it comes to me during prayer. Then I arrange five quotes. You can find them at the website, at my Sacramental Living Facebook page. But most people tend to want to receive them through daily emails, in which case you can email me at sacramentalliving@verizon.net. Sacramental Living is one word. And I can put you on one of my several blind copy distribution lists so you can receive the emails every morning and add them to your daily prayer life. This has been Michael Howdis for Ancient Faith Radio.
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2: This is Becoming a Healing Presence with Dr. Albert Rossi. In order to become a healing presence for others, we must first be healed ourselves through an active relationship with the great healer, Jesus Christ. Dr. Rossi is the resident clinical psychologist at St. Vladimir's Seminary.
3: Today I'd like to make a podcast on the topic, one word, present moment. Now I've made past podcasts on one word. You, the listener who have listened to past podcasts, know what the one word is. The one word in the present moment is Jesus. Now, I'm just having left the dentist office for my six-month cleaning. No major dental work at all. And since I was physically immobile, I was able to enter as best I could the one word present moment of Jesus. Now, I'd say right at the beginning, the one word Jesus is not magic, it's not a wand, it's not some way of getting something. No. Why? Because the one word Jesus doesn't bring him here. It's not magic. He's already here. The only thing it really does is bring me here, more aware of his presence in the present moment. Now that's, I suppose I would say it's easy to say, but hard to live because we have human minds that are really minds of children of Adam and Eve. Okay. That's life. I'm going to play a song now of my wife to introduce us into heavenly listening. Music does soften our hard hearts. So here's that song.

0: That song does what it's supposed to do. Brings us into a new realm. Mm-hmm. It's also true and worthy of a reminder that the present moment is really the only thing we ever have. Now, in our imagination, in the present moment, we can go anywhere we want. Go to Australia. Go to a different reality. We can make up reality. We have our own definition of artificial intelligence. We can do artificially what's not in the present moment. Really, we really do have imagination for one thing and another. And imagination in itself is a good thing. It really is the basis of poetic and artistic reality. Mm-hmm. And, well, it just is. That said, it really is important for me, and no doubt for you, to become aware of the power of the grace of the present moment. Just enter the present moment for what it is, sitting in your car, looking out at the reality of cars going up and down the street. Okay, because that's what God wants me to be doing at this moment. Although I am making a podcast. Yes. But when we read the New Testament, we get a sense of much of Jesus' time in the last 3 years of his life was spent walking from Galilee to Jerusalem, 90-mile walk, and so on. The present moment is God's gift to us for a fusion with him. Mm-hmm. The only place we can ever meet God is the present moment. It is alive and combustible and beautiful. Mm-hmm. And it really is the fusion point of me and you with God. Mm-hmm. The only place we can meet God is in reality, the reality of the present moment. I'm stammering, and I'll ask your apology. I needed to make this podcast for myself so that I can enter more deeply into the present moment and not into all of the flickerings that my imagination wants to take me. What am I going to do for the next podcast, etc.? So that's as far as my little mind goes at this point. I'll wrap up by saying, asking myself and yourself to please support the great work of Ancient Faith Radio Ministries with our prayer and with our wallet.
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2: I'd like to begin our conversation today with a short story from St. Anthony the Great. One day he was in the desert relaxing and enjoying being with the brothers, and a hunter came by and was a bit taken back by what he was seeing with the men enjoying themselves. And St. Anthony said to him, put an arrow in that bow and shoot it. And he listened to him. And then he told him, do it again. And he said, but I don't want to do that, because the more I stretch my bow, the better the chance that it might break. And St. Anthony said, that's the same with the brothers doing God's work, that if we stretch them too much, they're going to break. This story has real significance for us in our daily lives. We tend to be stretched in many different directions in our marriage and family life, as well as our work life, as we too do God's work. Yes, in a different way from the way monastics do it, but what we are doing is God's work nevertheless. And what ways do we have in our lives to manage and to navigate all of the stretching that we do day in and day out so that we don't break? I'd like to just use that to launch our discussion today and see what we are.